0: Peel Police Deputy Chief Nick Milinovich says that the accused was a certified commercial pilot, but he was promoted to captain in 2009 until his retirement last year, all without the required airline transport pilot license.
1: During that time, he captained over 900 domestic flights, not just domestic, but international as well, earning millions of dollars in salary for those captaining flights, but also flew tens of thousands of passengers during that time period.
0: Air Canada says the individual was removed from active duty once this was discovered and voluntarily reported to Transport Canada. The airline says safety was not compromised as pilots undergo regular mandatory training every 6 months, and an audit of the airline's other pilots found no issues. The pilot from Barrie is facing charges including fraud, forged documents, and public mischief. TTC is introducing new technology and signage to improve service ahead of the FIFA World Cup. The transit agency is adding screens at high-volume stations, including Bathurst and Dufferin, that display real-time information. The screens will have arrival times along with any disruption information. An alphanumeric mapping system has been added to stations to make it easier to know where to enter and exit.
2: These are enhancements that we hope you'll enjoy long beyond when we welcome visitors here for the next few weeks.
0: The agency is also adding FIFA decor with World Cup banners, plus a photo booth and gift shop at Bathurst Station. The TTC is also adding increased service during the three-week period that Toronto's hosting. To help make planning easier, the agency is also partnering with the transit app. FIFA in Toronto kicks off this Friday with Canada versus Bosnia and Herzegovina. Federal government's expected to bar kids under the age of 16 from social media in new legislation set to be introduced as early as tomorrow. Justice Minister Sean Fraser says that the government's motivation is to ensure that they're being responsible when it comes to protecting kids in particular.
3: I think it's incumbent upon governments to recognize as society changes, as technological adoption increases, that we are respectful of people's rights, but at the same time, that we can make moves to address modern challenges.
0: An online harms bill introduced by the Liberals in 2024 would have created a digital safety commission to administer and enforce the legislation. That bill did not become law before the 2025 election was called. A look at the forecast from the Global News Weather Center. Cloudy with a 40% chance of showers and the risk of a thunderstorm tonight, a low of 19. Tomorrow, mix of sun and clouds, a 40% chance of showers, high of 29. Cloudy overnight, a low of 21. On Thursday, a mix of sun and clouds, a 60% chance of showers and a high of 31. If you want to be the first to know, sign up for breaking news alerts at globalnews.ca. I'm Danny Longo. This is Global News.
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5: For something that affects around 1 in 100 people, the skin condition vitiligo remains pretty misunderstood. So why does a change in skin pigment still cause so many assumptions, questions, even misconceptions? And what's really happening to your body when you have vitiligo? Well, let's discuss that with anatomy professor at Lancaster Medical School in the UK, Dr. Benedicta Quay-Mensa. Benny, welcome to the show.
6: Thank you so much, David. I'm happy to be here.
5: So when people hear about the condition vitiligo, what is it that they usually think it is? And what are some of the things you wish they got correct about it?
6: All right. Thank you for that. So basically, vitiligo is not so common with people like heart attack or cancer and all of that. It's something that people rarely talk about, even in medicine or medical practice. And so when people hear about vitiligo, I'm sure they're going to be wondering, what is that? I mean, that was the first experience I had when I first encountered a patient who had vitiligo during my first placements in the hospital. I just felt like, that sounds like a cool name. What is this about? And what actually caught my attention was the contrast in the skin tone. I grew up in Ghana, West Africa, so I mean, it was really very obvious and very evident, the contrast between the parts that had the vitiligo affected and the parts that were normal. And so I went in to read about it. So for me, the name was cool. And I was curious about why this person was looking the way they did. And so to answer your question, if people hear about vitiligo, I'm not sure it would jump to them, like if they had cancer or heart attack, they probably will be wondering, what is this? And what I wish that they knew is that this is a condition that affects a lot of people. I mean, 1 in 100 people worldwide are affected by this condition. This is actually the documented report. So then there are people who have vitiligo that's not documented. So this could actually be higher. And what I wish they knew was that if you found somebody with this condition that looked very atypical or unusual, it is not contagious. It is not because they have poor hygiene practices, for example, or maybe they wanted to bleach their skin and that went wrong, but it's medically a condition that's affecting them. And there are biological explanations to this.
7: Well, let's get into that at sort of the most basic level. What's happening to the skin when vitiligo appears? Like what's going on?
6: So basically, the skin has got layers. We have the very external layer, which is called the epidermis, which you and I can see. So that's kind of what differentiates between people of races. So the darker your skin tone, we say you're black or you are melanated, or the lesser your skin tone, we say you're white or Caucasian. So this is the epidermis that everybody can see. Now, found between this layer are these specialized cells that are called the melanocytes, and they produce a pigment, or they produce a substance that's called the melanin. We have different types of melanin. We have the one that's produced for Caucasians, which gives the orange or yellow color, and the one that's for black people that has the brown or the black color. So this melanin literally provides the skin with its color. It also protects us from ultraviolet rays. So if you have enough melanin, you have a lower risk of getting sunburn, for example. Now, what happens in vitiligo is that it could be due to genetic factors, or it could be due to environmental factors like stress or the use of harsh or harmful chemicals, but then the body begins to attack its own cells. So the body now sees the melanocytes and think, oh, these are cells that are dangerous for this person, and then turns on the immune response and then tries to eliminate this danger. So what happens is the melanocytes, which produce the melanin, which gives the skin color, are destroyed, which means then that your skin is left without any color or without any pigment. So basically, in a nutshell, this is what's happening. Your skin refuses to recognize that these melanin that are produced are from your own cells and are beneficial to you, sees them as harmful cells and begins to destroy them. And then you're left with skin areas or skin patches that have no melanin at all.
7: So it's more an immune response than anything else. Now, is it, and it's a weird to describe it as cosmetic, but is it mostly not harmful, or are there things that can happen to the body before we get to sort of the stigma around it and things like this? But are there any physical issues with having it, maybe more prone to sunburn, anything like that?
6: Yes, certainly. As I mentioned, melanocytes do not only give the skin its color, but it also protects us from ultraviolet rays. So that means that if you do not have enough melanocytes to produce the melanin, you are obviously going to be predisposed to being sunburned rather quickly.
7: And I guess given your description and given what you said, it's pretty clear it's not contagious. It's a person's individual immune response.
6: Exactly.
7: Now, stigma around it. I suppose it differs based on where you are, what your community's like, but is this a major problem for people that have the condition?
6: Yes, indeed. I mean, for me, that is the part that intrigues me the more, because stigma is often very quiet or it operates very quietly. I mean, sometimes that discrimination is not so overt, David. So it might be very subtle, like avoidance, for example, avoidance to shake hands, avoidance to hug you, or even an assumption that this person has poor hygiene and wouldn't want that association with you. So the fact that people stigmatize people with this condition becomes a bigger burden. I mean, the condition in itself is not so painful, but it's a social response, I believe, to it that leads to other situations, so to say.
7: That social exclusion, that stigma, like, what does that then cause for some people that suffer from it? Like, associated depression, anxiety, feeling like they're ostracized from their community. Are these topics that people aren't really discussing when it comes to vitiligo?
6: Yes, definitely. These are real problems that people face. When I brought the article out, I had one reader actually comment under the article and said, I'm really so happy to read about this because I've seen a lot of people with vitiligo. And I've been not too nice with them. I've tried to shy away from them because I felt that the condition was contagious. And yes, if we put ourselves in the shoes of these people with these conditions, yes, being avoided or perhaps going in a social setting where you want to give a handshake and you are given, you know, a very subtle avoidance treatment, obviously, would leave you with feeling less self-confident, feeling anxious, even depressed. And one thing I would like to highlight on is even children who've got the condition and go to school, they are more susceptible to bullying, for example, or teasing and so on and so forth. So yeah, the social stigma around people living with vitiligo is more like a bigger weight around your neck than the condition itself.
7: Is there a thing or two you wish people knew about vitiligo that, you know, they may not because they're not educated on the matter to now that we have the microphone here?
6: Yes, yes, yes. I mean, I'll be happy for people to know that vitiligo, one, is not contagious, two, is not caused by poor hygiene, and three, is not a cosmetic procedure gone wrong. We have to be empathic and try to really show empathy to people having vitiligo or suffering from this condition, and will go a long way to enhance their mental and psychological health.
7: Betty, I'm glad you came here. I've really enjoyed this chat. Thanks for doing this.
6: Thank you for having me.
7: Dr. Benedicta Quay-Mensa is an anatomy professor at Lancaster Medical School in the UK. Just ahead, would you care if a heartfelt speech at a funeral was secretly written by AI? Well, I would. But what is the line when it comes to just getting help and fooling people with robots?
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0: 640 Toronto, big trouble traffic eastbound on the Queenie and Dixie. We've got the four left lane still blocked with a crash. It is jammed solid all the way from here, Ontario. And want to get around that backup, you can either consider taking the Queensway to the north, the service road to the south, or go even further south and use the lakeshore. 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

0: 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The Last Show with David Cooper.
1: Is it deception if nobody asks? Okay, what am I talking about? We all know someone who uses AI to write their emails, to polish their reports, maybe even to sound smarter in a text message. The question is not whether people are using AI, it's whether they're morally obligated to disclose it to you. That's an interesting one, and we're going to attack it here with bioethics professor at the University of Toronto, Carrie Bowman. Carrie, welcome to the show.
2: Happy to be here.
1: This is the deep question. What counts as deception? Because sometimes when we do things, we omit parts of the story kind of on purpose. And is that deception?
2: Well, you know, context. So AI is now so common, so ubiquitous, that to reference every single time you've done AI might actually get quite tedious. So we've got to look at the context for it. But, you know, generally, I would argue people have a right, you know, so it depends. What are we talking about? Are we talking about a university term paper? Well, that's important. Are we talking about a heartfelt message to our families? You know, that's important. So I would argue that, you know, it is often important. You know, deception becomes a problem, but you know, AI is so ubiquitous that it's hard to know every single time. But the thing too is, what is AI? Most of us are still not that sure. I mean, we know what it does. We don't really know how big this boogeyman is, how much of a threat it is. Some people absolutely demonize it and just think it's just the worst thing in the universe. Other people realize it's actually extremely helpful in a lot of situations. So we're really figuring this thing out as we go. But also, you know, if you've written a heartfelt or very, very important, let's say, work-related email, and you run it through Grammarly. I have nothing against Grammarly, by the way. But, you know, is Grammarly AI? I don't even know the answer to that.
1: Is it a glorified spell check and grammar check? Like, I have dyslexia, Carrie, and my writing is sometimes a mess. And I have asked ChatGPT to just say, hey, tell me in this email that I need to not to have typos. Tell me where the typos are. I don't ask it to change the email. I wrote the text. I wrote the copy.
2: Yeah.
1: But is that unethical? Do I need to disclose to, like, a, you know, some radio station that I used AI to check my grammar? Probably not.
2: No, probably not is right. But you do realize when you're using, you know, it's a continuum. So when you are using those spell checks, etc., or grammar checks, there's an element of AI, and I think they're very good at it. You know, I write a lot. I'm a professor, and I've run things. I've struggled sometimes with a sentence or a paragraph that just sounds nuts, and I run it through AI, and you know what? They're really good at stuff like that. It sounds a lot better. I would argue I'm still the author. I would argue I don't really have to tell anybody. But you know, so much of it depends. It depends.
1: The problem is the line is blurry, and we're letting people use their own quote unquote good judgment. And I'm not sure I know anyone with good judgment. Probably I don't even have it.
2: Yeah. And you know, when we call into these dreadful phone lines on, you know, for our phone accounts or our credit cards or something that. Now, I would argue that we have a right to know when we're interacting with AI. But, you know, sometimes AI is a lot better. They're better problem solvers. You know, even 6 months or a year ago, when you look at the little chat icon in the corner of those things, not so good. I mean, it tends to be boilerplate. It's really very, very frustrating. But generally, you know, the AI is improving rapidly, and often you can have some tremendous problem-solving abilities with AI. I don't necessarily lean away from AI. Also, it tends to be a lot more polite and patient with people than a lot of we humans are. So
1: if someone's nice to me, I can assume that communication was AI assisted. Yeah.
2: But look, you know, David, I would really argue we have a right to know, like to be talking to an entity, I'm going to call it that for now, where you don't know if it's human or non-human, I think is actually very, very problematic. Some people are going to insist, I only want to deal with humans. Some people are going to say, I don't care. Some are going to say, I prefer AI.
1: Now, there's like sinister uses of AI. A few weeks ago, I was covering an app that actually uses AI to craft a perfect email and then uses AI to insert typos and capitalization errors and the odd grammar mistake to make it look like you haven't used AI. And I think the crux of all that is that people judge you negatively when they find out you've used it. For example, I'm telling you I use it to just do a grammar check, but if I signed every email with the following text, David Cooper wrote this, but I used AI to check the grammar of it, I promise you people would judge me.
2: Oh, they would. I'm sure they would. But it's an honest thing to say. But, you know, context is everything. You know, the other thing, I see it in my university, in which we professors are telling our students very different things depending on what we ourselves know about AI and what we've experienced with AI. So you get everything from you can't use it because it's cheating to, you know, AI can only work with what you give it, which isn't really true at all. So if you say to AI, I need you to write, you know, a term paper on the history of Western civilization, it will do just that, right? It's not about you have to put in what you know about Western civilization. It would just do that. So there's a lot of real mixed messages out there about it. But I think these are the days, you know, these early days, we've got to figure this out. And I would say we're all over the map with AI. I think we need a bit of a charter in which people have a right to know when they're interacting with AI. So interacting is different than, as you said, you know, you're writing your emails. And look, I've done the same. I'm reading something and I don't like the sounds of it. I run it through and it gets better. But I would argue I'm still the author of that. Some people would maybe say I'm not. But I think we need, you know, we need to stay with context, but we need a bit of a charter. And I would argue that from a point of view of transparency, respect for autonomy, trust is a big thing. And if we need to move forward with AI, which we do as a society, we need some trust.
1: Yeah. Well, it's interesting you say there should be some rules around disclosure, because I think for everybody, that line is blurry. And that's exactly the problem, right? Yeah. Like some people think any and all use is wrong. Some people, I'm sure most would agree, you know, asking, let's say you have to write a paper about Shakespeare and the only prompt you give it is write me a paper about Shakespeare and turn it into the professor if you're a student. That's going too far.
2: Yeah.
1: But everything else in between, people have different opinions on the thing. And then to make matters worse, there's the negative judgment when people found out you use it.
2: Yeah.
1: I get annoyed when I find out someone used it to write a document they send me. I'm like, I'm not going to read that.
2: Yeah.
1: So how do we come up with these rules?
2: Well, you know, it's tough. I mean, what we read, I think, you know, if we're not the original author, and we pretty well in most cases know what that means, I think we need to disclose. If it's an interactive platform of any nature, whether it's verbal or non, I think we need to know whether, in fact, we're interacting with AI. And in these early days, we'll probably, you know, we'll have some choice involved. There's a lot on its way. I mean, AI taxis and ride shares and things are coming, and some people are going to want AI because they're going to argue it's safer, and some people are going to argue the opposite. So yeah, at least we'd know. If there's no one sitting in the driver's seat, I think you'd figure that out pretty quickly.
1: Yeah, no, I actually took one of those in San Francisco. It was terrifying. It was the first and last time I'll ever get in one of those things. It was terrifying.
2: Yeah. No, we will see where it goes. But yeah, no, you know, if we're going to build trust. Now, speaking of trust, one of the biggest problems with AI, and you know exactly what I'm going to say, is I'm trying to think of the polite words. There's a lot of unpolite words. You know, it makes things up, right?
1: Yeah, it hallucinates.
2: Yeah,
1: it hallucinates.
2: That's a polite word. Yeah, the British call it something else. But and that's real. So, you know, we have to be very, very careful. And, you know, hallucinating is you know, I guess we don't want to be too harsh, but hallucinating when you're asking for medical information, not a good thing, right?
1: No, not at all. You talk to your doctor. Carrie, that's all the time we have, but I've enjoyed the conversation. I'm not sure what we resolved on, but I think that's exactly the problem. And it's a conversation that we need to keep having. I appreciate you being here.
2: Yeah, happy to do so.
1: Just ahead, this bad news. Your partner probably fantasizes about someone else while you're getting intimate. But don't worry, there's good news. It doesn't mean what you think. We'll tell you why next.
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8: 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Radar's clear. Rain stays north of us all weekend. UV's perfect Saturday. Bug index is low Sunday morning.
7: I know. 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
8: Why did he say anything?
7: I wanted to see how long you'd stare at the sky.
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1: Welcome in. Little content warning. We're going to be discussing sexuality. We might use some graphic language, so any sensitive listeners or parents with children will want to be advised. Okay, here's the problem. You're in the bedroom. You're getting intimate with your partner and you start fantasizing about somebody else. Oh no! Is doing that a huge problem or no big deal? Can thinking of someone else during the act be a sign that your relationship is in the hot water? And also, how often do people do this? Things are about to get spicy here with Aki Gormazotto, a human sexuality researcher at the University of Northern British Columbia, who for some reason has researched just this. Aki, welcome to the show.
15: Thanks, David. Appreciate you having me.
1: I do have to ask, were you, you know, involved with someone, you got caught fantasizing, they got upset, and then you're like, no, this is a legitimate form of research. I promise what I'm doing is okay.
15: I can't say that I've ever been caught red-handed fantasizing about someone else. The beauty of fantasy is, you know, it's for you to disclose or not. And it's very hard at this point in time for someone to directly read your mind.
1: I just created a whole scenario in my head. But what is the motivation for this research? Is the idea to kind of prove that it's more common than we think, or you didn't really have any assumptions going in?
15: Yeah, no, that's a great question. And it's an interesting one. You know, with sexuality research, people often assume that studies have very spicy origins. You know, so me and Dr. Sari Van Anders, who I worked with really closely on the study, are really interested in what sexuality can look like in different contexts. And people often think about sexual fantasy as something that people do alone, perhaps most commonly during masturbation when they're by themselves. But one thing that we realized just based on our sense of the literature is there's actually pretty clear documentation that a lot of people have fantasies while they're having sex, whether that's with a casual partner or a committed partner. And despite the fact that we know that people do this, we don't know a whole lot about whether what people fantasize about looks different depending on the context, whether these fantasies are more erotic, more nurturant, who they're fantasizing about. And, you know, related to all of that, to your question, what this means for relationships. So you're in a relationship with someone, you find that during partnered sex, you're fantasizing about someone other than your committed partner. Does that mean that you're unsatisfied with your relationship, either just overall or sexually? So we were interested in investigating all of that.
1: You just laid out so many juicy nuggets that I gotta know about it. Let's wind it back a bit. How common is it? I know it's something people probably don't talk about that often for fear that they might make their partner jealous or sad or feel less than. So I get what you're saying. It is a private thing unless you disclose it. How common are people doing this during the act?
15: Yeah. So just like general frequency of people fantasizing during partnered sex. It varies a little bit based on what study you look at. There's some indication that the vast majority of people at some point, if they've ever had partner sex, have also had at least fleeting thoughts about sexual content that's not directly tied to the moment during sex. So it depends a little bit on how inclusive you are when you define sexual fantasy. Now, are people, you know, full on with deep intention, all sitting back and like imagining a full on scenario that's connected to some extent or disconnected from what's happening in front of them? That's an open question and something that, you know, future research could look at. But it is quite common where more than 50% of folks, by some estimates, have fantasized during partnered sex.
1: And without getting too graphic, like what are some of the fantasies that people have? I assume the run of the mill is they're just thinking of someone else. But do some people fantasize about doing something different that they're doing, even when they are getting intimate?
15: Yeah, that's a good question. So part of the gap is that there hasn't been a lot of deep research around what fantasy context looks like, what fantasies look like specifically when people are having fantasies during partnered sex. I can give you the range of what people typically fantasize about. I'd say, you know, and just for your listeners, Justin LaMiller's Tell Me What You Want 2018 book just focused on the wide range of what folks in the U.S. context have fantasized about. It's a really good, quick, engaging read if you're looking for a deep dive on fantasy content. Common fantasy topics include, you know, sex with multiple partners or threesomes more specifically. Lots of folks also have fantasies that are specifically tied to non-monogamy, whether that's infidelity or consensual non-monogamy. Group sex fantasies beyond threesomes are also pretty common. Fantasies related to power exchange, whether that's being more dominant, being more submissive, are common. People also have fantasies about being objects of desire. That varies a little bit by gender, but these would be fantasies where you're the target of someone's attractions. You know, and I'm glad you gave that content warning. I think, you know, like one...
1: I am glad I gave it too.
15: Yeah, I was just going to say like one aspect of fantasy content that, you know, gets a decent amount of attention is a really interesting one and really highlights the difference between what people want in person and what people fantasize about is fantasies that involve non-consensual sex, where that's a relatively common fantasy to have. And most people that have these fantasies about non-consent also are pretty clear that that's not something they're interested in person.
1: Yeah, it's a fantasy. It's a scenario that is exciting in the mind, and it would not be something that someone would want in person. That makes perfect sense to me.
15: Yeah, no, totally. And, you know, just to ground kind of this general discussion in this specific study that we did. So one of the things we were interested in was, you know, like, so basically it's like we know what people fantasize about in general. We just don't often tie that to a specific context. We kind of assume that it happens during solitary masturbation. So we wanted to take an initial look at, like, how do things differ when you're fantasizing in a solitary context compared to when you're with a partner? And one thing that the Van Anders lab has been focusing on for a long time is sexuality tied to eroticism and sexuality tied to nurturance. So those are two underlying dimensions of sexuality that you can think about as kind of undergirding a lot of these fantasies. So nurturance being...
1: Break that down for me a little bit.
15: Yeah. Like, so nurturance being a little bit more tied to... what you would think about is like emotional warmth, kind of interpersonal connection and intimacy. Eroticism being tied a little bit more to sexual pleasure, to some of the stereotypes that people might have about fantasy, to physical touch, to all kinds of different sexual behaviors. I don't want to get too graphic, so, you know, we'll leave it at that, you know?
1: I think I get it. Like, a nurturing fantasy might be more like on the cuddling side of things.
15: Sure.
1: And the erotic one might be a real scene played out between people, you know?
15: I think that's a great heuristic for thinking about it. So, yeah, we were interested in differences in eroticism and nurturance for, where that was one of the pieces, for sure. Yeah.
1: Should we feel guilty about our fantasies? Because I assume a lot of people do, even though research suggests, and as you interview people, it's pretty common. Like, I assume there's people out there who think about someone who isn't their partner and then immediately feel guilty about it. Should we forgive ourselves for that?
15: Yeah, I mean, David, it's an interesting question where I'm a sexuality researcher, and it's for me to understand what people feel and what people do and what people fantasize about. It's a little bit less my job to be prescriptive.
1: All right, then I'll be prescriptive. Based on what you're saying, I think we should forgive ourselves for our fantasies.
15: No, I mean, like, what I can tell you is that fantasy in general is incredibly common, as is fantasy during partnered sex. Yeah, I mean, I would hate for your listeners to be too hard on themselves because of that. There are some really interesting

0: what I want to talk to you about after the break. Because when I set up this problem, this idea of having fantasies during intimate time with your partner, the question that I raised that we haven't really attacked yet is, could it be a sign that your relationship is in trouble? And that's what we're going to discuss, because I think that's what your research really gets at, isn't it?
1: Yeah, we do directly get at that one. And I'm excited to tell you more about what we found after the break.
0: All right. A lot of people have these fantasies, but are they a sign your relationship's in hot water? Well, that's what we're going to discuss here with Aki Gormazano, a human sexuality researcher at the University of Northern British Columbia, after the break.

0: never miss a beat. 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It's the tastiest sounding domain on the internet. 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
1: Toronto, big trouble traffic eastbound on the Queenie at Dixie Road. We've got the four left lanes blocked for crash cleanup. It is solid all the way from Huron, Ontario. No change. So you want to bypass that massive backup. Either consider taking the Queensway to the north or use the Lakeshore to the south. Leon's True North Super Sale ends Wednesday. 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That's a big trouble traffic spot right now. I'm Laurie Turcotte, 640 Toronto.
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3: Content warning for any sensitive listeners or parents with small children. We're going to discuss human sexuality, so listener discretion is advised. Here's what we're talking about. What does it mean if you're thinking about somebody else during the act with your partner? This question might get you a little bit uncomfortable. If you're intimate with one person but fantasizing about another, is that a problem? Does that mean your relationship is in hot water? That's what we're going to discuss here with Aki Gormazano, a human sexuality researcher at the University of Northern British Columbia. Aki, welcome back to the show.
4: Thanks, David. Great to be here.
3: So before the break, we found out that this stuff is incredibly common. We talked about the different shapes, sizes, types of fantasies that people have. But the burning question is, if you do this, if you fantasize during sex about something else or someone else, is that a sign that your relationship is in trouble? That is the question I'm curious about. How do you even begin to measure a question like that?
4: Yeah, David, I was hoping you'd give me a chance to talk about the methods where that's for me, you know, I can geek out about this stuff all day. What we did for this study was we recruited a group of around 550 folks from across North America. And we did this study online just so that we could reach a wider demographic. We weren't burdened by having to get people actually to come to where we were specifically located. And one of our criteria for participating in the study was we only wanted people who were currently in a committed relationship with at least one partner, who had at some point in their life had a sexual fantasy during partnered sex and also reported having ever had a fantasy while they were masturbating by themselves. So that those were the folks that we focused on. And what we did for this specific study was we asked people to first tell us in written form in detail about their most recent fantasy during solitary masturbation. And then we asked them to complete a series of measures related to that fantasy, including details on how erotic and nurturant their fantasy was. And then after that, we had people complete a second measure where they told us about their most recent fantasy during partnered sex. And then they also gave us lots of detail about how erotic, how nurturant it was, who it focused on. And then they also completed measures of relationship satisfaction, sexual satisfaction, and also some measures related to sexual desire. So a very rich study.
3: So in lay terms, you basically asked, are you doing it? In what way are you doing it? That is fantasizing. And then on the other hand, how healthy is your relationship?
4: Yeah. So I think that's a great way to think about it, where it's like we basically asked people like, okay, so what did you most recently fantasize about in each of these contexts? And then we also gave people measures of what was going on for their relationship at the time. Yeah.
3: Before we get to the results, why do you think there is such a strong cultural belief that thinking about somebody else during sex equals relationship trouble, that it's a real problem, when it sounds like, as we discussed earlier, it's pretty common?
4: Yeah. So just setting the stage and trying to understand why there might be a cultural taboo around this. I mean, so first, David, I think one thing that we didn't directly measure is like to what extent people actually feel like this is a taboo. And I think that would have been something that would have been really interesting to get at, where it's like, you know, my sense is that there is one that sounds like that's your sense too. I think this would really vary across people just in terms of like what their attitudes towards this are. But if I were to speculate, I'd say a lot of this comes down to norms around monogamy and just like people's perceptions and like kind of how they define cheating, where, you know, I can imagine for a lot of folks that like when they're being intimate with a committed partner, if they're thinking about someone else during an intimate experience and their partner's not aware of it, I can imagine that feeling in a way like betrayal for some people in some situations. I can also imagine that for lots of folks, it's not something that gives them a great deal of distress.
3: I'm in the second camp. I think my partner is probably in the first camp, but we love Miranda. Okay.
5: we're dancing around the results. What did you end up finding? Is having these fantasies a sign that your relationship is in trouble or not?
4: Yeah. So first, just to kind of set the stage a little bit and continue teasing your viewers, as one does when you're discussing fantasy. Yeah.
5: I like it. I like that. Yeah. Like, I want to know the answer.
4: Yeah. So, I mean, so just in terms of frequencies, right? So like in terms of, so people can focus on different, what we call fantasy targets when they're fantasizing. And what we found was that actually during partnered sex, people were more likely than when they were masturbating by themselves to be fantasizing about the partner they were having sex with. So there was that. And just in terms of the raw numbers, around 4 in every 10 participants reported that when they most recently had sex with their committed partner or partners, we did have some multi-partnered participants in the study, just to really get at some of the relationship diversity. We found that around 4 in 10 people said that they fantasized about someone other than their committed partners. And then in terms of what that meant around relationship satisfaction, we found that there was no link whatsoever. Nothing that was what we call statistically significant to suggest that people who are less satisfied are more likely to fantasize about someone else, whether that's during solitary fantasies or whether that's during during partnered sex. What I will say is that things were a little bit more complex when it came to sexual satisfaction. We did find that when people were more sexually satisfied, they were more likely to report fantasies that were about their committed partners. The caveat here is that it didn't really matter whether that was in a solitary or partnered context. And then we also found that when people were less sexually satisfied, they were more likely to fantasize about someone other than their committed partner. So it does seem like there might be a bit of a link between sexual satisfaction and who you fantasize about. When it comes to relationship satisfaction overall, we did not find a link.
5: Okay, so to dumb it down, it's generally okay, but if you're highly satisfied, you're pretty likely to fantasize. Maybe it's a different situation than you're in, but your partner is likely to show up.
4: I think that's a reasonable summary. All of this is correlational research, right? So it's like we're looking at associations here, and the trend that we see is that if you're more sexually satisfied in your relationship, then you're more likely to be fantasizing about your partner or partners. Now, there's a lot of room for variance. Like, that's the beauty of these studies where, you know, while we picked up some signal there, it's also very likely that we had some folks who were fantasizing about someone else during partnered sex who reported a very high level of satisfaction with their current partner or partners. So, you know, if you're listening to this, you're someone who fantasizes about other people quite a bit during partnered sex. It's not necessarily indicative of anything whatsoever. We're picking up on general trends here.
5: Is the bigger lesson here that our minds are more, I don't know, flexible, adaptable, able to wander, less rigid than we think? And what do you think our research teaches us about our own sexuality?
4: Yeah, I think for me, one of the big takeaways is that sexuality is very context dependent. And what I mean by that is, like, you know, I often like to compare sexuality to pretty mundane situations. Like, you go to a movie theater and you instantly know, okay, I need to be quiet because I'm watching a movie. It's appropriate for me to laugh. It's not appropriate for me to be on my phone. Whereas if you go to a restaurant, you know, that phone norm holds up, but you're going to be chatting away with the person you're eating with unless you're eating by yourself, right? Sexuality, really similar when it comes to context, where clearly, like, when we're by ourselves and when we're together with partners, it actually has an effect on who we're more likely to fantasize about and how nurturant or erotic those fantasies can be, where we see more nurturance when people are fantasizing during partnered sex, which is a really interesting finding in of itself, where people don't typically think about fantasy, especially for men, as something that can be nurturant. So for me, the big takeaway is that context matters more for what's going on inside of our minds than we commonly think.
5: That's so interesting. Well, Aki, I've enjoyed this conversation so much. Thanks for being on the show.
4: David, thank you so much for having me. It was an absolute pleasure.
5: And I must say, I was not fantasizing about having another guest on the show interviewing while we did this interview. I just have to make that clear to you.
4: You know, I wouldn't have... In my opinion, it wouldn't have meant that you were dissatisfied with how this interview had gone. So no offense taken. Yeah, either way. Yeah.
5: Well, that might have been the weirdest 20 seconds of radio I've ever heard, but I loved every minute of it. Aki Gormazano is a human sexuality researcher at the University of Northern British Columbia. Aki, again, thanks for being here.
4: Thank you, David. Take care.
5: That's a wrap on our Tuesday night show. Thanks for tuning in. We'd love to hear from you. Our inbox always open. My email address, david@lastshow.pizza. 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Got a suggestion for a guest? Want to say hi? Whatever it is, we look forward to hearing from you. Good night.
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0: 640 Toronto, Big Trouble Traffic. Eastbound on the Queenie at Dixie Road, we've got the four left lanes blocked with a crash, leaving a heavy delay all the way from Huron, Ontario. Want to bypass that backup? Consider using the Lakeshore to the south or the Queensway to the north. 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Details online. That's a Big Trouble Traffic spot right now. I'm Lori Turcotte, 640 Toronto.
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4: 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I've been feeding Lucky Gentle Giants dog food for 14 and a half years, and I noticed a 100% turnaround from what he was before that. There's no GMOs in Gentle Giants, so I don't worry about them getting cancer.
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9: This is Global News. I'm Danny Longo. The OPP say that an officer has been killed in the line of duty. In a statement, OPP Commissioner Thomas Carrigue says, "It's with deep sorrow that I can confirm that OPP Provincial Constable Tarun Bali was killed in the line of duty this afternoon in Hearst." Carrigue says his courage and commitment to serving others will never be forgotten. He says, "As we grieve this immeasurable loss, I extend our heartfelt condolences to his loved ones, colleagues, and the policing community. No other details about how the officer died have been shared." Police have charged a former Air Canada captain who they allege piloted hundreds of flights over 17 years with fraudulent licenses. Peel police say that the accused was a certified commercial pilot, but he was promoted to captain in 2009 until his retirement last year, all without the required airline transport pilot license. Deputy Chief Nick Milinovich gave an update today.
10: "This investigation and the details surrounding it read like a movie script. It was a complex fraud and forgery investigation involving allegations against a former commercial airline pilot."
9: The pilot from Barrie is now facing charges including fraud, forged documents, and public mischief. Federal government is expected to bar kids under the age of 16 from social media in new legislation set to be introduced as early as tomorrow. Government House Leader Stephen McKinnon says that the new online safety legislation is a priority for the government.
11: "There's a great realization in society that there are negative effects from social media use, maybe particularly among our youth, and this bill when it's tabled, we'll seek to address that.
9: The legislation comes as other countries pursue similar measures and as Ottawa prepares separate rules for AI chatbot safety. Federal government has launched public consultations on the future of Billy Bishop Airport. This comes after the Ontario government passed legislation allowing it to take control of Toronto's portion of the agreement governing the island airport land. This with the goal of expanding the runway to accommodate jets, a plan that has faced heavy criticism from opposition groups and Toronto's mayor.
12: The Port Authority needs to release their plan. We haven't seen the plan. The public haven't seen the plan. I've not seen the plan. And Torontonians need to be involved in meaningful consultations.
9: While Premier Ford has previously said the Feds support the expansion, Prime Minister Carney clarified last week that he was still undecided on the matter. Transport Canada says that the public consultations are seeking feedback on issues such as noise mitigation, environmental measures, impacts to community infrastructure, and economic benefits. The online survey is open until July 24th, and all Canadians are welcome to share their views. Chief Justice Richard Wagner says new technologies offer opportunities to improve access and efficiency. His comments come as he hosts his annual news conference today, where he said artificial intelligence is proving to be both promising and problematic for Canadian courtrooms. He says it's becoming more difficult to distinguish fact from fiction, and more importantly, in a time when information can be generated and shared rapidly. Wagner says that adaptation requires more time and that investments are necessary to maintain public trust in the justice system. A look at the forecast from the Global News Weather Center. Cloudy, a 40% chance of showers and the risk of a thunderstorm tonight, a low of 19. Tomorrow, mix of sun and clouds, a 40% chance of showers, high of 29. Then on Thursday, a mix of sun and clouds, a 60% chance of showers, a high of 31. If you want to be the first to know, sign up for breaking news alerts at globalnews.ca. I'm Danny Longo. This is Global News.
13: From 9 till noon, he's here. If you don't know Brad, you're lucky. My bro is here with you. He's here to f*** up. Or could it be people?

0: will you accept this rose, please? From all the way from, is this the Wild Rose Country? I think it, am I missing that? Yeah, I'm shooting live from Calgary, Alberta this morning. I'm getting, let's just say Calgary indoctrinated. I hope you are enjoying wherever you are this morning. I hope you're off to the best start of your day. Whether you're listening live locally in Toronto, Ontario, or all across Canada on the iHeartRadio app. I walked into the studio yesterday. I didn't realize that, by wearing a Calgary Dinos football shirt, which is the football team at the university here, the University of Calgary, that everyone would be like, oh my God, like, are you from here? I was like, no. My best friend, one of the guys who I love most in this life, Ryan Sheehan, is the coach, head coach of the university team here. So I felt like, you know, when you make friends or when you meet people for a new time, like for the first time, excuse me, you have to find that thing that kind of brings you together. And I was like, maybe they'll think that I'm cool. Like, I've got Calgary gear. And they were like, nah, maybe just come back with your no BS stuff. Maybe just stick to your Toronto. I'm kidding. Everyone here is absolutely lovely. I was just, on a crossover with Greg Brady from Toronto Today. Right before that, I was with, Sarah Crosby, who is, the morning host here at QR 770 AM in Calgary. So I'm actually coming into this a little bit warmed up, and that's needed because I think about Greg Brady in the mornings again on Toronto Today and go, gosh, how do you do this? How do you do these hours? How do you wake up like this? And now, yeah, it's waking up at 2 a.m. But I realized that you should never complain about being a little tired when you're doing something that you love. And you know what? I think we need to do a recap on how the No BS team is doing. Let's talk about the starting lineup. Producer Martha out again. She's on the IR. Danny Von Stefia, thank you, Danny. Santiago on the board, out of the lineup. Eddie on the board,
1: back
0: double
1: again.
0: Double shift 2 days in a row, big guy. How you feeling?
1: Fantastic. It's a great day to have a great day. You know what I'm saying?
0: It's a great day for a great day. You almost want John Oakley there. It's a great day for talk radio. And you know what, Eddie? It is every time you're on the board. So I appreciate you, my guy.
1: My pleasure.
0: But you know what? Pulling double shifts. I get it, buddy. I get it. Because, like I've said it before, I used to host Breakfast Television in Toronto. God. You realize what 12 years does to you, especially when it's 30 to 42. Man, I used to walk into BT at 4:45 in the morning and be like, yes, hello. Now I'm walking in here this morning at 4 o'clock and they've set me up so great here. Like, thank you so much to the people at Chorus in Calgary. They've put me in what's called, Eddie, the fishbowl. Can you guess what the fishbowl is as a studio, Ed?
1: It's a round glass container with water?
0: No, it's the, yeah, I'm currently swimming. I'm currently treading water right now. I'm in the deep end trying to get my bronze cross. I got to tread water for 3.5 hours. No, it's as soon as you walk in the door, it's basically the first studio with a huge window. And so everybody, basically, you're their line of sight. So yesterday, as I'm sitting here, and you've seen me before, unlike a lot of radio hosts who are like, you know, in the zone and focus, I'm still like arms waving all over the air, like really talking into the mic, spreading the energy. And everyone's walking by like, who the hell is that guy? Like, listen, I'm here. I just appreciate so much that the setup that they gave me is just, it's always, I don't know about you, but it's like going to a new school, going to a gym for the first time, and you just don't know where the weights are. You don't know where the bathroom is. You don't know where your homeroom is at school. Everything's kind of set up differently. And so when you have a mind like I do, which needs to be kind of trained in routine and process, yesterday was like, okay, how do I keep myself in control here? And it was as simple as realizing, just speak into the mic, you dumb idiot. But everyone's going crazy because FIFA's coming up. And I refuse now to be on the side of the media that promotes the bad stories without the good ones. Because the more that I've talked to people out here on the street, because, you know, when I'm in Toronto, I'm working, then I'm going home and I'm working and, you know, I'll walk around the park, but mainly, I put my head down, keep to myself, and not because I don't love people, I do, but it's just been my process and routine. But being out here walking on the streets, I've been talking to people are very excited about it. And I feel like, you know, And I think Santiago said it last week when he was in. Yeah, you can hear all the bad stuff on the media, but he's a real soccer fan. Like, he's from Colombia, loves the Colombian team, loves watching soccer. I know, after Santiago gets off my show, Joy, our producer, loves soccer as well. And they say, listen, all my friends are excited about it. I called my friend Dan Natchew last night, I sent him a text this morning and was talking about what it's going to do to business, because he owns a couple places on the Esplanade, which are Scotland Yard. I can't think of the other ones, but he's got like three or four restaurants beside each other. And he is going, oh my God, we are so excited because this is going to be the revenue that we need right now. And they have already had pretty much all their tables booked up, and they do soccer. Like, they're not a soccer specific bar in Toronto, but they show soccer games on Saturdays and Sundays for people who are like real soccer fans, and they couldn't be more pumped. So I feel like there's two narratives. One's being pushed: media bad, crime's coming. And yeah, those things are real. We got to talk about them, watch ourselves, and make sure that we are prepared for what's coming. But the real soccer fans are just absolutely pumped for this. And a lot of people are going to engage with it because, you know what, Eddie, it's Friday night where Canada will finally play who?
2: Bosnia and Herzegovina.
0: I stole that one from our news guy in Toronto, Dave Bradley. You got to, because that's just a great one. The great one himself reading out the FIFA draw. Bosnia and who?
2: Bosnia and Herzegovina.
0: Yeah, it's actually not terrible. You know, people made a big deal about it. It's not that terrible. But I'm excited to see not only how the game's presented, but how the people react around the game. Because we forget, I mean, Eddie, you were sitting there this morning. You guys had Dwayne De Rosario on your program. And I think, I want to hear what you think. I thought it was great what he said. Like, this is great for Canada, but it's also great for soccer because the youth, they see this and they get excited about it. And when I was a kid, gosh, I remember the Raptors. What was I, grade 5, grade 6? They come to town. It's different. That team's going to be here forever. But they come to town. Everyone's wearing a Damon Stoudemire jersey. You see something TV. You see a soccer star go out on Friday, have a career game, have a special moment. Next thing you know, kids are going to be running around in that jersey, right?
1: Oh, yeah. And basketball was huge in the 90s. That was my first favorite sport until I didn't make the JV team. But
0: what year are you born in?
1: I'm an 89 baby. And Taylor Swift. Yeah. Copyright. Yeah. 89. I was offended by that.
0: So you would have been younger, but by the time you grew up, I mean, everybody in Aurora, Ontario at Lester B. Pearson and Highview Elementary School, they were all wearing Raptors jerseys, and basketball became the biggest thing ever.
1: And
0: so
1: I can just think, I'm thinking about the parents and the kids, like, you know, hockey's an expensive sport. I can imagine how happy parents would be when their kid's like, hey, I want to play soccer instead of hockey. It's like, amazing.
0: Oh, my God.
1: We just need a ball. Let's go.
0: Yeah. So, I mean, that's why it's the biggest global game. It's because it's the accessibility. You just need a ball and a group of friends that are ready to play. I think we need to start looking at this in the right way, which is, if this comes off as a great sporting event, a lot of people are going to be sitting there being like, remember when I bitched about it for a long time before? And I being one of them, because, you know, maybe we're just not talking to the right people, which are the soccer fans. But soccer was not on the queue last night, because the entire day was spent talking about Donald Trump going to the New York Knicks game. Obviously, it was game 3. Of the NBA Finals. Knicks haven't won since like 1973. Everyone's excited. They go, oh, it's going to be the Trump curse if he comes. You know, Hakeem Jeffries, one of the big Democratic figureheads, came out in a very interesting uniform, pink hat, powder blue jacket. And he was like, you know what? Trump's going to the game? Well, I got my opinion on Trump being a Knicks fan. Here it is.
3: But it also is not clear to me that Donald Trump is a big Knicks fan.
0: It's not? It's not. Well, it's like Donald Trump didn't exist before 2015, because this was 1995, about 15 years into him already having courtside seats and going to most games. NBC pulls over to coverage of their special celebrity cameraman, the big DJT himself.
4: Houston leading by one, and our guest celebrity cameraman, Donald Trump. Don, welcome to the telecast.
5: How you doing, folks?
4: We must be paying our
5: It's a great job. I love it. I'm going to be a cameraman. You're paying me $1 billion, Eddie. I make fun of The View a lot. Obviously, the daytime TV show. And hell hath frozen over when Whoopi Goldberg, who is one of the most adamant people out there speaking about Trump being this, that, and the most terrible thing ever. Everybody was shocked when she came yesterday and defended him going to the game.
6: Trump and Mayor Mamdani are Knicks fans and have been. They're New Yorkers.
5: You should have seen the crowd, too. There was, like, audible gasps. What? You said you're defending him? But everyone's talking about the audible gasps from the crowd at the Knicks game because last night during the, national anthem, this was what this is the clip that's going viral of the reaction when Donald Trump hit the big screen. Which is crazy, right? Because you're getting one form of the reaction, but they're failing to show another side of that reaction, which was right before they put him on the big screen, too, and the crowd erupted with these chants. Yeah. And the game, not only Trump was there, but it was a star-studded game. It was an absolutely star-studded game. There were tons of people in the crowd watching this bad boy. Ben Stiller, Tracy Morgan, Tina Fey, Timothy Chalamet. Play it for me, Eddie.
7: Hey, Chalamet!
5: Adam Sandler at the Golden Globes. Hey, Chalamet! Fat Joe. Fat Joe was there, Derek Jeter, Eli Manning, Jason Bateman, our show's favorite, DJ Khalid, All You Do Is Win, Win, Win, Anthony Rodriguez, and Mariska Hargitay? Can we play Mariska Hargitay?
8: Mariska Hargitay. Mariska Hargitay?
5: The Love Guru. Mariska Hargitay, obviously from Law & Order, Special Victims Unit, or whatever that show is, one of the spinoffs. And talking about Law & Order, when we come back after the break, Toronto police are warning that crime is going to go, there might be a spike during FIFA. They're warning you that frauds and scams might be going up, and this is what you should look for. And it's a very interesting conversation because people are already fearful of what's going on in the streets. We're bringing some people from other places, and now they're going, watch out for scams. We'll tell you to watch out what to watch out for after the break. It's No BS. I'm Brad Smith, live from Calgary. We'll be back right after this.
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4: Eddie, keep this going. Is this your song?
5: Yeah, it's Die Die. Shakira and Burna Boy.
4: It's called what?
5: Die Die.
4: How do you spell that?
5: D-A-I-D-A-I. Just like how it sounds.
4: Die Die.
5: Die Die.
4: Oh my God, play this for a little bit. The FIFA World Cup 2026 song.
5: And you know what? Her hips, they still don't lie.
4: They still, hey, listen. You want to hear something, Eddie. At the Grammys in either 2014 or 15, I interviewed Shakira on the red carpet. I will tell you one thing about that person. Everything they say about her is true. She is like she's a spark plug. Her personality is great. She is so unbelievably attractive. And like the girl can sing English, Spanish, whatever she's singing it. She sounds amazing. So this is a good kickoff. I like this. It's not like overwhelming. And at least it's not like South Africa with the fufuzelas in the back. Yeah. Like the, you know.
5: Yeah, I wasn't a fan of that whole World Cup anthem. Why is she always doing it? It seems like every World Cup is Shakira doing it.
4: Because she's the female version of Pitbull. She is Mrs. Worldwide.
5: She is.
4: She's Mrs. Worldwide. But listen, I mean, FIFA World Cup is kicking off right now, and I said, you know, I'm almost gloating about it before because I know so many people are excited about it, regardless of what the media spin is right now. And I apologize for being part of that because you have to talk about stories like this because they're two interconnecting stories because it's kicking off on Friday, Toronto and Vancouver, and we're about to get flooded with people coming into the country, fans, tourists, everything. Let's be honest. If you have the ability to spend money to come to FIFA, not just to go to the game, but just to enjoy World Cup because that's your thing. I get it. I've been to a Super Bowl. This is what you want to do. It's what you want to do. And there's almost no amount of money except for the poor Knicks fans last night who had to, some of them spending what, like 250 grand to watch the Knicks lose? Like what kind of torture is that? But the Toronto police have been running a major training program, I guess you'd call it, at the police college. Mounted units, drones, bikes, the whole nine yards. It's one of the largest deployments in Toronto police history. And they're setting up this because FIFA scams and fraud alerts are on the rise. They're saying that when the FIFA World Cup is going to start, that you got to watch out. Because crime might go higher with people coming into the country, which is kind of an upsetting statement when you think about it. Because you're like, well, are we going to make sure that we're vetting people? Probably no. If you're coming on a visitor visa or you're just coming to have vacation, just come in. But RCMP and Toronto Police, all these people, the anti-fraud units, are putting out a joint warning. It was back a little while, but they're expecting a massive spike. And here's some audio right now of one of the officers explaining the specialized training they're doing to handle this.
6: The FIFA World Cup is just days away, and today we're at the Toronto Police College with some of our specialty units conducting training and preparation. We have officers from our public order section, our mounted unit, our drone unit, and officers on bicycle, all working together, training in preparation to help manage large crowds that we expect to come to our city to experience the World Cup. This is the longest deployment of officers in TPS history and the largest deployment of officers in TPS history.
4: Okay, but the thing that they're worried about, so they're deploying these people, but what they're not going to be able to see right off the bat, the Toronto police are warning about fake ticket sales and fake ticket scams. Obviously, you have to worry about that. Facebook Marketplace used to be one of those places I would go for everything. I don't touch it anymore. There's too many horror stories. They're talking about fraudulent short-term rentals for like Airbnbs. fake job offers, counterfeit merchandise, which obviously we just had a huge bust of counterfeit merchandise just a few weeks ago. And right now, they're saying there's over 4,300 fake FIFA-related websites that have already been detected. And the big thing that you have to worry about that we don't usually think about in Canada, they're saying the number one thing that might happen is pickpocketing will go on the rise. Eddie, have you been overseas before?
5: I have, many times.
4: Yeah, do you know when you get off the plane and like everybody's like telling you, just watch your stuff. Watch your stuff, there's pickpockets here.
5: Oh, yeah.
4: Oh, yeah. Like it was scary to me, but because it can happen so quick and the people that do it, you'll never expect it. It's like a shadow game. It's planned. If you've ever seen that movie with Will Smith and Margot Robbie, what's it called? Focus, I think, or something like that, where Will Smith is like one of the greatest con artists and pickpocketers and everything's sleight of hand. You don't, before you even look for your wallet, it's gone. You'll be walking for 30, 40 minutes. So just make sure you're protecting yourself when you're out there, because the crazy connection to this is that just recently, Durham police were talking about Project Jetsetter, which was an investigation into groups that fly into Canada as tourists and commit crimes. We just had 46 arrests for tourism crime. People that aren't even citizens of the country, they're not even landed here. They come here, they do crime, and they go home. This was just Brad Chapman from Durham police a couple days ago.
7: You know, I think contributes to this is the fact that, you know, we don't really have a robust system that tracks anybody leaving our country. So, you know, many of these people are wanted. By the time we uncover who they actually are and begin to track them down, they've already left the country without our knowledge. There are opportunities for us to close this gap. And
4: he goes on to say they come here, they commit crimes in a lot of jurisdictions, and a lot of times they leave the country before we can identify who they are. So we're going to talk about this a little bit later at 10 o'clock. Give it a full deep dive, because this is something serious. You have tourism crime in Canada. You have one of the biggest tourism events coming to Canada. You have a police alert for fake fraud scams, Airbnb style rentals, fake websites, fake merchandise. But what does this mean on the larger area? Text in 416-870-6400. Send me what your idea is. What are you thinking about this? Because the two stories are crazy interconnected, coming out just days apart. And it is scary when you think that crime's going to rise when we're already talking about crime all the time. But when we come back after the break, we got to talk about Pride Month. Not in the way that you're going to think, because as somebody who does support the community, I want to talk about how the community's been hijacked. What Pride used to mean when it started is not what Pride means now. Companies are jumping off board, losing the logos. But Adam Zivo is going to join me to talk about one specific company that's going viral. HelloFresh produced an ad that is really controversial and very targeted and very sexual, and it's so weird. It's No BS. I'm Brad Smith with Adam Zivo after the break.
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17: One of the legends of the business. I'll say that right now. Every time he's on, I love having him on. And, you know, I talk a lot and I'm open about my love of the community. And when we talk about the LGBT community. And I've been very adamant that I believe that the Pride initiative, which was started for great reasons, has been hijacked. And the connotation that now rolls around to a lot of people that's affecting a lot of the polling on support for gay marriage, specifically in gay rights, is because of the reaction to what's gone on specifically in the last 3 to 4 years. And that's why I want to bring on a National Post columnist all the way from Ukraine, Adam Zivo. What's going on, big guy? Adam, can you hear me?
18: Hey, how are you?
17: There you go. Did you hear? I gave you the best intro and you're sitting there being like, yeah, let's go.
18: You were muted.
17: I'm muted. Well, can you hear me though?
5: Operator error.
18: Let's I can hear along. You now.
17: Okay, good. Operator error. I just came into my ear and Eddie said it was his fault, which, you know, he's filling in today, so we can't blame him. Before we get into the Pride controversy or how I believe it's been kind of, the idea of it has been taken and rolled down the backside of the mountain pretty quickly. Let's talk about HelloFresh, because if you haven't seen this, HelloFresh came out with a new ad. And now I want to read this, Adam, but I want to break it down. I'll read the whole thing, then we can go line by line. Because HelloFresh, obviously the meal kit company, just posted this gem. Let's call it a gem. And they said, we know eating always isn't an option or top priority this month. We respect that. But for those of you who are prepping, in bold letters, we have extensive lineups of high fiber recipes available. Happy Pride, hashtag bottoms up.
18: Yeah. So being really blunt, this all refers to butt stuff. Ugh. As in, if you eat a lot of fiber, that helps you digest your food more easily, keeps you more regular. And, you know, for people who are listening, who are maybe eating breakfast, I'm going to say right now, there's it helps prevent accidents. So, you know, I hope that you're not having breakfast while you're listening to this.
17: Well, this is no BS. So we can say it. It's when you engage in coitus with males, male-to-male coitus. And there's one way to do that. And we're making sure that the atmosphere in which we do the coitusing is the best it can be. But I just want to say that first and foremost, before we get into the bottoms up thing, like they start out with, we know eating isn't always a top priority this month, as if every single person during Pride has to cut weight so they can look sexy for the parade. Is that it?
18: No, so it's actually a pun. It's referring to tops and bottoms, in which is basically, you know, the partner who's giving, the partner who's receiving. So, you know, it's not a top priority. Hashtag bottoms up. Is there a sense of humor? It's pretty tasteless. I guess they were trying to be funny, but personally, I think it's kind of gross.
17: Yeah. And how does this sell meal kits? This is what I don't understand. Like, obviously, a lot of corporations have been going away from it because they feel why they got invested in Pride in the first place is not what Pride is now. But how do you feel about it? Like, not the HelloFresh, because we've had the HelloFreshes, we've had the Postmates that did something similar in 2022. But really, there's people pushing away from this because the narrative of Pride has got, I believe, so damaged.
18: Well, so I think that oftentimes corporations that try to do LGBTQ inclusivity are not always the most sophisticated with their messaging. And sometimes they can do stuff like, you know, launch a rainbow toothbrush where it feels very tokenizing. When I see a post like this, it seems like the kind of thing that was probably developed by some gay employees. I mean, God knows there's no shortage of them working in marketing. And I actually photographed employees of HelloFresh many, many years ago in the late 2010s. They were based in downtown Toronto at the time. So I would imagine that they're probably based either in Toronto or some other major urban center. So what you have is a collection of downtown, probably gay employees who are living in an urban area who, you know, think that this is funny for them. And maybe it is funny for them, but they're not thinking about how this will play for rural people, for customers in suburban neighborhoods, and how this isn't actually conducive towards LGBTQ rights. Because if you want people to be on side with your community and your rights, you should try to build an association with more wholesome elements of homosexuality. You want people to think about old lesbians in love, or gay couples holding hands, or walking down the wedding aisle. You don't want to think about them prepping for butt stuff in the same way how no one really wants to think about, you know, anyone else getting prepared for sex, not in their day-to-day life.
17: Well, I just want to say this, and again, it's a little offside, but like when you think about let's take this for example, HelloFresh, and they're talking about our meal kits with a lot of fiber, bottoms up, okay? Well, that's like if you had like Dole, like a pineapple company, coming out and saying like, oh, your boyfriend will never taste as good. Like that's how offensive it is. And I checked it out. Like no company like that has ever advertised something that way. And I'm not going to describe what pineapple does, just fill in the gaps. But what does this do to the community? I mean, like Bill Maher was on his program, what was it, a week ago, and he's like, it's really heartbreaking to see the polling numbers, you know, not just in the United States but across North America, that are going down for support of gay marriage. And it has nothing to do with the people that actually want to get married for the love who you want to love aspect of this.
18: Well, I think that, you know, obviously there has been a multi-year backlash against LGBTQ rights, and I think much of that can be tied back to gay and trans activists being tone deaf. And if this campaign was put together by gay employees, I think it's an extension of that. And I think that unfortunately, too often, LGBT people, at least some of the activists or those who are living downtown, aren't cognizant enough of the need to present themselves in a more respectable way. And I know that some people say this is respectability politics and that you shouldn't have to, you know, try to earn people's respect in order to have your rights. But I mean, you have to keep the rest of society on side, right? And I find all of this, you know, it's not productive. And I think also, you know, contributes to the idea that the gay community is just about sex and not love. We already have too much over-sexualization here. We don't need corporate intruders contributing to that misconception.
17: Yeah, but it's easy to, like, from an outsider's perspective, and I'm not really an outsider because, again, I know a lot of, you know, I have a lot of gay friends, but if I was an outsider, the connotation of Pride or Pride Month has all been, well, it's not a month. The Pride idea has been on that parade and what people see on parades. It's not about the entire month and people celebrating love who you love. And I just want to know, like, as a, you know, as a gay man growing up here, and, you know, we've talked before about you coming out as conservative being harder than gay. But now as it's pushing to a point where, you know, polling numbers are coming down for gay support, like, how does that affect you? How do we have conversations that, and I don't want to put words in your mouth, but in my eyes, it's like, how do we have conversations where the parade doesn't respect the, like, sorry,

0: we want to emphasize the fact that we have a shared humanity. Since the mid-2010s, and particularly in the early 2020s, there was an emphasis on difference and on, in a sense, building this cultural chasm between LGBT people and the rest of society. And I don't think that's been productive. And I think that having pride marketing campaigns that call attention to anal sex is more aligned with this idea of emphasizing difference rather than similarity. And I just wish that corporate sponsors would be a bit more tactful here, because we are in a vulnerable position now.
1: Adam, I love what you just said right there. And when we come back after the break, I want to do a deep dive into that. I don't want to gloss over the fact that you just said that you think that maybe 10 to 20 years from now that your rights could actually be taken away. We got to talk about that after the break with Adam Szivo, National Post columnist, live from Ukraine. After this, stick with me. It's No BS. I'm Brad Smith.
2: What happened last night?
3: Waking up in your bed after drinking too much can be embarrassing.
2: Did I puke on the bar table?
3: But it is better than waking up in a jail cell.
2: $100 on pizza? 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
3: So no matter how many questionable decisions you make during a night out...
2: Oh no, I called her 8 times?
3: Don't make the decision to drink and drive.
2: Get it together, dude.
3: A message from Chorus Radio.
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14: 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Radar's clear. Rain stays north of us all weekend. UV's perfect Saturday. Bug index is low Sunday morning.
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2: All right, and we're back with Adam Szabo from obviously the National Post. He's a columnist, but he's also coming to us live from Ukraine right now. Adam, thanks so much for joining us.
3: Thanks for having me.
2: Eddie, I know I just popped it in right now, but do you have the Bill Maher clip that I just put down there?
4: Negative.
2: Okay, well, you look for that one. And I want to talk right now with Adam, because right before the break, you said something that we can't gloss over. You know, in this whole controversy that I believe that, I'm not creating it, but polling numbers are down historically in the States right now from where they were on support for gay marriage. And I believe that, you know, Canada is very insulated, as we are considered one of the best countries in the world for the LGBT community as far as rights. I mean, historically, if you were just to pop it into AI right now, it would say Canada number one. But you said that you're afraid with the way that the world's moving, with corporate America pulling back, with everything that's going on with the connotation of pride, that you said you fear that within 10 to 20 years, you could lose rights. That was something I thought was a conspiracy 6 months ago when a couple of my LA friends were saying it. I know you're conservative, and that scares me when you say that.
3: So I would say that I don't fear losing my legal rights for at least 20 to 30 years, but I do fear the consequences of a loss of social acceptance. And this is an issue which has become much more acute to me after I've seen what's happened with the Jewish community in Canada. Because I see, you know, there's another minority that felt very comfortable in Canada for decades. That,
2: wow.
3: I have Jewish friends, they all said that anti-Semitism, at least what they had heard about it from their parents, they thought this was all in the past. They thought it was done. They thought the battle had been won and they could live comfortably. And when mom and dad and grandma and grandpa talked about how you should always worry about the hatred of Jews, they said, oh, that's silly. And then over the past few years, we've seen things totally change. And now you have synagogues being shot at, Jews being attacked on the streets of Toronto simply for being visibly Jewish.
2: Of course.
3: And discussing the possibility of moving elsewhere because they no longer feel comfortable here. And they know that if things are bad right now, they might get worse in the future. So as a gay man, I know that I'm another minority and, you know, hostility towards the Jews often portends hostility towards gays eventually. And so if social support continues to erode, what will that look like in 15, 20 years? And will I also find myself having to deal with harassment on a daily basis? And it feels crazy now, but the fact that synagogues could be regularly attacked would have been crazy 5-10 years ago in Canada. So anything is possible. And what I'm concerned about is how many LGBT activists are ill-equipped to handle eroding social support.
2: Explain.
3: Because for them, well, that's the thing. So they don't think that they have an obligation to persuade others of the importance of their rights. And what I mean by that is that they think that they should just assert the fact that they're a minority and that they have rights and not think about, well, how do I engage with people who don't already agree with me and get them to understand where I'm coming from? Since the mid-2010s, there's been a focus on coercion and bullying rather than persuasion. And that created this volcanic reservoir of rage that is now erupting. And you would think that gay activists would pivot here and say, well, actually, we should try to be more conciliatory. We should try to be more diplomatic. But many of them aren't getting the memo.
2: What a breakdown, because automatically when you say, you know, my rights could be taken away in 10 to 20 years. And then, you know, this conversation I'm having now, I swear to God, my friends from LA were here 6 months ago and they said that to me. And I was like, listen, there's no conservatives out there. They're not true conservatives if they don't accept the love who you love. They're far right. And that's what I believe. And then to break it down with what's happened to the Jewish community, it just that is a fully formed thesis that's rolled out in your head, and it's scary to understand that that would even be a possibility. So I guess the how do you get those activists to change the message or become part of understanding that your message is driving us in a lane that we don't want to go?
3: Well, and there's a more controversial aspect to it that I've written about in the National Post over the past 2 weeks, which is the relationship between immigration and homophobia. because there are numerous studies showing that immigrants and particularly Muslims are hostile towards gender and sexual minorities. A column that I did with the National Post that came out last week cited at least 9 different studies, right? And so we know that if you bring in people who come from countries that are, you know, usually more socially conservative and homophobic, and you don't set expectations of cultural assimilation and you don't create any mechanisms for people to culturally assimilate, then they retain their backwards prejudices from their home country. And, you know, it's something that I witnessed myself as a second generation Serb. Growing up as a child, you know, I saw that the Serbian community was deeply homophobic. And so because we do not pay enough attention to the importance of cultural assimilation with immigration, I am concerned that this might eventually create more issues for gays, lesbians, and trans people because we bring in too many new Canadians who don't understand that you should be respected regardless of whom you love or how you express your gender.
2: It's, you know, people would automatically jump to go, because when they hear the term immigration, they go, racist bigot, you know, and then people forget that growing up in the early 2000s that I would say probably half the population was severely homophobic. All the jokes were homophobic. You know, every second word out of every joke was, that's gay, this is gay. That has totally been eradicated. And when you think about, you know, just the grandparents that we grew up with, where if I had brought one of my friends over, they would really question and sit them down and talk about lifestyle and maybe tell them to find Jesus. Like that, how quickly things have, not quickly, but in the last 20 years, that seems to have evaporated from our mind that existed. And so it's almost like we can't put it out of our mind that in the future it might come back full circle.
3: And the thing is that we have to keep in mind that not all cultures are equally accepting of gender and sexual minorities. And once again, I really want to emphasize that I come from a culture that is a bit more homophobic, right? That the Serbian community in the 90s and 2000s was a really rough place to be if you were gay. Now it's a lot better, thankfully, but that took time to change. But for example, my recent National Post column, I cited there was a 2016 survey in Britain that found that 52% of British Muslims wanted to outlaw homosexuality at that time, compared to only 5% of the general population, right? And this is consistent with polling data that we've seen time and time again, whether in Canada, the United States, various European states. And so we need to talk about, well, how do we get minority communities on side to LGBT rights? And it's not racist or Islamophobic to acknowledge that this exists. In fact, if we believe in the importance of listening to minority communities, then we have to listen to them when they say that they are socially conservative. And we have to think about what that means.
2: Adam Szivo, National Post columnist all the way from Ukraine. Thank you so much for joining me. That was an amazing conversation. Appreciate you, man.
3: Thanks for having me.
2: When we come back after the break, I mean, what can we talk about that we haven't already heard from the Toronto Maple Leafs about Mitch Marner? Mitch Marner has Toronto fans shook while the Vegas Golden Knights are in the finals. We also have who defending Donald Trump for going to the Knicks game? Who from The View said Donald Trump is a Knicks fan? The show that hates him? Oh, we've got so much coming up in the 10 o'clock hour. Stick with me. It's No BS. I'm Brad Smith, live from Calgary. Oh, we'll be back.
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1: From the National Newsroom of the Canadian Press, I'm Lisa Laporte. U.S. Central Command has launched retaliatory strikes on Iran following the downing of an Apache helicopter near the Strait of Hormuz, calling the move self-defense strikes. It could put peace negotiations with Iran at risk. Here's ABC Chief Global Affairs Correspondent Martha Raddatz.
2: The president overnight had claimed a deal was imminent.
3: We could have at least an idea by 1 or 2 days from now, but I think it's going well.
2: But Iranian Foreign Minister Abbas Araghchi, defiant, appearing to reference the helicopter attack, saying foreign forces in proximity to our territory are at constant risk, adding Iran prefers the language of diplomacy. However, we know how to speak other languages, too.
1: That was ABC's Martha Raddatz. Prime Minister Mark Carney says it's good news that the Gordie Howe Bridge between Windsor, Ontario and Detroit will be open soon. He spoke to reporters today ahead of a cabinet meeting in Ottawa.
4: It's positive news. Obviously, the bridge will be open at the end of the week. And, a symbol, but also a fact of cooperations between our countries. Great for Canadians going across the border, Americans coming across the border, and for commerce.
1: The immediate future of the bridge was put in doubt when U.S. President Trump insisted earlier this year that America would have to be compensated before he would allow it to open. Carney wouldn't say whether Canada offered any concessions to get the bridge opened. Police in Alberta confirmed the death of a hiker in the province. RCMP say a 47-year-old Airdrie woman fell from a cliff and died while hiking Mount Bryant in Kananaskis Country. The Mounties say the woman was hiking with a group of friends and family when she fell Saturday morning. A former Taliban commander has been sentenced to 42 years in a U.S. prison for crimes including the killings of three American soldiers and the kidnapping of a Pulitzer Prize-winning journalist. And a new peer-reviewed study shows ancient Arctic squirrel droppings preserved for millennia by permafrost contain a wealth of information about the environment of the time. Tyler Murchie is a scientist with the BC-based Hackay Institute. He says the frozen feces collected in Yukon's Klondike region are like time capsules from as far back as 700,000 years ago.
5: And I guess to put that into context for how long ago that was, anatomically modern humans, it's arguably around maybe 300,000 years ago that we diverged enough from our closest ancestors, others in the genus Homo, about, 300,000 years ago. So this is twice as old as humanity has been around.
1: The study is published in the journal Nature Communications. This is the Canadian Press. In sports, the Carolina Hurricanes and Vegas Golden Knights are at play this hour in Game 4 of the Stanley Cup Championship Series that Vegas leads 2-1. Canadian tennis star Victoria Amboko and Serena Williams advanced to the second round at the HSBC Championships Grass Court Tennis Tournament today with a win. It was Williams' first pro match since 2022. And Jaden Nelson will replace injured midfielder Marcelo Flores on Canada's roster at the FIFA World Cup. He says it's a great feeling to get the nod.
6: It's a dream come true, especially with a World Cup being at home, like you said, with surviving cancer and everything. It's a big deal. It hasn't hit me yet, but it's just inspirational to a lot of people that I know that want to do big things in life. And hopefully that I'm able to be that person for them to look up to.
1: Canada opens the tournament Friday against Bosnia-Herzegovina in Toronto. From the Canadian Press, I'm Lisa Laporte.
7: From 9 till noon. Stick right here, homie. This is No BS with Brad Smith. This dude right here, he's sick. This boy right here about to flip the script, yo. Check this. Just check this. My boy is up in here to flip. Flip. Nothing at all, motherfucker. He's just one of you. With better hair. Biatch!
8: Oh yeah, happy Tuesday. 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
9: on the iHeartRadio app all over Canada. This is no BS. I'm Brad Smith. God, I hate saying my name third person. It's just the stupidest. Hey, everybody, I'm Brad Smith. But that's why you have the bumpers in. So you just you leave it to the bumpers. Leave it to the guy singing the song coming in. But I'm just a privilege to have you listening wherever you are. You could be anywhere, but you're choosing to spend it with me as I'm shooting live in Calgary, Alberta, out here for, you know, a family event, seeing some friends for the week. And I thought, you know what? Why not stay here? See what the West is like for a little bit. And I will tell you, we won't get too serious about it now, but we'll talk about it a little bit later, that the outside perception of the separation movement or the referendum question in Alberta. Yeah, I mean, I was vocal about it. I said I think that it's a lot bigger of an issue than people think just from having people here on the ground. But after being here for two, three days, I'll just tell you, it's real. It's real. And something needs to happen for communication to come together because, you know, most Albertans out here that I've talked to, they feel like an abused ex partner. They really do. That's the overall sentiment. And the conversation of politics is now basically it's happening every day. Like, you remember when you used to ask about the weather, how someone's doing, how are the kids? Everything is politics first. Everything. And that's, I feel like it's permeating into our lives because we just don't understand how the 24-hour news cycle and social media has affected us. And it's really crazy when you, like, are just with a friend. I suggest you, if you're into politics and your friend's not really a political person, just pick up their phone and ask them if they can look at your Instagram, look at your social media, and see how dramatically different your algorithms are. Your partner, your wife, your kid, whomever. Just pick up somebody else's phone and look, it's a different. You're opening the same page. You're all opening Google, you know, on Instagram or TikTok. You're all opening the same page, but the results are all different. And it's wild how different they can be. But let's just get excited for Friday, right? Because on Friday, it's FIFA World Cup time. It is. Soccer's coming to Canada. And, you know, again, I don't want to be part of the media just bashing it all the time. We did talk about before the Toronto Police Service is coming out and saying, listen, there might be a spike in crime. You got to watch frauds, scams, pickpockets, all this stuff. But I just am looking forward to presenting the good news sometimes. Just like the fact that on Friday, Canada will play its first game against who, Eddie?
10: Bosnia and Herzegovina.
9: God, Dave Bradley in the newsroom. He cuts these little blurbs and that. You just got to use them all the time.
10: Bosnia and Herzegovina.
9: It does sound like the great one. Wayne Gretzky did have a couple lollipops before that, eh? Does it sound like he had a couple of Grandpa's old cough medicine there?
11: Yeah, he doesn't sound thirsty there.
9: I just spit water out. He doesn't sound thirsty.
11: His thirst was quenched.
9: His thirst was gently quenched by maybe a nice reserve from the Gretzky Estates wine collection that can be bought at any local LCBO.
11: Got to support local.
9: Got to support. Yeah, got to buy Canada, even if he's not Canadian anymore. Last night, the Knicks, the big kerfuffle all week was that Donald Trump wanted to go to Game 3. And if you didn't hear these ticket prices, like, some people were paying like obscene amounts of money. Initially, it told that the cheapest ticket was like $75,000 or something, but the courtside tickets were astronomical. Spike Lee was live on the air and he said, yeah, I could have sold my courtside seat for $500,000. $500,000. Eddie, do you imagine spending okay. Let's take it back to Brad and Eddie terms. Like, can you imagine spending $5,000?
11: No. I couldn't even imagine spending $500.
9: Like, I would spend $5,000 on a Montreal Canadiens Stanley Cup final game. And not because I have the money, because I don't, but because, like, that's something that means that much to me. But even if I had the most money in the world, and they say, Brad, we'll get you sitting right behind Carey Price during his prime, Stanley Cup game 7, it's $500,000. I'd go, nah, I'll watch it at home.
11: Yeah, best seat in the house.
9: Best seat in the house. But everyone was pissed that Trump was there. Hakeem Jeffries came out and he said, I don't even know if Trump's a fan. And everyone's like, oh, yeah, Trump's not a Knicks fan. He's never been a Knicks fan. Eddie, during the break, before he was like, he's not that much of a fan. This guy has a history of being one of the best Knicks fans.
11: Yeah, but going to the game doesn't just make you... He's there because he wants to be seen there. Oh, right? He wants to be seen with all the other celebrities.
9: Eddie, shut your dirty mouth. Eddie, you take that mustache and you close it on your bottom lip, you loser. But Whoopi Goldberg, of all people, on The View. Like, the show that is the decay of Western society. The show that says more negative stuff about Trump. Like, when they said Colbert's jokes before he got canceled were like 92 or whatever, over 90% directed at the Republicans, Whoopi Goldberg is usually like 100%. The View is probably over 90%. It's a piece of crap show, but Whoopi came out and shocked the audience and said that, Trump should be at the game because what, Whoopi?
12: Trump and Mayor Mom Dami are Knicks fans and have been. They're New Yorkers.
9: And then, I time-stamped it too early and you didn't hear the crowd go, like they were just in shock. But it was only Trump that was there. I mean, Spike Lee, I said before, Ben Stiller, Tina Fey, Tracy Morgan, Timothy Chalamet.
13: Hey, Chalamet.
9: One more time for me.
13: Hey, Chalamet.
9: Chalamet. That's Adam Sandler from the Golden Globes. But you know what? We were talking about HelloFresh before the break. And Eddie, have you heard this story about Tom Brady and his new product?
11: I've just seen the video, but haven't heard much beyond that. Okay.
9: So I was complaining that HelloFresh came out with this ad that was very sexualized towards Pride Month. The hashtag was bottoms up. And long story short, they said, if you eat a lot of fiber, you'll be prepped and ready for Pride. You can put two and two together without me having to go down the road there for coitus reasons. But Tom Brady, just as I say that, I'm like, it's disgusting. Tom Brady has come out with a new coconut water. I will tell you the name of this after, because this is the first teaser clip for this coconut water brand. But newsflash, Tom, you're about 17 years late on the coconut water. Like, do we need a coconut water now? But here's the commercial for Tom Brady's first ever commercial for his coconut water that supposedly is dropping sooner. But this was the ad yesterday.
14: Are you launching another celebrity seltzer brand?
15: No, I'm launching a brand new coconut water. It's actually really good.
14: Oh, what's it called?
15: So we called coconut farmers in Vietnam for this one, which, when you care about ingredients, it's kind of a huge deal.
14: No, not who you called, what's it called?
15: You called me!
14: Okay, just tell me what it's called, Tom.
15: When you have a product this good, it doesn't matter what it's called, okay?
14: Yeah, it kind of does.
9: Wait. I missed it. They kind of said it there at the end in the little... what was it, Eddie? Good. One more time? Good. Yeah, it's called Good Nut. okay. You have a coconut water that's called Good Nut. Tom Brady. I'm in shock and awe. I understand the brand ability of it. That's a good coconut right there. I love drinking out of that good old coconut. But when Eddie, don't touch that button again, or I'll jump out of my floor seats. Oh my God! One more time, Eddie. Yeah. So he's created this coconut water brand 17 years too late. I love Tom Brady, but it is called Good Nut. And you can just kind of come to your own conclusions on what a good nut is. And if I'm comparing it to what was happening during HelloFresh and their bottoms up hashtag with their meal kits prepping for fiber, well, Good Nut is just what you would think. It's that connotation. Celebrities were laughing at it, but a couple NFL players that used to play for, Antonio Brown, not the greatest case study for people, but an amazing follow on social media. He was a wide receiver. He's literally a guy who, if he didn't do anything bad in his life, he would have been the best receiver ever. The most fantastic athlete you've ever seen, but he was a psychopath. He came out and he was like, well, you just lost one demographic. Obviously talking about Black Americans. I'm like, Antonio Brown, you shut up. Tom Brady just wants to make water called Good Nut because he's a good guy. You're taking that name the wrong way. No, it's one of the stupidest things I've seen. And again, it's coconut water. That was such a, like, Eddie, were you ever into the coconut water?
11: I just don't like the... I prefer regular water.
9: Yeah.
11: I just don't like the taste.
9: Like, I didn't mind it. Like, I was on the... I think Zico was one of the big ones. I didn't mind it, but I just never understood it. And now I feel like that drink trend is going kind of away. But celebrities, man, they just want to put their name on everything. I'm like, Tom Brady, don't you have enough money? Why did you have to do the Good Nut thing? But the advertising for this could be absolutely endless. But I just want to end this section because I told Eddie before the break, let's do good news before we do gloomy, right? Because that's what you have to do. Scary Movie is just out with its latest rendition. I believe it's Scary Movie 6. Scary Movie. It is Scary Movie. Yeah, it's Scary Movie 6. So it's come out, and this is, you know, a ripoff of the Scream movies, and it stars the Wayans brothers, but also Anna Faris, one of my favorite comedic actresses all time. She's famously gone through this phase where she's not been cast in a lot of movies. So this is kind of resurrecting her career, but they were sitting down during their junket when all the interviewers come around to say, the movie's great, ask questions about it. Well, the Wayans brothers are sitting with Anna Faris and they get asked a question by a girl. But first, before they do, they're like, where are you from? And this woman goes, I'm from Calgary. And this conversation goes down to some nostalgic out West Canadian moments brought to you by the Wayans brothers and Anna Faris. Here it is.
16: I'm from Landmark Cinemas up in Canada.
17: Which part of Canada?
16: Calgary, Alberta. So Alberta, right next to British Columbia.
17: Been there. Okay, yeah.
18: Then we performed at the Blackfoot Inn.
17: Yeah, and then we went to go eat at the Cactus Club, eh?
16: Cactus People are going to love that you guys brought up Cactus Club, by the way.
17: Their food is good.
19: Pretty waitresses. Great Bellinis.
20: We've done 5 movies in Canada.
21: I got Vancouver like 3 times.
17: Okay.
21: I got Regina.
17: You're not talking about body parts?
20: You're talking about your vagina like that?
21: Yeah.
17: Crazy.
21: See,
17: we're talking body parts.
20: There's no way we're going to kick you in the vagina.
17: That's, to put it short.
21: We love you, Canada.
17: Love you, Canada.
21: Canada. Thank you, Canada.
9: Like, Eddie, I'm telling you, as being like someone who was on they're called junketeers, going on those junkets, they are so dead sometimes. But that person, as soon as that happened, they got gold. They went back to their boss and their boss was like, we will love you forever. You got massive stars of movies to talk about Canada and do that for a minute long. Like, God. I love those scary movies, too, those ripoffs. But let's just be honest. I mean, there's a lot to brag about when you come from Canada and you hate the United States when you're in the United States. Like when you're a U.S. citizen right now and you're on the left, you go, Canada's the best place I've ever seen. But let's get to a break, because when we get back, and I want some parents to call in on this one, 416-870-6400 or 888-225-TALK. That's 8255. Because a 4-year-old boy in Austin, Texas, went to school, got a birthday goodie bag, and ate what he thought was a normal lollipop. Well, then chaos ensued. And almost full 2 days later, till anything was resolved from what was put into this goodie bag, this lollipop that this little kid ate, it was laced with something. What was it? It's a crazy story after the break, and I want to hear if any other parents out there have ever gone through these situations, because this is a different world than I grew up with. It's no BS. I'm Brad Smith. We're coming back after the break.
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31: 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Bug index is low.
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31: 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Fire it up.
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1: Hey, everybody, welcome back. Yes, I'm shooting live from Calgary. I just appreciate you letting me, you know, be on the road. And you still get to choose to watch or listen to No BS with me. And I just appreciate that, whether it's in Ontario or whether it's all across Canada on the iHeartRadio app. Now, this story was actually brought to me by producer Ed. So it's great to have you on the board today, Ed, with the No BS team, mostly out of the lineup. Appreciate you, big guy.
2: Appreciate you. Love being here.
1: Oh, thanks, man. Well, this story is, how do I say it, Eddie? Equal parts hilarious by one stance, terrifying, and the other, what the hell were these people thinking?
2: Is it a little bit of an overreaction? I don't know.
1: Well, let's break it down and let's let the fans and the listeners decide. 416-870-6400 or 888-225-TALK. I'll wait for producer Danny to put you through so that we can chat, because a four-year-old boy in Austin, Texas, ended up in the hospital after getting a laced lollipop that was laced with THC, right? We've all heard of these things before. And if you haven't, there are, you know, lollipops that you can consume that have cannabis and cannabis oil put into them. I will tell you, having had one of these before, they're absolutely kind of disgusting, most of the part, because it tastes like, you know, a cherry sucker with weed in it. That's like what it tastes like. But he went to a birthday party and got a goodie bag. And this was at his Montessori school. So it wasn't like somebody's, house or backyard party. It was at his school. So he gets this goodie bag. That's right. And he eats the lollipop. He enjoys it. And his name was Timmy. Now, Timmy, about 5 to 10 minutes after he consumed this, was in a full-blown edible high. Now, I say edible high because if you've never consumed marijuana, when you smoke it, it's more of a head buzz normally, like you feel like the happiest version of yourself, but tied in with a little bit tipsy. But if you eat edibles or consume oils or cannabinoid oils, like it kind of melts your body down. You have this full buzz that radiates throughout your body. So you have a four-year-old who's just eaten this lollipop and he went into a complete full-blown high state. Now, we actually have audio from his mom, Savannah, and here it is right now.
3: I look at him. I was like, are you tired? Did you nap today? He's like, I didn't nap. I said, okay. And then his eyes got red. Sorry. I Google what it is. I see it has 30 milligrams. It's 20 milligrams of the Delta 9, 10 of CBD. I call the school and I say, grab the goodie bags. They have THC lollipops in them. It's awful. It happened to my kid, but it could have been all those kids. And the school chose not to reach out to them for almost 2 days.
1: 2 days to get to the bottom of this. Again, these goodie bags that had these THC lollipops were given as goodie bags at the school, at this Montessori school. So as, you know, this kid takes a 20 milligram, and just to put into context, if you don't consume cannabis, you are maybe going to take 5 milligrams your first time ever. Some people start with 2.5. 20 milligrams of edible cannabis, that is so much for anybody, let alone a four-year-old. But then again, you just heard the school waited 2 days to tell the other parents, 2 days, that those lollipops could have been like in those bags. And like, okay, so when Eddie and I are talking about this at the beginning and we go, well, is it terrifying? Is it hilarious? Like, it's, if anybody laced my kid, you bet your ass, I would find out who they were. I would go to every lace of the earth to be like, who the hell did this? Where are you? And it's beatdown time. I'm sorry. Like, you don't screw with somebody's kids. Like, it takes a very sick person to do this.
2: And the teacher's probably wondering, where's her lollipop?
1: Right? But like the problem is that if you're dealing with a young kid who doesn't know that he's high and his eyes are rolling back in the head, like, she called what he looked like a zombie. And she said her happy little boy was turning into like a hallucinating zombie. Like, listen, like, you can enjoy weed, you can do whatever you want with your life, but like, I don't see there being a way, Eddie, that this weed lollipop gets into a little kid's bag without anybody else knowing. And then I don't see how, when you report that the school waits for 2 full days to tell other parents.
2: I mean, it was at a school, so it wasn't at a birthday party. I could see it happening totally on accident, because it doesn't sound like other kids or other goodie bags had it. I mean, prime suspect, in my opinion, is the teacher in the classroom.
1: Prime suspect, yeah. I mean, that's a good point because I didn't want to take a funny angle on this because I have had weird reactions to weed before. I've had seen some pretty crazy things. It is a drug that, like, you know, if anybody says, oh, I'm having anxiety, I'm going to go have a heart attack, you're going to be one of the first people ever to pass away from a heart attack from marijuana at a very low level. But I just feel like the story just expresses, like, it makes me think of when we were kids and those, like, those incendiary stories about razor blades in candy and how we all changed our entire idea of trick-or-treating after one of these stories would go out. And I still think about it to this day when kids are trick-or-treating. You know, Eddie, when you'd come home and my mom would dump the bag of candy on the, you know, the bed or wherever it was and look through if there was any open wrappers and literally go through every single piece of candy before I could eat it. Did you go through that?
2: I think when I was younger, never ran into any issues with, razor blades or, you know, THC candy. Still hoping to get lucky one of these days, but maybe a little too old for trick-or-treating now.
1: Yeah, well, I mean, before we go to the break, I did want to take a funny look at this because, you know, when you, like, I've had friends who are older, so let's get rid of the kid aspect of this and a four-year-old, but I've had friends that have, you know, like, consumed marijuana without knowing it, you know, whether someone put it in a cigarette, because a lot of people can pack tobacco and weed into a cigarette, or that they, you know, took a THC drink that looks a lot like a seltzer or something like that. And it is quite hilarious. It reminds me of Pineapple Express, the movie where at the beginning they're doing like tests on this secret product by the government. And they ask Bill Hader, famous comedian from SNL, just a simple question. What is it, Ed?
4: Okay, Private Miller.
5: You've been smoking item 9 for 7 minutes and 13 seconds. We're going to ask you several questions.
4: How do you feel?
1: And Bill Hader's response.
4: You know what problem I have with your f***ing little dog and pony act you call the military? Here it is. 1, lots of dudes.
6: Where are the boobies? 2.
4: Why are we underground right now, sir? Why can't we be out in the open? Why aren't we in a square right now? Why aren't we talking to people, letting them know item 9 exists? Get it out. Shout at the rooftops. This is great.
1: So, like, there's 3 angles you can take here. God, anybody laces a kid's bag on purpose with a lollipop, they should be found, fired, especially if it happened at a school. Number 2, it's like, oh, my God, like, it reminds me of those parents that make fun of their kids when they're anesthetized, and then they come to light, and then, you know, they're waking up, and there's, like, millions of videos of these kids just speaking gibberish, and everyone's laughing at them. And so there's all ways to look around this, but I'm not a parent, and all I know is that if anyone did this to my niece, I would find them. But what I will do is find a good guest after the break, because if you didn't think that this California election thing was crazy, then we have to bring it back. It took me an hour and a half even before I mentioned it. But when we come back after the break, there's a lot of people going, this is election fraud happening down in California, not just for L.A. mayor, but for the governor of the state, too. Donald Trump's saying it. All the Republicans are saying it. But the big time Democrats are saying there's no proof. This is the system. This is how we worked. But I need to beat this subject down, because if you don't think that the most important part of democracy is securing your elections and making them, again, the most secure, well, then you can't have a democracy without secure elections. So new evidence coming out overnight that is showing that there may be fraud. Is that true, or is that just a Republican hoax? And how does it affect Canada? Because their politics, let's be honest, they trickle up to Canada quite a bit. Are our elections secure? Do we even know? It's no BS. I'm Brad Smith. We'll kick it off at the other side of the break with this LA mayor election possible fraud.
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1: Eddie, are you playing Bob Marley music after that last segment?
2: I thought I heard you during the break saying you wanted to get a final thought on this.
1: Obviously, before the break, talking about this boy from Austin,
19: look
1: Texas.
19: How happy he is behind a microphone.
1: Four years old, and was going to a school, not a birthday party outside the school, at his school. Got a bag, a goodie bag, and it had a laced THC pop. I don't want to waste too much time because I got the beautiful Dr. Eric Cam from TMU, Toronto Met U, whatever you call it, Ryerson. What's going on, big guy? Eddie, this is where you... No? Eric?
20: Oh, there. Okay, there there you are.
1: So, what do you think about this THC lollipop thing? I don't want to kill it, but like as a parent, if you came home and somebody laced your four-year-old with a THC pops lollipop, what are you thinking?
20: Well, my first stop would, of course, be to a hospital to make sure that my child is okay.
1: Yeah.
20: And they probably would be. And the reason I know this is, sadly, I can't tell you the number of times my wife has had to call an ambulance because one of her students in grade six didn't realize that the gummy that they found at home was their father's or their mother's special happy gummy.
1: Stop it.
20: It's happened many times. And Dana's ridden in the ambulance to the hospital. They're fine. They hydrate them. They put them on an IV and they get them past the high phase. But my second stop would be to whoever did that, by accident or not, and try to remember Malcolm X's never hit anybody, because I would be really, really willing to see how far I could get a broom up somebody's you know what. I mean, this is, that would be the number one no-no. You don't violate somebody else's child. That is the line you just don't cross. And I make a joke because I'm not a violent person. I've never hit anybody unless I was on ice skates. But that would be the worst thing you could do to me, to hurt my child, whether you meant to or not.
1: You feel, regardless of if you're not going to be affected by the weed and the kid's going to be fine, you're still violated a very, like, a very big contract between parents, the school, and how you actually approach society, which kind of segues properly into what's going on in California. Like, I've been having so much response because this, what's going down in LA, we don't have to talk about who Spencer Pratt is, obviously the OG TV villain running for LA mayor. And everyone's calling election fraud. Why? Because when the polls closed, he was in second with a big lead, almost 9-point lead. And after 6 days of ballot counting, he's almost, I think officially via TMZ last night, considered out of the race because the third place candidate, Nithya Raman, has surged, get this, 20 points in the mail-in ballot count. Even though she was in third place when the elections closed, the polling's closed in person, she beat Mayor Karen Bass, the number one in mail-in ballots in percentage. She, before this, before mail-ins, Eric, she lost her own district to Spencer Pratt. And then the Democrats go, listen, no, it's okay. Mail-in ballots heavily favor Democrats. Spencer Pratt comes out and goes, oh, there's a 43,000 person swing. Guess how many homeless people there are? 43,000. I call BS on this, and why I talk about it moving forward is because something needs to happen to where you've been looked at, because we're having elections in one of the biggest GDP economies in the world, not as a state, as a country, if California was. And if you don't have secure elections, what do you have? You don't have democracy.
20: No, you don't have democracy. I mean, democracy, let's face it, it the pillar of democracy is free elections and the right to choose your government. We won't even discuss the mental acuity of some of the people choosing that government, but you get to choose your government. The problem with this story is that voter fraud, well, we just know it's a thing. We just know it's out there because there's fraud in every other sector of society. So how can you believe for 5 minutes with any type of credibility there is no elector fraud? And let's just talk about why there is. And now, here's my disclaimer. This is not a rant on immigrants. This is a rant on what happens when a government tries to use immigration as a growth policy. It's a failure economically. It's also a failure politically. Because if you're Trudeau and you let in about 500,000 people a year for 10 years, what are the odds that a good percentage of that population has illegally come by voter registration cards, OHIP cards, every other card? And that's one of the reasons that they came here, right? They know that there's a reputation that Canada takes care of its immigrants. And there are people that are capitalizing on that. We know there's people selling voter registration cards, selling Canadian citizenship passports. Everything's for sale in a country. And so when you have such a large number of immigrants, I mean, an unconscionable number, that our infrastructure just cannot handle it. No part of our infrastructure can handle the immigration numbers we have. One of the byproducts of that is going to be fraud. And you can take it to the bank that there is voter fraud, just like there is every other type of fraud in our society, Brad.
1: Yeah, I think that the hard thing is at least we have voter ID here in Canada, and their example or the rationale for not having voter ID in California is because that it's a racial turning point. Even though 75% of Black Americans and Hispanic Americans, they want voter IDs. It's a very big public number. So, but when you don't have voter ID and you don't have the ability for these people sitting at the tables to ask for it, because they're not obliged to ask for it, like, give me one pure example outside of fraud that you wouldn't have someone have an ID. Like, that's what I don't get. That's why I don't get people getting madder about this. Screw the numbers. Screw the mail-in ballots. Screw that, because I'm worried about U.S. politics trickling up to Canada and them going, well, it is racist. It is racist to everybody to have ID. Like, I could play you clips right now of millions of people interviewing, you know, Black and people of color in the United States, and them being like, of course it's not racist. Like, we know how to get ID. It'd be racist to say that we couldn't.
20: Brad, let's talk about final exams, because, you know, I just finished teaching a course with 2,000 students.
1: Yes, sir.
20: There is not a small number of those students who have their faces covered.

0: York and Los Angeles being communist. And they are, essentially. And I just worry about Canada because, you know, that virtue signaling, it starts in the States, largely in Hollywood. They promote the identity of what they want to be through movies and entertainment. That trickles up. But when we talk about this, we have to talk after the break about what's going on in Canada, because it might not be voter fraud. It might not be on the same level, but we are on a tipping point. Eric Cam has been screaming this since the day that I met him on this show about how the key indicators of our economy are all and just coming up or just released yesterday was Bank of Canada talking about what's going to happen to mortgage, and 10% of Canadians are going to what on the next mortgage? Possibly. What happens if our housing and our immigration policies have propped up our GDP, propped up our economy in the visual aspect, in the optics? What happens if people do default? Eric Cam from TMU Ryerson will be here after the break. It's No BS. I'm Brad Smith.
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2: Welcome back to the show. Guess what? I'm in Calgary. We've taken the show on the road. I'm here for the week. But guess what? I'm up and at 'em. Doesn't matter if it's a two-hour time change. Doesn't matter if I'm working morning show hours, because guess what? I just love being here and loving having good conversations with good people. One of them is not Eric Cam. But we had to fill the slot, so I brought Eric in. I'm kidding. Eric, what's going on? From Toronto Met You, Ryerson.
3: You know, I was going to say I've been insulted by better people, but that actually isn't true. You might be the nicest, best person that's ever slammed me.
2: I've always said when somebody insults me, I said, listen, way cooler people have said way worse things about me, so don't even come at me. But Eric, right now is a very crazy time in the Canadian economy. We're in a technical recession, technically not, blah, blah, blah, even though Mark Carney in 2019 said technical, it's a recession. But what's going on is, let's screw the politics for a second and just talk about what's happening to everyday people, because we're looking at something that a lot of Canadian homeowners are being kept up at night right now. Mortgage defaults. Across the country, mortgages are climbing and defaults and delinquencies are climbing. And when we look about it, we're looking at a worst case scenario right now that in the near future, we could see defaults rate climbing as high as 10%. I know a lot of people are feeling the pinch right now, but our economy, is this fair to say, has been propped up on housing and immigration over the last 10 years. What happens if we keep bringing in immigration? Because the numbers are saying we're at 2024 levels by the International Movement Plan or whatever, MIMP plan. But what happens if housing starts, people start defaulting and delinquencies go up like this?
3: Well, you're right. I mean, we've been propped up, you know, the housing market. But to step back, the propping up happens when you keep the interest rates so low, right? So it's been an immigration growth policy and it's been a interest rate growth policy. Neither one, by the way, are successful in creating any type of long run growth. The best that you can do with interest rates is have a little bit of business cycle increases. But let's get away from that. You're right. So the problem is defaults, delinquencies, and walking away. But you're saying to yourself, you got to square this circle, as Ben Mulrooney says, because interest rates are still relatively low. What's going on? And of course, the missing link here is debt. The debt in this country is out of control. People owe $1.77 for every dollar that they make. And so that's the missing link.
2: Say that one more time.
3: $1.77 is what every Canadian owes before they've made their extra dollar.
2: Wow.
3: And that's on average, right? Some people, they don't have debt. Some people, the debt is way worse than that. But on average, you owe $1.77 for every dollar. That's what's causing this. So that, combined with the fact that when you renegotiate your mortgage today, as much as I think rates are quite fine, they're still much higher than they were at, you know, when they were at their lowest of 0.5. So you're going to have a higher rate, higher monthly payments in a time where you're just piling on from your already high consumption debt. And that's why people are having to walk away from their homes. And Brad, when they walk away from their homes, guess what happens? They jump into the rental market. People think rental rates are too high. Well, guess which way they're going to go when all of these former homeowners are looking for rentals? It's a cycle and we have to try to break it. But this government doesn't seem committed to doing that. So if they're not worried, maybe we shouldn't be.
2: I mean, it's hard because, you know, again, before I do stories or if I ever talk about something and find myself lacking the personal knowledge, like I'm not a homeowner, I've always rented. And so like I don't understand the same stress. I understand the same stress of people who have told me how crazy it is to own a home in this economy right now. But what are people saying to you? Because you must have people coming up to you all the time asking you for advice. What's going to go on? How long do you see this going on? Like, can you give anybody comfort right now? Or is it just a lost game where you're like, we just have to see what happens in the future?
3: It's absolutely a lost game. I did a talk on this a couple of years ago at a conference, and I went through all of the data of the Canadian housing market. And my last slide was, is this going to get better? And the last point was, no time soon. We've just put ourselves into a vortex right now. It was the culmination of all the things that you talked about with interest rate policies, immigration policies, that it's not going to get better anytime soon. And the government cannot be, you cannot think that your government, as much as they tell you this, your government's not going to build you enough homes to eliminate the housing crisis.
2: Eric, we only have like 2 minutes, and I want you to, I don't think I've ever heard anyone describe this to me, and I might be wrong, but like in 2 minutes, can you describe why bringing in immigration props up your GDP? And I know it's simple. I just want to ask a dummy question for people out there.
3: Number one, it doesn't. It's a myth. The myth is that if you bring in enough people, that they will fill your worker shortages, and then you'll have no problem on the productivity side. The problem is if you swamp the economy with workers to the tune, as I said, of about 500,000 a year, you take every economic per capita variable, which is just a fraction of something over the population. So if you're going to soar the population, you're going to take that fraction and you're going to sink it. So that's why all of our real per capita values, which are the most important values in our economy, are all heading downward with a spiral, because you've taken the denominator, Brad, and you've made it far too big. And so things like wages and real money and housing and any type of what we call real variable, it can't keep up. And yep. So it doesn't matter, Brad. If the numerator goes up slower than the denominator, yeah, we're losing.
2: Right. But you said, you know, to the tune of 500,000, like the international mobility plan, like these are real numbers. I was talking to Richard Curlin last week. Like they're projected to do 1 million new people with this IMP, international movement plan. Those are 2024 numbers. I thought this was fixed. Like, so this will just crush us or what?
3: Well, crush is strong, but it's going to do, you know, you talk about, everyone wants to ask me, students want to ask me, media people ask me, how does it get better? It gets better with better fiscal and monetary management, but we keep, yeah, you know, it's football, Brad. We keep running the same old play and hoping for a better result. We got to change the play and we got to do it quickly, but there seems to be no propensity in Ottawa to do that. And we, only you and me, and Greg Brady and Ben Mulrooney, keep asking, why is that? Why are they not willing to change the play when they know that it's a fumble?
2: Yes, sir. Eric Kam from Toronto Met U, Department of Economics, Ryerson. Thank you so much, buddy. As always, love having you on.
3: Stay healthy, my friend.
2: Have the best week, but we'll chat soon. But when we come back after the break, what we're going to do is we're going to give away 2 tickets to Smashing Pumpkins. Yeah, that's right. October 7th, the Smashing Pumpkins are going to TD Coliseum. Are you excited? We had a great person sing for his supper yesterday. We're going to switch it up a little bit. I'm going to need you to call in 416-870-6400 or 888-225-TALK, because we're going to give away some tickets. We're going to do it fun, and we're going to do it the best way possible so that you have the best week. Because guess what? Hey, guess what? I got tickets to Smashing Pumpkins. Who wants to come with me? You could be that person. It's No BS. I'm Brad Smith. We'll see you after the break.
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33: From the National Newsroom of the Canadian Press, I'm Lisa Laporte. Bahrain sounded its missile alert sirens Wednesday morning after Iran said it would target the island nation in response to U.S. airstrikes targeting the Islamic Republic. Bahrain's Interior Ministry urged people to seek shelter after Iran said it had targeted the U.S. Navy's Fifth Fleet headquarters in the country off the coast of Saudi Arabia. The location has been repeatedly struck since the U.S. and Israel's war with Iran started in February. This comes after the U.S. launched airstrikes against Iran after the crash of an army helicopter near the Strait of Hormuz. The federal government is extending amnesty for owners of banned firearms while a Supreme Court case plays out. The Supreme Court agreed to hear an appeal challenging the initial federal firearm prohibitions that were announced in May of 2020. Ottawa has since outlawed about 2,500 types of firearms on the basis they belong only in the battlefield. Police in Ontario say the former Air Canada captain who's been accused of piloting with a fraudulent license flew more than 900 flights over 17 years. Detective Sergeant Chad Mitchell with Peel Regional Police says the Barrie, Ontario man faces charges including fraud, forged documents, and public mischief.
34: The police investigation focused on the career of the accused from its onset in 1998 to its completion in 2025. The accused flew initially as a first officer with Air Canada and in 2009 was promoted to the rank of captain.
33: Air Canada says in a statement the pilot was removed from duty as soon as the company learned of the issue. Alberta RCMP say a 47-year-old woman has died after falling from a cliff while hiking in Kananaskis.
35: Mounties say the woman was from Airdrie, Alberta, and was hiking Mount Bryant with a group of friends and family when she fell down a cliffside. Stars Air Ambulance responded, but an RCMP spokesperson believes the woman's body was later recovered with the help of a rescue team. Police say they do not consider the death suspicious. Mount Bryant is located in the Elbow Sheep Wildland Provincial Park, southwest of Calgary. Jason White, The Canadian Press.
33: And an Air Canada Express flight attendant got a thrill last week when she gifted pop superstar Rihanna a beaded lanyard from her Mohawk community south of Montreal.
36: So honored. So tell me what the thing you wanted me to learn.
37: So in our language, we
0: said Nyawa, which means thank you.
1: Nyawa.
0: Nyawa.
1: I said it right?
0: Yeah, you did.
1: Nyawa.
33: Lily Delaboost says she approached the singer's bodyguard during a flight last week asking if she could give her a gift. The two filmed a video together in which Rihanna thanked her for the present. This is the Canadian Press. In sports, the Toronto Blue Jays edged the Philadelphia Phillies 3-2 in Major League Baseball action tonight. Bosnia Herzegovina hit the training pitch in Toronto today ahead of the country's World Cup opener against Canada this Friday. Bosnia's goalkeeper Nikola Vasil says the injury question marks around Canadian star Alphonso Davies aren't impacting his group's preparations.
2: A good thing for us, but doesn't mean that that it's going to be different, and for us actually doesn't change a lot. For us it's just about, you know, putting the focus on our game and what we can do, and just doing things that we showed we can do in the qualifications.
33: Davies is nursing a hamstring injury he suffered last month while playing for Bayern Munich. And Canadian and defending champion Gabriel Diallo dropped his opening match at the Labima Open grass court tournament, losing in three sets to France's Adrian Manarino. From the Canadian Press, I'm Lisa Laporte.

0: Let's go, shall we? All the way from Calgary, shooting live out here. I'm so excited that you're listening live in Ontario, locally, or all across Canada on the iHeartRadio app. Yeah, I'm in Calgary. We took the show on the road. Had some family affairs over the weekend. Also, too, I've got a couple great friends out here. One of my best friends ever. I walked into the studio yesterday wearing his team's colors with pride, the Calgary Dinos. He's the head coach of the Calgary Dinos, youngest team in the nation. Six players drafted in the CFL last year. Football factory, buzz about them. Going to have a good year this year, but also, too, I get to spend time with his family and his daughters. And tonight, guess what I get to do? Because all the girls, all little Peyton and Riley want to do is have Buemo burgers. I used to have a restaurant that had burgers, and Ryan would always tell the girls, oh my God, you understand? He made the best burgers in Toronto. And it's not just me. It was on a magazine. So tonight I'm going over and cooking the kids' burgers, and I'm excited about that. And to see my buddy, R. Shea, the big chief, the chiefiest chief, Ryu! It's just so good when you have a friend like that and you get to see him after such a long time. But I digress, because we're starting the 11 o'clock hour hot. We've got a pair of tickets to go see the Smashing Pumpkins. Oh my God, are you kidding me? The Rats in a Cage Tour, October 7th at TD Coliseum. You're going to call in right now because the phone lines are blowing up. 416-870-6400. Or 888-225-TALK. That's 8255. If you don't have the numbers on your, the letters on your numbers on your phone, whatever it is. But we're going to do this a little differently. We've had people sing for their supper. We had a great guy yesterday belting it out. I forget his name, but God, I think it was James. Let's go with James. And if it's not, sorry, Jimmy. But today, if you've ever seen, one of the reality shows from back in the day, Mark McGrath, from Sugar Ray. Yeah, that's Sugar Ray in the late 90s. Hosted this, what do you call it? A crappy music TV reality show called Don't Forget the Lyrics or something like that. Don't Forget the Lyrics, I think it was. So when we go to the phone lines right now, we're going to play you a very famous Smashing Pumpkins song. Eddie's going to pick it at random. We're going to stop it, and you have to finish those lyrics. Right, Ed?
1: Sounds good.
0: He's like, let me concentrate on this. All right, so let's go to the lines right now and see who's there. Hello? Hello? Hello? Who's this? Hello? Pick up the phone. Oh, well, Eddie, let's go on to the next one.
1: All right.
0: Let us go to the next one. That person's going to kick themselves in the pants after that. Okay, are we on? Let's go to the... Hello?
2: Hello?
0: Okay, who's this?
2: This is Dave.
0: Dave, where are you calling from?
2: Calling from Hamilton.
0: Dave from the Hammer. Dave, did you hear what I had to say? We're going to play a Smashing Pumpkins song for you. We're going to stop it, and you have to complete the lyrics. You got to sing them for me, okay? Just one line. You don't have to go into a big thing. Are you ready for this?
2: I'll try.
0: All right, Eddie, on my count. Trace, dose, uno. Let's go! Turn it up, Eddie. Come on. Wait for it. Stop it.
3: Fight all my rage. I am still just a rat in a cage.
0: Wow. Okay. Wait.
3: And your life can never be saved.
0: Wow, what a voice on you. Eddie, listen, let's just do one more, because this voice is something that we got to hold on to right now, okay? Well, here we go. Eddie, one more time, different song. Cue it up in 3, 2, 1.
1: Different song for Dave, or are we going to another one?
0: No, we're staying right here. I want to hear this voice again. Yeah, this is electric. This is electric, Eddie. Ready? Different song. 3, 2, 1. After you. Yes.
3: Never changed.
0: You
3: will never be
0: the same. Stop it, Eddie!
3: Tonight, I don't know.
0: Ah, who cares? You got the first one. Play DJ Khaled right now, Ed!
2: Come on, man.
1: All I do is win, no matter what.
0: No, play it! Addie, it's your chance. Screw it. You've won two tickets, too. Eddie, listen, we got to give Eddie some grace here. He's doing a lot for a guy who doesn't work the board for me. And all I want to say is congratulations. You've won two tickets. You scored a pair of tickets to Smashing Pumpkins. We'll figure out how to get Eddie to play DJ Khaled so you get a bigger reaction. But do me a favor, man. Stay on hold. Don't leave. But who are you going to take to this concert?
2: I'm not sure yet. Maybe my daughter.
0: Maybe your daughter. Do me a favor, big guy, and just don't sing next to her, okay? I'm kidding. Have the best day, man. Have a great week.
2: I'm not going to embarrass her.
0: How old's your daughter?
2: She's 24.
0: Oh, my God. She'll love this. This will be great. TD Coliseum's awesome, too. I mean, you're going to have a great time. October 7th. Do me a favor. Send some pics into the show. I always ask people to do it. They never do it. I'll post them. I want to see what this looks like, okay?
2: Well, October? Yeah.
0: October 7th. I'll give you a little reminder. Maybe I'll see you at the contest. Stay on hold. We'll get all your information. Thanks, Eddie. Appreciate you, man, because I just wanted to hear DJ Khaled, you know? You're just leaving me hanging here.
1: Sorry, man. I'm pushing too many buttons and all these knobs and stuff.
0: It's okay. Do me a favor and cue up a little Bare Naked Ladies song because I do want to talk about this because it's so funny how I feel like recently, and lovers in a dangerous time. I feel like recently I've been like talking about a lot of things and they've been coming to fruition, whether it was wanting that net zero climate debate yesterday or, you know, I was talking about brain aging and all this stuff coming out with phones. And then we had Dr. Tommy Wood on the next day. It's like if you manifest it, it will come true. And Eddie, I was driving home from Toronto to Montreal to drop off Charlie before I came out here. And God didn't I go through a little Bare Naked Ladies love fest with my friend who was driving with me. And she had no idea, like, some of the songs of Bare Naked Ladies. And I forget it's because, you know, I'm older than her. And these were such significant songs for me back in the day. Were you a huge Bare Naked Ladies fan?
1: I was when I was younger. Absolutely.
0: Like, I was too. And, let's be honest. When did you stop being a Bare Naked Ladies fan?
1: Well, I don't know. Are they still making music?
0: They are.
1: I haven't heard any of their new stuff, really.
0: Well, I don't think they have to make any more music after being...
1: The classics.
0: Well, no. They sold the theme song to the Big Bang Theory.
1: Yeah.
0: Like, those guys can live off that. But the ironic thing is that my favorite part of the Bare Naked Ladies is Turn It Up Right Now, the lead singer of this specific song. A little more juice, Ed. Just for this chorus, come on. It's Stephen Page, who's no longer with them. And it's crazy that I'm talking about Stephen Page, and we can lose that music now, to my friend who's riding with me, and I'm like, you don't understand. Like, I was on Chop Canada, and I hosted that show, obviously. And I don't think I've told you this, Eddie. We had a celebrities version of Chop Canada, and Stephen Page was one of the cooks who competed.
1: That's pretty cool.
0: Right? And he actually won. And
1: what did he make?
0: Oh, God. He was actually a good cook, because people don't know. He had a food show, I believe it was on Vice, for years, where he just traveled around and literally ate food. And like, next thing you know, it's like, oh, that's the guy from Bare Naked Ladies. It was called The Illegal Eater. It was actually a really good show on travel and escape. But I get into this huge conversation about how the band broke up, and it's been contentious, and there's been stories back and forth. And yeah, we've had the real version of it. But doesn't Tom Green recently go, you know, big time, and his new podcast that he's doing up at his farm is going viral? And Stephen Page was on Tom Green's podcast. First question, he goes, can we talk about the breakup, to Stephen Page? Stephen Page from the Bare Naked Ladies says this.
4: I was 37, but I didn't know how to be an adult. I like moved out of my mom's house into my wife's house. Like, I always had a tour manager to take care of me on the road. Had a new partner who was much younger than me. And we were just trying to negotiate how to live life. It took us a lot of time. So that was one thing. And then I got arrested for drug possession. Mm-hmm. And that was a huge deal. I mean, it was like a big scandal in the press here, particularly in Canada. Mm-hmm. And I think it was definitely embarrassing for me, but it was really embarrassing for the other guy.
0: Yeah, it's crazy. And as I just was getting fact-checked by someone on the one-time payout, I was told that they make royalties off of the Big Bang Theory. And then someone came in and goes, oh, no, it's a one-time payout. I just Google AI checked it. I was right. It was. They still make royalties off of that show, which is in syndication forever. But Stephen Page, for me, that voice, that kind of like haunting voice, Eddie, that was everything when I was growing up. If I had $1 million, that song, not only was that the biggest, but when it hit, everybody in my generation was like, this guy is the man. And not to take away from Ed, who's the other singer. I love Ed. I've met him a bunch of times. But Stephen just had something about him.
1: Speaking of Stephen Page, I don't know if you're familiar with the song, The Old Apartment.
0: Welcome to my...

0: great song.
1: So that house on the Danforth
2: the
1: is
2: old
1: actually...
2: The house on the Danforth is where?
1: It's actually the house next door to mine.
2: Stop it.
1: Yeah, when I was a kid, I met him when I was younger, but I was a shy little kid, so I was all like, yeah, you know.
2: Stop it.
1: Didn't really grasp the situation, but then as I got older, my mom was telling me, oh yeah, he used to live next door. Remember you met him, this and that? And I was like, what? Anyway.
0: That is absolutely insane. Yeah. I mean, I've never really been like starstruck at Chopped, but that day when he rocked out, I was like, oh my God, that's Stephen Page. Holy hell.
1: Yeah, I talked to him on the phone couple moons ago, interviewing for something, and confirmed that it was him in his house, and it wasn't just my mom kind of making that up.
0: Wow. So, man, that would have been so great if you had, like, been old enough to understand and, like, been cognizant of who that was.
1: Yeah, kids don't have appreciation for the finer things.
0: No, and to be honest with you, when people ask you what your first CD is, I remember my first CD because it was Rod Stewart from Walmart. Just because my mom loved Rod Stewart. I remember my first tape was that single when it was with that crazy, crazy cover in those old tape cassette things. But it was If I Had $1 Million. I loved that so much. But I do want you to do me a favor, Eddie, as we go here to break. Can you play Brian Wilson for us? Because that is, I believe, one of the greatest Canadian songs ever made. And you can, there's a lot of contention around that when you got bands like Rush and Blue Rodeo and so many others. But I don't know what it is about this specific song, but it is the greatest. And when we come back from the break, I have a person on Instagram who has 2 million followers for what? She calls herself that documentary girl. She got obsessed with documentaries. She breaks them down. But we're going to break down one of the craziest documentaries to ever hit Netflix. It's a little older, but if you've never seen it, you have to watch it. It's one of the craziest things I've ever seen. Now pump up that Brian Wilson. You can call it insane.

0: fact. You can call me Pablo.
1: All right, let's go to break. It's No BS. I'm Brad Smith. We'll be back after this.
0: Ring a bell and I'll...
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16: 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UV's perfect Saturday. Bug index is low Sunday morning.
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1: Everybody, welcome back. And to say I'm excited about this one is kind of an understatement because I've been going down a Netflix Prime streaming binge recently. Like of all the documentaries I can find, and not to say that I'm not like a person who just goes to documentaries, but You know, like the friends that I hang out with, ex-girlfriends that I've had, they always go to true crime, and that's not like my initial one that I go to. I like the ones that are like weird and salacious and stories that I've uniquely never heard before. So if you want to check her out, you have to, because on Instagram, it's That Documentary Girl. But Christy joins me right now, ironically, from Calgary. What's going on, Christy? How are you?
9: I'm great. That's so crazy that you're in Calgary right now. We could have done this in person.
1: I know. Well, now I'm here till Friday, so we got to figure out how to do this again before I leave, and we will do that. But oh my God, I'm excited to talk to you because I was like to my producer Danny, I'm like, please, I know this documentary came out in like 2019 or 2020, but we have to talk about one of the craziest things I've ever seen. I feel like I'm a history major, and I feel, well, I am one, but I feel like I know enough about the world that when I saw this documentary called Wild, Wild Country, it blew me away because it went so far out of my radar. I had to ask everybody that was older than me, like, did you know that this happened in Oregon? Can you give us a breakdown of this crazy documentary, Wild, Wild Country?
9: Yeah, I actually, because you emailed me about it yesterday, so I haven't seen it since it came out in 2018. So I started rewatching it again last night, and yeah. It's insane. It's definitely, like, hands down, one of the best cult documentaries to ever come out. I always have a really hard time with docuseries because I feel like they're unnecessarily too long. But yeah. Wild, Wild Country is one of those docuseries where it deserves every single second that it is. And I think it's like 5 episodes.
1: Okay, before we get into it though, why don't you like the long form? Why don't you like the long form? Why do you prefer those?
9: Well, I think that docuseries like Making a Murderer and Wild, Wild Country were so amazing and groundbreaking for true crime and for the docuseries that... a lot of people were like, this is something we can capitalize on. And so they started cranking out all these docuseries and making them long format when they didn't need to be, when they could be just a standalone hour and a half.
1: I like it. Yeah, no, that makes sense. Yeah. Okay, so let's go through this Wild, Wild Country because they could take about 4 days to break down this whole thing. But let's start at the start, which is, rich elite people are finding that they're not spiritually connected in the late 70s. And they travel over to India to this ashram to find this guy who's named Bhagwan Rajneesh. And take us from there, because from there is just, oh God. Crazy.
9: Yeah, so basically these people went over to India and it's kind of like the classic cult tale. Like they find a community that they feel like they belong to, and there's all these things in that community that are very appealing, which is how these cults form. You know, they go like, this is the most amazing thing. These are the most amazing people. And we true, like they say in the few like ex-members that are interviewed in Wild, Wild Country, they say like, we thought we knew better than everybody else. We thought that we were on to something. And it's like, of course you did. That's what they all think.
1: Yeah, right. Because the theory of it was like, you're taking the free sexual liberties and drug era of the 1970s, and you're not eliminating capitalism from it. You're putting the free love, free sex movement into capitalism and having this shiny, you can do whatever you want, be whoever you want, as long as you're a good person and respect Bhagwan Rajneesh, this guy who barely ever spoke.
9: Exactly. He was quiet for what, 3 years? Silent, like the guy never spoke to them.
1: Ever. Okay, so now it transitions where they we got to get out of India, but they end up in Oregon. What happened when they got to Oregon?
9: So the reason they went to Oregon is because they wanted to create this like utopia of, I don't know, this group of people that all had similar mindsets and worshipped the Bhagwan. But the reason is in India, they weren't allowed to create this community. There was all these laws in place that would prevent them from doing this. And so one of the Westerners was like, hey, you can do all of this in the United States. There's the Constitution. And they were like, hell yeah,
1: And let's go.
9: They all moved over to the Oregon desert. They bought 80,000 acres of land and they went to work. Like, I rewatching that scene last night, I was like, I still can't believe how these people did this. Where did they get the money to do this? How did they have enough people in the group that knew how to do it? They were building roads. They had their own airport. Everybody had their own house.
1: They build rivers and dams and clean infrastructure and like water circulation systems. And it was just insane to watch. But after they do this, like they couldn't just stop at just their 80,000 acres. They were like, oh no, we got to take over the town.
9: Yeah, so the town people are like, who are these people? Like, imagine how crazy that would be. You live in a small town people, you know, they know everybody in their town, and suddenly all thousands of people just show up and they're all wearing the same thing. And they're just like, hey, we're going to buy your house from you now. Like, be like, what is going on?
1: Okay, so let's talk about this, because what happens is they get into... Ah, God, I just looked up. It's already time for a break. Okay, when we come back after the break... I'm sorry, Christy. I got too excited there. We come back after the break. They weren't okay with 80,000 acres. They wanted to take over not only the town, but the county. But then this turns into sex lives, videotape, bioterror, an armed militia, and eventually a standoff with the government. And we're going to talk about that after the break, and especially too, the top five documentaries that we have to watch if we haven't seen them, all with that documentary girl, Christy, ironically live from Calgary after the break.
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1: The things you say are unbelievable. But it's unbelievable right now because I'm sitting staring at a screen for a guest who I could have just invited into the studio because she's in Calgary. I didn't know that coming out to Calgary, but I'm with that documentary girl, Christy Boschman.
9: Yes, you're muted, though. I can't hear you.
1: I'm muted? Eddie, what are you doing?
9: Yeah, there you
1: me?
9: Go. Now I can hear you.
1: Okay. I'm with that documentary girl, Christy Boschman, right?
9: Yes. I could tell you said my last name by the way your mouth moved. But yes, you said it right.
1: Okay, so we're talking, like, you've blown up. You got almost 2 million people on Instagram. What do you have on TikTok? I can't even imagine because that's a...
9: I have a total of 5.3 million across all my platforms.
1: Can you imagine that? You're sitting there like 5, 10 years ago, and it's going to be like, I'm just going to say clips about my favorite documentaries into the camera on my phone, and boom, 5 million followers, probably monetizing your
9: full life.
1: It was
9: something people wanted.
1: Yeah. Well, during pandemic, we just had that chat off air. We really became interested in these docs during the pandemic. I said I was a survivor person. Looks like you put your skill set to a better use than mine, curing a business through this. But we're talking about Wild Wild Country. If you haven't seen this, it's the story of Indian spiritual guru Bhagwan Shree Rajneesh. He has this, this occult-like following in India. They move to Oregon. They buy 80,000 acres and they start setting up these beautiful, like, water wells facilities. They're farming the land. They were self-sustainable within a year. The work that went in was crazy with just 1,000 people. All these white elites were like, let's go to Oregon and build something. But then they started taking over the town, and this is where it gets crazy. This is where it gets crazy because his counterpart, Ma Anad Sheela, she's really the face of this. And when she wants to take over something, she does. So not only did she go to take over the city, but she went over to take over the county too. And it was crazy, right? Follow us. Lead us through this.
9: Yes, it was insane. I mean, I'm going to try to remember it because I didn't catch up on the last three episodes. But I'm pretty sure, like, the FBI almost immediately started investigating the group, right?
1: Yes, they did.
9: And they were like, this isn't right. And it was around the same time that, or just after the Jonestown stuff had happened. So they were 100%. Really dialed in on cults and groups. And Sheela was like the face of it. And the crazy thing is she's interviewed in the documentary.
1: Yes.
9: Like, you hear this stuff and you're like, oh, this is coming straight from you. Like, that doesn't happen very often in documentaries where you get somebody who's done these kinds of things and they're interviewed. But she essentially committed the first bioterrorism attack on the United States. And it was a salmonella outbreak that they had formed in the basement of one of these houses they had built. And it was so that a lot of the voters in the area would be sick
1: on voting
9: so
1: day.
9: So they couldn't participate in voting day.
1: Right, because they were trying to redistrict the whole city so that essentially the cult can take over. And she poisoned them.
9: Yes. And it's so crazy because who thinks of that? Who goes like, oh, we're going to make everybody sick with salmonella? And the fact that the FBI even picked up on that, where they were like, it's really weird, we're having a salmonella outbreak. And they weren't like, it's coming from the grocery store, it's coming from the water. And they were like, no, it's coming from this woman and we know it is. And then the tension starts to build between her and the Bhagwan. And I think, like, she thought she was doing the right thing for him and also probably manipulated by him at the same time. And then he fires her and it's just a huge mess.
1: But let's talk about the craziest point, which is they try, or a small group of the elites, they want to take over the county, but the state is against them and they're starting to put pressure. So they try. Well, they actually went to just outside, I believe, the attorney general's house, and they were planning to murder this guy because their goal wasn't just the town. Well, goal wasn't just the county. The goal was the whole state. So they this gets like talked about, and this is actually true. They formed with the 1,000 people an armed militia with AK-47s and everything, and said, we will fight the FBI and the government if they come and try to take our land.
9: Yeah, it's crazy. And the crazy thing is that, like, how does this happen? And this is like the fascinating thing about cults and cult documentaries is you see like average people who have good hearts,
1: good intentions,
9: get roped into these things where they're plotting to murder somebody. How does that happen?
1: Yeah.
9: Did you
1: think, like what we're going through right now in politics and everything, and I don't want to bring it into it, but it kind of resonates back to that movie because they found out that they were going to have to vote for this county. The county had X number of people that were way more than the people on this cult land. And so what did they do? They sent buses all around the United States, specifically to Los Angeles and other places in Philadelphia, to grab homeless people, to bring them in to their population so that they could have more people than the county to vote. And I thought that was insane because you fill people in on what they did to these homeless people when they came in, like the little tampering of the beer. They drugged them.
9: Yeah.
1: They drugged the homeless people. So that they could vote.
9: It's insane.
1: And I just didn't know this existed.
9: No, it's crazy. And it's, like I said, it deserves every minute that it has. Because there's just so much conspiracies and things that went on in this group. It's undoubtedly one of the best docuseries ever made.
1: Okay, so if people aren't familiar, like if they're like me and they were just kind of new to documentaries, like if you told me right now, Brad, I know you don't love documentaries, but I have like 3 documentaries that you have to leave this room in Calgary and go watch. What would those 3 documentaries be? And give me a little logline for each.
9: So my number one documentary of all time, which has sat on that list forever, is called Beyond Utopia.
1: Oh, I have never
9: seen this. And it's about a man who smuggles families out of North Korea. And it is insane. He sends SD cards over the border so that they can film themselves. Like, they're risking their lives. He goes and meets them in China and walks them through the jungles until they get to a place where they're able to be rescued. And not all the families make it, because if they get caught, they are murdered by the government of North Korea. It's insane.
1: What platform is this one on?
9: I believe it's on Apple TV for sure to rent. It used to be on Disney Plus, and I don't know if it's on there anymore.
1: So that's the number one one. What's number two?
9: Yeah, number two is a Canadian documentary called Daniel. It's a amazing film about a guy who started his own documentary when he was a kid, and he filmed his entire life. Amazing person. And then he goes to Mexico and he is in these Mayan caves and he takes a rock, and the locals tell him not to take a rock, and he gets cursed.
1: Stop. For real?
9: Yes.
1: This is like Ace Ventura 2, when nature calls, when they take the stone of the city or whatever is the famous bird, and everyone doesn't have food for it. Oh, okay. So Daniel, I got to watch that one. Canadian doc. Number three, what do we got?
9: Number three is The Alpinist, which is about a Canadian, a free solo climber, kind of like Alex Honnold, but Alex Honnold looked up to this guy. He was a free solo alpine climber. So he would climb like ice walls and stuff. And incredible, will have your heart beating out of your chest. Like, the things this guy does is crazy. He doesn't practice these roots. It's nuts.
1: So you like something that's like edgy that you can't believe, but clearly all three of these have like a tie to a heartfelt thing that's going to pull you back in and make you really connect. Okay, so let's move on from that. We've got Beyond Utopia. I'll put these on my Instagram at Brad C. Smith for people. Daniel, the Canadian Doc, Alpinist. What is right now, and don't say The Verdict by Michael Jackson, what is the best documentary out there right now that's new?
9: The Dark Wizard. Easy.
1: The Dark Wizard. Tell me about it.
9: It just came out. It's on Crave. It's about Free Solo, based

0: That's the one I'm looking forward to, the story of everything. What is your one that's coming out in the future that you've got your eye on that we should have our eye on?
1: Oh, the Python hunt. Easy.
0: What is this? You are so random. I love this.
1: This is a documentary about the people in the Everglades who hunt the pythons, and it's like a sport. Like, whoever catches the most pythons wins. But it's like because they're invasive and they're taking over the Everglades. And it sounds simple, but the documentary is so, so, so well made. It's like different than everything else. The editing is amazing. Like the characters are weird and fascinating. And yeah, it's great. A great documentary.
0: I'm going to ask one more question because I do have a little time. But a lot of people don't get into docs. I'm one of them because, you know, I don't like stuff that tries to point me in a direction because my mind and my ex-girlfriend will yell at me for saying this. She will be like, well, every time you watch a documentary, you're trying to disprove everything that they're saying because you think it's propaganda. How should someone approach a documentary and look at it with an open mind? If it is like, should we be aware of propaganda? Should we be aware of how we're getting led down? Or should we just sit, watch the whole thing, decompress?
1: I think sitting, watching the whole thing and decompressing is always the best way. Look up things for yourself, but also I think people pigeonhole themselves. I think that they focus on documentaries that they personally agree with. I'm always of the mindset to watch everything.
0: I love that.
1: And I think that's important.
0: Okay, so like what was one that you watched where you were like, I'm just going to watch it. It's a doc. It's something I don't even think that. And then you watched it and you're like, oh, wow, I'm on this side, or like you were blown away by it.
1: Maybe not one that I like was totally like disagreeing with, but like I wasn't interested in it because of the politics. I was like, the political stuff is just so heavy. But The Dissident. Amazing. It's about the assassination of Jamal Khashoggi, the journalist for the New York Post. Yeah. Anyways, and he was murdered by Saudi Arabia for the things he was writing, who is like right now really tight with Trump. So they actually talk about it, but I was like, just like didn't even know that I would care so much about something like that. And I was like, this is insane.
0: Oh, man. Okay, well, let's figure a way to get you in studio on Friday, because right now, like, I think listeners always tell me, they're like, do you just have like Mental Health Monday so that you can get free billable hours for mental health services? And I'm like, yeah, so what? But now I have you, who's just given me a list of how I'm going to get through my entire week. Beyond Utopia, Daniel the Canadian Doc, Alpinist are your top three that we must watch. The Python Hunt is something that you think everyone should see because it's the best out there right now. And The Dissident that's coming out is your pick for one in the future.
1: And The Dark Wizard. The Dark Wizard. Don't forget that one.
0: Oh, and The Dark Wizard. I wrote Cake Wizard. I literally wrote Cake Wizard on Crave, the Dean Potter story. Christy, thank you so much. I appreciate this. You're the best.
1: Thank you for having me.
0: Oh, my pleasure. Okay, we will connect after. Have a great day. That is, oh, wait, I gotta tell everybody, because I saw this yesterday. You're what's the date? June 26th, you're doing a live event at the what?
1: Yep. At the Plaza Theater in Kensington in Calgary at 9 p.m.
0: Yeah, okay. Well, anybody who's here who's listening on iHeartRadio, and I know that you are because you've been messaging me all week saying, can I come to the studio? I was like, I shouldn't have said the Chorus Building. But that is that documentary girl, Christy Boschman.
1: Boschman.
0: There she is. So I told you, I get the Don Cherry disease with last names. We'll be back after the break for the final play of the day. And we should end it on the best note we can. So I'm going to bring you a story that is unlike any other I've heard. You think that life is over when you get to your 40s and you're like, oh, how am I going to reinvent myself? This guy at 60 said, screw it. I've been through everything. And what am I going to do? I'm going to join a D1 football team. That's the actual truth. Walk on. 60 years old. This story will show you that you can do anything. We're not ending with politics. Screw that. We got our documentary for politics. It's No BS. I'm Brad Smith.
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8: Okay, just listen to Bare Naked Ladies and don't hate me for a second. I teased about this story about a 60-year-old man who's coming back. He's had a crazy life and he's beating all the odds and he wants to make a comeback. How? Division III football. I'm going to do that story tomorrow morning when we start the show. Don't hate me. I know it was a good tease, but we just got too time crunch talking on the way out. So we're listening to Bare Naked Ladies because I want to play you the clip from Stephen Page, former Bare Naked Ladies lead singer, who was on Tom Green's podcast. Everyone, you know, they have different stories about how they broke up, how the Bare Naked Ladies separate, how Ed and Stephen separated, the two faces of that band. I'm not disrespecting the other two guys, but and here's what he had to say to Tom Green when Tom just said, hey, listen, can we talk about the band and how it broke up? And Stephen Page said, yeah, here it is.
9: I was 37, but I didn't know how to be an adult. I, like, moved out of my mom's house into my wife's house. Like, I always had a tour manager to take care of me on the road. Had a new partner who was much younger than me. And we were just trying to negotiate how to live life. It took us a lot of time. So that was one thing. And then I got arrested for drug possession. And that was a huge deal. I mean, it was like a big scandal in the press here, particularly in Canada. And I think it was definitely embarrassing for me, but it was really embarrassing for the other guy.
8: Yeah, and if you don't realize when he's saying that, like I moved out of my parents' house with my, at that time, 37 years old, like he, later in life, because he was traveling around becoming, a Canadian superstar, international superstar with If I Had $1 Million at that age. And you just think of that first time that you ever became accustomed to the, you know, the band's name, the Bare Naked Ladies. And for me, and for a lot of people, it was that, what was it? That video booth, the much on demand. What was it called? People's Corner?
10: Speaker's Corner.
8: Speaker's Corner. The four of them in that booth saying, here it is. And, you can be my Yoko Ono. Yeah, I do a good Stephen Page, but they sang that. And then that Speaker's Corner, which was so iconic back in the day, that blew them up to a level you can't even think. So now they're touring around, and I really kind of understand what he's saying. Like, I had all these problems because I wasn't a fully formed human. Everyone was taking care of me my whole life. And as someone who, you know, playing football until my 29th birthday, was in that same situation, I can really understand that. When you have people around you that facilitate your career, then it kind of doesn't let you grow up. Then we'll have a great show tomorrow. I'm in Calgary. We're going to listen to a little Bare Naked Ladies on the way out. David Cooper's coming up from 12 to 1. Shea Ganem from 1 to 2. And it will be Drex Live in studio from the Edge, 2 to 3. Ben Mulrooney, as always, to take you home from 3 to 6. I'll be back here tomorrow in Calgary. Great things will happen to you today. Just say them out loud. Manifest it. Something great will happen today. For me, peace. I'm out of here.
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7: From the National Newsroom of the Canadian Press, I'm Lisa Laporte. Bahrain sounded its missile alert sirens Wednesday morning after Iran said it would target the island nation in response to U.S. airstrikes targeting the Islamic Republic. This after the U.S. launched airstrikes against Iran after the crash of an army helicopter near the Strait of Hormuz. The federal government is extending amnesty for owners of banned firearms while a Supreme Court of Canada case plays out. The Supreme Court agreed to hear an appeal challenging the initial federal firearm prohibitions that were announced in May of 2020. The town of Swan River in western Manitoba is under a state of emergency. This after it got roughly 190 millimeters of rain since the weekend. Mayor Lance Jacobson says the province is looking at opening a section of a nearby highway to help the flow of rising waters.
8: The department has decided that they will actually cut that highway open and allow water to flow there a little bit better and faster, so we can free up the pressure on upstream.
7: Sandbagging efforts are underway, and the government says air ambulance support is on hand if people who are stranded need to get to hospital. Microsoft co-founder Bill Gates will face questions Wednesday about his relationship with disgraced financier Jeffrey Epstein.
9: Gates has called his relationship with Epstein a mistake and has denied ever witnessing or participating in any crimes. Though his association with the sex offender has roiled his nonprofit and reshaped the public perception of the tech billionaire who was once the world's richest man. Gates reportedly apologized to the staff of his nonprofit earlier this year and acknowledged that he had affairs with two women who Epstein later discovered. A spokesperson for Gates had said that Epstein, quote, tried unsuccessfully to leverage a past relationship to threaten Gates. Peter Haralambos, ABC News.
7: And a researcher in BC has discovered that ancient squirrel scat can still smell just as fresh today as it did some 700,000 years ago. Tyler Murchie is a scientist with the Hackay Institute and says the droppings collected from burrows preserved by permafrost for millennia didn't smell like anything at first, but once he inserted fluid to release the ancient DNA they contained, there was an overwhelming smell.
10: I would have thought that the microbes in the digestive system would have destroyed the DNA, but it turns out in some cases DNA can be quite resistant to degradation. And when you combine that with being frozen perpetually for all this time, you can have some really amazing preservation of these biomolecules.
7: Murchie is the lead author of a new peer-reviewed study published in the journal Nature Communications. This is the Canadian Press. In sports, the Carolina Hurricanes beat the Vegas Golden Knights 5-3 to tie up the NHL Stanley Cup Championship Series at 2 games apiece. Brandon Valenzuela's RBI single in the bottom of the ninth inning drove in the winning run as the Toronto Blue Jays rallied to beat the visiting Philadelphia Phillies 3-2 in Major League Baseball action. Jaden Nelson will replace injured midfielder Marcelo Flores on Canada's roster at the FIFA World Cup. Teammate Liam Miller says Nelson is a skilled player.
11: Jaden's been great. Like, every game he's played in since he's come in, all the training sessions, like, he's been really sharp, like, you know, and he deserves it. Like, he's been really good in training, really good in the games. He's really aggressive 1v1, and, you know, we need that. You know, we need players who are willing to take risks and willing to do whatever it takes for us to get a goal.
7: Nelson was one of three cuts who remained with the men's national team after the initial 26-man roster was announced. From the Canadian Press, I'm Lisa Laporte.
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13: Here's a statement from the Department of Duh. Rock and roll is built on the electric guitar. Okay, well, mostly. And not really in the beginning. In fact, the electric guitar, as we know it, didn't have much to do with the birth of rock and roll at all. The earliest rock evolved out of rhythm and blues combos. By the early 1950s, many of them featured some kind of electric guitar, but the honkin' rhythm came from saxophones and pianos, which were pounded into matchsticks. The piano contributed bits of jazz, boogie-woogie, barrel house, and juke joint energy. And even through the 1950s, the construct known as the guitar hero was largely absent from the world of rock and roll, outside of Chuck Berry, of course. Instead, the early pioneers were piano heroes. Little Richard, Jerry Lee Lewis, Fats Domino, Ray Charles, Huey Piano Smith. But when guitars got louder, started sounding dirtier, and began to wail more powerfully, the number of rock and roll piano heroes were outgunned and began to recede into the background. Not entirely, though. Again, I'm talking just about pianos, none of this fancy synthesizer stuff. We do have Elton John and Billy Joel and Carole King. They all had massive careers based largely on piano songs. The Beatles, especially Paul McCartney, served the cause. Freddie Mercury of Queen wrote much of their greatest songs on piano. And there are others, Leon Russell, Mike Garson, who played with Bowie for years, Chuck Liddell, a favorite of the Rolling Stones, Dr. John, Billy Preston, Stevie Wonder, Ray Manzarek of The Doors, Rick Wakeman of Yes, Keith Emerson of Emerson, Lake & Palmer. But you notice what's missing from that list? Any piano heroes from the world of alt-rock? Does even such a thing exist? Well, actually, yes. They're a bit hard to spot, but they're out there. Here, let me show you.
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13: Welcome again. I'm Alan Cross, and we have spent so much time over the 3 decades of this program looking at guitar heroes, but we have never, ever touched on the original type of hero from the earliest days of rock, the people who made this music by pounding on a piano. The guitar hero has been glamorized countless times. Drummers are worshipped, bass players at their own subset of fame. And so do people who program keyboards and electronics. But for this show, I want to focus on alt-rock stars who are primarily famous for playing the ivories. So piano heroes, in other words. First, though, a bit of piano history. For many, many decades, pianos were expensive, bespoke instruments that were out of reach for most people. But by the middle 1800s, the Industrial Revolution had made mass production possible, and one of the items made for the masses was the piano. It became fashionable for everyone to have a piano in their home. Now, keep in mind that this was before radio and before any sort of recorded music, so the only way you could summon music on demand in your home was to have someone perform it, often on a piano. The piano craze spurred the development of a professional songwriting class whose job it was to come up with music that people could play in their homes. These were the first pop music ditties that were sold on sheet music and arranged specifically for the piano. This combination of cheap instruments and a plentiful supply of new music to play established the piano as the musical instrument of the people in the years before World War I. Others took the piano in a different direction, especially in and around New Orleans, where a new form of music was born. They called it jazz, and along with having a completely different sort of groove, jazz also helped precipitate the great time signature shift. Let me explain that. Up until the early 1900s, the beat of a song really wasn't that much of a big deal. I mean, classical music didn't follow a beat. Folk music was more about melody and lyrics. And hymns and religious music weren't exactly dance floor favorites. The most common time signature was three-quarter time, waltz time, followed by the 2-4 time of marching music, which was a really, really big deal until sometime after 1900. But with the rise of the piano and the spread of jazz, especially an early form called ragtime, which was among the first new musical forms to use the left hand and the lower notes to supply a steady rhythm to what the right hand was playing, time signatures fell into 4-4 time, the standard beat for most of today's popular songs. Other time signatures were basically left in the dust. 4-4 was the beat of the 20th century. Because it seemed that everyone had a piano, it became an essential instrument, not only in homes, but in music halls and movie theaters and bars and restaurants and juke joints and even brothels. And it was on the piano that much of popular music evolved. During World War II, the big dance bands of the era were stripped of their members as many were drafted. Maintaining a group of 10 or 12 or more members became too expensive, and the big bands gave way to smaller combos of 3, 4, or 5 players. In the 1940s, a form of jazz based on the abilities of the combo called the bebop developed, and such groups often had a piano player. Meanwhile, another form of music dubbed rhythm and blues coalesced, featuring players from the music halls and saloons and bars and juke joints and brothels. And it was these combos who helped create the combinations of what would become rock and roll. And from there, it's just a short step to the pioneers that we spoke about, Little Richard and Jerry Lee Lewis and Chubby Checker and so on. And while the piano helped create rock and roll, it was soon largely supplanted by the electric guitar. But it is still a vital instrument for writing and performing in all areas of popular music. Okay, with all that out of the way, we can start talking about some alt-rock piano heroes. And we're going to begin with a couple of women. First up, Kate Bush, one of the greatest alt-rock piano players of all time. Starting at the piano at age 11, she taught herself. She was discovered by Pink Floyd's David Gilmour when she was 15. He was a family friend. And by this time, Kate could also play the violin and the organ. She also started writing her own songs. A demo of 50 tracks made the rounds, and she was eventually signed by EMI. Coincidentally, Pink Floyd's label. Another 200 demos followed. And in August 1977, she started working on her first album. Within months, Kate was one of the best-known female singers in all of the UK.

the years, fans were able to pick out the various influences in Kate's style. Classical, for sure, but there was also some glam rock in there, folk music, and also bits of wide-ranging ethnic music. Tori Amos was a prodigy who took to the piano when she was really, really young. While her older brother took lessons, Tori really didn't seem to need them. When she was two, she started plunking notes on the piano, even forming melodies that she'd heard once. By age three, she was writing her own songs. By age five, she was given a full scholarship to the Peabody Institute at Johns Hopkins University in Baltimore. Again, she was five, and that made her the youngest recipient of a scholarship from that school ever. Tori may have had something of a neurological advantage because for as long as she can remember, music appeared to her as structures of light, which is a condition known as chromesthesia. This helped her play because in addition to the sounds of the notes, she could just follow the colors. Tori studied classical music at the Peabody until she was 11. But then a problem. Tori discovered rock, Zeppelin, Jimi Hendrix, and so on. And she became subordinate. Her scholarship was revoked and she was asked to leave. But she kept playing. Her father, a Methodist minister, found her some gigs in both piano bars and, get this, gay bars. Tori won some talent contests, almost provided the Baltimore Orioles with a theme song, and played more piano bars. There was a detour into a rock band called Why Can't Tori Read, which had a deal with Atlantic Records. You can find their songs online. But that really didn't work. But because she had a contractual obligation to deliver six more albums under that deal, she went solo. It took a while for the first album to be polished to the level it needed to be. But when it did come out, wow.

0: couple of things about Tori's piano playing. She will only play a Bösendorfer, pianos that have been made in Austria since 1828. Not people go on stage with a full proper grand like she does. Tori considers her Bösendorfer to be female. She's always referring to her piano as a she. No name, just she or this lovely little lady. And watching her play is a treat, too. I ran across an academic article entitled Piano Sexual, Fascinations of Tori Amos's Sexualized Virtuosity in Performance. And this article dissects things over 8 pages with phrases like this. Let me quote. Amos's pianistic virtuosity and technical facility, alongside her sexualized physicality and performance, separate her from most women singer-songwriters who play the piano. She performs with a sexualized athleticism akin to the virtuosic fascinations literary theorist Hans-Ulrich Gumbrecht describes in Praise of Athletic Beauty. She straddles the piano chair, twists her body to face the audience. By sitting at the piano with her legs wide open to direct not only her voice, but her genitals at the audience, she violates the protocols of basic girliness that demand closed legs. Again, this is an academic paper. At the same time, this arresting style works against the classical tradition in which she received her first training, a tradition that her experiments with piano styles and harpsichord playing suggest she has not abandoned. Wow. Let's move on to Fiona Apple. Like Tori Amos, she was composing her own songs at an early age, 8 in her case. She had this knack of being able to take chord charts for guitars and turn them into sheet music for the piano. There's actually a clip of her on YouTube playing a keyboard as a small child.
1: That was my song that I made up.
2: Play it again for me.
1: Okay.

0: That's Fiona's first composition, right?
1: She studied classical music, but eventually discovered jazz through the music of Ella Fitzgerald and Billie Holiday. Fiona would sit at the piano playing along. Her style became a mashup of classical, jazz, and pop. She started making demo recordings and eventually passed a cassette to the babysitter of a music publicist. That publicist then passed it on to Sony Music, and by the time Fiona was 20, she had a major label deal. Her first album was called Tidal, and it came with this big video hit.

Around the same time the world was learning about Fiona Apple, another future piano hero appeared in the form of Ben Folds. The best thing that ever happened to Ben was when his father brought home a piano. He was a carpenter with a customer who couldn't pay for a job, so he was paid with a piano. This was perfect for 9-year-old Ben because he'd become a fan of Elton John and Billy Joel and began learning songs off the radio. But then he got a scholarship to a music school in Miami for percussion, which started off promising, but then he crashed out and lost his scholarship. He went back to the piano and spent, he says, 6 months running scales with a metronome like a freak. From there, it was a lot of dead ends and bands and gigs that went nowhere. It wasn't until he moved back home to North Carolina and formed a band he called Ben Folds 5 that things started to click. He called his music punk rock for sissies. This is from the second Ben Folds 5 record entitled Whatever and Ever Amen. It's the battle of who

0: platinum album, Ben Folds 5, 1997. Since then, Ben Folds has released a number of albums on his own, collaborated with everyone from William Shatner to Weird Al, written soundtracks for Hollywood films, done some acting, appeared as a judge on an NBC talent show, served as an artistic director to a symphony orchestra, hosted a podcast, and written a memoir. And apropos of nothing, he's been married 5 times and divorced 4. So, Ben Folds 5 marriages. Sorry about that. Who else from the world of alt rock bases their music around the piano? Stick around and find out.
1: What happened last night?
2: Waking up in your bed after drinking too much can be embarrassing.
1: Did I puke on the bar table?
2: But it is better than waking up in a jail cell.
1: $100 on pizza? I don't even see the box.
2: So no matter how many questionable decisions you make during a night out...
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0: This program is something different. It's a look at piano heroes from the world of alt rock. There aren't many of them, but those who do exist have added a lot of color to this music. The most commercially successful piano-based band to come out of the alt rock world is arguably Coldplay. The piano is, after all, Chris Martin's primary instrument, and that's why many of the band's big songs involve the piano. He grew up listening to a lot of U2, A-ha, the Norwegian band, and Michael Jackson, thanks to his dad, who was also a big music fan. At age 11, he was sent off to boarding school, where he had a teacher named Mark Tanner. Tanner was a professional concert pianist who also had an appreciation for pop and rock. It was through him that Chris discovered the piano. He seemed to have something of a facility with it, so his parents bought him his own keyboard. Throughout school, he was in and out of a variety of bands. The big break came when he entered University College London, where he met Coldplay bandmates Johnny Buckland, Guy Berryman, and Will Champion. The people that I've talked to say that Chris is an excellent pianist, not necessarily technically, although he is quite good, but certainly for his creativity and his ear for melody. He can't read music, believe it or not, but what he does with a piano is quite extraordinary. Maybe this is the reason. He's ambidextrous. While he writes with his left hand, he draws with his right. If your brain works this way, it kind of makes sense that when you sit down at a piano, things are going to come out differently.

Next on our list of piano heroes has to be Tim Rice Oxley, the guy who supplies the keyboards in Keane. Keane came out of the same era as Coldplay and also stood out because of how the piano, not the guitar, figured into their sound. Tim took piano lessons as a teenager, but grew tired of all the classical material he had to play. So he stopped with the lessons and started listening to a lot of Beatles records, and that's where most of his style developed. Keane was formed in 1995 and had a guitar player for the first 5 years or so, but when that guy left, there was, as Tim put it, a big hole in our sound. He'd been the bass player until that point, and although he wanted to play the piano, he really didn't want to use anything digital. But when the guitarist left, there was an opportunity to change things up. He acquired a Yamaha CP70BM, a hybrid acoustic electric grand piano, after reading that the Beatles producer George Martin really liked this thing. He eventually tracked down a used one, and here's a quote. "As soon as we plugged it in, it made this massive sound, and we immediately knew it was the sound of Keane. It opened up everything for the band," which started having alt-rock hits like this.

0: 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You'll see.
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0: The world of rock is filled with guitar heroes. This time, though, we're looking at alt-rock stars who have become famous via the piano. The next guy really only had one hit, but he was able to parlay that into something much more long-term. Greg Alexander was a Jehovah's Witness kid raised near Detroit. By the time he was 12, he taught himself to play the piano and started writing songs with his sister. By 16, he had his first major label recording contract, which was nice, but nothing happened. In 1997, he formed a band he called the New Radicals. And band is a bit of a misnomer since he really was the only permanent member, along with a collaborator named Daniel Brisbois. They released an album called Maybe You've Been Brainwashed Too in the fall of 1998. And this piano-based single became one of the great one-hit wonders of the late 90s.

Not just a one-hit wonder from the alt-rock world, but a piano-based one-hit wonder, period. If that's the case, why is Greg Alexander on this list if he and the New Radicals had just the one song? Well, that's because he's gone on to write songs for Santana and Enrique Iglesias and Jerry Halliwell and Rod Stewart and Kaiser Chiefs and the Struts and many others, sometimes under his own name, sometimes under a pseudonym. He's become a much in-demand, big-money, mainstream songwriter. And for the final person on this list, I'm going to cheat a little bit, because although he's not known for being a piano hero, he would not be where he is without piano lessons. When Trent Reznor's parents divorced when he was just six, he went to live with his grandparents. The family trauma led him to a couple of things: skateboarding, building model trains, and playing the piano. Trent started on the piano when he was five and almost immediately showed an aptitude for the instrument. Classical music lessons followed, with his teacher focusing on what they called French parlor music, which meant Mozart, Bach, and Schumann. From there, Trent discovered Bartok, Debussy, and others. And even though he's moved through a number of other instruments, synths and guitars and even the tuba, he was the tuba player in the marching band at school, the basis for everything he's done and for what Nine Inch Nails has become is the piano. A big chunk of Nine Inch Nails tracks start as piano compositions because of his classical training. He's just more comfortable sitting at a piano than anywhere else. From the chord on the piano, he can hear what he wants to do with that sound. He often uses an old upright model to sample its sounds and then treat and manipulate them into something else. In fact, Trent developed a signature piano sound that he uses to this day in movie soundtracks that he composes. And even in the midst of all chaos and noise, a piano will suddenly appear. For example, let's go to 1994's The Downward Spiral. Piano sounds are all over this album, popping up when you least expect it, like in this song.

0: back with a few piano notes. Sorry about that. In just a second. Given my complete lack of coordination between my hands and fingers, I am in awe of anyone who can sit down and just play. I once hosted an event with Chuck Liddell, one of the Rolling Stones' favorite pianists. Great guy. And when he sat down at the piano, his hands just came alive. He started playing all these intricate runs while carrying on a conversation. The fact that he might make a mistake and hit a bum note didn't even occur to him. I saw the same thing once before with Garth Hudson of the band. He was so frail, yet when his hands touched the keys, wow. And then there's Mike Garson, David Bowie's favorite piano player. Same thing. There are three more piano heroes in my books. While the electric guitar is the chief instrument of rock and roll, this music would have never happened had it not been for the acoustic piano. Songs that are ultimately performed and recorded using different instruments are often written on a standard piano. Let me give you a few more names. Andrew McMahon of bands Something Corporate and Jack's Mannequin. Matt Bellamy of Muse, also known for his guitar work, but he's no slouch at the piano. If you want to catch up on other ongoing history shows, there are hundreds and hundreds of podcasts available. All you have to do is go to your favorite podcast platform and download whatever you'd like. They're all free. And you've got a standing invitation to my website, which is ajournalofmusicalthings.com, which I update every day with music news and information. There's a free daily newsletter that goes with that. And then there's Twitter, Facebook, and Instagram. Email should go to alan@alancross.ca. Technical productions by Rob Johnston. We'll talk next time. I'm Alan Cross.
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1: Yeah, welcome back to the show. Can we start this last hour asking a really simple question? Are you prepared for the zombie apocalypse? I couldn't even keep a straight face asking that. Are you prepared? Do you have a bug out bag? Now it's probably fair to think and say that some of you probably maybe at a level of survivalist that you think you could survive a zombie apocalypse. Maybe you were really paying attention during Y2K. I worked at a radio station in 1999, and the engineers were freaking out about everything turning off at midnight. And what happened at midnight? Nothing happened at midnight. Everything kept working. But that triggered something within many of us to go, could I survive? Am I a survivalist? Do I need a 20-pound tub of mac and cheese from Costco? And the answer is no, you don't. But do you need a bug-out bag? Do you have a bug-out bag? So there is an article that is out today that says that Ontario would fare the worst out of any North American, and this means the U.S. and Canada, by the way, any American state or any Canadian province. Ontario came in dead last of survivability of a zombie apocalypse. Now, we got into a deep discussion about this before the show. And it is abundantly apparent that I'm surrounded by idiots. Joy G, all of the producers, none of them are prepared for the zombie apocalypse. Someone even said to me, what's a bug out bag? It's clear that people around here have not been paying attention. So are you prepared for a zombie apocalypse? I'm going to chat to a professor about this. Stacey R. Smith is an Australian-Canadian mathematician, and we're going to chat to her in just a few minutes here. She has done some research on modeling of infectious outbreaks, particularly including the analysis of outbreaks of zombies and fever. Oh, I love this. This is my favorite thing. So we'll get to Professor Stacey in just a second here. But I always think about this because I'm a huge fan of like The Walking Dead, World War Z, the Last of Us, all of that sort of stuff. And I know, I'm very confident saying that I, as a 47-year-old man, would probably not survive the first day of a zombie apocalypse. Because I'm just, I'm a run and hide type. I'm a run and hide type person. It's so funny when I go to Canadian Tire and I'm in the aisle where they have like all the hunting knives and things in the case. I'm like, ooh, do I need some of these just in case of a zombie apocalypse? And I don't know, but I guess when you get a list that says, hey, listen, out of all of the American states and Canadian provinces and territories, Ontario finished dead last. That's embarrassing. British Columbia has more chance of surviving a zombie apocalypse than Ontario does. So does Manitoba. So why do we fall last? What do we look at here when we think about the survivability? And look, it's completely stupid, but fun at the same time, and may actually give us answers to other things. I don't know. Let's bring in Professor Stacey Smith here. Professor Stacey Smith is a professor at the Department of Mathematics and Faculty of Medicine at the University of Ottawa. Stacey, we'd all lose out in a zombie apocalypse here in Ontario.
2: Yes, well, I for one welcome our new zombie overlords.
1: Right. Oh, there's an Australian accent. I can hear it from a mile away. All right. So you've actually studied. Let me go through this again. You've done research work and modeling of infectious outbreaks, particularly including the analysis of outbreaks of zombies and Bieber fever.
2: Yes, exactly.
1: Wow. All right, so obviously we're here to talk about the survivability of a zombie apocalypse and the fact that Ontario falls 64th and dead last on the list. Why do you think that is?
2: I think it's like a clustering of, you know, humans near warm borders. It's kind of like, it surprised me a little bit to think about, but then when I started to ponder, I was like, well, actually, where else would be worse? In the US, you've got sort of a lot of people spread out through the center, and they kind of, they distribute themselves much better than we do in Canada. And in Canada, you sort of have either like, you know, like fairly empty provinces or everybody's along one edge. And so it's sort of like, okay, we're all at an edge here. And it was basically down to us in Quebec, and we lost out. So
1: isn't that fantastic to think about? That 90%, what is it? Something like 90% of the Canadian population lives along that border. I guess the other thing you need to factor in too is we have less access to guns. Whereas when you look at what's number one on that list, it's Wyoming, isn't it?
2: Yeah, of course. I mean, the Americans do like their guns. I don't know. I mean, I think everyone always thinks they're going to survive the zombie outbreak. And then the truth is that most of us wouldn't. So I'm like, well, okay, at least we'll go quickly, I suppose, in Ontario.
1: Like, I had a chat to some of the producers here at the radio station when I knew that we were going to talk about this. I'm like, what's the first thing you're going to do in a zombie apocalypse? Most of them are like, I'm going to raid a grocery store, or I'm going to go to a police station and get guns. My thought is, well, hang on, you need to get somewhere safe, and you should probably figure out where the grocery store distribution centers are, not the actual grocery stores, because you're going to have less people there. Is that a good thought?
2: Yeah. I mean, I think what this brings up is like the zombies really focus us on like the fact that we're really, really like ignorant of like how our society actually functions. Like, I don't know where the distribution point is. I don't know how I'd even go about thinking about that.
1: See, I Googled it because really I think about zombie apocalypses all the time, Stacey. So like, I need to know the information. So what is a good food in a zombie apocalypse? Would you say protein bars?
2: Probably cat food, to be honest.
1: Cat food?
2: Yeah.
1: Why cat food?
2: Yeah. Well, it's in a tin. It preserves for a long time. It's probably not the thing that's going to be eaten first by most people ready to the grocery store. So that's probably your best bet. I say this as a vegan.
1: You say that as a vegan. So let me put this to you hypothetically. Zombie apocalypse happens. You're in Ottawa. You're like, are you going for the cat food straight away?
2: I probably am. Yeah.
1: Wow.
2: Yeah. Let's be honest.
1: That's an amazing piece of insight. I don't think we ever thought about that. What about water filtration? Like, how long are systems likely going to work without humans running them?
2: Yeah, well, the models that we ran said, a city the size of Ottawa was basically doomed in about 4 days. So things are going to shut down very, very fast in a zombie outbreak. It's just an overwhelming assault on the system. And the system is not built for these kind of like, massive disruptions.
1: Now, is it best to maybe, if you live in a large metropolis, to get out of there?
2: Yes, absolutely. I mean, like, if you think about larger diseases, we never had diseases really until we started living in cities. And it's because the proximity of lots of people just means things spread very easily.
1: Yeah,
2: so
1: wow.
2: The best thing you can do with something like that is to just get out and be away from people. That's what we saw in COVID as well.
1: Does it surprise you that so many billionaires are building bunkers right now? Do you think there's anything to that?
2: It doesn't really surprise me much at all.
1: Why do you think they're doing it? What do you think they know that we don't?
2: I don't think they know much, but I think they're capable of being much more prepared for the worst. And I think they maybe sort of see around a few corners and be like, yeah, maybe we've, started the worst happening. So at least we'll be the first ones out.
1: Yeah, it's just like we've started the AI apocalypse. We need to make sure that we bug out first. All right. So our last little bit of questions here for you, Professor Stacey Smith, is if I was putting together a zombie apocalypse bug out bag, apart from cat food, what else should I have in there?
2: Yeah, I mean, you're going to need water. You're going to need some defense for when you're asleep. I mean, humans need sleep. They need rest. They need food. Like, zombies don't need any of these things. So we're just massively outclassed when it comes to zombies, which means we also need other people, but not too many of them. So you need kind of your little band who will kind of, like, look out for each other, take shifts in the night, like, all that sort of stuff. It's going to be really tough.
1: And I guess you, in a situation like that, too, you figure out who your friends are very quickly, don't you?
2: Very quickly. And it's always going to be one who's going to betray us.
1: It's always so, one. It's always that one person that was always the life of the party just turns into an absolute nightmare during a zombie apocalypse.
2: Professor, open the door to the shopping mall. Let them in.
1: So true. Professor Stacey Smith, professor at the Department of Mathematics and Faculty of Medicine at the University of Ottawa. What a fun job you have, by the way.
2: It's pretty awesome, yes.
1: I'll have to have you on some other time to talk about the prospect of Bieber fever. He's getting older. Maybe it's less fever now. Stacey, thank you. I appreciate your time.
2: Oh, thank you very much.
1: All right. So think about that. I want you to jump on the phones on this one. I'd like to know from our Ontario listeners this afternoon, are you actually prepared? Do you, any of you actually have bug out bags? I have two friends that maintain bug out bags. Seriously. like grab and go type stuff. No, they don't work for the federal government. 1-888-225-TALK 416-870-6400. Even though we fall dead last here in Ontario for surviving a zombie apocalypse, do you think you can survive it? I'll take your calls next on the Alex Pearson Show.
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0: Yeah, it is what it is. 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
1: We apparently in Ontario would not survive a zombie apocalypse. They ranked all the American states and all the Canadian provinces and territories, lumped them together and said, okay, who's going to survive? Wyoming is number one. I get it. I already know. I don't even need to do digging into why Wyoming would be number one. I think you and I both know why. Ontario is dead last. Falls 64th on the list. That is just horrifically embarrassing. I got this text here. I don't know who it's from. It's from someone in Welland, Ontario. They're like, hey, both my work van and trailer are ready to convert for the apocalypse at a moment's notice. All the tools I need. I just need to realize that it will run out eventually, either gas or repairs. So must settle before that happens. The fact that this guy's already thought about that, like, and that's what I think. That's what I think. There's plenty of people out there that actually have this thought process of what if. Because I think most of us live in a fantasy land, right? And when I say that, I don't mean that in the worst possible way. When I say fantasy land is like we think about those things in a fantastical way. Because we see the unrest in other countries and we see, you know, what is going on around us. And you wonder, is something going to happen one day? It's not going to be a zombie apocalypse. It's medically impossible for that to happen. But then again, I've been wrong before. Like rigor mortis sets in. That kills the zombie apocalypse threat or conspiracy theory out of the gate. That rigor mortis would set in and those bodies would start drying up and just falling to bits. And look, when you watch television shows with zombies, you have to suspend belief, right? You have to go, oh, of course those zombies have been walking around for 11 seasons and still juicy as ever. It's just not possible. Let me play. I don't know what this audio is here, by the way. I'm just going to play it and see what happens.
2: A zombie apocalypse is happening right now, and you have 1 minute to gather important items. What are you grabbing? It's okay. Stay calm. You still have some time. First,
1: yeah, you know there's going to be some idiot that's like, we're going to get some family photos. We're going to get the cat. Guess what? Your family pets become meals in the zombie apocalypse. I'm sorry.
2: First, get a medium-sized bag. This could be a backpack or a duffel bag. You're going to need
1: a... Like, if you've got a small breed dog, that's going to be a meal at some point. I'm sorry. Like, if we're being realistic here and talking about zombie apocalypse, pets become food. I had to leave that air gap there just so you can really absorb what I'm saying here. Like, I don't want to eat my chihuahua, but in the zombie apocalypse, if I'm hungry...
2: This could be a backpack or a duffel bag. You're going to need a weapon. Luckily, I have a katana here with me. If you don't have that, pack a hatchet or something similar.
1: There's going to be idiots that, like, I've got a Japanese sword at my house. That's going to be my way. Congratulations, you're the first to die. You're the first to die. If you don't have knife weapons training, you're out of here. I'm poking holes all through this zombie apocalypse. Joyjeet, like, he's just shaking his head on the other side of the studio. You know I'm right. Those zombies would dry up. Rigor mortis would set in. Pets would become food. Come on.
3: Either yours or someone else's food. Yes, for
1: pretty
3: sure.
1: Pretty solid. And look, you heard from Stacy. The cats ain't going to need the cat food. Isn't that an amazing thing to point out? Because we all think about, okay, what we're going to eat? What are we going to eat in the apocalypse? And Stacy says, best option is cat food. And look, Mad Max did this. Did you ever see Road Warrior, the first Mad Max movie? And then second Mad Max movie, just called Mad Max. Then Mad Max Beyond Thunderdome. In all three movies, he eats dog food. So it makes sense. If it's tinned and it's not dented, you don't want dented tins in the zombie apocalypse. That's how you get botulism. Are you learning anything today?
3: No. I mean, I don't want to learn anything because I don't want to live in a place where there's zombie apocalypse.
1: Right. It's this or I yell at the Prime Minister, okay? And it's just... And I'm not in the mood to do that. I saw this story earlier. Danny saw it. She's like, all right, we have to talk about it. I'm like, yeah, I get it.
3: Okay, now I'm following you.
1: The zombie apocalypse is an important thing. We're never going to have a zombie apocalypse. But you never know when the S is going to hit the fan, right?
3: That's true.
1: Right? So now people are going to need to think about bug out bags, what they would put in their bug out bags, what type of cat food is their favorite. Like, next time you're at the grocery store, I had a cat for many years that liked tin food. And let me tell you, it's kind of like when you go to a fast food restaurant, doesn't look like the picture. It doesn't look anything like the picture. You already know this because you have pet cats. But for those of you that have those cats that like the saucy cat food, damn, you're in for a treat this zombie apocalypse. I can't believe I'm even talking about this, but we are. This is what we do. This is what we do. Strange stories deserve strange discussions.
3: Have you seen in all the zombie movies that I have seen till now, there's a specific way that you can fool a zombie? So do you want to talk about that too?
1: Okay, how do you fool a zombie? Because they remember, some like Korean zombies are super fast. Have you seen Last Train to Busan?
3: Yes.
1: Train to Busan?
3: Yes.
1: Like Korean zombies, they're a different category of zombies. See, the Walking Dead zombies kind of move at a, I think he broke his Achilles in a sporting accident sort of pace. Whereas Korean zombies sprint at you. So how do you fool a zombie?
3: They follow a sound. So technically what I've seen in all the movies is that you throw a certain object in a certain direction, and then you, once all the zombies run towards that, you move into the other direction very slowly and steadily without, you know, making any sound and something as discreet as possible.
1: I think you did. I think you're dead. I'm dead. We're all dead in the first day. Honestly, I want you to think about that this afternoon. I know some of you are probably listening to talk radio across Ontario going, are they really talking about a zombie? Yeah, why not? Why not? Fascinating story. I'm just embarrassed that Ontario would be last on that list. Like, how do we move up the list? I don't know. The fact that we fell dead last, Wyoming's number one, I'm going to say it probably has something to do with the amount of weapons that Americans probably have in Wyoming. Because what's the one thing you always hear? Food, shelter, weapons. You're going to need weapons, some sort of weapons. Personally, I would take a leaf out of the Daryl Dixon handbook of The Walking Dead and go with a crossbow. Because you can make new bows for a crossbow. Bullets you're going to run out of, right? If you're pretty handy with like a machete or a hunting knife, sure. I'll take your suggestions, by the way. 416-870-6400 if you want to text me. All right, that's enough zombie apocalypse talk for one day. When we come back, apparently folks are saying that Toronto is one of the best summer destinations. Danny, who's producing the show today, is like, that's trash. Get the hell out of this city. Don't be here for summer. I'm like, all right, you're playing with fire, girl. Let's dive into that list coming up next on the Alex Pearson Show.
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1: You guys okay with Kate Bush remixes at 2:35 of the... Of course you are. Welcome back to the final hour of the Alex Pearson Show. There is a travel app, you probably never heard of it, called Skyscanner, and they are Hang on, why are you rolling your eyes over there? Get on the mic here. Joy G, as soon as I said Skyscanner, he rolled his eyes. What happened?
2: No one knows about it.
1: You know about it?
2: Yeah.
1: Okay, what is it?
2: It's an app on which you can find all the flights from different jets and different flights.
1: Oh, so you can find the cheapest flight and all this other stuff? All right. Do you believe that they know the hottest summer destinations?
2: They technically do, and it's always Mexico as per them. I don't know why.
1: No, it's not. Apparently, it's Toronto. Yeah, I know. It's strange. So Skyscanner says that 39% of Canadians say that Toronto is their number one summer destination. Joy Gita is saying in the background, whispering, why? Danny, who's producing this show this afternoon, is also like, don't do that. That's a bad idea. And look, you gotta understand, I'm fresh off the boat from the West Coast. This is my first full year in Toronto. And this is going to be my first summer here. And I'm all in. I was literally talking to the boss of this company outside earlier. And he says, there's too many events in Toronto on the weekends. On Sunday alone, there was 46 different events. And I'm like, okay, well, I can understand why this may be a summer destination, especially to other Canadians. And I can speak uniquely to that because I was one of those other Canadians that was like, oh, got to get back to Toronto at some stage. Got to get back there for a holiday. Came here in winter once. That was a mistake. And then suddenly I'm here for work. So I'm looking forward to it. I'm looking forward to everything this province offers me this summer. But Denny Vaughn is like, get the hell out of Dodge. Have you seen the price of hotel rooms? Have you seen the price of flights here? I'm like, well, okay, Danny, if you think Toronto is a terrible destination for for Canadians to go to, where should they be going? Boy, did she put a list together for me. She's like, nope, don't do Toronto this summer. And she, Danny lives in Toronto, right? Yeah, she works remotely. So she's got the life. She gets to work from her living room with bronchitis. Look, maybe that is why Danny is so down on her own city, is because she needs to get the hell out of the house. Maybe that's what it is. But she's provided me with a list of places where you should forget Toronto and go somewhere else. Do you want the list? I'll go through this. She says Vancouver. I don't want to go to Vancouver. Vancouver's number one on her list. Right. And there's let me tell you, since I've moved here, there's so much crossover of Vancouverites that have moved here. Because when I was in Vancouver, there were so many Torontonians that had moved to Vancouver. So it's like, almost like we're swapping spots in some places. She says Banff, Lake Louise is the place to go. Cabot Trail, Cape Breton Island. PEI, Fogo Island in Newfoundland. Quebec City. I mean, Quebec City, I know that Danny is taking one of her kids and her mom to Quebec City. And that's where this discussion came from, because to have Toronto as a tourist destination, you're looking at, you know, $400, $500, $600 a night for a hotel. In Quebec City, she got an Airbnb for four nights for under $600. Still expensive, but yeah. There's also whale watching in Charlevoix, Quebec. That's an option as well. Montreal's a good, and these are all Danny's options, by the way. Montreal's a great destination this summer. I went to Montreal two summers ago, and it was honestly the greatest week of my life. Mainly because the Airbnb I stayed in, the guy that owned the Airbnb turned out to be a DJ, and he was having parties upstairs every night and invited us. It was great. You got to live a little. Danny says Bay of Fundy, Dinosaur Provincial Park in Alberta, Niagara on the Lake. Vancouver Island is another option. She's really gone through the list here. Lake of the Woods in Kenora, Blue Mountain, Yellowknife in the Northwest Territories, just to see the Northern Lights. Nahanni National Park Reserve in the Northwest Territories. And to round out her list, this is interesting. She says Sudbury. Yes, Sudbury, Ontario is the place to be this summer. Now, look. All of those hockey comedy shows are filmed in Sudbury. So something's going on in Sudbury that must be good. I can see Danny typing. I know she's listening right now. Please tell me down the bottom under Sudbury why you think Sudbury is the place to be this summer. And look, I'm opening the phones on this obviously as well because I want your honest feedback on this. They're saying Toronto is the number one summer destination, but you as maybe a listener that lives in Hamilton or London or Toronto this afternoon or around the GTA, what's on your list for a summer destination that isn't Toronto? Please don't say the cottage, all right? That doesn't count here. But I need to know why Sudbury, Danny. So 416-870-6400 or 1-888-225-TALK. It is fascinating because here's the thing that we have to figure out when we travel now. Most of us are broke. We don't want to spend too much money. So we're looking for something essentially in our own backyard, which is actually a great thing to do. The number of people I've spoken to in the past 6 months that have been planning road trips this summer. Oh, let me tell you, I did a road trip in the spring from Vancouver to Toronto, and it was the greatest thing ever. I think every Canadian needs to do it at least once in their life, depending on which way you want to go. But it is a trip worth the effort. I know a lot of people like to take big steaming piles on the prairies, but the prairies are beautiful. They're absolutely beautiful. And driving through as a tourist, you're not living there. You're just going through and having a look. All right, so here we go. I've got the answer here from Danny. Why Sudbury? She says, I only included Sudbury to show how much it should not be Toronto. Okay, it's got to be a legitimate reason. You can't just say don't holiday in Toronto because I don't think you should. See, I'm a proponent of this. Why wouldn't you come here for a holiday? There's so many things to do here. And you don't even need to do the touristy things. You could do an Airbnb on the Danforth if you wanted to. Like, how much Greek food do you want to eat? Like, Taste of the Danforth is going to be back this year. Is that a... People will fly in for that. And I wonder, because, Do West Fest has been in the news the last couple of days. I wonder if people fly in for those types of things. I think they do. Absolutely no question. All right, so I want your ultimate holiday destination, please, that aren't Toronto, because I cannot believe we're doing radio that's airing in Toronto right now. And we're asking people, where would you go other than Toronto? Okay, sure, let's do that. 416-870-6400, 1-888-225-TALK. 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
1: All right, welcome back to the show. Getting a lot of texts here at 416-870-6400 of people's holiday destinations, other than Toronto. Sky's kind of said, hey, best holiday summer destination is Toronto. And we're all, and many people are like, huh, really? Okay, sure. I think that's actually a great decision. If you've never spent summer in this city before. But I guess some of y'all are like, yeah, you know, you got to get the hell out of Dodge.

0: grandkids age 3 to 21, trip of a lifetime. That's a lot of people. 3 granddaughters, 5 grandkids. How's that? Here we go. Our daughter gave us a gift. We had 2 trips to take. However, the details are both in an envelope. We are to pick a day, then open an envelope, number one, and follow the route. It's a day trip, all planned, but the suspense is there. Yes, we're leaving from Mississauga. All right. Excuse me. These are all good destinations. All right, so I'm going to get Mike Drolet in here in a bit because he's going to tell me what's coming up on the Ben Mulrooney Show. Incidentally, with me, I'm also hosting the Ben Mulrooney Show today. So I didn't even know what's coming up. It's very busy. I just wanted to take just a bit of a breather here because I experienced something on a bus in Toronto today, and I just wanted to talk about it. It was when we live in a world of a lot of anger and a lot of yelling and a lot of shouting and a lot of meanness, I witnessed something today that was the kindest possible thing for a human to do. So it was kind of hot on the bus. And there was a woman sitting next to me, and she was chatting to a young man. I picked up that his name was Richard. And I was sitting directly in the sun, and she was right next to me. It was very hot. I was sweating. So when the person in front in the shaded part of the bus got off, I moved to that seat, which was directly in front of where she was sitting. Therefore, I had a front row seat for the entire conversation. She works at a church in Toronto, and she had been counseling a young man by the name of Richard. He is an unhoused man. He's pretty young. I think he's, I gathered that maybe he was in his late teens, early 20s. And she's having a conversation with him on the phone about how she's been helping him try and get a job for the summer. And he got a phone call this morning that I guess got him a summer job placement. And she was so proud of him. And I could feel like I'm getting watery eyed just thinking about this right now. She was so proud of him, and she told him how proud she was of him, of the steps that he'd taken in his life to get to that point that he could secure employment. And then she offered him a prayer. Now, I'm not a religious person by any stretch of the imagination. I grew up Anglican. I probably stopped going to church about 15 or so. But just to sort of witness the humanity of another person, just sort of really speaking to someone who may be essentially a stranger to them, talking to them about how proud they are of them, of the steps they've taken. And let me tell you, I've been in the presence of other people being given prayers here and there, and they're usually pretty short. It might be like a 20-second prayer. But this prayer, the prayer she laid upon this man on the phone easily went for about 2 or 3 minutes, and it was, once again, the kindest thing I'd ever heard. After she hangs up the phone with Richard, who was about to start his summer job, another woman on the bus comes up to her and says, were you just offering that man a prayer? I overheard it, and it was very kind. And at that point, I joined the conversation as well. And I turned around and I said, you know what it was? It was the kindest, most human thing I'd witnessed in a long time. So I just wanted to mention that to you today because it was special to witness that firsthand on the way to work this morning. So, and once again, when you're on public transit, it's very noisy, and there's always conversations. There might be arguments happening. There might be people yelling at people. But when there is like a breath and you can hear someone doing just something so intrinsically human and kind, I think you have to point it out. I guess you don't always have to point it out, but it's nice to point it out. Mike Drolet in the studio with me.
1: It is nice to point out nice things because we point out the dark, the delirious, horrible all the time.
0: Constantly.
1: Oh, yeah. It's like, oh, this guy did this. And oh, my God, could you believe that happened?
0: Like this woman offered this guy an in-depth prayer of 3 or so minutes.
1: Did he want the prayer?
0: I think he did. From what I understand, she kind of told me a little bit about him afterwards. She works at a church, and he'd be coming to the church. He's a pretty young guy. He's unhoused. And he was struggling to find work, and that's why he was unhoused.
1: He needs help.
0: And she'd been helping him. She was his counselor all through the way, and just received a call this morning that he's locked down a summer job.
1: And you know what? I'm not religious at all.
0: Yeah.
1: And yet, in times like that,
0: yeah, it's kind.
1: That's where I see the purpose of religion.
0: Yeah.
1: That's where I see that there is a benefit where it actually does some real good. Not only just in the world, just in the community.
0: Yeah, because
1: the grassroots.
0: A lot of folks like to say that churches don't do enough. But there are, and look, I don't know what church she's a part of, didn't ask.

0: Doesn't matter.
1: She's clearly a part of that community and a very, I could just tell that she was likely a very well-respected woman within her community. Just the level of prayer that she gave this guy was nothing like I've ever heard before. And I've been sitting in churches listening to sermons, for the better part of, 14, 15 years at the start of my life.
0: Yeah.
1: So to hear this on a bus was just a cool sort of situation.
0: Yeah. Well, and that's nice. I'm glad you told that story because, a good deed begets a good deed.
1: Yeah.
0: Begets a good deed. And if somebody, hopefully somebody hears this and they go, you know what? I want to do something nice for somebody.
1: Well, yeah, and that's the thing. I think it set me up for a good mood today.
0: Good.
1: Yeah, so I know that we got a few more things to talk about here before we talk about what's coming up on Ben's show. Ontario came dead last in a list of provinces and American states and Canadian territories that would survive a zombie apocalypse. We're dead last.
0: Yeah. Well, and what was the reasoning behind that?
1: Because we cluster too much against the border. We don't have weapons.
0: Yeah, we don't have weapons. That's
1: Wyoming's
0: a big thing.
1: Number one. Why do you think? Why didn't even need to?
0: You ain't getting within 200 yards of my house.
1: You don't even need to dive into that. Do you think you'd survive a zombie apocalypse? I put myself at the first 24 hours max.
0: Really?
1: Oh yeah, I don't think I'd survive it.
0: No, I think I'd survive.
1: Oh, you would?
0: Oh yeah.
1: Are you one of those men who are short? I'm stronger than a bear.
0: No. It's just I have done more than just live in. Urban situation.
1: Oh, hang on. You got to remember, for those of you that don't know the background of Mike Trolley, this dude's been shot at. He's been shot at. You've been in dangerous places.
0: I've been in some dangerous places, in dangerous zones.
1: Most dangerous place you've ever had to file a story from?
0: I know it's not what you're thinking going to say, but I would say,
1: say
0: New
1: Vancouver.
0: Orleans.
1: Okay.
0: New Orleans.
1: Were you there during
0: Hurricane Katrina?
1: Oh, the aftermath.
0: Yeah.
1: Wow.
0: Because I was going out, there was the National Guard there, and they were saying, yeah, don't go down that street. I was like why? There's snipers. I'm like, well, really? Why don't you go get them? They're like, because there's snipers. We don't want to get them.
1: Can I tell you the craziest story? This, and maybe people don't know this. When Hurricane Katrina happened in 05, mm-hmm. All of the different commercial radio broadcasters in New Orleans had a problem on their hands. Some of their transmitters had been knocked out.
0: Yeah.
1: Some of their studios of some of the radio stations had been completely destroyed. So they did something that had never been done before. They had five or six of the biggest commercial radio entities join forces. They refit a couple of studios in Baton Rouge, Louisiana. And they proceeded, this is the WWL, the big W, which is the big talk station there.
0: Yeah.
1: They proceeded to send out the exact signal from those studios to all 36 or so transmitters within the basin of New Orleans. Mm-hmm. So they could get critical information out. And what was fascinating about that, it wasn't just the talk show hosts on air. They got all of the radio DJs from the rap station, the rock station, the pop station, the adult hit station, mm-hmm. all shipped them up to Baton Rouge, and they were all doing co-host shifts with each other. So you'd have a right-leaning political guy with a rap morning show host doing updates about where you could get water, where you could get food. And that went on for 7 weeks.
0: It was trying to get any resources down there was tough. We had a whole bunch of jerry cans filled with gasoline that we strung to the top of the vehicle that we rented.
1: Did you have local fixes as well?
0: No.
1: You were doing all this yourself?
0: Yeah.
1: Wow.
0: Yeah. Well, I mean, you don't need a fixer so much when you're in a city where you speak the language. Well, or if you're in, say, a North American city. I mean, I was in Haiti and I speak French fluently.
1: Yeah.
0: And I could speak with everyone there.
1: Yeah.
0: But there is a lot of Cajun, like Creole going on down there. But I still had a fixer down there because it was the danger level down there was
1: kind of wild. Yeah.
0: If you went down the wrong area, it was not good.
1: All right, we say goodbye to our friends at 980 CFPL in London. London Live with Mike Stubbs is coming up at 3:00 this afternoon.
0: Stubbsy.
1: All right, back here with Mike Trolley, the producer of the Ben Mulrooney Show that I'm hosting today.
0: Yeah, no, I'm the producer of your show now.
1: Which is strange. So
0: yes.
1: Ben's away today.
0: I don't even know what he's doing.
1: He's somewhere. I got the text from a boss last night. It's like, can you do Ben's show tonight? This afternoon? I'm like, yeah, let's do it.
0: Yeah.
1: I'm going to be exhausted, but here's what we're going to talk about. We're going to talk about this
0: this airline thing.
1: Oh my God. It is the most insane story of fakery you've ever heard.
0: It's not what I expected.
1: No, forget Catch Me If You Can. Yeah. Forget these suburban unlicensed dentists in someone's mum's basement. There is a guy that flew for Air Canada and he wasn't a licensed pilot. From what I understood, he flew 900 flights?
0: Yes. But the thing is that he had a background in aviation.
1: Yeah.
0: He was in the RCAF. He flew helicopters for the military.
1: But
0: the guy was a commercial pilot. He just never did the test.
1: Never did the license.
0: He never decided. He was like, you had to do the license, get the test. You'd think he would pass it. But they don't say why he never did the test.
1: It is fantastic because one of the deputy chiefs who's talking about this today says it is, and I quote, like a movie script.
0: Well, it is. And oh, the best part here, I'm going to say the best part so many different times. He was at one point the head of the Air Canada Pilots Association. Come on.
1: It's a crazy.
0: You can't make that up.
1: And I'm going to be looking for careers that you faked, all right? So if you got something for me. All right, the Ben Mulrooney Show with yours truly coming up after 3 o'clock. Stay there.
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2: From the National Newsroom of the Canadian Press, I'm Karen Rebo. The United States has launched airstrikes on Iranian military sites after blaming Tehran for Monday's crash of an American Apache attack helicopter. This has all prompted new Iranian attacks across the region and is raising fears of a broader conflict. Iran targeted sites in Bahrain, Kuwait, and Jordan, where authorities report intercepting missiles aimed at a base hosting U.S. forces. Early on Wednesday, Jordan said it shot down five incoming missiles. The U.S. says its strikes hit Iranian air defense and surveillance facilities in a proportional response to attacks on American forces and shipping. The Ontario Provincial Police Force is mourning the loss of an officer who was killed in the line of duty Tuesday afternoon in northern Ontario. Officers were conducting an investigation near the town of Hearst at 12:30 p.m., and Constable Tarun Bali was seriously injured and died soon after. Police have said nothing more except that one person is in custody. A probe into the circumstances of Bali's death is underway. Bali had been with the OPP for 2.5 years and was assigned to the Dufferin Detachment, but was currently on deployment with the James Bay Detachment in the north. The federal government is extending an amnesty for owners of banned firearms while a legal battle plays out at the Supreme Court. The highest court agreed to hear an appeal in March, challenging the initial federal firearm prohibitions that were announced in May of 2020. Here's Canadian Press reporter Lisa Laporte.
3: Ottawa has outlawed about 2,500 types of firearms over the last 6 years on the basis they belong only in the battlefield. The government previously said prohibited firearms must be disposed of or deactivated by the end of an amnesty period on October 30th. It now says that amnesty has been extended until 90 days after the Supreme Court delivers its decision, which is expected next year.
2: Ottawa says the new amnesty expiry date does not affect a federal compensation program for owners of banned guns. And with much of the vote still to count, ABC News is projecting Graham Plattner as the winner of Maine's Democratic Senate primary. The former oyster farmer will face off with incumbent Republican Senator Susan Collins in one of the most watched races this election cycle. Plattner faced questions after the New York Times reported several former girlfriends described what they called unsettling behavior. Plattner has strongly denied any violence and spoke to supporters Tuesday night.
4: If you believe, as I do, that we can change our politics and change our country, then you must also believe that people can change.
2: This is the Canadian Press. Stand 3-2-1. In sports, the Stanley Cup final is all tied up at 2 games apiece. Jordan Staal scored twice to lift the Carolina Hurricanes to a 5-3 victory over the Vegas Golden Knights. The Toronto Blue Jays were winners at Rogers Centre. They rallied to beat the visiting Philadelphia Phillies 3-2. Dylan Cease made quite the return from the 15-day injured list. Blue Jays manager John Schneider lauded his star pitcher's 11-strikeout effort.
5: Against that lineup and that much swing and miss, I think it's the most in a game this year and the most for a Blue Jay. That's big.
2: Tennis legend Serena Williams and Canadian star Victoria Ambocco won their first round doubles match at the HSBC Championships grass court tournament today in London, England. The 44-year-old Williams took the court for her first competitive match since 2022. The pair will next face Canadian Leila Fernandez and her doubles partner Laura Siegmund of Germany. From the Canadian Press, I'm Karen Rebo.
6: Pearson's away. 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
7: Welcome and hello. Alex Pearson is away. I am David Cooper, host of The Last Show, a radio program you can check out at 7 p.m. in Toronto, 9 p.m. in London, on the very station you're listening to now. I'll be here for the noon hour, and on the program, you'll learn a lot of things. Here are some of them. That tiny smiley face you drop into a Slack message at work might be sabotaging your reputation. A new study done by experts, psychologists, looks at emojis that you use at work, when they help you, when they hurt you, and why the wrong one can make you seem less competent to your coworkers. It's everything emojis at work in about 10 minutes' time. Then after that, do you think a narcissist can destroy a romantic relationship? The data shows that's not always true, and some narcissistic traits might not hurt relationships at all. A nuanced dive into narcissism halfway through the hour. All right, those are some of the topics we'll cover. Those are some of the things you'll learn. For now, let's dive in. We are living in what I think is at least a slightly dystopian world where during a job interview, you might be evaluated by an artificial intelligence. So how do people react in an interview like that when a robot is evaluating them? Apparently getting a little colder and being a more logical version of themselves. I am here with Jonas Jurgen, who is a marketing professor at the Kedge Business School in France, to discuss this. Jonas, welcome to the show.
8: Hi, David. Thanks a lot for having me.
7: So I've heard a lot about the bias that people get when they know something is written by AI. They tend to not like it. Or if they know a video was created by AI, they tend to distrust it a little. But I think this angle of knowing that you're being evaluated by AI is an interesting one. Let's start here. In what way are employers using chatbots, large language models, tools like this to evaluate candidates?
8: Yeah, good question. So I think even before this emergence of large language models, they have been using a lot of automated hiring tools to screen CVs, for instance, because it's just way more efficient. But now, given those developments in that space, we see it more and more. So if you look at Fortune 500 companies, most of them employ some way of AI at the moment, and what's coming is just more sophisticated ones, like video interviews being completely evaluated by artificial intelligence, or the whole process up to the last stage being done by a combination of tools. And that's the, as you said, world we're living in right now.
7: Yeah, I mean, I don't have a favorable opinion of it, but I'll keep neutral for the interview and try to just approach it from a more academic point of view. How do people feel when they're the candidate at the other end of a system like that? Do they behave a little differently? I know I said your research implies they do, but what do they make of this scenario?
8: Yeah, so maybe we zoom out. In general, what we see in research is that they don't feel too comfortable, so they seem to actually prefer still the human. But then the company might just not care what we prefer, right? So it is just, as I said, more efficient. It might save them costs to delegate these things, these assessments to AI. And what we specifically looked at is then, okay, now feeling bad about it is one thing, but might participants or the assessees actually change or shift their behavior, given that they know there is an AI and not a human evaluating them? And I can happily go into the details, but that's the general stage that we're looking at.
7: It's so interesting that if people do shift their behavior, they're shifting it to sort of provide what they think an AI wants. And that may actually be very different from what an AI says is a good candidate or not. What are people doing in environments like this? How are they shifting their behavior?
8: Yeah. So what we observe consistently in our research is that they go from a more intuitive self-presentation to a more analytical one. So how can you make this more concrete? Instead of relying on your gut feeling or going for the emotional relational answer, we see that they shift towards the more data, evidence-based, logical and systematic way of thinking and presenting themselves. And that is, as you said, based on a certain preconception they have about the AI, which is Well, it's a machine. It is colder. It doesn't really get human emotions. It has no idea what that actually is.
9: But it might, like it might be able to figure out based on your responses if you're intuitive or if you're friendly or things like this. I'm not saying it does, but we kind of have this cartoonish idea of how AI works. Like it's some sort of spreadsheet that only operates on logic, don't we?
8: That's exactly true. So what we know is that there's a lot of, you would scientifically say, cultural learning involved. So we think of AI, first of all, as a mathematical algorithm, so not a lot of emotions involved. But what we see right now is indeed, speaking to a large language model, well, there might be emotion involved. And actually in computer science for more than 10 years, we know that AI is capable of at least mimicking or detecting these emotions. And that's where it becomes interesting to look at this as a kind of bias, because what we as humans think and in as a consequence react to might not be true and might actually be harmful to our chances to getting employed or getting into college.
9: And here's something that was kind of fascinating to me about your study, and correct me if I'm wrong, but when you told participants that these AI interviewers, software, whatever, it could understand emotion, that it could analyze the sentiment of what you're trying to say, people stopped acting overly analytical, didn't they?
8: Yeah, exactly. So that's kind of the way we are testing, why is this happening? And the kind of psychology behind it seems to be, well, we have these lay beliefs, like a folk psychology of how AI is working. But as soon as we make individuals aware of their potentially flawed beliefs, they see, well, maybe it makes sense to behave just as authentically as I am, given that my prior beliefs might be wrong. So that might be one way how companies could also try to mitigate these distortions we were observing.
9: If someone is listening and they found themselves in an interview like this, where they're being evaluated by an AI, what advice would you have for them?
8: I think in general, given how advanced these models are, it is not the best idea to adjust. Well, of course, we always manage our impressions. That's what we call this as a kind of psychological concept. But I think you always want to also kind of make sure that at some point you speak to a human, because that is just important to also get yourself a better idea of, is that company something for me, which should also always be part of the equation.
9: Now, from what you've learned and what you've studied, do you think these tools are good for businesses? Is it going to help them land the best candidates? Or do the changes that people make to their personality and the way that they act when they know an AI is around, is that effect a sort of net negative?
8: So we don't have data on this yet.
9: Sure.
8: I think that might be coming. So that's more a kind of personal opinion. I think this has a lot of potential. And what we need to do is build the correct awareness on the side of the individuals, but also the kind of correct regulatory landscape. So the kind of transparency laws we are observing in Europe and the US about companies who use these systems being regulated to actually transparently communicate that they're using it. That's a good first step. But now we are also observing you need to communicate that these systems are, for instance, capable of detecting emotions. Or you need to do something what we call explainable AI, where we explain to the individual what is the AI doing, what is the human doing. And the last point is always, as I said it before, for me personally, again, the human should still be in the loop, somehow involved, either auditing the models or looking at the candidate in the end. So I think we shouldn't lose the human side, even though we might be able to save a lot of time and money via AI in, for instance, HR.
9: Yeah, I'm imagining a complete hiring pipeline that's all AI from start to finish. Sounding a bit dystopian. I mean, that's just my opinion, but it seems like you might agree with that as well.
8: Yeah, yeah.
9: Well, Jonas, I've appreciated talking to you. Thanks for joining me on the show and talking about your research.
8: Thanks a lot, David. Thanks for having me.
9: Jonas Jurgen is a marketing professor at Kedge Business School in France.
7: 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I'm David Cooper. 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
10: A beloved 75-year-old man washing up, getting ready for bed, is brutally beaten and killed. 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

0: chatting with your coworker over text, and then you send a grinning emoji. Is it friendly? Is it awkward? Is it passive aggressive? A new study suggests those tiny faces might change how competent and professional you seem at work. I'm here with Aaron Cordes, a social psychology researcher at Toronto Metropolitan University, who did some research in this area at the University of Ottawa. Aaron, welcome to the show.
1: Hi, David. Thanks so much for having me.
0: So when we talk face-to-face, we got your tone of voice, you got your eyebrow raise, you got your awkward pause, you got all sorts of gestures and signals you can send. I think emojis promise to replace that when you're chatting over text, but some people don't see them as a professional substitute, do they?
1: Absolutely. Yeah, that is the trick, right? When we're communicating over text, we like to add in those markers of emotional communication to help people know if we're saying something in a friendly way or maybe in a not so friendly way. But when we're communicating over text, we don't have those cues. And as well, emojis aren't always seen as professional. It's more of an iconic sort of pictograph that doesn't necessarily seem like it's appropriate for the workplace to everyone.
0: So what kinds of questions were you trying to answer? Like how people are perceived when they use them, how people are perceiving them, both more?
1: Yeah, exactly that. So how someone who uses an emoji is perceived by their theoretical coworker or colleague. If I use an emoji, do you think I seem more or less competent? Do you think I seem more or less professional? And we also wanted to know if gender would play a role. So we see in workplaces, especially with face-to-face communication, that women tend to be penalized or held to a higher standard of competence and professionalism in their interactions. So would that also play out with emoji use is a sub-question that we were looking at as well.
0: And is it any and all emoji use that people, or is there a little bit of peppering? Like, is there levels of it?
1: Yeah, it does seem like there's some levels to it. In our study, we only focused on the grinning emoji, so kind of a happy smiling face, and the angry sort of scowling emoji. Of course, there's many other emojis that we could use in the workplace. We didn't look at, for example, the eggplant emoji or the peach emoji.
0: Oh, boy. Okay. Let's go there. Yeah, no, you could flirt with them, and that could certainly be awkward in the workplace, but you didn't look into that.
1: We didn't look into that. Hopefully your listeners don't need me to tell you that they probably shouldn't drop an eggplant emoji in the workplace. But
0: no, I'm glad you said it. I'm glad you said it. But let's get serious, though. Okay, so what are the basics? What do people think when their coworkers use these things?
1: Yeah, so generally what we saw was that the positive emoji was generally perceived as workplace appropriate, but with some conditions to it. If you're sending a positive message, like Veronica did a terrific job on her presentation, or a more neutral message, like can I have the day off on Tuesday? A positive emoji was seen as okay. Those message senders were seen as reasonably competent and acting reasonably professionally. But when that positive emoji was paired with a negative sentence, something like you turned in a terrible report, happy emoji, that was seen as quite incompetent and unprofessional. And so what was going on there was really when there's that disconnect between what the message content is and what the emoji is conveying, it may come across as confusing or maybe even something like passive aggressive, which detracts from how competent someone thinks you are. If you're sending confusing messages, how competent can you be at your job? And similarly, what are you actually trying to say with that? Like, is that appropriate for the workplace? Maybe less so. And then with negative emojis, we saw kind of the opposite pattern. When a negative emoji was planted with a positive or a neutral sentence or text content, it was seen as pretty unprofessional and lacking in competence. But when it was paired with a negative message, it was kind of a net neutral effect. It wasn't something that would enhance how competent people thought you were, but it also wasn't something that necessarily detracted from competence.
0: Did age play any kind of role in this? Because I have the stereotype, and maybe it's not true, but perhaps older folks might perceive emojis a little more negatively than people who are like Gen Z generation.
1: That's a great question. In this study, we only had a sample of participants who were younger adults, so we can't really make too many claims about whether or not age would play a role. But anecdotally, when I've shared this research with other folks, that's one of the first questions they ask. Like younger people, you know, use these wild emojis. And I don't know what the skull emoji means. Is that good or is that bad? I don't know. And so that is something that we're following up on in a future study of whether age does play a role, because there are some of these general generational divides that we see in emoji use. What an emoji means things to an older person versus a millennial like me versus someone who's Gen Z, Gen Alpha.
0: I don't want to get into my mom with emojis because it's like she just discovered them and she's on steroids. But one thing you did look at was the way that various genders were perceived when they used emojis. What were the findings there?
1: Yeah, so there we found a bit of a mixed bag. So when we were measuring competence, we didn't see any gender-related differences. So when participants were told that the message sender was a woman versus they were told the message sender was a man, they tended not to really have any differences in perceptions of competence for those people based on their gender, which is kind of a cool finding because we do see that in face-to-face research, that gender does play a role in how people perceive competence. But if you're communicating with someone in an instant message on Slack or on Microsoft Teams, their gender is a little bit less salient in that conversation. If I'm saying something to you with my woman mouth and you're constantly seeing my woman face, that might trigger those gender stigmas. But if it's just a little profile picture kind of in the corner of the screen, those gender cues aren't quite as salient. So maybe that's actually protective for women in the workplace.
0: I was expecting to hear the usual negative news that women were judged more harshly.
1: Right.
0: So I'm kind of comforted by this.
1: Well,

0: discomfort you.
1: Oh, boy. All right, look, go for it. Go for it.
0: We did see some gender dynamics when it came to ratings of how appropriate the message was. So here specifically, we found that our woman participants judged women message senders a little bit more harshly when they were using negative emojis and sending negative messages. So it's a really specific finding there, but women were harsher judges of women who were saying things in a negative way.
1: I prematurely got excited about no sexism in the workplace, so but close. I'm glad you filled me in. Do emojis ever kind of help workplaces, like allowing people to communicate more than they would be able to should they not use them?
0: Yeah, I suspect so. This is sort of a standard experimental study, and every workplace is going to have these different individual quirks. So in your workplace, it might just be sort of more standard for people to send emojis, and it's a way of almost team building, like who can send the weirdest emoji response or give the strangest emoji react to this message. And that might be normative for a specific workplace. And that's great because I think that can help with team building, especially in sort of the world that we live in, where a lot of our interactions are digital. We aren't connecting with people in person as much. If we can find those opportunities to have a little bit more fun, that tends to be net positive for workplaces. It's really more so an issue of, at least what we're seeing, when negativity is expressed, when those emojis are used to make someone feel bad or to denigrate or to put them down. So positive emojis probably do have this sort of positive amplification fun effect in the workplace where people can use it to team build, but it's not across the board. So your mileage may vary depending on the tone of the emoji that you're sending.
1: So if you're going to slack your boss, hey, I really think Bobby needs to be fired because he's doing a bad job, don't add a winky face after that.
0: Exactly. Or an angry. It's best to send those negative messages without an emoji.
1: So if you had to give the average office worker kind of a simple emoji crash course survival guide, what would be the one or two rules that people should follow before hitting send?
0: Yeah, if you're sending a positive message, you can amplify that positivity with a happy emoji, and that's not going to be a problem. But if you're sending a message and you're not sure how the tone is going to be received, you're best leaving the emoji off.
1: I usually send the upside down emoji for that when I'm not sure how things will be perceived. But I guess I shouldn't, is what you're saying.
0: Right. Or maybe poll your coworkers and see if they understand what you mean by it.
1: Well, Erin, I've enjoyed talking to you about your study. Thanks so much for being on the show.
0: Likewise. Thanks so much for having me.
1: Erin Cordes is a social psychology researcher at Toronto Metropolitan University. Coming up next, this dating story. A narcissist sweeps you off your feet and then slowly wrecks your relationship. That's what we think of people who we label with narcissistic traits. But a new study of thousands of couples suggests the truth is more complicated. When those traits actually harm a relationship and when they surprisingly don't. I'm David Cooper. Alex Pearson is away, and that discussion after the break.

0: What happened last night?
1: Waking up in your bed after drinking too much can be embarrassing.
0: Did I puke on the bar table?
1: But it is better than waking up in a jail cell.
0: $100 on pizza? I don't even see the box.
1: So no matter how many questionable decisions you make during a night out...
0: Oh no, I called her 8 times?
1: Don't make the decision to drink and drive.
0: Get it together, dude.
1: A message from Chorus Radio.
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11: You'd think dating someone with strong narcissistic traits would lead, over time, to the downfall of the relationship. But there's a study that suggests that story is a lot stranger than you'd think, and maybe more complicated. In some cases, narcissistic traits might not even make a relationship satisfaction go down at all. I'm here with Gwendolyn Seidman, a psychology professor at Michigan State University, who worked on this study. Gwen, welcome to the show.
12: Hi, thanks for having me.
11: So let's start here. I'm sure if people went on social media right now and started seeking out content about relationships, they would hear the word narcissist thrown around, maybe about an ex. Before we go any further, what does that term actually mean, like when psychologists talk about it in studies and stuff?
1: Yeah, it's definitely a term that has a lot of pop culture cachet, but it's often used a little bit differently. So people often sort of assume that a person is either a narcissist or not, that there's some way that you just zero in on it and, you know, classify the person as a narcissist. And I think some of that comes from the clinical psychology understanding of whether or not somebody has what they call a personality disorder, which is sort of a diagnosis. But in, you know, 99% of the research on narcissism, we're just talking about levels of narcissistic traits within the normal population, just like people can vary in terms of how extroverted they are. It's not like you're an extrovert or not. You could be really, really extroverted, a little bit extroverted, somewhere in the middle. It's the same kind of thing. And so in most of these studies, you're not really going to have participants who have a disorder because this is just a regular population of people. So it doesn't mean that we're talking about highly disordered individuals. And that also means we can't necessarily generalize our results to those highly disordered individuals. We're talking about garden variety people who are a little bit narcissistic.
12: Got it. And so many of us can show these traits from time to time. It's perfectly normal. It doesn't mean that you have like a disorder or something like this.
1: Yeah.
12: Got it. So let's talk the study. Like, how do these traits pop up in relationships? And then how do those relationships end up going?
1: Great. So the way that we looked at narcissism in this study is actually using a really interesting framework that we didn't come up with, but it's called the narcissistic admiration and rivalry framework. So it basically says that narcissism kind of has two components. Like, there's two ways that people who have a kind of inflated self-view manage to maintain that. So the idea is you're grandiose, you think you're great. How do you keep that up? And so one way is by admiration seeking, being charming, impressing other people. And that's kind of the attractive side of narcissism, what often makes them charming when you first meet them, or charismatic as leaders initially. But then there's also this other side, which is called narcissistic rivalry. And that's a way of puffing yourself up, essentially by putting other people down. In fact, in the questionnaire that measures these traits, one of the items participants rate their agreement on is most other people are somehow losers. Okay, it's my favorite questionnaire item of all time.
12: Do people say yes to that?
1: I mean, not a lot of people endorse it that highly, but, you know, you do get people endorsing it. Yeah. So
12: that's funny.
1: And so what's interesting is not all people that score high on the good part. I wouldn't say it's good, but on the good part, the admiration part, necessarily are high on rivalry. And rivalry is the part that's really associated the most with negative relationship stuff, you know, bad reactions to conflict, less commitment, lower evaluations of their partner, that sort of thing. That's the really more corrosive bit. So the study actually measured both. We didn't really find positive effects of admiration, but as you said, we found the effects of rivalry were a little bit more uneven than what we were expecting in the study.
12: So that's interesting to me, this kind of admiration. I think the common stereotype is that you're very charming at first and then things go downhill gradually from there. Is that what you found? If someone is sort of that admiration style of narcissist or shows that trait, that it would eventually have this downfall of the relationship?
1: Yeah, as I said, it was more complicated. So we had a sample of about 5,000 adults who took a big survey. And basically, we thought originally that when we took a subsample of about 500 people or so who had started their relationships early in this 6-year survey, so they were kind of in year one, that we were going to see this big decline associated with rivalry. But in fact, we found that in the newer relationships, and they were measured somewhere between 1 and 6 years, depending on how long they'd been in the study, we actually found that rivalry wasn't even bad. But then we looked at the entire sample, which included people that had been together for decades. We did see it was bad, but there was no like linear decline. It's like somehow it gets bad at some point, not in a linear way and not in a consistent way between people. So the story just might be a little bit more complicated than a lot of the theories say, which is you had this initial period that's good. You get this decline pretty quickly. That's not really what we were seeing in that study.
12: Could it be there's some sort of tipping point where things are all fine and dandy, and then one day you wake up, you look at your partner, and you're like, my goodness, what am I doing with this person? Could that be like what happens for some people?
1: Yeah, it's possible that's happening. Another possibility, which is just more of an issue with the data, is that anybody who was in the study had been in the relationship long enough that they were filling out a survey, and so was their partner. So presumably, if you're really new, I've been together for
13: you know, maybe, you know, a month or something like that, and the relationship's unstable, I'm not involving my partner in a longitudinal study that I'm in. So it might be that the really unstable relationships just weren't even represented in the sample at all.
12: Oh.
13: So you're already looking at ones that had a reasonable level of stability. And so they seem to get through those early years like pretty well. And then it was just more when you look really long term, you do see people being less satisfied with these partners. And yeah, it could be that maybe something just happens later and it really depends on the couple. Maybe it's gradual for some people, not for others. It's also possible that satisfaction itself might not be the main thing that's going down or declining. So one of the things I'm working on now is looking at how partner narcissism relates to your feelings of sort of competence or of autonomy or independence. And the idea is that maybe having a highly narcissistic partner makes you feel bad about yourself in some fundamental way. It's not just that they're a lousy partner who's not that committed or isn't paying attention to your needs. It's this bigger thing where you feel like you don't matter in the relationship. And so that's kind of what I'm trying to look at in the newer research. Maybe satisfaction is not the biggest like lever in terms of problems that occur when you're partnered with somebody who's high in these traits.
12: Interesting. So there could be people out there that feel satisfied in a relationship like this, but then the rest of their life kind of goes to the gutter. And that could be the negative effect, not the satisfaction in the relationship themselves.
13: Right. They might still think, oh, my partner's great. They're successful. They're good looking. Maybe they still have a lot of those admiration traits we're talking about, but somehow the person just feels like, you know, bad about themselves, almost like yeah, you have low self-esteem or something like that. So it's more that kind of feeling, perhaps. And that when you're rating, well, how happy are you with the relationship, you might answer the question a little bit differently. So I'm not totally sure about that, but that's kind of what we're working on now. I definitely have seen, you know, correlations between the people's partner's level of narcissism and their tendency to feel that their partner kind of makes them feel bad about themselves or doesn't make them feel particularly good about themselves. There's definitely evidence of that kind of thing going on.
12: So for people listening, and I'm asking for a friend, I swear, and thinking, uh-oh, I might have a little bit too much narcissism in me. Again, I'm asking for a friend, not me. Is this something that's fixed, or is this something we can work on and change and not have show up in our relationship, even if it's our impulse?
13: Yeah, I mean, I think if it's something that is a relatively mild level of the trait, not disordered style, it can change. And there are longitudinal studies that actually show that people's levels of narcissistic traits tend to, on average, decline over time. So it suggests that having more relational experiences, maybe having more mature relationships, does actually make people less like this over time. But there's also a risk, maybe if somebody is extremely narcissistic, that it could get worse, particularly if their sort of narcissistic needs are going unmet in their life. So it could kind of go either way. But on average, narcissism does tend to decline over time. So that's a positive thing.
12: Good. My friend takes comfort in that answer, probably. Well, Gwen, I appreciate this chat. Thanks for sharing kind of these complicated but interesting results with me.
13: Yeah, thanks so much for having me on the show.
12: Gwendolyn Seidman is a psychology professor at Michigan State University. On the other side of the break, what if that device you love most, your phone, is wrecking your attention span? There's some results showing 2 weeks with your phone offline, like not connected to the internet, can do the equivalent of making your brain 10 years younger. I'm David Cooper. We'll be back.
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19: 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Ribs are already marinating, aren't they?
20: Yeah, since yesterday. But there's a system moving through. And if it hits a 4 o'clock...
19: What does the radar say?
20: 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Bug index is low.
19: So fire it up.
20: Yeah. Yeah, okay. Fire it up.
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0: It's Greg Brady. Hope you can join us on Wednesday's show as we get closer to Friday and the World Cup. We're hearing all these host cities. It's not just in Toronto, and it's not just the other Canadian city, Vancouver, but American cities telling people, do not drive. Well, I'll give you what makes Toronto unique about that request. And maybe why they're right. That's coming up on Wednesday's Toronto Today with Greg Brady. 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
2: Do you love your phone? Do you love social media? Do you love them a little bit too much and you're worried it's frying your brain? Well, some researchers say stepping away, even briefly, from that device can sharpen your attention, boost your mood, maybe even help you reclaim a little bit of your brain. I'm here with Noah Castello, a marketing professor at the University of Alberta who worked on this research. Noah, how's it going?
3: I'm doing well, thanks, David. Nice to be here.
2: Did you decide to do this study because you got caught on your phone? And then when your fellow professors were like, what are you doing? You're like, hey, I'm researching right now.
3: Not exactly, but there was an element of personal experience that went into this, just noticing my own attention span kind of seeming to atrophy over the years and wondering if my phone had something to do with it.
2: Now, people say they're addicted to their phone. That word gets thrown around. Are we using it too loosely, or does the science suggest that there's like an actual addiction-like mechanisms happening when we're scrolling through our feeds, reaching for that next video that might just be a little bit more entertaining than the one before?
3: Yeah, you know, I'm not an addiction expert, so I'm not sure exactly if phone addiction, you know, fits the scientific criteria in the DSM or anything like that, but just, you know, anecdotally and speaking to, you know, people in my life and observing my own experience, I think it is the first thing most people look at in the morning, the last thing they look at before going to bed. And it's, you know, it takes up hours and hours of every day. So I would say it's pretty close to an addiction, even if it doesn't meet the official definition.
2: Excellent. Okay, so people talk about digital detoxes. I myself plug my phone in at night in another room because I just don't want it around.
3: It's a good idea.
2: Honestly, it's the best thing I've ever done for my sleep, but that's perhaps a conversation for somebody else. Regardless, just getting off the phone for a short amount of time, maybe a week, blocking the internet for a week, how can that improve our attention span, our moods, things like this?
3: Yeah, so I think there are a few ways in which these effects can work. One of them is just that we spend so much time on our phones. I think the average is around 5 hours per day. That just displaces a lot of healthier activities, right? So it's taking time away from things that we know are beneficial for us, like sleeping or exercising, reading a book, spending time in nature. So that displacing healthier activities is one reason. Another is that it can just interfere with activities that are also known to be beneficial. So socializing with your friends is really good for your mood and well-being, but less so when everybody's on their phone. So I think those are two of the major ways.
2: I feel like if we were chatting 25 years ago, we would have been talking about television. But now I feel like the stimulating thing to do with my girlfriend is put the phones away and like watch Jeopardy and scream at the TV together.
3: Yeah, absolutely.
2: If we get rid of our phones, how good of an effect can it be on us?
3: So the experiment we did basically asked people to block the internet from their phones for 2 weeks. So turning their smartphones into a dumb phone. Most people didn't comply, you know, very, very well with that. So they, you know, tried to reduce their use of the internet on their phone, but they didn't, you know, succeed all the time. But even with that intervention, we found pretty significant large effects. My favorite kind of headline finding is that people's attention span improved as much as if they had become 10 years younger. So people's attention usually starts to decline around the age of 40 and gets a little bit worse every year. So we found that this 2 week intervention basically took people from like a 50-year-old to a 40-year-old in terms of their ability to pay attention.
2: My mom always said, if I eat my vegetables, it'll be better for my brain, but I could just not eat my vegetables and go off my phone. Take that, mom. Okay, I'm joking. But during the study, you weren't suggesting people disconnect completely. You were saying they could go on the internet on their phone or on tablets. Sorry, their internet on their laptops.
3: On their computer.
2: Or tablets.
3: Exactly.
2: But what is it about the phone itself that seems to be so uniquely disruptive?
3: I think it's just the fact that it's always with us, right? It's always in our pockets. It's so easily accessible. I think that's really the key factor that distinguishes it from other devices like laptops.

0: and tablets.
1: Now, is the real problem just how much time we spend on social media, like TikTok or something? Or is it just the interruptions in and of itself, like during dinner, during those conversations you mentioned, during socializing?
0: Mm-hmm. Yeah, I think it's both. I mean, we don't have data in this experiment specifically to speak to what people were doing on their phones that were so beneficial. I think social media is obviously a big one. There's lots of other research showing that social media specifically can be harmful for mental health and well-being. But I think it is broader than that. I think it is the constant interruptions. I think it's things like reading the news, which is, you know, usually doesn't make you any happier. So I think it's a lot of things that people are doing on their phone beyond just social media that contribute to these effects.
1: Of course, the 10 years younger brain thing is great. The attention span thing is great. Are there any other improvements we might have from a short digital detox?
0: Yeah, so we saw pretty significant improvements in symptoms of anxiety and depression, as well as overall life satisfaction. So people felt like their life was just going better overall.
1: Now, there's a lot of talk right now about banning social media for kids under certain ages, depending on where you live, but it's pretty much anywhere, at least the conversation. Your data is kind of making that seem like it could be a good thing, doesn't it?
0: It does, yeah. So with the caveat that we didn't study adolescents or teenagers, right? We were looking specifically at adults, but our paper does contribute to a growing body of research suggesting that spending less time on social media on your smartphone can be beneficial for sure.
1: Now, do you think individual self-control is enough, or do you think we should be telling social media companies that design these platforms to be addictive? Should we be telling them something? Should we making them design things differently, or at least disclose things to us?
0: Yeah, that's a tough question. You know, I think self-control is probably not enough. I do think some sort of regulation is probably needed, and it's interesting to see that that's maybe starting to happen through the legal system with these court cases. But I do think it's unfair to pit, you know, an individual self-control against these multi-billion dollar companies with teams of scientists trying to make their products as addictive as possible.
1: Now, were the findings, the attention span thing, the elevated mood, the decreased anxiety, were they across the board or were they just for certain people?
0: Yeah, so we looked at a few factors like age and gender and whether those made a difference. We didn't see any of those factors making a difference. So we did see just kind of consistent across the board effects there.
1: Were there any other major takeaways that you observed or any things that surprised you in your data?
0: One of the surprising things, I think, is that we started to see these beneficial effects right away. So basically, as soon as the 2-week intervention period started, we were tracking people's mood every other day. And we saw this sort of immediate bump, this increase in mood. Which was surprising because I thought, you know, it might be initially really hard for people and there might be some sort of withdrawal symptoms almost. But we saw that people felt better right off the bat, which was surprising.
1: Yeah, those withdrawal symptoms, that panic one feels when they leave their house. They're already a few blocks away. Maybe they're late for something and they touch their pocket and that phone isn't there. I think I know that exactly. One all too well.
0: Yep.
1: For someone right now listening, thinking, okay, fine, maybe my phone is hijacking my brain. Maybe it is making me more anxious. Maybe it is ruining my attention span. What would you want to say to them? Because I feel like you kind of need a phone to function in society, texting your friends, things like that.
0: Yeah, absolutely. And, you know, our data didn't suggest that you have to completely abstain from your phone to see some of these benefits, right? Just trying to reduce your screen time, even if it's just a little bit, can be beneficial. So there are all sorts of tools to make that easier. You know, you can use the phone's built-in daily screen time limits for certain apps that you find distracting. You can use other apps like Freedom, which is the one that we used in our study that makes it a little harder to get around the screen time limits. You can use apps like OneSec that introduce just this little moment of friction when you open a distracting app that forces you to take a deep breath and think consciously about whether you actually want to open it or not. So there are lots of these tools that people can use to make it a little easier. And I think doing any of those things can help reduce screen time at least a little bit and maybe improve people's well-being.
1: There is something so funny to me that for people having a hard time with overusing apps, they have to download an app for that. There's something there, but
0: that's pretty ironic.
1: Well, Noah, I appreciate you coming on the show and having this discussion. Thanks so much for your time.
0: Thanks for having me, David.
1: Noah Castello is a marketing professor at the University of Alberta. Okay, that's a wrap on the Noon Hour. I'm David Cooper. Alex Pearson is away. Listen to more of this show tonight at 7 p.m. in Toronto, 9 p.m. in London. On the same station you're listening to now. 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I'll be back tonight.
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21: From the National Newsroom of the Canadian Press, I'm Karen Rebo. The United States launched airstrikes early Wednesday against Iran after blaming Tehran for the crash of an American attack helicopter. And that prompted new attacks from Iran and has further widened the retaliatory strikes that threatened to derail talks to end the war. Iran launched attacks on sites in Bahrain, Kuwait, which both sounded alerts and fired air defenses in response. Jordan also reported shooting down five missiles missiles that Iran shot at an airbase hosting U.S. forces. Tragedy in South Africa. Multiple attackers killed 12 people and wounded at least 9 others in a late-night mass shooting in the city of Johannesburg. Police said more than 10 suspects were dropped off in a minibus in what's called an informal settlement of shacks in Johannesburg's Cleveland suburb and opened fire on people. 11 of them died at the scene. No arrests have been made yet. The Ontario Provincial Police Force is mourning the loss of an officer on the job, killed in the line of duty Tuesday afternoon in northern Ontario. Officers were conducting an investigation near the town of Hearst during the noon hour, and Constable Tarun Bali was seriously injured and died soon after. Police have said only that one person is in custody and that a probe is underway into the circumstances of the officer's death. Bali had been with the OPP for 2.5 years and was assigned to the Dufferin Detachment in central Ontario, but he was currently on deployment with the James Bay Detachment. Ontario Premier Doug Ford was in Washington meeting with some political and business leaders in his push for getting the Continental Trade Agreement reviewed, updated, and completed. He was asked by reporters if he intends on putting American booze back on Ontario liquor store shelves amid veiled threats by Washington of more tariffs if this trade irritant isn't resolved.
5: Yeah, well, I just want to get this deal done, and I can assure you once that deal's done, I'm going to be sitting down and bringing all the booze back on shelves in Ontario, and everyone's going to be kumbaya.
21: Ford ordered all American booze off the LCBO store shelves last year as retaliation for the trade and tariff war the Trump administration declared on Canada last year. New liquor rules could see Albertans able to drink up soon after they wake up. The Alberta Gaming, Liquor and Cannabis Commission says licensed bars, restaurants and other establishments can now serve alcohol as early as 6 a.m. and no longer need to apply for special permits if they want to open early to host watch parties for events like the Olympics. Alberta Hospitality Association Executive Director Mona Pinder says many businesses will appreciate these new rules.
8: I think this just makes it simple. You don't have to have a special application every time a special event happens. You can just kind of move through with it. And I think that's mostly still what it'll be used for.
21: This is the Canadian Press. In 3-2-1. In sports, the Stanley Cup final is all tied up at 2 games apiece. Jordan Staal scored twice to lift the Carolina Hurricanes to a 5-3 victory over the Vegas Golden Knights. The Toronto Blue Jays were winners at Rogers Centre. They rallied to beat the visiting Philadelphia Phillies 3-2. Dylan Cease made quite the return from the 15-day injured list. Blue Jays manager John Schneider lauded his star pitcher's 11-strikeout effort.
9: Against that lineup and that much swing and miss, I think it's the most in a game this year and the most for a Blue Jay. That's big.
21: Tennis legend Serena Williams and Canadian star Victoria Ambocco won their first round doubles match at the HSBC Championships grass court tournament today in London, England. The 44-year-old Williams took the court for her first competitive match since 2022. The pair will next face Canadian Leila Fernandez and her doubles partner Laura Siegmund of Germany. From the Canadian Press, I'm Karen Rebo.
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0: Hi there. Welcome to the Ben Mulrooney Show. I am Drex from 102.1 The Edge in Toronto, covering for Ben today. Hope you're well. Welcome to it. We got a lot of stuff to talk about. One of the big news stories that you're likely going to see as the afternoon progresses or as the evening progresses is the fact that I'm laughing because it's such an unbelievable story. A former Air Canada pilot flew more than 900 flights without a license. It's the strangest thing you've ever witnessed. Or is it? I don't know. Do you remember the Leonardo DiCaprio, Tom Hanks film, Catch Me If You Can?
1: Frank Taylor, Pan Am. Thanks for giving me a lift, boys.
2: Go ahead and take a seat, Frank. We're about to push. What kind of equipment you on? DC-8?
1: 707.
2: You turning around on the red eye?
1: I'm jumping puddles for the next few months trying to earn my keep running leapfrog for the weak and weary.
2: No shame in that. We all did it.
0: What is he even talking about? Well, this pilot knew actually what he was talking about. He flew a long time doing other things. Just never, as we've learned, just never actually sat the license. So Peel Regional Police in Ontario are the ones looking after the criminality here, if there is any. This is Chief Milanovich. He says, you know what, this was kind of like a movie script.
3: This investigation and the details surrounding it read like a movie script. It was a complex fraud and forgery investigation involving allegations against a former commercial airline pilot. It was initiated after a regulatory review by Transport Canada into the licensing requirements and credentials of a commercial airline pilot who was working for the victim, Air Canada.
0: His name is Jeffrey Wall. He's 59. He's from Barrie, Ontario. He was arrested on June 1st. Following that investigation, they called this Project Icarus. It says here in parentheses, clever. I explain that.
4: You know Icarus. You fly too close to the sun.
0: Oh, I see.
4: Is that clever?
0: He did.
4: I think they're obviously trying to.
0: He flew too close to the sun 900 times without getting caught.
4: Well, yeah.
0: Who in Air Canada is losing their job over this? There must be a department that vets pilots. There must be. So let's learn more about Jeffrey. Spent 17 years flying more than 17 years. He went unrecognizable for a license. 17 years. Imagine you driving a car for 17 years and not getting caught. I'm sure there's a few of you that have.
4: But the thing is, he had experience as a pilot, so they likened it to if there was a doctor, just a general practitioner, who decided that all of a sudden he was a heart surgeon.
0: Okay, that's a good way of putting this. So he was more than qualified to do the job, likely. But there's a series of tests you would need to sit first to get a piece of paper saying, all right, this guy is a qualified commercial airline pilot. Yes, he can work, but he forged that.
4: Yeah, if you clip number two talks about his experience.
0: All right, have a listen to this. Is once again, he's Chief Milanovich from the Peel Regional Police.
3: Having worked for Air Canada since the onset of his career, they rose to the position of pilot in command, where for almost 17 years, they flew Boeing 767s, 777s, and 787s.
0: Wow.
3: During that time, he captained over 900 domestic flights. Not just domestic, but international as well.
0: Now, did you tell me earlier that he was once at some stage the head of the Commercial Pilots Union or something like that? Or Commercial Association or something along those lines?
4: Yeah, well, he was a former RCAF pilot. He was a flight instructor.
0: Yeah.
4: And he was the past head of the Air Canada Pilots Association. So, yeah, it was like, you know what, sir, you are the epitome of everything we look for in a pilot.
0: Okay, so why?
4: Except for the credentials, I guess.
0: Why didn't he just sit the exam? And
4: that's the confusing part, because he knew how to fly.
0: Yeah.
4: He flew Sea King helicopters, which are difficult. That's a difficult thing to pilot for like a dozen years.
0: Now, is it possible? Is it possible? Because I'm like this. I'm terrible with paperwork. Like, I still haven't done my census. They gave me a warning.
4: Let me tell you about that.
0: I know. It's like $500 fine.
4: They came to jail.
0: They came to the house yesterday.
4: You're going to the big house.
0: I'm going to do it tonight.
4: Yeah.
0: But here's the thing. I've been working in media for 30 plus years. And it feels like every 6 months or so, or every year or so, there is a story of a guy who's an unlicensed dentist or someone who's an unlicensed nurse, like faking a job for so long. And I think when we think that, we think, oh, my God, an unlicensed dentist, how dangerous is that? And then we think, an unlicensed nurse, that's dangerous. But when you think about an unlicensed airline pilot, that's upwards of 200-300 people's lives in this guy's hands at any one given time.
4: It is kind of remarkable. He was supposed to. At one point, he was a co-pilot. And they said, okay, to be a pilot, you have to pass this one very specific test. It's a series of advanced, they say, multi-day theory and regulatory written exams to get your airline transport pilot license, and he just didn't do it. Instead, he forged a document, allegedly.
0: He may be bad at paperwork.
4: He might just be not very good with math on paper, but he can figure it out in his head.
0: Yeah.
4: It could be something like that. What I'm wondering.
0: How do you get away with faking a job like that for years? Like, obviously, he had the background to be able to do it.
4: Because he could fly. He knew what he was doing in the air. That's how he got away with it.
0: Have you ever lied on a resume? You're a journalist, so it's probably pretty hard for you to lie because people can check on it, right?
4: Yeah. I don't think I have lied on
0: it. Here's what I want to know from Ben Mulrooney's listening audience this afternoon. And we're going to talk to an aviation expert about this, about like how this could possibly happen. But the one thing I want you to have in the back of your head this afternoon is I want you to really think about, have you ever actually faked a skill to do a job?
4: And not just and we are talking faked, not just in, you know, made it a little bit more flowery. Non-exaggerated.
0: Almost
4: we're talking
0: to the
4: fake.
0: Point. Almost to the point where you went on the internet to learn a little bit about that skill, so you could apply for a job that required that skill, and you got that job. I know it may be dangerous for you. Maybe you're already doing or currently doing a job that you've been faking since day one. The key is fake it till you make it. He faked it until he made it.
4: We were talking about people faking things yesterday, and as the story started to break a little bit more, and I know of some journalists that have faked their credentials, have put on their resume. I've seen it on their pages. Somebody told me about it, and I went and looked on the journalist page and said, oh, you were not in New Orleans for the Hurricane Katrina. No, you did not cover this war. You didn't do this. Oh, what you did do, you're saying you covered it, but what you took was just video from the Amnex, is what they say.
0: And just
4: repackaged it from the, you know, from Hamilton or Toronto, wherever it was.
0: And did a voiceover.
4: And did a voiceover on it and suggested that, you know, this is what you're, but you didn't cover that war, that conflict or whatever it was. And I know journalists that have done that.
0: It's interesting because
4: and that's dirty. I don't like it at all.
0: You will eventually get caught. If you lie about something your entire career, you will eventually get caught. It's just, there's no way around it.
4: Yeah, there is no way around it. At some point, it'll catch up to you.
0: All right, here's what we're going to do coming up the next beat here. We're going to chat to a guy by the name of Nolan Keeley. He's from Crimson Aviation. He knows all about commercial airlines and how to get those licenses. Why? Because he's got one. We're going to dive in and see how possibly someone could have faked something like this. Because once again, I hear of the dodgy dentist in a basement or a nurse that's faked their credentials, but an airline pilot, 900 flights, 17-year career, never once caught. It's insane stuff. All right, we continue with the Ben Mulrooney Show after the break as we chat with Nolan Keeley from Crimson Aviation. Stay there.

0: A beloved 75-year-old man washing up, getting ready for bed, is brutally beaten and killed. Despite an exhaustive investigation, the killer avoids arrest and then strikes again. I'm Global News crime reporter Nancy Hickst. 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
5: 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UV's perfect Saturday. Bug index is low Sunday morning.
4: I know. 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
5: Why did he say anything?
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1: Yeah, welcome back. I'm Drex from 102.1 The Edge in Toronto, covering for Ben today on the Ben Mulrooney Show. We're talking about Jeffrey Wall, a 59-year-old Barrie, Ontario resident, arrested on June 1st following a complex fraud investigation named Project Icarus. Because I'm stupid, Mike Drolet had to explain, Icarus flew too close to the... Yeah, I get it. He flew too close to the sun 900 times. 900 times for Air Canada without a license. I can just imagine the meetings that the Air Canada board are having right now. How to deal with this. Because this ain't a CEO that can't speak French. This ain't a destroyed guitar. Handled poorly by a baggage handler. This is a fake pilot faking his credentials. Now, yeah, fair enough. We can talk into it blue in the face that he was probably overly qualified to do this job, but he didn't have the license for it. It could be the same with a lawyer. Be the same with a lawyer where you fake your credentials and you suddenly get caught. Right. I want to bring it, and I'm going to play some audio that relates to that very soon, because someone just got very excited in this studio when I mentioned faking jobs. Let me bring in Nolan Keeley here from Crimson Aviation. Nolan is a commercial pilot. He's been a commercial pilot for about 14 years. He's got multi-engine ratings. He's got a glider pilot license. Nolan, welcome to the show.
2: Hey, we're happy to be back.
1: This is such a fascinating story. I mentioned this out of Ben's show that we usually hear stories of dentists faking their credentials or nurses faking their credentials, but never airline pilots. Did this kind of shock you when you saw this story?
2: In Canada, yes. Recently, it's happened in like India and Pakistan. But that's a person coming off the street with like no experience whatsoever and saying that they're a pilot. But this gentleman had a pilot's license. But for some reason or another, didn't complete the test or the qualifying cases to be an airline transport pilot license. So, he just came up short for whatever reason.
1: Yeah. So let me ask you, as a commercial airline pilot, you have your license. Let's just say, I'm going to throw a hypothetical at you. So let's just say an airline company comes to you and they're like, look, we're looking for pilots. What do you have to show them to prove that you are qualified to do the job? What is the process like?
2: Okay, so I have to give them my license. So right now in Canada, we have this thing called the aviation booklet, which is essentially keeps all of your licenses and ratings and everything like that, like in a singular form. And it is digitized now, but that's a recent phenomenon. So recently the Transport Canada changed the regulations that you have to have this aviation booklet. It's got your picture in it. It's got all your details in it, all of your qualifications in it. Every time you get it updated, you send it back to Transport Canada. They send you like an update that they have in their records that now you're qualified to fly this, that, and the other thing. You have to pass a medical, Category 1 medical, which you have to do every year. If you're over the age of 40, you have to do it every 6 months. You have to have minimum 1,500 hours. Of PIC time, usually complex multi-turbine, multi-engine time. And, for airlines, you're going to need that A category license for fixed wing.
1: All right. So I think it's fair to say there's a lot of steps. Now, if I'm working at this airline company and you've applied for a job, I've got all your stuff. Is there a way for me to independently verify that you are licensed?
2: Well, nowadays, like I said, now that it's digitized, you can go to Transport Canada and say, hey, I've got this guy. Here's his license number. Here's all his details. Run a check and make sure he's in the database.
1: Yeah. So why didn't someone at Air Canada even do that? There must be someone, like if they're hiring people, which he was hired, there must be people that vet their pilots for Air Canada. Like there would be a whole department of pilot vetting, yes?
2: 100%. But the issue is that this gentleman was hired quite some time ago before this digitization happened. Right.
1: Yeah.
2: So before that, like I remember my pilot license when I originally got it was literally just a piece of paper, and the instructor or the TC examiner basically wrote on it and signed it off saying that, hey, you're qualified now to fly this plane, or you're qualified now to have this license with these qualifications, type thing, and these limitations. And it's like handwritten, and then you basically send it in, and then they send you a new piece of paper. So what one of my friends, who's also a pilot, said it was a glorified postcard, you know, like type thing. But, you know, like a Transport Canada examiner, even though when you're inside Air Canada and you're flying way back then, you know, they're going to examine your logbook. They're going to look at your hours. They're going to look at your piece of paper. They're going to make sure that all that's in order. But back then, they didn't have a database that they're going to pull up every single time. I think now, every time you do, I'd have to verify this Transport Canada, but every single time you do recurrent training every 6 months, you're not going to have a Transport Canada examiner that's going to scan your aviation booklet, look you up in the database, and make sure that you're solid. After this case, they might.
1: Well, I think this is probably the litmus test for them. They're like, oh, we haven't had correct checks and balances for nearly two decades. We have to put that. Do you think that now Air Canada is forcing all of their pilots to update all of their books?
2: It's possible.
1: Yeah.
2: It's 100% possible. And Transport Canada, too. Like the entire thing in aviation is like safety is paramount, right? So this is,
1: Nolan, let me stop you there real quick. I've just thought of something here. If you're saying to me a pilot over the age of 40 has to go for a medical every 6 months, then how are we not re-verifying people's licenses and just making sure, just as a matter of course, shouldn't we be doing that?
2: I don't see why it would be so bad. It's just the problem is just getting that ability through Transport Canada to have that kind of a portal, because it's not really a medical examiner's job to make sure that license is valid.
1: Well, I mean, from the airline's perspective, like they should have working arrangements with Transport Canada to make sure that anyone flying a commercial airline flight with people on it is absolutely licensed. No question. Yeah.
2: Mm-hmm. Well, like I see this whole situation as to whatever reasons was that Mr. Wall didn't get the proper qualifications before joining up with Air Canada. It's kind of like, if you're going to make it akin to anything in pop culture, it's kind of like Mike from Suits.
1: Hang on. Yeah. Here is Mike Ross from Suits getting arrested for faking being a lawyer. Listen.
3: Michael James Ross.
4: Yes?
3: You're under arrest for conspiracy to commit fraud.
1: Of course, they had to work in a cool top 40 song into the show. That's just how it works. Nolan, thank you so much for your time, man. This has been some pretty fascinating insight on this.
2: Okay, no problem.
1: Nolan Keeley from Crimson Aviation, commercial airline pilot, basically telling us that pilots now in this day and age, in 2026, likely have a digital book, and maybe this guy at Air Canada didn't have an updated version of that.
5: Yeah, he did it. It was pre-digital revolution, so... Everything was paper, and it was filed away or not filed away somewhere.
1: I am just imagining the absolute friggin' nightmare that Air Canada regulatory department is going through right now, making sure that every single one of their pilots is above board. Because if one guy's done it, are you telling me another guy hasn't? Come on. Yeah. If there's one, and Nolan goes, yeah, there's been history of this in Pakistan and India before.
5: But then again, there's a lot of fraud over there.
1: Right. So we're just talking about three countries. That's just three countries. So Canada, Pakistan, and India. So out of all the other 190 blah, blah, blah countries left, how many have fraudulent pilots?
5: But then again, hey, there was a story last week out of India. 100,000 people who've come over to Canada, the U.S., had fraudulent diplomas. Not aviation or anything like that. Yeah. Just completely fraudulent diplomas. That they just paid for. They didn't have the skills at all.
1: It is worth noting that some of the diplomas that we give out in this country aren't worth the paper they're written on either.
5: Very true as well.
1: So there is that. All right, let's take a little break here on the Ben Mulroney Show. I want to know, have you ever faked a skill to get a job? What was it? Text me. Call me. Let's do this. 1-888-225-TALK. It's the Ben Mulroney Show.
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1: 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I'm Drex from 102.1 The Edge in Toronto. Covering for Ben today, we're talking about people that have faked their jobs. A dude from Barrie, Ontario, 900 different flights with Air Canada in the past 17 years, even though he didn't have a license, didn't have a proper license, he didn't actually sit the tests. Crazy stuff. Qualified to do it, but didn't actually sit the test. And I'm wondering this afternoon and this evening, if you are one of those people that have ever faked something about your background to get a job. Look, I think working in the media is pretty hard to fake what you do in the background because people kind of know kind of what your history is. So I don't think I've ever faked anything like that.
2: Well, people have exaggerated, certainly in the media, about their credentials.
1: I wouldn't even do that. I wouldn't even exaggerate on my credentials. It's too easy to find out. I have a Wikipedia page. People can find out anything about me. Nothing's hidden.
2: Well, who is the NBC anchor, Williams, who...
1: Brian Williams.
2: Brian Williams was caught faking his credentials overseas in war zones.
1: Wasn't so much faking credentials. He was embellishing what happened while he was in a helicopter. He said he was involved in a dogfight in a helicopter, which he was not. Said the helicopter he was in, which was a Black Hawk, was shot at, which it was not. He fell victim to something that many people fall victim to, which is when you are telling an interesting story about your life, you may tend to embellish parts of that story to make it sound more interesting. The problem is when you're the NBC nightly news anchor and you're Brian Williams and you go on The Tonight Show with Fallon and you go on Stephen Colbert, you are going to embellish those stories because they're going to go, because they do pre-interviews. They do pre-interviews where they're like, okay, have you ever been in any weird situations? And he would offer the information up. Oh, yeah, we got shot at when we're in Iran or Iraq, right? So then the interviewer is going to go, oh, tell me about that time you got shot at when you were in that Black Hawk helicopter. Therefore, triggering Brian Williams to start embellishing more about what he did. And that eventually ended his career, and they booted him to MSNBC.
2: Yeah.
1: The 11 o'clock hour went from being the most watched television news anchor in the United States of America to being one of the least watched cable news anchors late at night.
2: Well, I certainly know from the times that I was over in Afghanistan. I was there for two tours, 2006 and 2008. There were reporters from other networks that went over.
1: Yeah.
2: And there had been actually some people, some journalists, that there was a journalist that was killed. And there were other people that had been wounded, not injured, wounded.
1: Okay.
2: There's a distinction between the two. If you get injured, if you fall out of a tree, you get wounded when you get shot.
1: Yeah.
2: And so there were some people who were talking about how that, you know, they're doing their live hits and their stand-ups and stuff, wearing like helmets and flak vests, but they were just sitting on the base in Kandahar. Never, they weren't allowed to leave the base.
1: They were dressing it up to look like...
2: They were
1: like,
2: dressing it up like they were there. I mean, and they weren't leaving the base.
1: Yeah.
2: I left the base all the time.
1: So when you would do hits from the base, you wouldn't wear all of that gear?
2: No, God, no. Why? No, why? I never did, not even once.
1: Isn't that wild? Why do you think they do that? Just to make it look more clickable on television?
2: Yeah.
1: Or?
2: Yeah. Because, and then they would talk a big game when they got back about how, oh, yeah, I covered this and that. I'm like, you never left the
1: base. And we wonder why sometimes.
2: You should have stayed in the studio.
1: And we wonder why sometimes people go, oh, you guys in the media telling lies.
2: Well, unless you see people out in the field. Yeah, I mean, unless you actually see them out in the field.
1: Yeah.
2: You know, they're really, how do you know that they're really covering it?
1: I've received a couple of texts here on the Ben Mulrooney Show, just talking about not so much things that people have faked, but just some interesting observations. This guy says, I'm a commercial driver and my employer verifies my Class I driver's license and my driving record every 6 months. He's driving a truck. He's delivering things from point A to point B. And his employer is more on top of whether he's qualified to do his job than Air Canada is with someone that is has hundreds of people's lives.
2: Well, that text should have an asterisk because of the story that came out a couple of weeks ago in Ontario that said that there were a ridiculous number of truck drivers at these scam schools who were getting diplomas and weren't even taught how to turn left. which is not great.
1: That. I don't believe that for a second.
2: No, no, it's true. And the head of the Ontario Trucking Association told us flat out the most dangerous people on the road that truck drivers know about are other truck drivers.
1: Now, it's
2: They're
1: worth
2: scared of them.
1: It's worth noting that the number one industry for men age between 18 and I think 45 is driving a truck. The number one industry, these are jobs in Canada.
2: Yeah.
1: Number one industry for women is retail between those ages. So there's a vast majority of young men that are truck drivers for a living. So, you know, I know when I was living on the West Coast, you probably saw the stories of the trucks hitting the overpasses. It was a constant thing in Vancouver for about a couple of years, where there'd be one every couple of weeks.
2: Yeah, and we've been having that recently in Toronto area.
1: And people would be like, okay, well, hang on, are you qualified to be driving these trucks if you don't know the clearance of the truck that you're in? So it's interesting when I get a text like that going, yeah, they're checking my credentials every 6 months. So it is clear. This goes down to company by company, what companies choose to do. So if I own a transportation company, it is on me. If I choose, okay, my checks and balances for my company is going to be, I need an extract of your driver's license every 6 months. Because here's the thing, if you're a commercial driver and you get ticketed, your employer isn't necessarily going to find out whether or not you've gotten a ticket.
2: Yeah, we got a follow-up text there.
1: This person says, as a longtime driver, the quality of drivers coming into the industry these days is terrifying. Look, I can't even drive a regular car well, so I won't ever be a truck driver. I don't trust myself behind the wheel of a car.
2: You don't?
1: No, I don't. I think I'm a terrible driver. And, you know, my dad told me so for many years. It's just the way it goes. Can I talk about a couple of other fakers, people that have faked jobs. You may remember the family doctor in Ontario. This guy faked being an Ontario physician for 15 years.
2: That's solid.
1: Had a fake medical degree and everything. How about this? And I was living in BC when this happened. There was not one, but two different guys in British Columbia.
2: But by the way, that doctor in Ontario, though, never received a single patient complaint.
1: No, never never received a patient complaint. Now, the two guys in on the
2: BC,
1: West Coast,
2: yeah,
1: they were both illegal, unlicensed dentists. Huh? Like, how do you get away for that?
2: Are they drilling in people's teeth?
1: Oh, couldn't imagine. And they were doing this in the basement of their houses. Like, I'm sorry, if you're showing up to a residential address and you're going into the basement for a dental procedure, I'd be checking some credentials.
2: You know what that reminds me of? The Seinfeld episode where Bryan Cranston is playing the dentist and Jerry's in the chair. And he goes, and he's saying, all right, let's give him the gas. And then he takes a hit on the gas himself. He goes, good stuff.
1: It is good stuff. Have you ever had the gas? I have to get knocked out when I get dentist things done.
2: Well, I had my wisdom teeth out, and they gave me the gas, and it wasn't knocking me out. They had to turn it up. They told me later they gave me more of the knockout drugs than all of their other patients that day combined.
1: Look, if I could find a fake dentist, I'd likely go there because they'd likely give more of the knockout drugs, which is what I need.
2: I woke up twice during the procedure.
1: Okay, you need to find yourself a fake dentist.
2: Yeah, I woke up twice. It was like when the guy's knee is on your chest and he's pulling and he's digging in your teeth.
1: No.
2: And he's digging in and you're like, oh my, what is going on?
1: That's terrifying.
2: Or when he's pulling this stitch out and you open your eyes and the guy goes, oh!
1: Okay, that's too much information. Are you okay now? Or are you still dealing with trauma from that?
2: I'm obviously still dealing with trauma. And then you have to go to the x-ray machine, which is this thing that zooms around your head.
1: Yeah.
2: And my head barely fits in the damn thing, but I was too tall for it. Because you have to stand.
1: So you had to kneel while you were somewhat groggy?
2: I had to squat. You couldn't. I couldn't kneel, but then I couldn't stand. So
1: that's what happens when you're 6'5". See, I'm 5'6", so I can step into those face x-ray machines perfectly.
2: Oh, they just carry you around.
1: Oh, my God. All right, so we're going to take a break here. When we come back, we're going to chat to Kami Levy. He's a tech journalist. You know all about Kami. There's a couple of different things we're going to dive in on with him today. We're expecting tomorrow a bit of an announcement about the AI strategy. What's the AI strategy going to be? We're going to find out what that is. Plus, is Apple coming out with a flip phone? I think they are, and I have some theories as to why. Stick around.

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1: Hey there, it's Drex from 102.1 The Edge in Toronto, covering for Ben this afternoon. Tomorrow, we're expecting a big AI announcement from our government, how that's going to affect kids with cell phones and social media and the whole thing. It's all a crock, honestly. That's my honest opinion. Here's the weird thing is when Australia brought in this ban for social media for kids under the age of 16, my 14-year-old nephew the same day was back on Instagram. Do you think my sister can stop it? No, the answer is no. The kids find ways around things. A couple of things I want to cover off on in regards to that. Plus, what is Apple doing down in California? Kami Levy is here, tech journalist. Hey, Kami, welcome back to the show.
2: Hey, Drex, great to be back. Great to speak with you.
1: Let's talk about the Prime Minister. Let's talk about this AI strategy. We're getting an announcement tomorrow. I think there's a bunch of stuff wrapped up in all of this computer stuff, AI, kids on social media. What are you expecting?
2: I'm expecting it's an update to the online harms bill that died on the docket last year before the election was called, and now they're going to reintroduce it. And it's going to focus on things like digital safety, keeping kids safe online, including, you know, sort of more laws to hold or more rules to hold tech companies accountable for keeping kids protected.
1: Honestly, you know what? I could clip the audio you just gave me and play it 13 years ago, and we were saying the exact same thing.
2: You're right. And honestly, I look back at my notes from earlier in my career, and we've been talking about this for easily that long. Social media has been around for over 20 years, and we've known that it's a danger for much of that time, and the research has been piling up, and we've been saying, we got to do something. The government's been promising to do something, and they simply haven't. They haven't delivered. They say what they want to do, but they never actually execute. And so, I mean, I'm hoping this isn't just the latest. This isn't just another Peanuts episode where Lucy pulls the ball away just before, you know, Charlie Brown kicks it, because that's what it feels like, making promises that never actually come to fruition. And let's be clear, even if this law is the best online harms legislation in the world, it's still not going to keep our kids safe, because we're deluding ourselves if we assume that Ottawa is going to protect our kids in the digital space.
1: It's a really
2: complex problem, and it demands complex solutions,
1: right, and
2: not just a law.
1: And we're totally delusional thinking that the government wants to actually do anything with this. This is all just lip service. And at the end of the day, they're going to go, oh, kids are now banned from social media. Those kids are going to find a way to get on social media. Same way they did in Australia.
2: That's exactly it. Your 14-year-old nephew, just like every other kid in Australia, because most of them, they just picked up where they left off. They're not going to go dark until they're 16. They're not going to accept that the government isn't going to let them use their favorite technology to keep in touch with their friends.
1: Correct.
2: They're going to use VPNs. They're going to use older siblings or their parents' government-issued ID. They're tech-savvy. They know. I know my kids are a little older than that now, but I can guarantee you, if they were living down there, they'd be doing exactly the same thing. That's just the way it is. And I think what bothers me here is that laws like this, it's political theater. You know, it shows that the government is doing something, but ultimately it changes nothing. And it puts the onus on kids and their families, and it leaves the tech companies to continue to operate as they always have. And it doesn't change the fact that they're still fundamentally dangerous platforms, and they're not being forced to engineer that danger out. That's what bothers me here.
1: Who out in the open right now is calling out the government for this not being a real thing? The stopping kids under a certain age getting on social media, because I know it's BS. You know it's BS. The vast majority of people listening to this would probably very well understand that their kids, you know, if they're teenagers, are probably a lot smarter than them with technology and will find a way around it. Who's calling out the government right now?
2: I think just about every other analyst that I work with, you know, colleagues in my community are saying the same thing. And it's a very consistent message. But I don't think it's going to change anything. I don't think the government's listening to this. In much the same way Tumblr Ridge happened, and yet they still didn't include explicit comments on safety in the national AI strategy. So this is a government that I don't think, you know, really has its ear to the ground as well as it should. But at the same time, I don't think we should stop having bans in the first place. In other words, we've had nothing up until now, and the tech industry has kind of operated in this vacuum where they can basically do what they want and put our kids at immense risk. And so if we start with a ban,

0: recognizing that it's theater, it's useless, it won't deliberately keep our kids safer. You know, we're fooling ourselves if we think that it's effective, but at least it's something. At least it's a starting point. At least, you know, because it galvanizes opinion and gets everyone kind of riled up about it, we're now all around the table talking about it. We should have been having this national conversation years ago. Thanks to this, you know, the prospect of a ban, we finally are. And in that regard, as imperfect as it is, I think I'll take it. I think I'll take it as a starting point, and then we'll build from there.
1: Here's what I find fascinating is the government talking about the AI strategy. I'm just going to throw out a couple of dates here. He wants to create 90,000 jobs for young Canadians by 2031. He wants to create 250 new jobs through AI adoption by 2031. Boost AI among businesses to 60% by 2034 and build a world-leading supercomputer to boost sovereign infrastructure by 2031. I think it's a salient point to remember. By the time we get to that point, a lot of the younger people now who are going to be banned from social media, who are also the young people leading the way saying AI is trash, we're not coming to your event if the poster is AI, are they leading, sort of staring down the barrel of not being able to meet the goals on any of this sort of stuff? Because young people are leading the charge going AI is bad.
0: Yeah, and I think it's all well and good for the government to say this is what we want to do, but what I'm not seeing in a strategy is exactly how they're going to deliver on those promises. So basically, they're just aspirations. You know what? I want to be an astronaut when I grow up, but I'm not going to tell you exactly how I'm going to do it. And that seems to be the message from the government. The numbers don't add up. The dollar figures that are required to achieve that, they're only committing about $2 billion at this point, which is a drop in the bucket. Nowhere near enough for this kind of transformational change. So I'm glad that Ottawa has aspirations, but there's nothing in that that suggests here are the resources that we're really going to drive transformational change. We're going to get to 2030 or 2031. We're not going to have those numbers. We're not going to see those jobs in the same way that, hey, they promised, a million and a half homes a couple years ago.
1: We're still waiting
0: to see those. Yeah, we're still waiting, and we will be for a very long time. It's the same thing playing out here with AI as well.
1: Pick a government, pick a year. They're all full of it. It's just the way it is.
0: It's always the same message, and it's disappointing because as you go from one government to another and one party to another, it's the same kind of process. And you almost feel like you're on this roller coaster. You're being promised things. You know, we're going to be a technological superpower. This is how we're going to compete. But we're never actually being given the resources to achieve on those aspirations.
1: All right, Kami, I didn't have time to get to the Apple stuff real quick. Are we getting an Apple flip? iPhone flip?
0: It looks like we are. And some of the most respected observers in the industry are saying they are. And in fact, some developers dug into the new iOS 27 code after it was released after WWDC. And they found references to a folding device and kind of the engineering that has to happen to turn the screen on and off when you fold it and unfold it. So it looks like it's coming. What the timing is, no one really knows. But there are some people saying possibly this year when the new iPhone is released or announced. In September, one of them might be a foldable.
1: I love it. Kami Levy, thank you, sir.
0: Great being with you. Thanks so much.
1: Kami Levy, tech journalist, on with us talking about the AI initiatives, kids under 16, social media banned. And you know how I knew that there was going to be an Apple flip phone? Apparently once Apple figure out the measurements and everything, they send off dummies to case manufacturers, and then case manufacturers leaked pictures of it.
2: Of course they did.
1: Like, come on.
2: I found out about it from the guy at the Telus store. I had to get a new phone, and he was like, oh, you know, if you wait till September, flip phone. I was like, flip phone? And he goes, oh, yeah. Everybody's talking about it.
1: He is smart. All right, we have to say goodbye to our friends at 880 Ched in Edmonton. Have a fantastic afternoon. The Ben Mulrooney Show returns to your radio soon. All right, as we continue, we're going to dive into something else as we continue on the Ben Mulrooney Show. Is baby rates, birth rates. What happens when there's a major sporting event in your city? Does it make you horny? I think it might. Then again, this happens when Michael Bublé also comes to town. We'll dive into that baby-making theory next. Stay there on the Ben Mulrooney Show.
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0: That's a big intro. Wow. I didn't know we got a jingle. Hi there. It is Drex from 102.1 The Edge in Toronto covering for Ben Mulrooney today. We need to talk about baby booms. And you know, there are different events. I didn't even realize this. There are different events that can trigger a baby boom. And there is speculation today that the FIFA World Cup could in fact trigger a baby boom. And I kind of see it. People get really, let's just use the language here. People get very horny after sporting events and concerts and things like that. And look, I got to tell you, I'm speaking from experience because I know for a fact that I was conceived in the back of a Valiant Charger after an Eric Clapton concert in 1978. Like, I know this. I know this because I was told this by both my parents. When I was 12, when they told me, I was like, that's too much information. Now I wear it as a badge of honor.
1: What song was being played? Was it Layla?
0: This was after the concert.
1: Yeah, but they would have been playing this music.
0: I didn't ask. I guess, like the lovemaking soundtrack? Possibly.
1: But also, how much detail did they get into when they told you this?
0: No, I said that's enough. Thank you.
1: Yeah, okay. That's
0: all I know is I was conceived in a car after an Eric Clapton concert. That's all I know. And that's all I need to know.
1: I think I was conceived in a tent in Muskoka.
0: Okay. See, after your family was on vacation or something, mom and dad was on vacation, they're like, you know what? Camping gets me ready.
1: Yeah. No, they were up there. They were up. This is when they were building a cottage up in the middle of nowhere.
0: Interesting.
1: Yeah. And they were spending a lot of time on weekends up in a tent.
0: There is going to be a birth rate spike in about 9 months from now. So, FIFA starts this week. People are going to get overly excited and celebrate by, you know, having adult cuddles with a significant other. And it's fascinating. It's not just sporting events. I'm learning this afternoon from Mike Droulet, who's a journalist. He's done all the research on this. Apparently, there was a baby boom after the 2004 tsunami. Is this correct?
1: Yeah. Absolutely, there was.
0: A baby boom after a tsunami. So not only
1: in disasters.
0: Right. So it can be a good mood thing or a bad mood thing that could trigger a baby boom. I didn't know this. I always just naturally thought it would be something that puts people in a good mood.
1: Well, they looked into the tsunami one. They looked into it. It was driven by grieving mothers. They lost children.
0: Okay.
1: And they wanted to rebuild communities. And so this is what happened. The same thing happened in Haiti after the quake in 2010 because they were in these camps and they really had nothing to do. That's when I was down there because I was there 9 months after and there was all these babies getting born. I was like, what's going on?
0: I think it's fair to say, too, that there was probably a bit of a baby boom towards the end of COVID.
1: I wouldn't doubt it.
0: I had three friends announce their pregnancies in 2022.
1: Well, you know what they say about idle hands?
0: What do they say?
1: I'm not sure.
0: Yeah.
1: It's something about the devil's workshop and babies.
0: Right, yes. Let me talk about Michael Bublé here. Canadian legend, and it is arguably a fact that Michael Bublé is baby-making music. I don't think anyone would disagree with me on that. I think everyone would go, yeah, Bublé, baby-making music. So
1: you played it right now, a baby would be made.
0: Is that a fact?
1: I think it's a fact.
0: Don't play feeling good. I actually played this on another radio show. This exact audio I'm about to play you. I played this on another radio show a couple of months back. Because I was fascinated. Because then it was a discussion around Michael Bublé and his baby booms. Because Michael Bublé basically says that anytime you go somewhere, a baby boom happens. Have a listen to Michael Bublé.
2: I mean, the only thing that I get freaked out about, and I know I can't take full responsibility. I don't know what the population of those places are, but I know that 9 months after I play those outdoor gigs, they're going to double. You know what I mean? People are going to go home and maybe do it in their, I don't know where, but there's a lot of sexy stuff that happens.
0: I don't know where they're going to do it, but they're going to do it, says Michael.
1: But hey, hold on a second. He said that it's going to double. That's ambitious.
0: Double the population?
1: Yeah.
0: I think he was exaggerating. I think he was Brian Williams,
1: no,
0: NBC, exaggerating.
1: He's being literal.
0: He has a name for them as well.
2: It's so romantic, especially those outdoor gigs. You're under the stars listening to these incredible, these songs, and you're swaying out there, and you're having a couple glasses of wine. I mean, It's an aphrodisiac. I like to call them bublabies. That's what I like to call them. We're making bublabies.
0: Bublabies. Now, I wonder if any of y'all in the Ben Maroney listening audience, because I know that this country has a diverse crowd of Michael Bublé fans. How many of you conceived a child after a Bublé show?
1: Ooh, I wonder. Ben's friends with Michael Bublé. They text. Okay. And I'm going to, when I see Ben tomorrow, I'm going to ask him to text Mr. Bublé to find out a little bit more about this.
0: How did you not text Ben and say we need Bublé's cell number for today's show? We could have got him on. Actually, Bublé doesn't do interviews like
1: he
0: that.
1: He doesn't do that.
0: That's fine. All right, here's more on Bublé.
2: It's so romantic.
0: All right, hang on. That's not the one I wanted to play. He says years from now.
2: You know, and by the way, you think I'm kidding, but years from now, after I play these gigs, there will be people that come up to me and say, I want you to meet, this is Michael. Or, you know what I mean? Or this guy was made, you know, and the fact that I'm even involved somewhere in there, you know, very cool.
0: Don't do that. I'm picturing this. Some 27-year-old taking his elderly mother to a Michael Bublé show. Michael Bublé's, you know, in his 60s or 70s by this point. I'm just picturing it. Picture this, hypothetical. 28-year-old takes his mom to Bublé. This is my mom, Michael. This is my son, Michael. He was like, that's just weird. It's odd to me.
1: Well, is the thing that's odd that they would choose his name?
0: No, just going to the artist and going, well, after your show about 20 years ago.
1: Bah, chicka, bah.
0: Right, exactly. It would seem odd. So I wonder, because I know that Joyjeet, who presses the buttons here for the Ben Mulrooney show, is a massive soccer fan.
1: He pushes all the right buttons.
0: Right. But what soccer team winning would push the right buttons for you and your girlfriend? Like what?
3: None.
0: Serious question? No, not at all?
3: None.
1: None.
3: I mean, soccer and making out are two separate things.
0: They can be combined try.
1: Hold on a second, though. I've got an example for you.
0: Yeah, okay, what do you got?
1: 2009.
0: Yeah.
1: It's called the Iniesta generation.
0: What is the Iniesta generation?
1: There is a footballer from Spain. His name is Andres Iniesta.
0: Okay.
1: And he played for Barcelona, and they were playing against Chelsea, and he scored a memorable goal.
0: Yeah.
1: And it's actually registered in Catalonia, where Barcelona is.
0: Yeah, yeah, yeah.
1: They registered a 16.1% spike in births.
0: Because of him.
1: So now they call it, and the people, the kids born in that time,
0: yeah,
1: they're called the Iniesta generation.
0: All right, which team are you going for in the World Cup?
3: For the World Cup, I'm going for Portugal.
0: All right, Portugal. All right, yes. So what happens if Portugal wins the World Cup?
3: Nothing happens. I celebrate, and that's it. I don't make out or make babies after that.
0: Oh, that's not an option for you?
3: No.
0: It's never been an option?
3: No. Why should it be an option? I mean, it's not a concert. I mean, and to correct you on that, it's called an Iniesta generation because Barcelona won the Champions League after a long time. Okay. That was the final. And he scored, so that's why.
0: Sports technical error here. So sorry.
1: You got a little bit more technical than needed.
0: All right, so if Portugal winning the World Cup wouldn't, push you over the line for you and your girlfriend.
3: No.
0: What concert would? Like, what concert could make you feel so romantic towards each other? Like, when we get home, Celine Dion?
3: Maybe
1: Metallica.
3: Ed Sheeran.
0: See, now we're learning something.
1: You there you go.
0: So Ed Sheeran is baby making music?
3: I don't know. I mean, maybe I said. Why am I in this conversation,
1: Backstreet
3: man?
1: Backstreet Boys?
0: Because you work here.
3: Yes, that's a good one.
0: Look, this is fascinating.
1: No, it's not.
0: All right. So here's what I need to know. I need to know, and we're gonna do a little bit of learning about each other this afternoon. We're gonna keep it very above board. But I would like to know. Were you conceived after a concert, a movie, a sporting event, a natural disaster? Just bizarre to be conceived after a natural disaster.
1: Yeah, and would you be named after that disaster?
0: All right, on the phone.
1: That makes sense.
0: 1-888-225-TALK or call or text 416-870-6400. I want to know, were you, or maybe you conceived your kid after a concert or sporting event? Yeah. More of the Ben Mulrooney Show next. Stay there.
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1: Hi, that Drex from 102.1 The Edge in Toronto covering for Ben today. 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Very simple. 1-888-225-TALK. That's our phone number. Or 416-870-6400 to text. There is a big story coming out of Hollywood this afternoon. You may be across it, you may not. You probably remember a couple of months ago, Rob and Michelle Reiner. Rob, the actor and director, him and his wife were tragically murdered in their home. Well, Nick Reiner, their son, 32, who is charged with murdering his parents, has filed petitions seeking access to a $1.5 million trust fund, arguing that he was entitled to receive half of it when he'd turned 30 back in 2023. Now, Reiner claims that the trustee who's employed in this situation has improperly withheld the funds, citing changing explanations and concerns about his ability to manage the money, despite no court ruling or medical determination that he is legally incompetent to do so. Why does he want this money? Well, he says that he wants it to pay his legal fees for his murder defense, and to fund basic purchases in jail, such as hygiene products, clothing, and other things through his commissary. This petition goes on to argue that the trust is irrevocable and that the trustee does not have the authority to deny the scheduled distribution based on how Reiner intends to use them. And this is fascinating because this is a young man who we know has been dealing with a pretty severe mental illness for years. And I think out of the top here, my opinion is that he absolutely should be entitled to that money. Because he was meant to have half of that money back in 2023.
2: His brother and sister.
1: Have they got their money?
2: I don't know if they have their money, yeah. But they don't appear to want him to have this money.
1: Yeah. And unfortunately, I don't think it works like that. While he is facing, you know, charges for what he's done.
2: Yeah.
1: You know, that rule predates all of that, regardless of whether someone has done a bad act or not.
2: Well, right? I mean, it's true, innocent until proven guilty. But I think I don't think he's arguing the fact that he killed his parents, but there is mental health issues involved.
1: Yeah.
2: So I think obviously he's going for the insanity.
1: And none of those things, by the way, none of the murder charges, not his mental health, none of those things factor into whether or not he can have the money. They just don't factor in. So he may actually have a bit of a case here on his hands, because if they've withheld the money and given him excuses, and he has proof of that from back to 2023, and it is probably highly likely that his parents were kind of delaying this because of what was going on with his mental state. But once again, we're just speculating.
2: Well, he was also, I mean, he was an addict. He had serious, serious issues. Yeah. He was off his meds. They're having problems with him.
1: But once again, none of those things should factor into whether or not his entitlements go away. Unless there is specific verbiage within that trust saying, well, if you do X, Y, and Z, you won't have access to the money. Well, and in many cases, that can be a factor that is built into a trust. If you don't have this type of job by this age, or if you haven't been married by this age, or if you haven't gotten clean from drugs by a certain age, you may not get the money.
2: I do believe that when he was, before he murdered his parents, his parents had said, listen, we're cutting you off. Because you're out of control.
1: Yeah, they were trying to help him.
2: They're trying to help him. He was living at home. They're trying to get him out of there. They were trying to get him to just, you know, to stay on his meds. And he was going crazy. They brought him to Conan O'Brien's Christmas party. They brought him to his Christmas party.
1: And they had to leave.
2: Yeah.
1: Reiner had to physically remove him from the party.
2: And that was the last they saw of Rob Reiner.
1: Yeah, I think he was dead within a couple of days, right?
2: Yeah. Horrible.
1: So while in one respect, we're probably thinking, should this 32-year-old have access to this money? We're probably already, thinking out loud, no, don't give him access to this. But a legal precedent may already be in place that all of these rules were locked away before this horrific thing happened. So I think he should have access to that money. If that's legally his money and he was told that he could have 50% of it when he turned 30 back in 2023, that predates the event.
2: What's interesting is that it's the trust fund's $1.5 million, yeah. Right? Rob Reiner was worth over $200 million.
1: Well, that's probably just his part of the trust fund.
2: Yeah, yeah. But, I mean, this is just a trust fund. That's not the estate.
1: Yeah.
2: So whether or not he would get access to any of the estate, I don't know if that's part of this. But it seems like they're just he's just looking to get his trust fund.
1: Just wants some money.
2: So if it is a trust fund meant for him at a certain age for 30, then yeah, possibly he should get it. Should he be getting a piece of the estate once they divvy that up? I mean, his brother and sister obviously are there.
1: Well, they could argue it.
2: If I was them, I'd be like, I don't want him getting a piece of it.
1: Sure, but if they're not the executor of the will, then they don't get to make that choice.
2: No, they don't.
1: So
2: they don't. If somebody is declared a beneficiary, they're a beneficiary.
1: Right, and look, they could try and contest it, but I doubt it would do much. Look, sometimes we are faced with situations where people have acted horrifically, and this is one such situation. But I think we need to understand that wealthy families have these set up. It is a pretty common thing to have a trust set up for your kids if you're wealthy. And it's not uncommon to say you can have XYZ percentage of this once you hit a certain age. For most people, I would imagine the reason they do that at a certain age is they just want to see that their kids are trustworthy, that they can be trusted with handling that much money at a certain age.
2: Mm-hmm.
1: Right? Because at 32, $1.5 million is a lot of money.
2: Yeah, but especially, you know what? $1.5 million is not a lot of money when you're talking about legal fees for a murder case.
1: Yeah, well,
2: because he's been charged, what is it, first-degree murder, I'd imagine?
1: I can't remember exactly what the charges.
2: Yeah, two counts of first-degree murder, and so he's facing life in prison, obviously, and they need to be able to prove that he was insane. They need to hire people. It's not cheap. These high-profile Los Angeles attorneys, the Hollywood attorney that he wants to hire, that he had hired originally, is high-priced. Expensive.
1: That's why he wants the money then, because he knows going to cost him a bunch
2: of cash. Exactly. I mean, he doesn't want to get some you know, somebody just appointed to him.
1: Even though he has this $1.5 million trust, I do wonder if he's getting paid a stipend from the trust anyway. It's probably likely that he is.
2: I don't know. Does it work that way?
1: Sometimes, yeah, you can set them up. And look, if he was a young guy with some health troubles, it's probably worth saying, yeah, he was probably getting a stipend anyway.
2: Money is always a huge problem around these sort of things. When somebody dies, when somebody passes away, there's always going to be people arguing over it.
1: Yeah, because they'll think you shouldn't get the money because you did the bad thing. But if the rule predates the bad thing, too bad.
2: I would imagine would be a controversial take. That would be a divisive take.
1: I don't know whether he's going to get access to it, but we're going to have to wait and see on this, because it's a hard one. Like, because we don't know the ins and outs. We don't know the rules of the trust. We don't know what lawyers he's engaged with. And at this point, I don't think we even know what his siblings have said. I'm sure they're going to probably say things in the next 48 hours here.
2: Yeah.
1: Where we start to learn a little bit more about what exactly he's wanting and why they're going to block it or how.
2: But they are saying that the trust is irrevocable. If it's irrevocable, you cannot do anything about it.
1: Give the guy's money. End of story.
2: And I do know within the law that if somebody is the beneficiary, an irrevocable beneficiary, the only person who can change that is that beneficiary. They're the only one who can say that I don't deserve that money.
1: Yeah.
2: If it's irrevocable.
1: All right, here's what I want to do in the next half hour here. Apparently, swearing the office is actually good.
2: Oh, for...
1: No. I've heard you upstairs. You got a foul mouth, man. I'm surprised you haven't been called into HR's office at this point.
2: What are you talking about?
1: It is the Ben Mulrooney Show. Do you swear at work? And how many F-bombs are you dropping a day? You do not want to know my count. It's quite high. In fact, when I was hired for this job, I was told, hey, tap the brakes on the office language. Thank you. It is Drex from 102.1 The Edge in Toronto covering the Ben Mulrooney Show today. Stick around. We've got more coming up.
3: A beloved 75-year-old man washing up, getting ready for bed, is brutally beaten and killed. 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
1: Yeah, you are. I'm Drex from 102.1 The Edge in Toronto, covering for Ben Mulrooney. Watch your ears here.
2: Enough is enough. I have had it with these f***ing snakes on this f***ing plane. Everybody strap in. I'm about to open some f***ing window.
1: Yeah, right. Look, one of the greatest movies ever made. Or maybe not. Samuel L. Jackson from many years ago. And I remember I went to the movies to see it because I was like, Samuel L. Jackson, there's going to be a lot of swearing.
3: I've never seen that movie.
1: Oh, you need to see it. It's terrible. It's one of the worst movies you'll ever see.
3: Probably why I haven't seen it.
1: But that's why you need to see it. It's so bad, it's good.
3: But I've seen these scenes.
1: But let me tell you, you don't want to see the regular theatrical release.
3: Ooh.
1: You want to see the commercial television edit. Because that audio you just heard, let me play it again with the swearing beeped out, obviously, because, you know, it's talk radio.
2: Enough is enough. I have had it with these f***ing snakes on this f***ing plane.
1: You know the line. You say it as a joke to your friends, and they're like, stop it. You're being silly. Here's why you need the commercial television edit. This is what it sounds like on G-rated or PG-rated television.
2: I have had it with these monkey fighting snakes on this Monday to Friday plane.
1: Monkey fighting snakes.
3: What's a Monday to Friday plane?
1: Well, it's just you have to. It's ADR. He's just gonna. All right, we're gonna fill this in. That's the commercial television edit. Why are we talking about this?
3: Is that the Christian version?
1: They're saying that swearing could have a place in the office. That's funny, because I've been in the office since the 90s, and swearing has always had a place. It's never had a place into a microphone. It has had a couple of times in my career, which haven't ended well.
3: Yeah, Jen, I can see that.
1: Yeah, but I'm really worried about even doing this entire segment, because I know that we're playing audio that I'm trusting other people have bleeped out correctly. And we dive into this conversation. If you listen to David's show, he spoke to this guy, Professor Timothy J. Now, he talks about linguistics fluency. And one of the hilarious things I found out from this, from what Mike's told me today, is are we really the only animal that can swear? Yeah, of course we are. That's fascinating.
3: Well, you think about it. Dolphins? Are they swearing?
1: No, they can't swear. They're just going to make some noises.
3: Squeak, squeak.
1: All right, I got some audio from Timothy. Have a listen to this.
4: We're the only animal that can do this. Every other animal, when they become angry or want to protect themselves, they resort to tooth and nail. They do it physically. We're the only animal that can, you know, say F you across the street or give somebody the finger.
3: And that's children too, right?
1: Yeah. Oh, man. I know it's untoward, but I love children swearing and I love children flipping the bird. It's one of my favorite things. All right, here is is more of Timothy J.
4: I think the swearing comes off. I think the honesty comes off is that you're not hiding your feelings. When you're frustrated or angry or surprised and you let loose with a four-letter word, that says you're not holding back. I think that's why...
3: True.
4: For a lot of people, that comes off as being more honest.
1: It comes off as being more honest, and it means you're not holding back. You're being the most authentic you, like this kid.
5: Hey, Mara, how's that apple juice?
6: Good.
5: Yeah? It's good?
6: F***ing good. F***ing good outside.
7: It's just a goat.
6: No, it's a
1: f***ing
6: goat.
1: Ah, I know that clip. Oh, yeah. My God.
3: Yeah, it's a beep. Goat.
1: How old was your kid the first time she swore? Do you remember?
3: Ooh, geez. Maybe four or five.
1: Four or five. Do you remember what the word
3: is? I think it was the SH.
1: Oh, really?
3: Yeah, I think so. I think so. Yeah, or maybe it was the F-bomb. She, because my wife swears like a sailor sometimes. I blame my wife for it.
1: Blaming your wife?
3: Yeah, I did. Okay. I did blame my wife for it.
1: All right, I'm sorry. I have to pull you up on this. I've known you for what, six, 7 months?
3: That's
1: when we met each other when I first moved in. And every conversation I've ever had with you involves you swearing.
3: No, can't be. Fiddlesticks.
1: Not swearing at me, just swearing in general, which is another interesting point here. is because...
3: I shudder at the thought.
1: Right, or does he? Thank you so much for this grid here, because I was sent this grid of swearing in the office, what is acceptable, so green light, whereas what is red and forbidden. So social cursing, like expressing frustration at a broken tool. Oh, you know where we work? a tight deadline.
3: I think I swore yesterday a few times.
1: Or celebrating a major win. It's like, F yes, or like,
3: yeah,
1: F this computer. And here's what I found out. The rules of audio in this company prohibit me from even shortening the swear word to what I'm doing now. So this may be a conversation we get in trouble for.
3: Really?
1: But then again, I
3: mother.
1: Yeah, you can't even say that. You can't even shorten it. I can't say go on the radio. Oh, the weather! It's going to be an S show. That would be technically not allowed. Did you know this?
3: No, I did not know.
1: You need to read your chorus rules of engagement on swearing.
3: Well, I guess I'm getting a call tomorrow.
1: Abusive cursing in the workplace. It's a red light. Directing a swear at a coworker. A subordinate or a client to demean them. Now,
3: what are you laughing about, Joy?
1: Yeah, he's laughing about something back there. He's laughing Mike, about something.
7: Do you remember something?
3: I don't remember anything, Joy. Joy, we'll have a chat later.
1: There is a lot of swear words, and I just want to go through this list here. A small set of swear words accounting for about 80% of all public swearing, which is hilarious because some of these are not swear words. But if you ask my deceased grandfather, who was a lunatic, he would say they were. Ass is a swear word, according to him.
3: That's number 7.
1: That's number 7. If something sucks, that's at number 10. Oh my God, used profanely, is obviously swear to
3: And this
1: to
3: is
1: some
3: Dr.
1: People.
3: J's studies. 80% of all public swearing are these words.
1: Interesting. I won't say this word. I have said it on the radio a couple of times, and I always get an interesting look from Joy. The word at number 9, which is commonly known as the B word. Now, here's the thing with this word is it has a couple of different uses, obviously.
3: Hold up.
1: A couple of different uses. Directing that word at somebody and calling them one of those things is very offensive.
3: It is.
1: But saying that you had a B of a day is a completely different thing, right?
3: Yes.
1: I think. But
3: I think so.
1: But to some powers that be, it's one and the same.
3: Well, hey, I think it's a swear word anywhere. H-E double hockey sticks. That's what they say.
1: That's what you say?
3: No, I don't say that.
1: I know some people that do say that.
3: Well, I worked with a guy who would say Oakley Doakley and stuff like that all the time. Mm. And I was like, are you kidding me? And I didn't trust him. Did not trust him because he wouldn't swear.
1: Now, when I was hired for this job, I had to do a little fun thing called a management 360.
3: And
1: for those of you that work in the C-suite, you'll know what this is. It is basically, if you want to do certain things, they put all the bad things they know about you in front of you and present them to you. One of the top 10 bad things about me as a broadcaster, and for those of you listening to the Ben Mulrooney Show across the Chorus Radio Network, you probably listened to my old show, which used to be on late night. And I used to find it very difficult not to swear on that show. And we had to dump out a couple of times because of that. But I have since learned to curb my language. And when I did my little management 360 before being rehired, I was told I need to watch my language in the workplace.
3: Ooh.
1: Balls. So I am watching my language in the workplace. I'm not going to say anything untoward, but guess what? They always used to say, people who swear have low IQ and a low vocabulary. Well, you'd be surprised how many swear words I could come up with in 30 minutes. Yeah. All right, we take a little break here on the Ben Mulrooney Show. More still to come. Stay there.

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6: Doing what?
5: Standing in your driveway, looking at the sky. Ribs are already marinating, aren't they?
6: Yeah, since yesterday. But there's a system moving through. And if it hits a 4 o'clock...
5: What does the radar say?
6: It clears by 2. UV is solid all afternoon. Bug index is low.
5: So fire it up.
6: Yeah. Yeah, okay. Fire it up.
5: You're bringing me a plate, right?
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1: Yeah, welcome back to the Ben Mulrooney Show. Drex here from 102.1 The Edge in Toronto covering for Ben today. He is out. All right, so World Cup kicks off this weekend, and I've seen some

0: British Columbia, and they're expecting big business. I spoke to a cannabis store in Ontario a couple of weeks back about exactly this, and he absolutely believes that there's going to be guys, gals coming in from all walks of life. You got to remember, there's only about 11 or so places where cannabis is legal and decriminalized around the world. So you're going to have a lot of people coming here to see soccer that have maybe never consumed cannabis before or never consumed Canadian cannabis. And you may get some marijuana sickness from people, people greening out, as we call it.
1: Greening out?
0: Yeah, yeah. You know the cannabis user, are you? You know, for those of you that know, you know, sometimes if you have a bit too much cannabis, you can green out. And that may involve you throwing up, may involve you sleeping for 12 hours, like my sister's example when she was younger. Or when she recently came to Canada about a month ago and discovered edibles. It's pot tourism. And she led by example. I'm like, okay, this is what tourists need to look out for. Because my sister came from a country where the only access to cannabis is medical and it's very highly controlled. Right? So then she comes to a country where you can walk into any cannabis store and pick up edibles or whatever you want. And I was like, just be a little bit careful with this, you know, because you're kind of new to it. She slept for something like 28 hours first day.
1: Well, we had last year, my wife had a friend visit from Texas.
0: How'd that go with the cannabis?
1: She was like, oh my, look at this. And she was going to the stores. She was like, this is fantastic. She couldn't believe it.
0: Was she able to handle it, though?
1: Yes. Okay. Yes, she was.
0: She was a cannabis user in Texas. See, here's the difference.
1: She's got like a medical marijuana
0: card. Right. So she got a medical marijuana card. And look, when you look at the map of America, I think something like 50% of the U.S. states actually offer medical cannabis. Some are very strictly against it and just like a hard no. But we have a legal framework. We've had it since 2018. So we're going to have tourists here in town starting this weekend that are going to sample these things. And I just hope, and I know that most cannabis and dispensary owners are pretty good at educating people if they have questions. Have you ever been into a cannabis store and had questions?
1: Of course.
0: Right. Yeah. They know what they're talking about. Otherwise, they wouldn't work there. So I would say if you got friends in town, whether, you know, on the West Coast or back East, is just make sure that they know what they're staring down the barrel of.
1: What's interesting is in the States, just looking this up, 24 states have full adult use legalization.
0: Yeah, absolutely.
1: 24 states.
0: 24 states. But then you've got entire countries where you just cannot get any cannabis.
1: Well, think about all the people who got in trouble going to Amsterdam. Because Amsterdam, it was legal, right? And it would be sort of the pot smoking capital of the world. And people would go there and they would get in trouble when they left.
0: Oh, because they had stuff on their bags.
1: Exactly.
0: It's the strangest thing because certain countries even have drug sniffing dogs. I remember going back to Australia on vacation a couple of times and they get you to put your bags down and the little beagle comes along and has a bit of a sniff. And if there's even just a remnant of something, you're going to have to answer a bunch of questions.
1: You don't want to be stuck, especially some of these countries that people are coming from to watch this World Cup, where it's the punishments are pretty extreme.
0: So I have a question for you now that we're talking about the World Cup. We're talking, cannabis tourism.
1: Yeah.
0: One of the other things I brought up about the World Cup, we always see this with international sporting events as well, is how many defections will we see? I think we're likely to see a few, yeah?
1: Well, that was controversial because Donald Trump originally wanted people to pay $15,000 to be able to come into the country as a deposit that they would get when they left.
0: Right.
1: And then he ended up saying, but they were having issues with tourism. People weren't coming. They were like, what the hell are you talking about? I don't know, 15 grand just to drop. Well,
0: there are a bunch of people who are just refusing to go to the States for any of the World Cup games.
1: Yeah, well, there are. And I mean, I just saw a story about how they've denied entry to a part of the Iran delegation.
0: Oh, I saw that, yeah.
1: Yeah, but that's kind of obvious. But they also denied they denied admitting a Somali referee who was going to be working with Red Good the World Cup.
0: That's insane. Yeah. That, this is the States, you're saying?
1: Yeah,
0: yeah.
1: Of course it's the States.
0: I look forward to the lunacy that surrounds the World Cup. And I wonder if we're going to see, Because, you know, our supper hour news love to get a good human interest piece about why someone's in town for something or why they're here or what they're doing. I wonder if anyone will do the whole, hey, you're in town from

0: South Africa. How's that cannabis? You know?
1: Yeah.
0: Like, what's that discussion going to be like?
1: But do you think it'll be like there may be a cocaine bear moment?
0: No, but I wouldn't say that.
1: You know what I'm talking about.
0: Well, what I'm interested to know is because when you go to another country and if you're in a tight schedule for soccer matches and you have certain games that you want to be at to view, I don't think particularly that maybe you're here to be a cannabis tourist. I think you're here to be a soccer tourist.
1: I would hope so, but if you're, I mean, the game is only so long.
0: Yeah.
1: And you're here for X amount of days. There's only one game, right? Yeah,
0: there's a bunch of hours to fill.
1: And you have Canada's, to fill a lot of time.
0: And Canada's got great bars in both Toronto and Vancouver.
1: And cannabis stores on every corner, it seems.
0: Cannabis stores every corner. You're going to have extended drinking licenses in some places as well. It's going to be a party here for a few weeks.
1: Yeah, like how many stores, cannabis stores, do you think there are in Ontario alone?
0: In Ontario? I couldn't tell you. How many?
1: What would you guess?
0: I'm going to say over 700 easily.
1: Yes, that's true.
0: Yeah.
1: But it's more than that.
0: What's the
1: it's
0: number?
1: 1,800.
0: 1,800 cannabis stores.
1: Yeah.
0: Yeah.
1: That's how many. I think most of them are just downtown right here.
0: Yeah, I've been to most of them. Here's what we're going to do is after 5, coming up in the next part of the Ben Mulrooney Show, we're going to dive into...
1: For our Toronto audience.
0: Yeah, for our Toronto audience. We're going to dive into that, actually, because there's a guy that's saying, well, hang on a second, they're going to deregulate this so one company can come in and own, you know, a minimum of 500 stores or 300 stores, to which my mind boggles going, okay, so how is a smaller operator meant to make any money? How is a small operator meant to set up a business? And I'm more likely to go to a local cannabis store operator... than a massive chain store. So it's wild. I wonder how many other provinces are kind of facing this right now as well. Because guess what? It's fair to say that large cannabis corporations may indeed have very good lobbyists on a provincial level. I think that's probably what is at play here.
1: I think it's a fair thing to say.
0: Yeah. Like, how much are they paying these lobbyists? And can we get the cannabis lobbyists to be the media industry lobbyists? That would be kind of cool. Just an option. You got any friends coming into Canada for the World Cup at all?
1: No, I don't. Actually.
0: Okay, so you're not going to have anyone greening out at your place then?
1: No, nobody's greening out at my place.
0: That is good to know.
1: All right. Are you having friends come in?
0: Not. Well, my sister's here, but I think she's just going to watch on television. Do you think anyone I know can afford $3,200 tickets?
1: Well, look at your salary. I'm sure it's you're paying for everyone yourself.
0: You're funny. I can barely afford to buy a concert ticket these days.
1: Oh, concert tickets. Oh, my. We were talking about that yesterday, how much they've gone up over the year. It's insane. It's crazy how much they've gone up.
0: In the 90s, we had a policy. Me and my friends would pay for the concert ticket of the friend that was willing to line up for the Pearl Jam tickets. Right?
1: Yeah.
0: That's the way to do it. I wish they still had that rule. Line up for tickets. You can only get 5. Honestly, that's the best way to do it.
1: It is. They were saying, I looked it up, and I think it was 2001, a Destiny's Child concert. It was $98 for a ticket.
0: $98. See, that was expensive then.
1: And back then, you're like, $98?
0: Yeah.
1: And that's Destiny's Child. And now Beyoncé is like $800 to $1,000.
0: I paid $400 for my Beyoncé tickets.
1: Oh, my.
0: Yeah. All right, we say goodbye to our friends at 770 CHQR in Calgary. Have a fantastic afternoon. We'll chat to you again soon. And coming up for our friends in Toronto, we're going to dive into that story about pot shops. And one local operator crying foul, going, what? You're going to hand this over to corporations? Please don't. Stay there. More of the Ben Mulrooney Show still coming.
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3: This is Global News. It is a rainy 20 degrees at 5 o'clock. I'm Dave Bradley. A close call for an officer with Peel Region Police in Mississauga last night. Chiefly marked cruiser was rear-ended while on a traffic stop in the area of Dixie Road, northbound north of Dundas last night around 11 o'clock. A driver was taken into custody, taken to a hospital with what's believed to be minor injuries. The officers were unscathed, but the roads were closed for a short period of time. It did come on a day when an OPP officer was killed in the line of duty in northern Ontario. He hit while laying a spike strip. An 18-year-old is in custody in that case. Meanwhile, a former Toronto Police drug squad officer has been sentenced to 4 years in prison. Brian Sukram cried in a downtown court yesterday morning after pleading guilty to possession of cocaine and methamphetamine, breach of trust, and obstructing justice. The 39-year-old was sentenced after agreeing to a joint position from the Crown and Defense. He was then taken into custody. He did address the court and apologized through tears. The Bank of Canada is set to make their latest interest rate announcement this morning after an up-and-down period of economic times. The central bank, though, is widely expected to deliver a fifth consecutive hold to its benchmark rate. It currently sits at 2.25%, which means we're not going to see any change. A look at your forecast from the Global News Weather Center. It is raining now, and we'll see a few showers come to an end later this morning. There is still a chance of showers or a thunderstorm off and on through the day. Mostly clouds today, too. But it is going to be muggy, a high up to 30. With the humidity, it'll feel closer to 36. Tonight, some clouds, a chance of showers overnight, a low down to 21, so not that cold at all. Tomorrow, again, more of the same. Clouds, a chance of showers, risk of a thunderstorm, and again, it's going to be muggy. It's sort of all of those ingredients mixed together could bring us a thunderstorm. A high of 30 with the humidity, it'll feel like 36. Friday, match day, game one of the World Cup here in Toronto. Clouds and a good chance of showers. A high of 29, again, feeling warmer with the humidity. And then for the weekend, we'll see sun and clouds. Saturday, a high of 28. And Sunday, we'll see sun and cloud, a slight chance of showers, and a high of 26. Right now, we are at 21 degrees in downtown Toronto. I'm Dave Bradley. This is Global News.
4: Good morning. It's Greg Brady from Toronto Today. The show starts at 5:30, but in this half hour, we want to showcase some great interviews and guests that you may have missed. So we will start here.
5: All right, we've got DRPS Chief Peter Marrera in studio with us. We're talking on Friday about a huge bust and something called Project Jet Setter, a response to criminal tourism. Again, the numbers are astronomical. All we've mentioned so far, 46 people arrested, 163 wanted. Their photos were released on Friday. Over 1,400 charges. But Chief Marrera, when I read 5,000 investigative officers, hours for DRPS, 200 incidents, almost $3 million in financial losses just in Durham Region, nobody I shared this story with over the weekend wasn't staggered by how hard your men and women have to work, how many people were caught, and how frequent this is.
6: Yeah, it's really troubling. It's taking resources away from some of the other organized crime investigations we're also conducting. The reality is that this goes well beyond just the numbers. This impacts some of our most vulnerable residents, you know, especially our elderly. The average age of some of the elderly scams that are out there was 76 years old.
5: Yeah.
6: And so, you know, you think about the independence, you think about their quality of life, you know, just their how they feel around their home when something like this has happened. It leaves a lasting impact that will last a lifetime for those people.
5: What are things to watch for to prevent this?
6: No one is as nice as they seem.
5: Well, I am. People have said that, but I don't believe it.
6: You know, we're polite Canadians, and so we don't want to say no to people coming to our door. Coming in and giving us a hug, you know, all of these things, it's okay to say no. And we're really asking, you know, especially some of our most vulnerable residents out there, is it's okay to say no. It's okay to put your arm up and push that hug away. It's there's nothing wrong with that. And that seems to be one of the most used scams that are out there, is the jewelry distraction thefts that are happening. People are often working in concert. They're asking for insignificant information. And when somebody does provide it, you know, the thanks is overwhelming and disproportional to the help that was actually offered.
5: Yeah, I would guess that's true. I know we've had officers from your department on also to talk about the growth, the rise of human trafficking. This wouldn't have 20 years ago, you and I would have had a discussion about law enforcement, and I bet you that phrase wouldn't even have come up. Now, not only does it come up, it's one of the biggest concerns I think a police department has, and it's one of the biggest things, to be honest, in parent groups and just meeting somebody at the super mailbox. We're talking about that. Where'd this kid go? Where'd that kid go? That was obviously that Esther that disappeared in Toronto a couple weeks ago. That was obviously one of the huge fears, is that somebody had just scooped her up for those purposes. How did this happen?
6: Yeah, I have to tell you, human trafficking continues to be prevalent right across, you know, the 401 corridor. Every municipality that touches the 401 has some element of it. Our human trafficking unit is probably one of the best in Canada. It's certainly been profiled on some news shows. We also just recently received yet another grant, to a continuation of a CARES grant from the provincial government that focuses on wraparound services for, it's not always young women, but, you know, overwhelmingly it's young women. And many of these young girls don't see themselves as victims. This has zero to do with, where kids come from. There's some kids that come from pretty affluent homes that have been human trafficked. And so this has to deal with some unmet core need that exists that is exploited by these predators that are out there. And that's exactly what they are.
5: What's the average story? When I hear that, like, my mind goes everywhere. And I'm like, how does that happen? Is it just somebody offering to buy them dinner? Is it somebody that says, hop, we all get told by our parents at a pretty early age, I'm sure your parents did, don't get in a car with a stranger. Like, how does this begin and this terrible, horrific story start for a victim of human trafficking?
6: Yeah, it's never about a stranger. These predators work really hard at not being strangers. It starts with something very innocuous, a chance meeting, an introduction by another friend. Many of these young girls, and again, predominantly young women, see these predators as their boyfriends, right? Somebody who's actually paying attention, somebody who, while you have rules at home, you have no rules with this individual. In fact, they're showing you a lifestyle that is just not sustainable.
5: Buying you things and fancy car and all that
6: exactly.
5: stuff.
6: Okay. And then there's the money that goes along with it. And like I said, many of these young women don't even see themselves as victims.
5: That's you'd figure I'm somewhere against my will or I'm not. You wouldn't think there's any kind of middle ground on that where eventually you realize you've been sort of brainwashed, let alone, you know, in essence, abducted. I've always wondered this, when police organizations list a missing kid, oftentimes, okay, that kid's been found. And that's what we were hoping for with the Esther situation. Again, I think there's still as many questions as answers about it. But how often does a police department hear from a parent going, I don't know where my 15 or 16 year old is, but is there a higher percentage of the time it's just somebody that had an argument? It's just somebody that went to a friend's house or thought, I want to, you know, test my parents a little bit, or it's a boyfriend, girlfriend scenario. Like, every parent wants to be vigilant, but we don't want to bother you guys when you got work to do if we think our kid will be home by dark, right?
6: Yeah, it's. You know, every case has to be judged on its own merits in terms of whether or not to call the police. I would say that there's some information that you want to collect from your kids, how they're doing at school, who their friends groups are. Did the friend group change? Is this a pattern of behavior? Is just a one-off incident? All of these things are interconnected, and when you have, you know, the cumulative impact of all those answers, you're going to be able to determine whether or not, you should call the police. I have to tell you that there is no blueprint for this. The most remarkable things that happened in my career were unremarkable when they were happening. And so I think that is something that every parent's going to have to weigh themselves before calling the police.
5: Where do you see the Youth Criminal Justice Act going? I talk about it on the show. I know, and you talked about this too. It was emotional, I'm sure, for you to talk. It was emotional for me to realize it. You had an awful situation happen. We did in our community in Durham, in Pickering, with an 83-year-old grandma out on her front lawn. She's murdered in cold blood in broad daylight by this 14-year-old. And there was an alert about it, like a shelter-in-place alert surrounding that. that trial has concluded. But I also go, so much of the Youth Criminal Justice Act, what we knew growing up as the Young Offenders Act, was about second chances and rehabilitation and getting kids back into the community and maybe correcting lapses in judgment. There's so many crimes you're seeing that we're all seeing here in Toronto that are so horrific. We're like, I don't know if that 15, 16, 17-year-old should be back on the street. Does it need even a look at to see if we're doing all the right things with what's contained inside the Youth Criminal Justice Act?
6: Yeah, as a society, I think it's prudent for us to continuously revisit our laws to make sure that they're keeping up. We're seeing this obviously on the cyber side of the equation, how kids are being exploited online, and this is connected actually to this murder that happened in Pickering. You know, that this young boy was heavily involved in some chat groups there that encouraged this kind of behavior. And I think that is absolutely problematic. So I look at the Youth Criminal Justice Act from two angles. First, I think it needs to be reviewed. I think it needs to be strengthened. I think we need to put some safeguards in there for people who have a pattern of recidivism, reoffending. But I also think on the other side of it, we also need, and something I've been strongly advocating with the federal government, is a standalone offense for people who exploit young people to commit criminal offenses. And we're seeing both things play out here, and it's really affecting youth crime.
5: There's no doubt a police chief is a leader. What leadership, what have you learned about leadership while doing the job? You had some very prominent chiefs here in Toronto in some tough times, right? G20, obviously, you know, when George Floyd is murdered in Minnesota, had a ripple effect through every police department as to what do we need to reevaluate? What are our tactics? What have you learned in leading men and women in Durham?
6: That the complexity is that you are constantly reevaluating while the sands are constantly shifting. So crime is changing rapidly. Our workforce is changing rapidly. The community expectations are changing rapidly. So just when you think you've arrived at the answer, how to improve something, there's a new factor to consider. It's not as linear or as easy as it appears on TV shows sometimes with decisions that are made. I have to tell you that as police chiefs, and certainly I just recently became the president of the Ontario Association's Chiefs of Police. As police leaders, we're regularly meeting, and this isn't just chiefs. These are senior leaders in policing right across our province. We are meeting and we are discussing these issues to not only inform one another about best practices, but also to make sure we don't repeat some of the mistakes that have been made in the past. And I think this is very healthy for our profession. And you have a bunch of police leaders right now in this province who are tackling some of the most complex problems our society has ever seen.
5: I'm a fan of what you're doing in our community. By the way, you get to work with some great dogs, too. If you're a dog person, I got the Durham dogs ranked very highly in Ontario. They've made some key arrests in the last 12
6: months. They have.
5: They get well rewarded at the end of that night. Thank you for coming downtown and coming in and visiting with us.
6: I so appreciate the opportunity. Thanks, Greg.
5: There's Peter Marrera. He's the Durham Region Police Chief. You're listening to bonus coverage of Toronto Today with Greg Brady. We've got more coming up next.
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4: Welcome back. Some bonus Toronto today with Greg Brady for your very early morning. Let's get back into it.
5: Everybody is very geared up for what Friday's going to be. I think we're now getting a feel for it, and we'll put the cost of it and who's hosting and the games aside. Again, the biggest myth that I've tried to smash from day one is we've got really good games. Just because we're the smallest stadium out of the 16 hosting, we weren't going to get bad. You got Germany here playing Ivory Coast on a Saturday night. You got Canada's debut. You got Croatia here in a couple weeks. Ghana's always exciting. Our next guest lives and breathes soccer in this city and, of course, has been such a brilliant representative for our international squad. For 17 years, he wore the Canada uniform, capped. That means 81 appearances in a Canada uniform in important games, and he scored 22 goals. Who knows if he's proudest of being a graduate of Winston Churchill Collegiate Institute in Scarborough? Maybe so. Dwayne DiRosario joins us on Toronto Today. What a pleasure to have you. Thanks for the time.
31: No problem. Thanks for having me. Good morning.
5: How jacked are you? This is finally here. And when you're a kid growing up, you know, if I look back, I'm a bit older than you, but not much. You're, what, 8 years old when you watched Canada play in the World Cup in 86. Yeah. And then we didn't get to again for the better part of 36 years.
31: Yeah, listen, this is a historic moment, sports moment that we're witnessing come this Friday, June 12th. We're, it's a one of one. It's the first of its kind to ever be in this country. It's the single world's largest sporting event to come to Canada. So everybody that's going to be watching it on TV, whether you're in the streets or a pub watching it, whether you're at the stadium watching it, we're all watching and witnessing an historic moment. So this will be written in forever till our continued existence here on this planet, that we're going to hear about this day. So it's it's surreal, to be honest, and it's pretty cool. It's pretty cool. You know, you can starting to feel like that passion bubbling now, and the excitement, you know, is raising. The fans are starting to come into the city. So it's special, man. I can't wait.
5: You've seen the growth in North America too. I've seen it also where, yeah, like it kind of was more a niche sport to watch in 86. The USA hosted the World Cup by themselves in 94. We got our own domestic league. You were a superstar in the domestic league in MLS. But has the game grown even bigger, Dwayne? And I don't mean from a participation level, but just knowing the players, knowing the teams, knowing these groups, knowing these 48 squads than maybe you even imagined.
31: Oh yeah, for sure. And kudos to MLS coming here, because if you look at that, our roster, and you look at our players, you know, majority of them have come through that pathway, right? And now we're creating our own pathway through the CPL here. And I want to also add, we're one of the few cities that could, you know, boast that we have a professional women's soccer team and a league and a men's team on both, you know, basketball, soccer, hockey. But the growth is, you know, it's the numbers are raising more and more. Canada's the number one soccer is the number one played sport in Canada. And those numbers are going to continuously grow, especially after the World Cup, when that fever starts to hit the veins of these young kids, and when they start to really, you know, it's nice to go back, nice to drive outside and at the park and see kids on the field playing again, you know, not structured soccer, just pick up soccer, kids are kicking around the balls. It's that's what we want to see, and that's the impact we want to have.
5: Dwayne De Rosario, Canadian soccer legend, joining us on Toronto Today. Yeah, what's that legacy? What's it do for us? By the way, we know some of the criticism of it. You're expanding the stadium out. It's temporary. But I think we had to get our foot in the door because it does leave a legacy. You think about, everybody talks about the Vince Carter effect, right? You grew up with kids who just started saying, oh my God, I love Vince Carter. I'm starting to play basketball, or the Raptors winning. And you guys with TFC have done this too. You were a trailblazer. The guys that won the title, Giovinco, Altidore, they had huge impacts in Toronto. What's left behind when the World Cup comes and goes for us here in Toronto, Dwayne?
31: Yeah, excitement. More kids wanted to play the game. You know, yes, there's always going to be, there's pros and cons to everything, especially when you're hosting something of this magnitude. But as you said, you know, there's a lot of things that we could be proud of. There's many pitches being built around the field, around the city and across Canada, which will hopefully create more accessibility as we're starting to see now soccer growing in this country. The price is also growing. So these mini pitches are so vital for kids to have access, free access, that they can play the game, because at the end of the day, that's the root of the game. The root of the game is community driven. You know, I played because of volunteers and, you know, people dedicating time, energy and effort to whether it's coach, referee. And these things are very, very important. As the game grows, we still need to grow these areas too. But we're talking about the totality of the sport. In terms of development, better refereeing, better knowledge around the game for our coaches, better facilities to play on for our youth, raising the bar of the game in this country, the game getting the respect that I think it's kind of hasn't gotten for forever. So, on a holistic scale, this sport is going to be in on a level that we've never seen in this country before, and I'm just so excited to be a part of that journey.
5: You know, I saw you argue with a referee a time or two, so I'm glad you're saying it's gotten better. That's a good thing. You're like, where were those referees when I played? Now they're better.
31: I never said it got better. It will get better.
5: I got a minute left, but I also want to, like, what's it mean for you? You started the Dero United Football Academy. My kid played rep in Ajax for 8 years, so we'd play you guys in the 08. We don't have a winning record against you guys, but when we would beat Dero, that was a big deal. We'd go out for beers, us, not the kids. So, but just like, you're a kid growing up in Scarborough, you play pro, you play for Canada, you got your own, like, it's a dream, right, to have your own academy now.
31: Yeah, for sure. And you know, for me, it's Dero TFC Academy. It's more of creating opportunity that I didn't have when I was a kid, to funnel kids through professional routes to college, university, and that's the focus. Mm. And of course, my Dero Foundation is creating free after-school programming for inner city, for kids in inner city communities, teach them also not only the football, life skills, financial literacy, and health and nutrition.
5: Yeah.
31: So soccer could be such a huge platform to create such great social skills for our kids that, quite frankly, are lacking it. Obesity is at a high, mental health is at a high, yeah. And it's sports that allows us to channel a lot of these things that we're dealing with.
5: Yeah. Sign your kids up, and there aren't many better mentors than this guy. I hope we get to talk during the tournament, man. It's great to hear your voice, and thanks for being on the show.
31: Awesome, guys. Let's go Canada.
5: Okay. Dwayne De Rosario, he'll be cheering front and center on Friday for the first match in Group B, Canada against Bosnia and Herzegovina.
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1: Hi, welcome to the middle of the week. Middle of the week, getting closer to the middle of the month of June. And I think you can feel it. I think you can see it. I think you'll experience it. That's more than feeling and seeing. You'll physically experience the notion that the World Cup game here in Toronto that kicks us off for the first of six, five of them we know what the matchups are. The other one's a knockout round between two second place teams in a group, which could be really important soccer nations. And obviously it's a must win game to get to the round of 16, etc. But that could be Portugal. That could be England. Less likely it's one of those two. It would probably never be both of them. And you can imagine the hype for a Portugal-England match if you know anything about international soccer. Croatia's in the mix. Colombia's in the mix. That's the last game here right after Canada Day on July 2nd. And then it'll change. Like, I'm seeing all this World Cup from, you know, June 12th until July 19th. Stay at home, leave the car. And I'm like, it's hard to tell how the city will change. There'll be no more matches for the last 17 days of the tournament. I think that's relevant in a 37-day tournament. The last 17, there's no games in Toronto. So that part's going to change. And when I woke up this morning and heard the pounding, like not a pitter-patter, but a pounding of rain on the house, I thought, what if that was happening on Friday? There is humid weather. We've talked about it yesterday all throughout the GTA over the next few days. And what about a wet match? What are they going to do if it is raining, and what will that do to the experience? I turn on the TV all the time, every Saturday morning and Sunday morning. I watch the English Premier League. I try and build the day around it. It's good that it's done early, then you can get stuff done during the day. But the amount of times you turn a match on, or they do a Monday 3 o'clock game Eastern time, and it's actually 8 o'clock in the UK, and the amount of times it's just pounding down rain, it's a lot. It's very, and they sit there and they take it, and it's an important game, and it's two good teams or it's two terrible teams, and they just keep playing. That's what they'll do on Friday. Okay, this they're going to get this in come hell or yes high water, but hopefully that'd be minimized by Friday. One of the other things you'll notice today is a big expansion, a notable expansion of transit. I'm hearing on the way in every 15 minutes, there'll be GO trains that'll go to 10 minutes every match. I just don't think we've experienced that before. We're used to half an hour. If you missed one, you know, you're sitting at Union Station for half an hour or worse, at the exhibition GO stop coming from matches. I've done it a million times where you're like, do we leave now? We might miss the last 3 minutes, but if we don't leave now, you're going to be waiting maybe another 30 minutes. And then what if that train is packed going back to Union Station, where you're going to pick up more people that have been downtown in Canada's biggest city? So today you're going to spot the difference pretty significantly. Up Express as well, much busier, way more trains. Now, what this will do also is I think this will spoil us in Toronto, and we'll be like, this is great. Trains every 10 minutes, every 15 minutes during big moments. We've had a real run, and I haven't liked it, you haven't liked it, and we've talked about it on the show. We've talked about it, I'm sure, on every show on the radio station, how frustrating it's been to get around Toronto for the last, really, closer to 2 months. I went to a TFC game in late March with the Lakeshore Eastbound closed, and then got a streetcar, and that streetcar just stopped two stops from BMO Field. We're walking 2.5 kilometers. As the match is getting started, you get to where you're getting to by about the 26th minute. There's only 90 of these minutes for a match, and you miss 26 of them because you're walking. Not acceptable, and it sure won't be acceptable on Friday. But we are getting closer, not less than. We're just slightly more than 48 hours away from the games. And again, I think the city's going to shine. I think it's going to look great on television. I think it's going to get great reviews. And one more thing I'm going to bang hard. You're going to hear it more than once. Probably if you listen to the show with any frequency, you're going to hear it more than once. Don't underestimate the intimacy of this stadium compared to all the NFL stadiums. If you've been to an NFL stadium, soccer is not a sport that works great. It's a slightly bigger field than an NFL football field, but it doesn't have the up-down, right? It's a little more shorter passes. It does not have the whole up-down feel of an NFL game. And it's consistent movement, obviously. I think this stadium's going to get a lot. It's built for soccer. You're right on top of the pitch if you're upstairs in some of these seats in the second level. You're not going to get that where the Kansas City Chiefs play. And you're not going to get that where the LA Rams play. It's not going to happen. You're not going to get that kind of feel for the intimacy. So if you're lucky enough, fortunate enough to go to any of these games, forget, like, we're building up Friday. It'll be a game next week. And then a game the weekend after. Germany plays on a Saturday night here. Just an unthinkable thing 15, 20 years ago. But we've got these games, and we're a big part of the World Cup. And it's about 48 hours away. The matches actually start tomorrow. With two games during the daytime that you can watch. All right, we got a lot to do today. It's not just the expansion of the transit and a few other things. There was obviously a terrible police tragedy yesterday in Northern Ontario that we'll discuss the parameters of. Dave Bradley in a minute in the newsroom. Let's first check your drive. It was pounding rain earlier, starting to lighten up for sure downtown. And let's check 640 Toronto, big trouble traffic.
2: Good morning. Many big trouble spots in this very slippery morning drive, including a jackknife tractor trailer reported in Brampton. On the southbound 410 past Sandalwood Parkway, it's a very slow in both directions, so best to avoid that by using Kennedy or Dixie instead. You want a home that reflects you? 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That's the big trouble traffic spot right now. I'm Miles Marcus, 640 Toronto.
3: This is Global News. It is 20 degrees. I'm Dave Bradley. New information in the death of an OPP officer in the line of duty in Northern Ontario. Provincial police now say the 18-year-old in custody had escaped from a hospital where he's being checked under the Mental Health Act. As they were trying to take him into custody, Constable Taryn Bally was hit and killed near Hearst, about 600 kilometers northwest of Sudbury. The teen is now facing charges of first-degree murder as well as two counts each of flight from police and dangerous driving. Still 2 days to go before the first match of the World Cup to be ever played on Canadian soil. That's significant. It happens on Friday, but what happens today? Road closure starts. Fleet Street between Fort York Boulevard and Strawn will be closed until the end of July to make way for construction and operation of the temporary transit infrastructure improvements, but that's right in the wheelhouse of the World Cup. Fun, though, the FIFA Countdown concert happens tonight at the site of the Fan Festival at Fort York. And that's the one with Bryan Adams, the Beaches, and others happening simultaneously with other concerts in the U.S. and Mexico. And the storm has already passed through this morning, but there could be showers or pop-up thunderstorms throughout the day. That's kind of going to be the way things will be for the rest of the week, possibly on Friday, too, for Game 1 of the World Cup. It's going to be hot and muggy. Daytime highs around 30 degrees, and that's without the humidity.
1: Yeah, so many of those road closures, they're kind of like, there's some that are going to close on match days, and some are going to close, be back open the day there isn't a match, yeah. And some of them close down 5 hours before kickoff, a lot of these major roads. So I'm guessing, like, if I do the math, I carry the one, Friday at 10 a.m., a lot of these close, and then the match gets done at 5, and they're still closed till 8 o'clock. So it's just to get people in. It's just to get people out. And the biggest one, like Lakeshore Boulevard, yeah, West between Bathurst Street and British Columbia Road, there's a reason they've got all these bus lanes, too, coming down Bathurst. That's how they want you to travel. So I'll be real curious who's going to either brave getting behind the wheel in the downtown core around, like, 1:30 on Friday, and who's just, I hate to say it bluntly, who's going to be dumb enough to know there's not a match going on? There's those two categories. Like, I'm going to do it anyway, or I had no idea this was happening and all these roads were getting closed. That's why we're telling you there.
3: Yeah, some people might think, oh, it's not going to be that bad, and maybe I'll chance it. But, it's going to be difficult to get around. And what's interesting, too, is the city, in their release outlining all the road closures, they bolded and underlined, there is no parking at the stadium.
1: That's a big thing. I'm glad you said that.
3: If you think you're going to drive down and, oh, I'll get one of those spots, I'll pay a little extra, but it'll be fine. That has all been taken over with World Cup stuff, activations, and, you know, just general party atmosphere around the stadium, check-ins, security points, and all that the stuff. There is no parking lot there anymore. So, yeah, you're not going to squeak into the X grounds and be like, well, I can park here. You can't.
1: No, you will not. And there's still things going on. I mean, these seasons keep going on. The Toronto Tempo play tonight, for example, at home at 7 o'clock. And I think people have already been well aware, first year of the franchise, they've been well aware that where you were able to go the first couple games of their season. You haven't been the last couple, and you sure won't be tonight or for some of their home games during this sort of 5-week stretch they have matches. It's weird too, sporting wise, because complicating things has been, I guess, an unexpected run of the Toronto Marlies to the Calder Cup Finals in the American Hockey League. That's the Leafs farm affiliate. And they'll have at least 3 home games likely. And when their fans might be used to having a parking pass and being here and being there, and like, nah, like it's everything's changed.
3: Yeah.
1: FIFA's taken over those spots. Again, as you know, Dave, the very reason that we couldn't hold the Honda Indy downtown, amongst a bunch of other complications, was, well, they need to start setting up well before July 19th if they're going to have that race in early August. And they can't.
3: Exactly.
1: They can't with these games here.
3: No, they can't. Even people who live in Liberty Village are getting special access passes that you have to show in order to drive to your house, your condo, whatever it is, just to get around in that neighborhood. So you'll get a free pass as long as you've sort of contacted the right people and have organized it ahead of time. But you'll need it in order to get around, because things are going to start closing down as of today.
1: I'm so glad you said that. A guy I saw on Saturday, he says his daughter, who's like in her mid-20s, has already gotten a pass, and she asked, it's like, show your papers. Mm-hmm. Like, it's like, there's a reason I'm driving here. I live here. And just for her to get back towards her condo in Liberty Village. So Liberty Village is like that. Fort York is like that. There's a story in the Star this morning. It's very good journalism that documents like one dude still waiting for his pass. He checks his mailbox every day, and he's like, come on, God, like, I don't want to have to talk myself in past a security checkpoint to go to where I live.
3: Exactly.
1: To go to where I own a condo or I rent an apartment. You should. That stuff's been kind of sloppy, it does sound like. They knew that they were closing down these roads in, what, March or April? They should have their passes by now.
3: Yeah, and the window to hand out the passes was closed June 5th. So they were supposed to be handed out at this point. So those who are still waiting are just wondering, hey, I did all the paperwork. I did what I was supposed to do. Where's my pass? And rightfully so, they should be irked at this point. But like you mentioned, the good news about this is the increase in public transit. And that's happening starting today as well. Extra GO train service, the bolstering of the TTC to get you to and from the X grounds. And yeah, it's going to, like, if you do ride public transit and that is sort of your method of getting into the downtown area, you're going to get spoiled over the next little while.
1: Like, I was just looking, if you go back the way I go towards on the Lakeshore East, if you take that from Union later on today, let's say you're leaving around 4 o'clock, there's like a 3:58 departure, and then they're on the nose, 4:03, 4:13, 4:23, 4:33. It's every 10 minutes. Some of those trains, I bet you, are going to be pretty empty.
3: Yeah.
1: But they're making sure they can do it. They're making sure that the trains aren't sort of like a convoy. I know it's very frustrating for people who take buses or streetcars in the city, and nothing comes for minutes on end, and then all of a sudden, there's 3 buses in a row, and they look like they're like a trolley, and you're like, oh, my God, like, spread this out a bit better. But yeah, I don't think we're going to suffer for train. I really don't think we're going to hear big stories about a bunch of train delays, because we've already had those in the spring where you're like, there's so many people coming here and there, Union Exhibition, all the sports teams start up in the spring and all that. And there's only like a train every half hour, and it comes by and it's just crowded. It's just, it looks like something from another country. And it's people, I think this is actually going to work. I think transit's going to shine. Yeah, I don't know why I have that feeling.
3: Yeah. But, and again, it's only 40,000 people who are in the stadium. You tag on an extra, maybe double that, say 80,000 people coming to that general area. That's not an unbelievable amount when you look at the Dome. The Jays, you know, take a look at what they were doing throughout the last half of last season and in through the playoffs. They were packing the Dome, and you get more people in the Dome than you would at what is now Toronto Stadium and maybe the Fan Fest. So you sort of balance it out and you're like, wait, we've kind of done this before. We've been able to juggle this number of people, and things went fine. So yeah, they're beefing things up just in case. But it's a good thing, and it'll help everybody get around a little easier.
1: I'm going to tell you, the stories about the transit issues and no parking, they're going to come from a lot of these American cities, because these NFL fans, they are not used to these stadiums where they are way remote. I can tell you how far The Cowboys Stadium is out of downtown Dallas. It's forever. It's in Fort Worth. That's the actual address. Kansas City, where the Chiefs are. Santa Clara, where the 49ers play, is nowhere near San Francisco. Like, I'm just, these transit and fans like to drive. They tailgate. They pack up the Jeep. They get an RV. They park in the parking lot. They sit there all day. There is not that option for a lot of these. Atlanta, same thing, where the Falcons are. A lot of these stadiums are just not used to the vast majority of their fans coming via transit. But that's how it's going to have to be for this tournament.
3: Yeah, you think about Miami, too. They hold an F1 race in the parking lot of Miami Stadium.
1: That's right.
3: Gives you an idea of how big the parking lots are surrounding these NFL stadiums because people drive. But yeah, those are going to be off the table, at least for the majority of it. There still might be some parking at those areas because there's so much. But in Toronto, it's off the table. There's no parking available around Toronto Stadium, which is BMO Field, by the way. If you're just tuning in, you're like, where did they build another stadium at Downsview Park? No, it's BMO Field.
1: Did they knock down?

0: of this problem, so you will have to take Kennedy or Dixie to avoid the backup. The FIFA Countdown Concert is here, a linked multi-city event on June 10th in Toronto, Los Angeles, and Mexico City. Get tickets at torontofwc26.ca. That's the Big 12 Traffic Spot right now. I'm Miles Marcus, 640 Toronto.
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8: 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UV's perfect Saturday. Bug index is low Sunday morning.
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17: 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No one reads these end user license agreements. A Manchester company called Purple tried a social experiment. 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They were prepared to offer a prize to anyone who found it. By blindly clicking agree, users agreed to community service activities, such as cleaning porta potties at music festivals. Some 22,000 people signed up, and only one person read the whole thing. But Purple wasn't going to hold anyone to the clause in their contracts. I mean, who wants to force people to clean porta potties? But they did make their point, didn't they?
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2: 5:53. Thanks for being with us this morning. And up early. If you heard some rain overnight, you weren't dreaming. It was legit rain, and for a long time as well. So the highways are pretty soaked. There could be pooling. There could be ponding. There's obviously a huge accident that happened on the southbound 410. So if you take that route, you may rather not. Speaking of highways, I'm still in the dark a little bit. I haven't seen anybody else. I don't think we're last to the story. Far from it. But it'd be neat to be first. I can figure out, and I've asked around, there's something going on with the World Cup teams being here and getting basically a motorcade. And this was a story Sunday, really crowded Sunday afternoon, and people drive, and you're going to get stuck, right, at 4 o'clock on a Sunday. I've often said some of these construction projects, the worst time to put them and highway closures is because why? Well, Saturday and Sunday, there's more transit closures than there are during Monday to Friday. That's evident, and that's very true. And then you kind of still have to go different places, even if you work from home, even if you are not working. There's places you go because you want to go, or it's something to do with your family, or there's kids sports, or you're visiting people. That's generally when you've got time to do those things, right? Weekend versus weekdays. You know the feeling when you finish your work week and you're like, well, now I can get stuff done. That pile of laundry that's been staring at you. I once worked with a guy who's like, I can't stand it. If the laundry's sitting around, it drives me crazy. Within 30 seconds, I've got it folded and I've got it put away. And I'm like, dude, that's really like, I'll live with you. That would be great. Like, you and I should, are you into polygamy? Like, I would like to spend more time with you that you are that efficient. Because oftentimes the same pile of laundry staring at me like 4 days later, and I haven't put it in where it's supposed to go. The point is that Sunday afternoon, the Bosnian Herzegovinian team lands. Let's just call them the Bosnians for the sake of brevity. And they get basically a police escort to come into the city. They land at Pearson, and at some point, they gated off the entries to the highways. So that's not a police escort. That's closing a road, a major thoroughfare, major highway. So like 20 soccer players and 8 staff can ride a bus and not have any traffic. And I'm like, should we do that? And should we do that? And do we have to do that? Are two very, very different questions. And it was a controversy in Vancouver because the president of FIFA, this guy Gianni Infantini, who you'll see a lot on TV, if you're going to watch even just a casual amount of the tournament starting tomorrow, bald dude, strange, quirky, but he's the big cheese for FIFA. He asked Vancouver and he said, I want basically, when I need to go somewhere, you give me an escort, you give me a police escort, and you close the highways. And they're like, we're not going to do that. Now, I can't get confirmation. You'd be amazed. It's like Fort Knox to get information as to whether Toronto has done this or not. The sentiment seems to be that they have, that they've agreed to things that Vancouver didn't agree to. This stuff's well-sourced to me, but nobody wants to go on the record and say it out loud as that source. But I think that they have. So when I see that the Bosnian team gets a free highway for at least the first 15 or 20 minutes, if you close down a road for 15 minutes and don't let anybody on the entryway, you're going to have smooth sailing for quite a ways. There's no point in having a police escort on a really, really busy highway. It happened again yesterday. So that's my question. There's only two teams here right now, Bosnia and Canada and the Panama team that plays two matches here, including their first match next Wednesday night. They're here training, but they're up in Northern Ontario. So does every World Cup team get not just a police escort, but a closed off highway? Like basically we're going to treat you like you're the president of the United States or the king of England. That's how we're going to treat you as you guys are just great soccer players, no doubt. But that's what we're going to do in Toronto and the highways. I don't have the definitive answer yet, but there's something strange about how efficiently they've been able to travel. I heard it on traffic reports yesterday that basically it was all closed up because of this. And I think that's bad. But I also would like to know, are we just doing favors for people like the Bosnians? Or is this ironclad? you must do this. No matter what team comes, when they want to go somewhere, you snap a finger and you start closing down major, major highways. Because if you're on those highways and you can't get on those exit entrance ramps to a highway from a side road, you're like, what's going on here? That's not how it's supposed to be. Canada announced, like we talked about on the show yesterday, but I guess it's official, and I guess it'll move pretty fast, that Canada will pass a law with sort of a soft ban on social media. It hasn't happened yet, but the federal government wants to regulate social media for users under 16. So they're going to put this forward. It'll get introduced today. It's got a long time before it becomes law. But when I mean long time, I mean maybe only a couple months, like probably by the start of the next school year, it's been taken care of. But Australia's done this very differently. And there's definitely a sentiment in Australia, because they've done this for 3 or 4 months, that this hasn't worked, that this has only taken the minimum of kids off. And if parents still don't check in and still don't police, you know, an 11-year-old having an account on Instagram or a 10-year-old Snapchatter, it's going to happen anyway. Professor Amanda Third is a researcher at Western Sydney University. She was on with Ben Mulrooney on Monday and said this.
3: The idea of a ban is really, really seductive, because what it says to parents and carers is that we're just going to take this issue off the table. But I think there's, you know, there's a really strong potential that actually bans can exacerbate some of the challenges that we're facing, make kids less visible. It might drive them to platforms that are even less well regulated. You know, we take them out of those spaces, digital environment. You know, platforms aren't required to design for children anymore. Yeah. So when kids come online at 16, they come into even worse environments than they might come into right now. Right. So I think that there are a lot of challenges with banning. And what we really need to do is to move the conversation away from regulating for parents' anxieties, right, which are very real and which need to be dealt with, right, and not for a minute suggesting there is not genuine concern. We do need stronger regulation to address those concerns. But we need to stop regulating for parents' anxieties and really regulate for children's well-being and best interests, right? We need to put children and young people right at the heart of the business decision-making that's taking place in platforms. And I see a really critical role for regulation there.
2: Yeah, of course. So that was from Ben's show on Monday. And kids are going to stay online. This ban doesn't take them offline. The only question now is, are parents like shrugging their shoulders going, well, there's a ban and our kid's 10. What do we have to worry about? No point in checking in. Not like you got to check in even more to make sure they're doing what they should be doing. All right. A notable tragedy. It always is, with the death of a young cop. How this happened in Northern Ontario and what the suspicion is and what questions are still there. That's next on Toronto Today.
4: This is Global News. It is 20 degrees at 6 o'clock. I'm Dave Bradley. We have new information this morning in the death of a 29-year-old constable killed in line of duty in Northern Ontario. We'll tell you what we know so far. We've been telling you about it for weeks, but the World Cup is coming, and it starts tonight with some of the festivities and also some of the road closures. But there's a bonus to tell you about as well, and the Bank of Canada will make its latest interest rate announcement. Probably won't be shocked to hear what's going to happen. But first, let's get you moving. Check 640 Toronto Big Trouble Traffic.
5: Two of these big trouble spots to look out for on the go. Of course, a very slippery drive this morning. Eastbound 401 Express approaching Mississauga Road. We have a crash off to the left and right shoulders. It's still very slow in through here, so use the collectors. Also, further off in the Eastbound Express at Brimley, another crash in the right lane. Of course, this is also slowing things down, so again, you can use the collectors through here. 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Those are the big tall traffic spots right now. I'm Miles Marcus, 640 Toronto.
4: There is new information this morning from provincial police in the death of an officer in the line of duty in Northern Ontario. 29-year-old Constable Taryn Bally was killed while laying a spike strip yesterday outside of Hearst, about 600 kilometers northwest of Sudbury. We knew at the time an 18-year-old was taken into custody. Now we have more information in what happened in the lead-up.
6: The accused fled from a hospital where he was being assessed under the authority of the Mental Health Act. And as officers attempted to safely apprehend the accused, our officer was struck by a motor vehicle and killed Well, that motor vehicle was being driven by the accused.
7: That's OPP Commissioner Thomas Kariek. He says Constable Bally had been with the OPP for 2.5 years, was assigned to the Durham Detachment in Central Ontario, but was on deployment to the James Bay Detachment. Now, the 18-year-old, the suspect in this one, has been charged with first-degree murder, also 2 counts each of dangerous driving and flight from police. We've been telling you about this for weeks, but we'll start to see the impact of the FIFA World Cup in Toronto starting today. Both good and bad reasons. Tonight marks the start of the festivities, the FIFA Countdown Concert on the grounds of the Fan Festival at Fort York. That'll feature Bryan Adams, the Beaches, and others. It's all happening simultaneously with other kickoff concerts in the U.S. and Mexico, the other two hosts. It also means the start of road closures around the X grounds. The area around the stadium will get locked down 5 hours before until 3 hours after on match days. So you will have to take public transit. An added bonus, though, the increased service on GO trains starts today. The Carney government is going to introduce legislation today to address social media platforms and AI chatbot safety. The Digital Safety Act and the Digital Safety Commission of Canada Act will make platforms and tools safer for children, according to the federal government. The two sources have reported the bill is expected to include a ban on social media for kids under the age of 16, although platforms that meet safety standards could obtain exemptions, and there's no indication yet on how that could be enforced. A former Toronto Police Drug Squad officer has been sentenced to 4 years in prison. He pleaded guilty to possession of cocaine and methamphetamine, breach of trust in obstructing justice. The 39-year-old officer not on duty when he was arrested, but during that sentencing hearing, the officer in question stood up and addressed the court through tears, apologizing for his behavior. The judge sympathized and said, "Your career is over." Economists expect the Bank of Canada to stand pat on its key interest rate this morning for the fifth straight time. The central bank held its policy rate at 2.25% when it last met in April. At the time, Governor Tiff Macklem didn't rule out future adjustments depending on how things play out, but according to the last numbers, the economy still is fairly stagnant. A look at your forecast from the Global News Weather Center. We bring in meteorologist Ross Ohl.
8: Still some lingering showers and the risk of thunderstorms for parts of the GTA early this morning. A drier pattern as we move through the morning hours. It's a hot one, 30 the high, feeling closer to 36. The UV index at very high once again. We'll see a sun cloud mix heading into the afternoon. The slight chance of a shower or thunderstorm popping up this afternoon through the evening hours. Down to 21 overnight, so a warm overnight, up to 30 on Thursday. The chance of some morning showers and the risk of thunderstorms should dry out by the afternoon. Looking ahead to Friday, 29 the high, feeling closer to 33, still humid. I'm tracking the potential for some late morning showers. I think things should dry out by 3 o'clock by the start of the game on Friday. A sun cloud mix on Saturday, 28 degrees, 26 with a slight chance of showers on Sunday.
7: It is a warm and muggy start right now. We're sitting at 20 degrees in downtown Toronto. And of course, you can be the first to know by signing up for breaking news alerts at globalnews.ca. I'm Dave Bradley. 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
12: Hey, hey, it's Wednesday morning. Thanks for being with us. Our 6 o'clock hour. Hope you're feeling good. We're getting towards, the middle of June, and a lot of things change. High school exams are well on their way. These are stressful times in grade 10 and 11. In grade 12, what do you got to do? Hold the line. Hold the line. My grade 12 is not listening right now, but damn it, hold the line. He's got stuff to get organized. I think I've mentioned this. He's got to go up to camp to a camp next Saturday, not this coming Saturday, but the next. Go up for 4 days, start training as a counselor. He's up there all summer practically. Then come back, prom Tuesday, sleep Wednesday, I would assume. Even though prom is like 5 to 9 o'clock, how much trouble can you get in? Like really, like Saturday, I feel like you showed up at prom around 9:15. You went to there were punch bowls back then. Okay. And you went there about 9:18. And then next thing you know, you were staggering out of there around 1:45 it's somebody else driving naturally going to an all night party. I think that was the very first time I was out all night. It's one thing to get back. Like I went to a couple concerts in Toronto, right? It's a big deal to get in a car and go to Toronto
2: for a concert. Like, that's a huge moment when you're 17 years old and you're like, am I ready to do that and make sure I know where I'm going? You think about those things when you're 13 or 14, but you need your parents. You need mom and dad to help out. My mom and dad didn't want to, they didn't want to go see, you know, Steve Winwood in concert with me. They should have. They're like, he's like as old as they are. Anyway, it's all happening in June. And of course, what's happening in 2 days is the World Cup comes to Toronto. Finally, I will tell you, I drove past the Gardner. I should have mentioned this on maybe Tuesday, but I had to drive past the Gardner, past the stadium, now known as Toronto Stadium, the artist formerly known as BMO Field, and on Monday, and it looks amazing. You know how you drive by when they built the extra stands, and it looks like not like an alien spacecraft, but not a good one, like not a well-made one. These aliens did not go to engineering school for that particular spacecraft. So you just see all this like metal scaffolding. It looks like a construction project gone awry. But now you go by and it's wrapped. And you know how like a bus gets a wrap around it when there's a sports team taking it or there's a political campaign happening. And it is wrapped so nicely. You need to drive by the Gardner and take a photo or video of how good the stadium looks. Seriously. From the highway. And this is for, again, a short time, not a long time, hopefully a good time, all that stuff. I get this message earlier from a TTC driver. I'm just going to read you the quick exchange. I'm sure the guy won't come on. What can we do? Like, I'm not trying to get the guy in trouble. He wrote, we were talking about congestion and some of the road closures. Greg, as a TTC driver, I'm telling you, these road closures are going to be insane. And I thought, insane question mark, although I didn't write that. You have 50 plus cops closing streets for up to 20 minutes to allow these FIFA buses to pass. And that's causing some snarls and some chaos on a Sunday at 4 o'clock or a Tuesday at 5:30. That's when I heard the traffic report. And I'm like, so the Bosnians, I think, came into practice in the city at Centennial Park, actually. And now they're going back. And I think they're staying outside the city. Remember, Taylor Swift was staying outside the city for her 6 concerts. But she got like a motorcycle, kind of a couple cop cars and a couple bike cops bringing her in, taking her out. No highway was closed. He writes, Toronto has no clue what traffic chaos is coming. And I'm like, really? What would you advise TO drivers to do? And he wrote, so you got 50 cops on motorcycles. They're all going to stop and block all the side streets. And then we wait, meaning transit, buses. The cops don't care. They make you wait. This will be chaos. They are not kidding when they say don't drive downtown. I advise drivers to stay away if they can or pack an extra hour of patience or an extra house of patience, I think he wrote. Maybe he meant the right hours. A whole house of patience? But that's sort of the premise. And when you've gone to big sporting events before, real quick, do you remember way back when in Ann Arbor, Michigan, the Leafs were playing the Red Wings in like one of the winter games, the New Year's, you know, not the Centennial Classic, but the Outdoor Classic. So they're playing in a football stadium in a city that only really hosts like 6 games a year at home. But I've been to 50 of those games for like the better part of a decade. I'd be going, I'd be reporting, I'd be covering it. And you get used to it. You get used to the idea of being in the same venue with 109,000 people. Also realizing I've got media work to do. Most of those people will have gone by then. But I know we had a huge staff there when I was working at Rogers, the Hockey Central guys, great guys, right? Darren Millard, Nick Kiprios, Doug McLean. They were stuck there and they couldn't even make it back. Like they couldn't get out of Ann Arbor. They couldn't make it back to do anything reasonable by the next morning. So someone like guest hosted on their show the next day. I'm doing mornings. We do the show from the Ann Arbor press box that morning. And then we look around at all the roads and how full they are. And we're like, we all looked at each other and we knew. And we got to get out of here before the game ends. We stayed for one period and got out. And that doesn't sound very fun, right? You're there for the game itself. But we're like, we will be so happy when we're in Port Huron, Michigan at an Applebee's by the end of the second period because we got to get out and it's chaos. And I think this driver's telling you that kind of chaos is coming. I'd love to hear from people who are like, I agree. I won't be anywhere near the downtown core. And you're not being negative about the tournament. You're just being practical. I'd love to, like, there's going to be chaos. This TTC driver says so. So what, flee the city for the next month? Just walk, just transit, ditch the car. It's kind of a ditch the car or brave the gridlock question. I'm eager to see where it goes. One of the sad stories, certainly of the morning, is this terrible thing that happened in Hearst, Ontario. It's about 500 kilometers east of Thunder Bay. So it's way, way up there in the north. But a Brampton kid and someone working for the Dufferin Police was up with OPP duty in his third year as a cop. And he got killed yesterday. Now, he's 29, nearly 3 years on the force, and they had him deployed with the James Bay unit in northern Ontario. And this happened in broad daylight yesterday. There was an investigation on, like, a country road, concession road there, and he was seriously injured and later died. Police have now charged an 18-year-old. And what's significant, I think why you might have questions is anybody's going to ask, well, how did a cop die on duty? They're going to want to know. And we're going to want those answers. And the OPP's got to be, how would I put it? There's got to be a mourning process, but there also needs to be an answer process. And when those two get, people will certainly accuse them of not giving the proper day and time to Taryn Bally, 29 years old, killed in the line of duty. It's a terrible story, and we were talking about it even on Monday, about the risk of all this. But police have charged and arrested and charged with first-degree murder an 18-year-old who allegedly had escaped a mental hospital. Joe Warmington's the only one in the world I've seen that has this story, so full credit to Joe. He's deeply sourced within the police, way more right more often than wrong. And the big questions are, it looks like a spike belt was laid down to stop someone in a car. Was it this someone? Well, we don't know yet. There's an OPP criminal investigations branch. They've got to go deep. But I also think people are going to want answers sooner rather than later on this. And I would assume family members, loved ones, all that stuff. But as Warmington writes, quote, from the story, what is known is this officer was killed while trying to save others. Was this an officer laying down the spike belt and this guy just tried to go all the way through it and hit and struck the officer? That's a theory, but we don't know that for sure yet. But it is certainly going to be a massive story to see indeed how this happened. This is the second officer, an OPP officer, to die on duty in the last 9 weeks. Because in late April, a OPP sergeant crashed his motorcycle on Highway 401 near Coburg. So we'll be keeping certainly our eye on this. I do want to get to this Somalia story with the referee, but let me leave it for right now. I promise I'll get there in a little bit. Steve Paikin coming up as well on the other side. But Steve wanted to weigh in. Steve, thanks for being up early. What'd you want to say?
13: Well, I'm just on my way down to Toronto Stadium right now.
2: Oh,
13: to work for the day.
2: What do you do? What do you do there at the stadium?
13: Emergency services. I can't really put it any clearer than that.
2: Okay. So, well, I did my best. I'm not sure I did my best, but I asked a perfunctory question about what you did. I thought you'd cave. Okay, you're stronger than I thought.
13: No cave. basically, you know, I am not a police officer, but there's probably 80 of them there. There have been every day pay duty officers there surrounding the building and making sure that nobody breaks in or does. I don't know if you've been close to it, but it's about a 13, 14 foot high, unclimbable fence perimeter on the entire building.
2: It's a fortress, isn't it? That's what I mean. People are going to the WNBA game tonight, and I'm like, if you went opening night, it's a different atmosphere than 5 weeks ago. They've really ramped up security, obviously.
13: 100%. So this is the third time now that I've been asked to go down and do this, and there is a parking lot there that's used for the people who are fixing or working or finalizing the details on the place. So I'm hoping it's still accessible to me. If it's changed now, I'll never get near it for the time I'm supposed to start. So that's a bit of a pain. But the overkill is stupendous. The amount of, as they say, closing roads for this kind of garbage and whatever, I'm going to be as far as humanly possible from there, away from there during the games, because you're not going to be able to move. I don't think they anticipate quite how things are just not going to move around downtown. Once you get groups of fans for different countries are moving en masse and stuff. I mean, I used to go to the Formula One in Montreal every year, and that was 70,000 people on the island, and you couldn't move for probably 6-7 hours before and after trying to get in and out of the place. It's going to be worse than that here because of the number of closures, and they're just not going to make it accessible enough. So I really hope it goes successfully, but I sent you a text last week. Take a look at what they're doing for emergency services, being ambulance and who's covering the stadium and how they're covering the people of Toronto who are actually paying the bill for this.
2: So you give a really important question to me. Let's say somebody hops on the GO train, Steve, to go back downtown, and next thing you know, they're having a heart attack. Well, how are we getting to that person? How are we doing that? What if someone at a street corner in Liberty Village gets clipped by a car and they need emergency services? Have we closed so many roads that a paramedic can't get there quickly? Maybe so.
13: There's also so many of the staff that work in the city of Toronto in EMS, fire, and police that are going to be covering the stadium.
2: Right.
13: But the rest of the city of Toronto is being left on the hook. So
2: yeah,
13: I can't give you any more than that, how I know, but look into it. It's disastrous.
2: All right. Well, let me put you on hold. I'd love to get your number, Steve. That's a good source. I won't out you. Never out a source. Never. I never burn capital in that respect. But hang on the line. We'll collect your number. And you keep us posted. You'd be a great resource as the tournament continues. Steve Paikin on the way back, what he sees in the city. Some of these motorcade issues. Are we closing down highways so the Ivory Coast team can go practice? We're talking practice next week. Are we doing that? We don't know that we're not, but we don't know that we are. And we don't know if it's a favor or if it's ironclad part of the contract. 20 degrees right now. Let's get to 29 later on. It's starting to dry up after a lot of rain in a short period of time. So roads are wet, sidewalks are wet, and traffic slower. Let's check your drive, 640 Toronto, big trouble traffic.
5: Still many big trouble spots, including this one in Scarborough. The westbound 401 Express to Collector Transfer at Morningside has been closed after a collision here. Lots of delays in the Express through here, so you can stick to the Collectors, or if you're already in the Express, you can transfer early just before you get to Meadowvale. 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That's the Big Toronto traffic spot right now. I'm Miles Marcus, 640 Toronto.
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2: I'm getting these messages. You can always text the show, 416-870-6400. If you're watching the World Cup games on TV, just miss the first half to get the full Toronto experience. Got it. No, like, don't do that. Like, you're in your backyard. You can get to your television. I hate, by the way, my dad was never a stickler like I was. Like, I was 8, and I'm like, Dad, we're going to miss the first pitch. We're going to miss the first, and that's baseball, where there's all these stoppages and visits. And before we had a pitch clock, right? Like, you didn't even notice it as a kid. There was a guy called the human rain delay, Mike Hargrove, who then became like the Cleveland Indians manager for a long, long time. He would step out of the box and scratch himself and readjust this and that. This is why our next guest just happens to be in love with a far inferior sport compared to soccer. He is Steve Paikin, host of the Paikin. All that faking injuries and diving around and magic spray and time-wasting tactics, that's where it's at. Not baseball. Come on.
16: I remember the human rain delay. I remember watching Mike Hargrove. He was, he absolutely was. That guy could kill momentum in a game like nobody's business. So true.
2: But I would tell my dad, I'm like, I don't want to miss the first inning. And then he'd be like, we'd make this bargain. Like, okay, like if we're, you're 2 hours away in Detroit, you're 2 hours away in Toronto. He'd want to get home. Maybe he had to teach the next day. It was great. He took me to a lot of games. But in the seventh inning or something, Steve, he'd get that look and start to get that shifty feel. And I'm like, listen, if this stays a 5-run game and the Royals don't put runners on base, I'm willing to watch one more set of at-bats and then we can go. But if this is a close game, we're not leaving because there could be a walk-off homer. Look at last night, right? Imagine if you left the Jays game in the seventh inning last night thinking they stink. They're not coming back. They were only down 2 runs, right? And they walked it off in the ninth. So you would have blown it.
16: Yeah, your dad must have been a Dodger fan because L.A. Dodger fans are notorious for showing up in the third inning and then leaving in the seventh inning because they want to get a break on the traffic going home.
2: Wasn't that the Skydome crowd, the accusation early on, was they weren't as much real fans going exhibition to Skydome, and they'd arrive in the third inning and leave in the seventh. Very much it was a, hey, look where I am. Those tickets were so hard to get back in the day, as you'd recall, because they were a great team, and you're moving into this very modern new stadium also.
16: Yeah, but I also prefer to remember the Blue Jay fans of the early 1990s when the team was winning World Series. And do you remember they were the number one attendance team in all of Major League Baseball back then? And like plus more than 4 million people showing up at the stadium every season. Those were great days. But you know what? I was there Monday night to watch them lose to the Phillies. Unfortunately, I wasn't there last night when they had the great comeback win. So I was there and I remember looking around saying the Phillies are not a great team. The Blue Jays, sadly, right now are not a great team. And I looked around and there's 40,000 people there. This is, once again, the cool thing to do in town, right? The Blue Jays they're really quite hot where it matters, and that is putting bums in the seats.
2: And I will remind people that you'll give me a poke when you see me next, but you 2 years ago, you went viral for attending a Blue Jays game with then recently resigned Mayor John Tory. We hadn't seen him in public, and you're there with former Mayor Tory, and you're probably looking around going, what's everybody looking at? well, is it me? Yes, I am the host of the agenda. Thank you very much for asking. And they're like, no, we haven't seen the other guy in public in 5 months.
16: That's true. And that was, what was interesting about that? It was, first of all, I've known John Tory since he was Bill Davis's principal secretary in the early 1980s. Yeah. So we'd known him a long time. And yes, this was just after, let's just say, after everything had happened. Mm-hmm. And I just called him up and I said, look, I got an extra ticket for the game. And if you want to come, I'm happy to take you. And my hunch is his phone wasn't ringing with those kinds of offers too much because it was a bit of a delicate time. And we went and I'm telling you, over and over and over and over, people kept coming up to him saying, you shouldn't have resigned. You shouldn't have resigned. We miss you, et cetera, et cetera. Anyway, it was a bit of insight into what some people thought about all of what went down.
2: I mean this genuinely for everybody's going to get criticized on policy here and there. He's a genuinely easy guy to like. He's a genuinely easy guy to say, that's a good person, and that's a guy that's good to hang out with, and that's a guy that cares about stuff. He really is. Well, that's the vibe he gives us.
16: He did win three in a row, right? He did win three in a row. Obviously, enough people liked him to want to elect him three straight times.
2: Now, you noted to me earlier in the show, you heard me talking about this motorcade that shut down the highway on Sunday with the Bosnian team arriving at the airport, maybe coming downtown, either checking into a hotel or getting a little stretch in. You saw the police motorcade yesterday that shut down the highway, which, again, might be the Bosnians. It could be the Canadian team as well. Where'd you see it?
16: This was, I have to tell you, one of the most deeply impressive things I've ever seen in the city of Toronto, and I've lived here since 1978. I am southbound yesterday, mid-morning, on Avenue Road, I guess between St. Clair and Davenport. So right in Midtown, okay? And all of a sudden, as, a fairly thick stream of traffic is headed southbound, I notice nothing is happening northbound. It is completely empty, which is a very odd thing.
2: Mm-hmm.
16: All of a sudden, zoom, zoom, zoom, zoom. I'm telling you, there must have been 30 police motorcycles zooming up northbound. And they are like, it looks like they're going about 80 miles an hour and then slamming on the brakes and just holding their formation. And it's very impressive, I got to say. The whole choreography of it is incredible to watch. And Greg, I'm thinking to myself, Donald Trump must be in
12: town. Yeah, who's here, right?
16: Yeah, for sure. Or J.D. Vance is in town. Or some. I mean, they wouldn't even do this for the Prime Minister of Canada. I know it's not a Canadian official. I've never seen this for the Prime Minister of Canada. Certainly not for the Premier of Ontario. What is going on? And all I'm still seeing is zoom, zoom, zoom. All of these police motorcycles going up and assuming a formation and position. You know, they're stopping and holding a spot maybe every 25 feet as they're going north. And then all of a sudden, I see a big bus come by, and it just says Canada on the outside of the bus. And then there is a second bus after that, unmarked. No decals, no nothing on the outside. So I don't know what it was, maybe support staff or whatever. And then it all sort of came through. Ah, I get it. Okay, World Cup, this looks very impressive. I don't know how much of this is actually necessary, but it's certainly making an impression about what a big deal we are at the moment in Toronto.
12: I wonder, the two questions you would have for FIFA, this organization, would be, did they corral City of Toronto? And by virtue, like to me, if you shut down the 427, that's, am I wrong? That's OPP, that's Minister right. of Transportation, that's provincial. But do they have an agreement to go, hey, when our teams need to go somewhere, or our officials, you're not just giving us a police escort with a siren ahead of us. You're closing down the highway so we can get a head start. Maybe they have agreed to this.
16: I didn't see any highways yesterday. I just saw a City of Toronto road. But it was, I should also add, though, Greg, I mean, it probably lasted all of, 5 minutes.
12: Sure.
16: The part of the intersection where I saw it, they were so good at what they did, they were able to sort of block off chunks of the road just for a relatively brief space of time. And then, up came the traffic again and everything went back to normal. So it didn't last long, but it definitely, holy smokes, it definitely made an impression.
12: So a friend of mine was trying to get on the 427 near the airport Sunday, and that's how I knew about the Bosnian team landing. And he was like, no, there was a cop. There were two motorcycle cops. And it's like those gates that we all have see now on entry raised to highways. They were in front of those gates for a good 10 minutes. And he was about the fourth car in line. He sat. It's like a train crossing. Then they opened the gates and let everybody on. So they're doing something. Something's happening that's unusual. Put
16: There's
12: it that
16: something
12: way.
16: Something happening there.
12: There really is. All right.
16: That's the For What It's Worth song, and I forget the lyrics right now, and I was trying to be funny, and it didn't work.
12: I know. The hockey's great at night. I think the Knicks are a really interesting story. I'm just telling you, I'll find you tomorrow afternoon wherever you are. We'll watch Mexico, South Africa. I'll explain what I'm seeing and why it's so fascinating, and poke you if you start drifting off.
16: I don't know how to tell you this.
12: This is
16: a terrible confession here. I'm so obsessed with the Stanley Cup playoffs, which I have watched every minute of the final, obviously, and I watched a lot of before it came. I've watched every minute of the NBA finals as well. Greg, I'm not sure I've got any bandwidth left to watch any soccer games at all, maybe not even Team Canada games.
12: Oh,
16: I don't know.
12: Steve.
16: I will look for Team Canada games. Let me rephrase. Yeah. I will look for Team Canada games, but I'm sorry. I'm one of the people who just doesn't care all that much.
12: I hear you. No, I understand.
16: I grow up with soccer. Soccer's just not my thing.
12: I'll tell you also, this expansion from 32 to 48, it's too much. I don't have the bandwidth. It's too long. Some people say the NHL playoffs are too long because they say the first round is great. And it's an amazing, amazing run. And then if your team's out, you're a little less intrigued as the numbers are lousy. You're one of a few in Canada that's watching every minute of Vegas and Carolina. I've seen the numbers. I better go.
16: Is that right?
12: Yeah. It's bad number. Great numbers in the States for these two markets. Not great numbers here. Listen,
16: you got to go. Okay.
12: Well, I do. But
16: so people know, it's one of the great Stanley Cup finals of all time. Unbelievable storylines. It's just great.
2: If you hear a knock at the door at 9:50 tomorrow night, I've got snacks. We're going to watch South Korea and Czechia. It's a huge 3 points on the line for those teams. Big battle. Whoever scores first, that's a big. It's very important to get the first goal in those games.
16: I'll listen for the knock at the door.
2: I thought so. Steve Bacon joining us from the Bacon Podcast in the newsroom right now. Lisa Raitt, by the way, is early with us tomorrow. We're moving her all over the place, but yesterday was our issue, and this morning's hers, but I'm really eager to talk to her about some of this stuff. Dave Bradley in the newsroom right now on a rainy, wet Wednesday morning, and this was what we talked about yesterday. The fear is it's humid, it's got potential for rain and thunderstorms at any times, and that goes all the way through Friday's game and even into the weekend, this humidity.
7: Yeah, exactly. You get the risk of those pop-up thunderstorms, and we could still see more over the course of the afternoon today. It is going to be hot, and it is going to be humid all week long. We've been getting new details this morning about the death of an OPP officer in Northern Ontario, and the new details surround the 18-year-old who was charged. He's now faced with charges of first-degree murder, along with other counts related to running from police and dangerous driving. But what happened in the lead-up is that, according to the commissioner of the OPP, the teen left a hospital where he was on a mental health check. Then he allegedly struck and killed 29-year-old Constable Taryn Bally, who was reportedly laying a spike strip to try and stop that car. Today is the day the federal government is expected to introduce a bill that could limit social media use by those under the age of 16. The legislation also expected to address AI chatbot safety. When it comes to the social media ban, several reports suggest some platforms could be exempt if they meet certain safety standards. And things are happening with the World Cup. And not just talk about construction, or the build-up, or the cost. Actual events. The FIFA Countdown concert happens tonight at the site of the Fan Festival at Fort York. That's the one with Bryan Adams, the Beaches, and others, happening simultaneously with other host cities in the U.S. and Mexico. But it also means the start of road closures and the start of more frequent service on public transit, like the GO train.
2: Yeah, that's a very big concert tonight. There's an opening ceremony involved with some big names on Friday. Alanis Morissette's going to sing the national anthem at Toronto Stadium Friday. So you're going to start to see these big names in town with their entourages also, I think. It's a little like TIFF. You're mixing TIFF with a major sporting event over the next several days.
7: Yeah, totally. And they'll be filtered out throughout the city. You'll be able to run into them at restaurants potentially no matter where you go. But that is one of the cool things about TIFF is like, it's a movie star. What? So yeah, you'll see big sports stars, movie stars, prominent people.
2: Who's the celebrity that's going to only tip 17% and then get called out on Instagram for it and shamed and named?
7: David Beckham.
2: If he's here, yes. It could be actually some of the visiting broadcasters.
7: Yes,
2: from non-tipping cultures. I'm looking at you, British people. We know you don't like to do this when you arrive here. Dave, we'll get more at 7.
7: Sounds good.
2: All right, on the way back, the Somalia referee, the Somali referee is getting a lot of attention. What's the story? I'm going to give you, well, the background, but also the new stuff as well. That's next on Toronto Today.
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12: Yes, yes, right. We do the seven-letter word right now. $100 voucher for Lotto 649 tickets. Fifth correct answer via text 416-870-6400. Your hints, desperately thirsty, extremely dry. Kind of go together, right? When you need a drink, third letter R, sixth letter E, what's that wordle? Third letter R, sixth letter E, extremely dry, desperately thirsty. Let me update you on this story, and maybe you haven't heard even the story yet. I find that hard to believe. I think people are talking about a Somali referee who is going to be the first from his country to referee at the World Cup. What a huge distinction. Most countries only send one referee to each World Cup. So think about all the referees at the highest level, at the mid-level. You work your way up. You're going to do the big World Cup in the United States, in Mexico, and Canada. Not so fast. Here's the CBS Miami story explaining why he was turned around at the border and sent right back to Somalia.
24: In a statement, U.S. Customs and Border Protection told us that it was during additional screening here at the airport over the weekend that the referee was denied entry into the United States. It's over what they call, quote unquote, vetting concerns, but they did not elaborate on what those concerns were.
25: Especially because I am the first referee from Somalia.
24: That was Omar Abdulkadir Artin earlier this year, hopeful about putting his country on the map. And joining the growing number of referees from around the world who have already descended on Miami and are training for the games. But Artan told the New York Times, despite having a visa, he was questioned and held for more than 11 hours at Miami's international airport before being denied entry.
26: Just because you have a visa issued on your passport doesn't mean that you're guaranteed entry when you're physically at the border, either at the physical border or at an airport.
24: Patricia Elize is an immigration attorney. She's not connected to this case, but says immigration officers at ports of entry have wide-ranging discretion.
26: From what I can tell, right, from other cases and what we know, it's sure that the immigration officer asks about his immigration history, maybe about his family members in and outside the U.S.
24: In a statement, Customs and Border Protection said in part, following inspection, the traveler, a referee for the FIFA World Cup, was determined to be inadmissible due to vetting concerns and was denied entry.
12: So this seems real simple. U.S. official, this is a headline on ESPN this morning. Okay, this is new. Wasn't there yesterday. U.S. official, Somalia's Omar Artan had suspected terror ties. He was refused admission due to, quote, association with suspected members of terrorist organizations. Look, you either trust the people, the intelligence officers on the front lines to protect the country, in this case, the United States, or you don't. And we have to. They know they're going to get pounded for this and barbecued for this in the public eye. There's three Canadian politicians that have weighed in on this already and said, this is wrong. We will welcome him here in Canada. He can referee the Canadian games. David Eby, the BC Premier. Mart Stiles, the official leader of the opposition here in Ontario. And yes, you guessed it. You get the bonus. Olivia Chow, the mayor of Toronto, is like, well, he's welcome here. Can we wait 9 seconds and get more information before we do this and think this is some element of discrimination? It's madness to me. Lisa Raitt, former federal cabinet minister, deputy leader of the official opposition. Your government's in power for Vancouver 2010. Hugely important. You let the right people in and keep what you may deem the wrong people out. I don't understand this one.
27: Well, what I understand is that those three politicians who've decided to weigh in, who have absolutely zero authority, are just thirsty for some press. That's all that this can be about, because the gentleman, I don't know if he's going to test to see whether or not he can get into Canada, but he's going to have to go through the same kind of analysis that the American border guard did as well when he was trying to enter into the United States. It's true, just because you have a visa doesn't mean you're going to get automatic entry, and people are taking very seriously the protection of the games and the security of the games. So this is one where one border guard has made their decision. They have the right to do so. The same will happen in Canada. If he chooses to come here, the Border Guard will have the right to make the decision as to whether or not the information causes them to be concerned about entry into the country. This is what everybody goes through. For the three politicians to start standing up and saying, I would take him in no matter what. I mean, it's naive, it's foolish. And it's not helpful to the situation.
2: Worth noting, well said, and worth noting, he's given a visa prior to his flight. But I think people misunderstand, and these politicians are doing it. They know better, but they're not pretending that they're pretending they don't know. If you're in international travel, you know what a visa is? It's like you can knock on the door. It's not an absolute right to enter. And the vetting happens at that sort of secondary inspection point. And they've got access to a lot of real-time information that the first level of granting that visa doesn't have. I mean, this is not a benefit of the doubt. Most big events aren't benefit of the doubt scenarios going, well, let's just take a chance here. You can't.
27: Well, in a lot of cases, too, and I don't think I'm telling any tales out of school here, the vetting of the individual starts, you know, before you get on that plane, because manifests are provided to the arrival country and they can run any kind of intelligence they want on the people that are landing. I mean, it's their country. That's what they can do. And that is probably what happened as well. It's not just an instantaneous decision because Buddy at the border was a cranky guy that day. It really does have a lot of thought put into it. Now, maybe there is an element of racism by that border guard, but we just simply don't know. And for the NDP politicians, because that's who they all are, NDP politicians, to jump to the conclusion that it's motivated by racism, I think is unhelpful to the jobs that our security people do along the border.
2: Yeah. He's, by the way, just to update too, he's already back. He had to fly back to Istanbul. That was the connecting flight to get from Istanbul to Miami, where his first match would have been. He's already back in Mogadishu and he's welcomed as a hero, says he wants to do the next World Cup. Again, this may be a case where something went wrong in the process or the interview went badly or something was misunderstood. But either way, the U.S. knows, given what's happened in the last 6 months with some of the ICE raids, with some of what happened, they know they're going to get hit hard by left-leaning politicians. But as you said, we don't even wait anymore to go, let's let the facts play themselves out here.
27: Well, now that you've given me the last part of the facts that he's not going to attempt to get into Canada, it makes me even more angry that the NDP politicians have weighed in the way that they have, because they know they got nothing to lose. Mm.
2: You've sort of watched the city kind of build up to this, some of the road closures, some of the transit issues. What's your thought on congestion? We heard from a bus driver earlier who said you have no idea how this is all going to go. And nobody wants to be negative about it, but I think we want to be realistic that, yeah, if you're trying to cut across the city anytime from now for the next 5 weeks, and especially on a match day, you're rolling the dice.
27: Yeah, there'll be a lot of walking going on, I think, to be honest. But I look at it, now remember, I was the Minister of Transport, and I do follow what's going on in terms of traffic patterns, and I do care about how people get around the city, not just for people, but also goods. You still got to move stuff around the city in order to service everything. But here's the thing. Do you remember the Pan Am Games?
2: Yeah, 11 years ago, yeah.
27: We dealt with this in the Pan Am Games, right? So the province weighed in and they said the high occupancy vehicle lanes, we're going to put those aside for the movement of the players, for the movement of the athletes, of the officials. And that's how we're going to move people around. And that made sense. It got blowback at the time. People weren't happy about it. You know, you had to have three people in the car as opposed to two. This time, the province actually has gone in the opposite direction and they're loosening how many people need to be in the car outside peak hours in that HOV lane. So the HOV lane is going to get a bit clogged up. But they haven't done a single thing to help with traffic congestion around the city at all. In fact, all the regulations are flowing from the municipality. And that's why you're seeing these ad hoc, one-off police escorts getting people downtown, because the coordination with the province about how to make it easier for everyone didn't happen.
2: I'm sure before we go, you had a reaction to finding out about this Air Canada pilot. For 16 years, allegedly, he flew without the right license on commercial flights, including under your watch. No one blames you, but it's 900 flights in 16 years for Jeffrey Wall, former Air Canada captain, and Peel Police charged him with 7 criminal offenses. It must raise a lot of questions for you about updating files and Air Canada checking paperwork, etc.
27: Yeah, it's interesting, isn't it? What I find interesting is that I think they're talking about criminal charges now,
2: yeah,
27: which is even one step beyond. I mean, it is a case of people saying that they have certain credentials. They don't have credentials. They're in a very safety conscious, safety oriented position of authority, and they didn't have what was needed in order to do their job. I do think that there should be punishment. I don't know if it's criminal, but let's say that this was a doctor, Greg, and, you know, oh, I had this license, but I didn't have another license, but it's okay, I could still operate. We would be outraged with that as well. And pilots have that kind of responsibility as well in the air. There's a reason why you need to have these pieces of paper. It's to ensure the safety. Plus, I mean, oh my gosh, poor Air Canada. I can't imagine their liability nightmare thinking about, oh my gosh, imagine if this guy had an accident.
2: Yes.
27: And we hadn't done anything about it. The other part is, you know, the pilots undergo training, a lot of training all the time.

0: Thumbs down, exactly. Unsubscribe. Lisa, we'll chat tomorrow on Thursday. Early thanks so again. Much. Early again. We can do it.
1: Yeah.
0: Lisa Raitt, former federal cabinet minister, deputy leader of the official opposition. Speaking of the political landscape, this guy's been on a lot on our radio station talking housing and talking about different things. And yet, running for the Ontario Liberal Party leadership, he's got the backing of some conservatives. Why is that? We'll chat with him coming up next. 6:48, it's 20 now. We'll get to 29 later on today. You know, the clouds won't exactly go away, and we won't have near the sunshine we had Monday and yesterday. But whether we get more rain or not, still to be determined. We've had a very wet morning already. And anything's possible when it gets this humid. 20 now, 28's how the Humidex feels. We'll get to 29 with a Humidex of 33 a little bit later on. Let's check your drive. 640 Toronto, big trouble traffic.
2: A big trouble spot on the westbound 401 transfers to the collectors at Morningside, which is closed because of a crash. As delays continue here, you can transfer before you get to Meadowvale. Another crash on the eastbound express approaching Mississauga Road has two right lanes blocked with a heavy backup from Winston Churchill, so use the collectors. 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Details online. Those are the big trouble traffic spots right now. I'm Miles Marcus, 640 Toronto.
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7: So after 7 o'clock, more on this terrible tragedy that happened in Northern Ontario with the OPP cop and an 18-year-old now in custody charged with murder in the first degree. And it does appear he escaped from a mental institution. It's being listed in the papers, a mental health institution. Are those different? I don't think so, but whatever. It's just words. But yes, Joe Warmington's got the scoop and the goods on this in the Toronto Sun. So it's ages from now, that's for sure. And if it's not immediately on your radar, I think I understand, and I'm sure our guest understands. But on November 21st, the Ontario Liberals will pick a new leader to hopefully get a seat in Parliament. That's been a struggle for the last few leaders, as a matter of fact. And they hope to have a new person with a new permanent leader and a new challenger, if you will, to Doug Ford, who's now in his basically his ninth year of running the province with a strong majority government. He's won three notable majority elections, hasn't really been challenged. And there have been some people going, well, the Liberals need to do better and reassess. Our next guest officially put his hat in the ring. He's also the founder of More Neighbors Toronto and a former chair of Build Toronto. Housing's his specialty, but he's been hearing from Ontarians and doing a lot of travel all over the province to get a vibe for what's needed in Ontario. And he still thinks we can win here. I found that notable from his announcement yesterday. Eric Lombardi's our guest on Toronto Today. It's nice to have you back on.
8: Greg, it's always

0: pleasure to be on.
1: Well, you announced officially yesterday. I mean, be honest, there were probably, what were the cons? What would have kept you out of doing this after traveling and listening to Ontarians the last 3 months?
0: Do you know what? I think what would have kept me out is if I really believed that there was no space for my message and that I couldn't bring something substantial enough to the people of Ontario and, frankly, the party to participate. But as I've been traveling, you know, I've been to, I think, 35 different ridings in my exploratory phase. I kept getting the same response, which is that people want ideas and solutions, and they're tired of our politics being so vapid. And I think that's what I'm going to be able to offer in this race.
1: So when you go, when you announce, I'm going to go to Sault Ste. Marie, or I'm going to truck down the 401 to Ingersoll, and I want to meet people for some pancakes at breakfast or a coffee, how does that I think people would be really curious to peel back the onion. How does that manifest itself? Who shows up? How does that get organized?
0: Yeah, so typically what we've done is worked through PLAs or the riding associations themselves for the Liberal Party. And then we've been reaching out to local groups who we think will be interested in hearing our message, or we're interested in hearing from them. So sometimes they're local charities, sometimes they're local advocacy groups, sometimes they're, you know, clubs and organizations. But we'll meet anyone who we think will offer us some new perspectives, particularly on the place that we're visiting.
1: Eric Lombardi is our guest on Toronto Today. Now, I think some of the reason we connect, I've always enjoyed having you on the show. You know, you got to build trust with people that you guest, and you push them a little bit and they push back. That's great. You've been involved in a lot of aspects of the show and some debates and whatnot. But what I find intriguing, and I think the audience does as well, and some of your supporters do, you're pretty tough to put in an ideological box. I like to consider myself the same. People said, well, come on, you ran for the party of conservatives. I'm like, yeah, but you're going to have a tough time pinning me down as an ardent conservative. You're running for the Ontario Liberal Party leadership, but I don't think you're a standard tried and true liberal. You have been critical of the federal government at times. You have said some conservative principles need to be echoed and listened to. Do you find that's connecting with people who are really tired of, well, are you left or are you right? Are you team red or are you team blue? I think there's a lot of people, maybe especially younger people, Eric, like you, tired of that. They just want things done properly.
0: Well, normal people aren't partisans, Greg. They are, you know, you have three options to choose from, and there's millions of people. So each party isn't going to reflect anyone in this province perfectly. And so I think what's more important than, oh, are you more left or more right, is how do you understand the problems? How do you think about solving them? And what solutions are you offering? And how well can you explain them so that people can digest what you're about? And to me, that's what I endeavor to do in this race.
1: Housing's so big to you. Who's screwing up on housing the most right now? I feel like I have your answer, but can I make the case all three levels of government, federal Liberals, Ontario PCs, and yes, mayors of big cities like Toronto, aren't meeting the moment? How do you see it?
0: Well, let's just be clear that this has been a generational failure. And, you know, the roots of the crisis that we have really started in the 1990s with the downloading that happened to the provinces and then to the municipalities. And then, you know, the growth planning work that we did in the early 2000s, which I'll admit was by the Liberal Party, has had some major impacts. And we haven't addressed them. So yes, it's every level of government. You know, I wish I could say I was more pleased with the direction of the feds. I certainly am not happy with our 440 municipalities in this province and how complicated that they have made this problem, especially major cities like Toronto.
1: Tell me about that. What can they do better? Let's go there and go break down what they can do better. Where are they not doing well? Cities.
0: So let me just say, ultimately, all of this rolls up to the provincial level because municipalities don't exist. And so if one municipality was the problem, and you know, Toronto does have work to do, it'd be one thing. But we have so many municipal problems around this issue across the province that it is a provincial problem. And so what I'll be doing is putting forward an agenda that relieves some of the mistakes that we've made, you know, the downloading of way too many planning responsibilities to the local level, the taxation that we've applied in new housing, I'm going to get rid of it. And then I'm going to make up that to cities and make them whole and correct some of the mistakes of the downloading era of the 90s as well.
1: The federal election turnout. I wanted to ask this. This is a question about young people and engagement and participating. How old are you now? 30, 31?
0: I am 32.
1: Okay, so you look 31. Now, the point is...
0: I should bring back my mustache, Greg.
1: Yeah, well, you know, like, yeah, there's November's around the corner. You might have a lot to celebrate in November. You never know. But I see this from just the federal election turnout, for example. 56% of voters 18 to 24 showed up. 25 to 34, when you start to really buy things, I think, in life, you got earning power, you're out of school, 59.6%. Does that dismay you that 44% of people stay home 18 to 24, 41% 25 to 34? Because I look and I go, life's not going to change a lot for me based on who the government is. I think it changes a ton for someone your age, a ton for a 22-year-old. And you've got, you know, hopefully 50 years to live. We're catering to people who have, to be honest, 15 to 25 years left to live. The politicians seem to listen to that demographic more, and I've never understood it.
0: Well, do what's funny. I get asked all the time, like, why are you doing this at such a young age? And I always say that I have such a long life to live in this province, and I do not want to keep it seeing it decline. That's a big motivation for me. And I think, you know, there's two challenges with engaging young people in politics. I think the first and foremost one is I've never seen a politician actually try to put an agenda together for young people that they can actually buy into. And so, well, they don't show up. Well, then politicians say, well, they won't show up. So there's no point in putting together a message that will actually resonate with young people. And I'm looking to test that a little bit.
1: Some say you got to have a seat. There's two MPPs running this. They've already got seats, and they say the next leader should have a seat. What's the response to that?
0: There's literally 14 MPPs in our caucus. We are a diminished party. If we can't look beyond caucus for our next leader, then we really don't have the kind of options that people deserve to have a real debate. Look, the front runner himself doesn't have a seat right now in Navdeep Bains. It's fine. You know, I think people overanalyze the losses of Bonnie and Stephen Del Duca for them not having a seat in legislature. I can tell you, yeah. I met one person this entire time who didn't pay attention for a single day of what's actually going on in legislature. What the next leader needs to be doing is going around the province, being present, listening, and putting together a vision for the people of Ontario that they can buy into, that they'll want to see in their next government. And that will be my focus.
1: Your hat's in the ring. I wish you the best. I know we'll talk on the journey to November. Thanks for the time today. Great thoughts.
0: Thank you so much for having me, Greg, and good morning, everyone.
1: Eric Lombardi is running for the Ontario Liberal Party leadership at age 32. This is a very interesting candidate to me. 7:01, Dave Bradley and I on the big stories of the morning coming up on this Wednesday as well. The weather, has it stopped raining? Will it rain again? And when does this humidity cease? All big questions you might have, and you sure will if you're going to the match between Canada and Bosnia in about 56 hours from now. All that to come. Let's check the roads first. 640 Toronto, big trouble traffic.
2: Many big trouble spots on the 401, including the closure of the westbound transfer to the collectors at Morningside because of a crash, so you can transfer early before Meadowvale. Also a crash in the eastbound express approaching Mississauga Road in two right lanes. Of course, you can use the collectors through here as delays continue. Auto Shack, now participating Rona Plus, from brakes and axles to struts, shocks, and radiators. 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Those are the big trouble traffic spots right now. I'm Miles Marcus. 6:40 Toronto.
3: It is a bit foggy this morning, and it just feels damp, but you should get used to it because it's going to feel that way pretty much all week. It's hot and humid, too, so the ever-present risk of a thunderstorm will be there. We could see a few more showers still this morning, and then it'll be mostly cloudy for the rest of the day. Again, the risk of a pop-up thunderstorm because we'll see a high of 30, feeling closer to 36 with the humidity. It's not even going to be all that cold at night, a low down to 21 with some clouds, but again, the chance of a shower is overnight as well. Tomorrow, it's like wash, rinse, repeat. Clouds, a chance of showers, or an afternoon thunderstorm, a high of 30 with humidity, will feel closer to 36. And then for Friday, there is a good chance of showers in the morning and early part of the afternoon for Game 1 of the World Cup in Toronto. High of 25, so a little bit cooler, but with that humidity, it'll feel like 33. Then the weekend does get a little bit better. Sun and clouds Saturday, a high of 28. Sunday, sun and clouds, chance of showers, and a high of 26. But cooler next week. We'll see a high on Monday of only 21 or 22 degrees.
1: Yeah, and a stretch again. When's it going to rain and for how long? Yeah. To be honest, to be very fair, to cover our butts. That's a really hard thing to predict when it's this humid. Like you, I know you saw radar briefly yesterday. So did I. That had it like raining during the after school period yesterday, and I don't think it started raining till like 11 o'clock maybe last night. If that maybe, early,
3: yeah, so exactly.
1: The humidity kind of. It looms. It's got a presence. It's got a risk. Yeah, be ready for it. Don't wear your nicest white sneakers out on mornings like this and get caught in it. But yeah, there's basically a pretty consistent risk of a scattered thunderstorm here and there every moment when it's this hot.
3: Yeah, usually it's later in the afternoon. Once the weather starts to warm up a little bit and you start seeing those higher temperatures, that's when you run the risk of a pop-up thunderstorm. But yeah, like you say, it could just form, hit, and then move on very, very quickly. As we saw this morning, a quick storm blew through at about 4 o'clock this morning, lasted, about half an hour, and then it was gone. So yeah, it's going to be like that pretty much all week. Friday is the day we're focusing on because it is day number one of the World Cup in Toronto. Mm-hmm. And it does look like a good chance of showers, but through the late part of the morning, early afternoon, by about game time, it should start to clear up. And then for the rest of the day, should be mostly sunny. We'll keep our fingers crossed for that.
1: Now, there's a lot of coverage if you're like, what if I'm going to the match and I'm, I got nosebleed seats. There's a lot of covered seats on the sidelines, kind of going east-west instead of north-south with the overhang in the stands. And you won't get wet. I've been to plenty of Toronto FC games where it's pouring rain. And if you're up top under, under the roof, you're okay. There are going to be all those exposed seats at the end zones, basically, that have been temporary seating. There's no coverage there. So, and I'm betting if you try and bring in an umbrella on Friday, they will confiscate that.
3: Oh, they will take that.
1: Yeah, that umbrella will never be seen again.
3: Yeah,
1: don't take your favorite umbrella if you're trying to risk it. You're not going to be allowed to put up an umbrella at a World Cup match. There's no chance of that. So we did, and again, we're not guaranteeing rain for that 3 o'clock start, but the presence is kind of going to be there. It's going to feel like 33 at the warmest, and we may get rain in the morning that'll really make people stressed about whether it's going to rain during the actual game or not.
3: Fingers crossed no lightning, too, because if there is lightning, then clear out the grandstands, get everybody out of there and into some sort of shelter, because you can't just leave people in a metal grandstand. It just doesn't work that
1: way. Yeah, and one thing to notice in the matches, and you'll see it when they're on TV tomorrow, they don't just take into consideration the heat to do a water break, a hydration break. They take a 3-minute break when the referee deems it necessary, in each half. So if all of a sudden the whistle blows at like minute 23 and you're like, what's happened? The ball went out of bounds. It should just be a throw in. No, they'll take a 3-minute break to make sure the players are hydrated, because again, they're going to be playing in Miami and Los Angeles and Mexico, and it's the middle of the summer and all that stuff.
3: Yeah, and they have to run for 90 minutes.
1: I've heard that.
3: If you get subbed out, you can't go back in. It's not like hockey where you just keep rotating. If you're out, you're out. That's so, yeah.
1: You're the designated hitter in baseball. You go up once and then you can go back and take a nap.
3: Exactly.
1: They don't need you again for 3 innings.
3: Yeah, totally. For the second time this year, a sad story, because we're talking about the death of a provincial police officer in the line of duty. You may have heard about this yesterday afternoon. 29-year-old Constable Tarun Bali was killed while working outside of Hearst. That's up in northern Ontario. At the time, we knew an 18-year-old was taken into custody, but now, new this morning, we're learning from the commissioner of the OPP exactly what he says went down.
4: The accused fled from a hospital where he was being assessed under the authority of the Mental Health Act, and as officers attempted to safely apprehend the accused, our officer was struck by a motor vehicle and killed while that motor vehicle was being driven by the accused.
3: Thomas Creek says the teen has been charged with a count of first-degree murder, but also charges of running from police and dangerous driving. We know that Bali was on loan to the James Bay Detachment, was based out of Dufferin, that's in the Shelburne area, and it was always his dream to be a cop.
4: The inspector and I have just sat with his family, and we know, we saw a picture when he was 2 years old, where he stood there saluting as in the image of a police officer, and that image was right next to him as a proud provincial constable saluting.
3: And this does come a little bit more than a month after another OPP officer, Sergeant Brandon Malcolm, was killed in a highway crash. He was riding a motorcycle on the 401 near Coburg.
1: Yeah, a ton of answers are still needed about this. It's a terrible story. He's up there, obviously, Dufferin cop, born in Brampton, up in northern Ontario. The OPP is easily able to obviously move people jurisdictionally to where they're needed. And there's going to be an awful lot of questions. Did this 18-year-old escape from a mental health center, a mental institution? How'd they get behind the wheel of a car? Obviously, they've got who they think the killer is, the alleged killer, and there's the spike belt issue as well. They're gonna do a pretty thorough investigation. It's very sad, and there's that moment. I knew yesterday would be very much more about the mourning before the OPP gives a lot of information out, the name, some of this stuff. Joe Warmington kind of had this first for the Toronto Sun late last night, and doesn't make it any less tragic, but now there's more questions about what happened at this facility.
3: Yeah, exactly. It sounds like it was a hospital and the teen was there for a mental health check. So whether or not he was able to check himself out, being 18, you are an adult, theoretically allowed to do that. But or like you say, did he sort of break custody and take off and jump in a car and then allegedly run from police? So again, those are questions that need answering, and we'll likely get them in the days to come. Maybe not necessarily today, but again, the OPP has been pretty good with information in cases like these, but now this is a case that's before the court, so they're going to be a little careful with what they do.
1: Sure. Release. Warmington's got him as escaped in his story, but yeah, like the premise of that could have a lot of different definitions based on the situation yesterday. This happened about 12:30 in the afternoon. So yeah, was he there for the day and staying until he was released? Did somebody drop him off there? As you say, he's an adult, not a minor. Awful story.
3: Yeah, it is.
1: Condolences
3: it is,
1: from
3: sure.
1: us.
3: Yeah, for sure. We're going to get details today on what a possible social media ban for kids under the age of 16 could look like. What we know is a line from Canadian Identity Minister Mark Miller, who said the new rules would, quote, make social media services and AI chatbots safer for children. Thing is, many experts say they can ban the platforms, but how are they going to enforce it? Because there's a similar ban in place in Australia. Kids have already figured out a workaround in many cases. Some reports indicate some social media companies could be exempt if they meet certain safety standards. Again, we'll learn today what those safety standards could be, but also included in the legislation, rules governing AI chatbots, as we mentioned. Not a flat ban, but could include things like age verification.
1: Yeah, you may have heard me say this. This is kind of a controversial issue. There's a lot on the phones that parents have to police, given like, you know, is it in your room when you close the door? How do I know what you're doing? And it ain't just the phones, obviously, because you can access social media on your laptop or on a mainframe computer. So there's a lot of issues. I worry, Dave, that there's parents that use social media in concert with their kids and find they get more literate. They find a community. They find a support network. I mentioned before, like, we found cooking recipes because my son will spot something on Instagram, or their competitive sports teams. Most of those have Instagram accounts and X accounts and whatnot. And that's a way you keep in touch with what's happening with the team, and you can promote what you're doing. So I don't love the idea of just a blanket ban. And as it's been documented in Australia, a lot of parents are like, well, there's a ban now, nothing for us to worry about. Well, your kids are getting around it usually. My experience is, if you want to, you want to have certain friends, you'll have them. You want to watch that movie that your parents said you can't, you're going to try. Yeah. Like, you won't just try once.
3: And this whole topic is a conversation that I've had with many parents. I have kids in their early teens or just coming in to be teenagers.
1: And I follow them on social media. They have some banger accounts.
3: Yes.
1: I think you know about it. Maybe you don't.
3: No, I don't know.
1: I didn't. Okay,
3: anyway.
1: Okay. I didn't mean to break news.
3: That's the thing is like, how do you control what they're doing online? You can't be over their shoulder at every moment of every day. So it's like, do you get them a phone? At what reach does that phone have? Do you get a data plan? Is it just talk and text? You know, what do you do? And it's a conversation that parents are having with each other. And when is the right time to introduce a phone? And, sometimes you just have to reach your child and you're like, where is they? Where is he? You know, I'd love to be able to call him right now.
1: Yeah.
3: So, yeah, it's a huge question. And I'm not sure how it's going to be enforced. Again, we'll get details when this is released. But it is interesting to hear what the federal government is doing.
1: It's funny. One of the kids my kid used to play soccer with is going to Kansas for soccer on a scholarship. And he was putting highlight. He was a great player, good kid, good family. And he was putting highlights on Instagram when he was 12 years old. Mm-hmm. Like, you know, great kid, great family. And that school got in contact through Instagram and was interested in him because it was a good team. Like, people want that kid not to have social media?
3: Yeah.
1: Like, I don't know.
3: I know. Speaking of sports stories, this one has to be one of my favorite stories of the week. You've probably been on a team at some point in your life that is just bad. There's no hope of winning. It happens. But a softball team in a rec league in Newmarket decided to do something about it. A member of the Brew Jays messaged Josh Donaldson, a former Toronto Blue Jays star who is now retired, but one of the few Blue Jays named the American League MVP. He won that in 2015. So the message on Instagram asked for help. Much to their surprise, he responded asking them when and where they play. Even bigger surprise, he showed up in Newmarket in full Blue Jays gear, played for the team. Turns out he's still good. He didn't strike out, hit two home runs in the game.
1: Well, he's good for the Brew Jays. Yeah, he became their best player instantaneously. Not their fourth best player, their best player instantly.
3: Probably the best player of both teams put together. But even with him on the team, the Brew Jays lost 12-9. They're now 0-4 on the season.
1: Yeah, I'm looking up also, to be honest, like you go kind of for beer. I would assume the Brew Jays went for a brew afterwards.
3: Likely.
1: For a guy that made $172 million American in his career, maybe he bought the first round, but maybe the drinks were free for him given he helped win the game and break their losing streak.
3: But no, he didn't. That's the thing is he went 4-for-4, hit two home runs, but it still wasn't enough to.
1: So it's defense and pitching on that team. Yeah. I don't know whether he can pitch slow pitch or not. That's an acquired art. I could never do it. I was a terrible slow pitch pitcher. People are like, yeah, I'm not surprised. Not surprised at all. By the way, we did want to mention, you know, you knew this was coming. I told you yesterday. Yeah. Now, the audience doesn't know this was coming, but this is like awful news for everybody except maybe you. You, Dave Bradley, after 33 years at this radio station. Okay, it just seems like that because you were here for a lot of COVID. You're leaving us. Explain your motivation and really, how long will it be until you're back? 6 months? 8 months? I left and then I came back.
3: That's
1: quite
3: true.
1: Obviously.
3: You did.
1: Some people said you won't and some people said, oh, you will.
3: Yeah. You just took a pause.
1: Are you leaving for a similar reason? Where are you going?
3: I'm actually going. I've taken a job outside of radio for the first time in my professional career. So I've accepted a position with the provincial government to work as a press secretary.
1: Saskatchewan? Manitoba? That Wabkanoo. He's doing some great things out there. Ontario.
3: This one here in Ontario. Okay. So staying close to home, but working with the good folks at Queen's Park. But an end to the 2:30 a.m. wake-up call.
1: Oh, they don't assume you're a morning person? They don't want you in for, like, 4:45 a.m. phone calls and 5:30 meetings? They really don't?
3: They did say there would be some extended hours, and I'm like, that's fine. I don't know if you know my hours right now.
1: Well, was this because you're like, you start seeing these stories of, like, wow, the legislature only sat for 29 days? Come on, like, you gotta... Well, that's got to be an incentive. They're long summers. Longer than teachers do. Anyway, that's the look of it to me.
3: I have found out that you don't actually get time off during that period.
1: Well, how devastating. Did you know that before you signed the contract?
3: Yeah, I did, sadly. But it's a new and exciting chapter and what I'm looking forward to. But it's going to be a learning experience for me to be on the other side of the fence, but fun for sure. And I definitely will keep in touch.
1: Oh, so excited to see all your email pitches for guests.
3: Exactly.
1: Great. I can't wait. Like three segments with, okay, sure. Yeah, we can do that. Wait, tell me when you start. Tell the audience when you started. We're at 2026 right now. How many consecutive years in the radio business?
3: I'm working on 26 years in the radio business. So, yeah, came out of school in 2000 and went right into work and kept working ever since. So,
1: and where are the cities you've worked?
3: I've worked in Barrie, Owen Sound, back to Barrie, and then to Toronto. So not too bad. I haven't been around too much, but I've Change freaks me out, so I stay in one place for a longer than I probably should in some cases.
1: Well, I'll tell you more on Friday. We'll clear the decks. I mean, the World Cup, Schmurled Cup. We'll talk just about you on Friday, but you've been invaluable to me as a colleague and invaluable on this particular show. And our boss, Mike Ben Dixon, said it the other day. You simply cannot be replaced. I hope he tries. I mean, I do want him to put an effort in and try to replace you.
3: Yes. But thank you very much for that. It has been fun. It was a tough decision to make because I really do enjoy the medium of radio, and the people who work in it have been just a pleasure to work with. Well, you included for sure.
1: No, but you make things look easy that are hard. I know that, and you grind. So all people want is a work ethic and somebody that's got a great person, and that's hard. Sometimes that doesn't match up in our business. We're well aware. That the hard workers aren't the nicest people, and the nicest people aren't the hardest workers.
3: It's true.
1: So, you've done both very, very exceptionally, and we're going to greatly miss you here. And I don't think we've got time before Friday to talk you out of it. It sounds like this is, but you just never know. We'll try before Friday. Is that fair?
3: Well, okay, sounds good.
1: Okay, we'll get more from you at 7:30. Breathe it out. Get some tissues. But you've been so invaluable to our radio station and to the show.
3: Well, thank you so much.
1: There's Dave Bradley. More from him certainly this morning. Friday morning will be his final day on the show. Let's keep the news to a minimum. The big news, the breaking news. Can we let him relax a little bit? He's always covering big things, traffic crashes and all the stuff you just heard here. Well, speaking of big stories, Apple. Speaking of also of social media bans and AI factory, and Apple has something new for the Apple lover in your life and those that consume Apple products. A little slow. That's the little slow on this rollout with some of the safety features parents are asking about. But we've got an exclusive. We'll let you know what the safety features are, and then you decide for yourself whether you think these would matter to you as a parent and whether they can help you navigate what's out there for your kids at any age. Let's do that coming up next. 20 now, 29 later. Warm, warm day ahead. By the way, 8:59 p.m. sunset tonight. So we're getting towards that longest day of the year. And the potential is there for rain. It rained for a good 3 hours and hard overnight. So the road's a little bit wet, and there's that chance of an afternoon thunderstorm as well. Let's check your traffic. 640 Toronto, big trouble traffic.
2: Still some big trouble spots amongst this wet morning drive. The crash of the eastbound 401 Express approaching Mississauga Road still getting cleaned up in the right lane. It's a very slow one from Winston Churchill, so stick to the collectors, or you can go eastbound on Derry instead. 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
1: All right, coming up in a little bit, myth or medicine with Dr. Colin Carey, cortisol. You ever heard of it? Not cortisone. Did you get a shot for a bad? I had a few of those shots for a while. They didn't do anything. I'm anti-cortisone shots. Had a couple for my knee ages ago. That wasn't the problem. Had one for my shoulder 2 summers ago before I went to Germany. Little bit of relief. No, this is cortisol. Okay, big difference. But what is it and why does your sleep get lousy when you have high spiky levels? What keeps it down? Colin Carey coming up next on that. As well, a former colleague of his, a conservative MP named Dean Allison, wants to do something for those injured by COVID shots. It's not like there have been none. And this gets into a balancing act, doesn't it, of walking this tightrope, which I still think it's responsible to do. Someone said, oh, you're covering this up, covering that up. No, there's people that have been injured by the shots. Global News did a phenomenal investigation about it a while back. But it is worth noting that there are people injured from the COVID shots who really aren't being listened to or heard right now. So we are where we are. What can prevent this and what can we do for those injured? What can prevent this again? Should this ever happen again? I know many of you will say, well, I won't do this or comply with this or acquiesce to that. But the better part of the conversation is certainly we're not even having this conversation. We're going a mile a minute on a bunch of different stuff, really important stuff, too, at the federal level. But we're not talking about this. And MP Allison wants to do that. And I want to get Colin Carey's thoughts on that in a little bit. So Apple rolled out yesterday new features, basically, for the iPhone and some of their other products. And some of the new features are meant for better child safety. They also revamped their Siri AI a little bit. But the child safety features are among much of what they're talking about. So they had their annual developer conference Monday and Tuesday. You've heard somebody sit there next to you and start asking Siri questions. And you're like, wait a minute, there's only two of us here. And then you figured out that Siri was kind of the evolution to some of these other AI chatbots that you go to, the ChatGPTs and the Google Geminis. You ask them a question, you get a very lengthy and informed and obviously fast answer. But let's talk about some of the security issues. We've got an exclusive with a member of Global's morning show in a little bit asking questions about this. But let's have this was on the CBS Evening News last night. And the explanation of some of the new features is this.
12: At its Worldwide Developers Conference, Apple said it's expanding child accounts required for kids under 13, limiting adult websites, and setting age-specific restrictions in the App Store. Apple says parents will be able to decide who kids can talk to in iMessage and FaceTime, limit how much time can be spent in specific apps, and extend or pause device use entirely. This comes as new research out today suggests that by age 13, teens may be more emotionally ready to receive their first smartphone without it automatically harming their mental health.
13: I think it's a step in the right direction.
12: Thorin Klosowski is a privacy expert at the nonprofit Electronic Frontier Foundation.
14: Kids are known to get around parental controls. Are these foolproof?
13: No, they never are. And that's kind of why the conversation is really an important part here. Parents need to know that these tools exist. They need to know how to use them, and they need to know the kind of barriers that exist around them. There's not like a really like silver bullet here that's going to like magically fix this problem for everyone.
1: Here's the data on teens that you need to know in Canada. I don't know if Ontario is any tighter, any bigger, any less. If you're age 14 plus, basically 14 to 18, 85 to 90% of teens have a smartphone by the time they're in high school. That was sort of our entry point as well. You're going to grade 9, things get a little different, your schedule is different. This is a time for you to get a cell phone. We were a strict 13 plus after grade 8. No kid, I've only had two of them, have had a cell phone before grade 8. But this is changing, okay? My kid's finishing high school right now, so we're talking things that were 4 and 6 years ago. You can imagine what's changed and what's changed on the phones. So the average point of entry for parents is 11 or 12, okay? You're going into grade 6, grade 7, got some social pressure. Oh, these kids have one, I don't. the increased independence as well. You know, as a parent, you start to let go a little bit. Going to the park by yourself, fine. Riding the bike to the variety store, fine. I know that we let our kids in grades, our oldest in grades 7 and 8, take the GO train, one stop from Ajax to go to the Pickering Town Center and go to the mall to see a movie or go to the Ford food court. Things, yes, we did, I think, when we were 11 or 12. My parents are like, oh, I didn't know you were there. Like, it's changed, right? And but under age 10 is the worrying part. 25% of kids under 10 now own a phone. And basically, it's given as a necessity, and I question the word necessity, for parents to track their kids' whereabouts or contact them after school. Most of the problem here is the parents. You know this. You're either the problem or you know parents that are. But yes, over the last 2 days, Mike Yanni at the morning show got an exclusive chat with Greg Joswiak, who's Apple's senior VP of marketing. He only gave 2 interviews worldwide, and one was with Mike Yanni from the morning show. So have a listen to this clip. Because it's basically talking about AI. This is more than the safety regulations, but how Apple uses AI and how that's going to change.
15: Right. We build products for people. And so what we want to do with our solution is put you back in the center of it and the product experience around you. And we're trying to use AI to just really help you do the things that you want to do better, make our products better, the features better. I always love it when you're using AI, you don't even know that it was AI that helped you. So we're trying to personalize this stuff and not make you have to feel like you have to become a prompt expert in order to get AI to help you. So it's like, no, it's just part of our products.
1: So I think Apple feels like they're falling behind on this stuff, right? Siri, we're not talking about Siri like we are ChatGPT, like we are Grok, like we are Google Gemini. What was happening in the 90s? Do you remember Apple? No, you don't. You Windows 95, you sure do. Microsoft, you sure do. But Apple was getting its tail kicked by Microsoft. They're starting to see it slide in the other direction. This is more of what they want to do with artificial intelligence and Siri.
15: Well, you know, Siri was always designed to be your personal assistant, right? And for years, the way you communicated was only through speaking to it, right? A few years ago, we gave you also the ability to type to it as well. But the idea of it is like, look, you just want to speak to it naturally or type to it naturally. You don't want to have to, again, learn special ways to talk to it. And you want it to speak back to you in a way like an assistant would, right? In a way that also feels conversational. One of the things that I love is, you know, how many times you're talking to Siri and you're making a mistake in what you say. And before, like, okay, let me start over. Now it's like, oh, okay, I can change what I'm saying in the middle. It still understands me. It's just completely natural. It does change the experience. It just makes it a lot easier to use.
1: So I think two big things. They felt they were falling behind on AI with Siri, and they want to revamp how their devices handle children's accounts. Parents aren't just, they're not just blaming. You can't just scream at the clouds and go, damn you, Mark Zuckerberg or Elon Musk or whatever. They want the phones to actually care about prioritizing. Listen, Apple's goal is to sell phones. It's to sell cell phones nonstop. Sell as many as you can. There are bottom lines there. But parents are going to go to another company that gives greater customization and keeps their kids safer. That's for sure. Just turned 731. Dave Bradley, you're still here. That's great. Good. Okay. All right. More newscast later this morning. What do we got coming up for 8 o'clock?
3: Well, we got new information on the death of an OPP officer who died in the line of duty in Northern Ontario. Provincial police now say the 18-year-old in custody had escaped from a hospital where he's being checked under the Mental Health Act. As they were trying to take him into custody, Constable Taryn Bally was hit and killed near Hearst, about 600 kilometers northwest of Sudbury. Teens now facing charges of first-degree murder, as well as 2 counts each of flight from police and dangerous driving. The question that parents have wrestled with, what is a good age to let your child on social media? The federal government, though, is ready to table legislation today that could keep a child under the age of 16 off social media. Period. Several reports, though, say some social media platforms could be exempt from new rules if they meet safety standards. The Online Harms Act would also introduce rules that could better protect kids from interacting with AI chatbots. Still 2 days to go before the first match of the World Cup to ever be played on Canadian soil. That happens on Friday, but what happens today is some road closures start and the FIFA Countdown concert happens tonight at the site of the Fan Festival at Fort York. That's the one with Bryan Adams, The Beaches, and others, happening simultaneously with other concerts in the U.S. and Mexico.
1: Yeah, they put tickets on sale. You know, if people think everything's a gouge, tickets were $38 for this concert. So they were snapped up very, very quickly. Wyclef John also there. I mean, I don't think you're getting a full Bryan Adams 2-hour set.
3: No, you probably
1: won't.
3: There's
1: so many artists involved tonight.
3: Yeah, and I wonder if they're going to go back and forth with the different concerts in different time zones and sort of go, here, let's go to L.A. and show it on a big screen or, you know, Mexico City.
1: Yeah, and of course, Friday, opening ceremony. So you'll want to get to your television pretty early on. Alanis Morissette, Alessia Cara, Jesse Reyes, Michael Bublé, several other Canadian stars. They're doing a concert in Canada, Mexico, and the United States. There's some more American-based stars doing the concert in L.A. before their game. But that's a pretty stacked list.
3: Yeah,
1: I remember Alanis, Michael Bublé, Alessia Cara, etc.
3: I remember Alanis Morissette singing the national anthem at the very first Ottawa Senators game in her pop phase when she was before she was what we know now as the Alanis Morissette.
1: Always too hot, never too cold.
3: that's an earworm. It'll get in your head.
1: It doesn't. No, those are earworms. She doesn't do that. And she was like, the second Jagged Little Pill came out, people were like, can we talk about your first two albums? And she's like, no, thank you. I would rather. We've all got our crosses to bear, Dave, in life, I can assure you. We'll get more coming up at 8 o'clock.
3: Sounds good.
1: All right, Colin Carey coming up next, Myth or Medicine, 7:33 on Toronto Today.
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1: So let's get a look at your drive this morning. The roads are drying up. We had the heavy rain going from about like 1 a.m. all the way through till about 5 a.m. It has ceased downtown, but kind of gray, kind of cloudy, kind of threatening to rain. So we may get it again. It's worth having that umbrella with you today. That's for sure. 29's the anticipated high. 20 it is right now. And a Humidex that feels like 28. That Humidex will factor in certainly for the next 3 or 4 days. And we kind of lose that humidity come Saturday. Bright sunshine Saturday in 27. But the threat of rain, thunderstorms, going to be here today, tomorrow. And yes, on match day for Canada and Bosnia on Friday. Let's check your drive. 640 Toronto. Big trouble traffic.
2: Still a big trouble spot with a crash cleared up on the eastbound 401 Express approaching Mississauga Road in the right lane with a heavy delay from Winston Churchill. Better yet, take the Collectors or take the Derry Road. Now on the westbound QEW pass, Cawthra is still a crash in the right lane, causing a backup in both directions. Try the Queensway or better yet, the Lakeshore. 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Those are the big tall traffic spots right now. I'm Miles Marcus, 640 Toronto.
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1: So here he is. We visit biweekly with the former member of parliament from Oshawa, parliamentary secretary of health in the Harper government. He is Dr. Colin Carey. It's great to have you back on. You're grounded. You're in Ontario. You're in Florida. You're in Rhode Island. How many of the 50 states do you plan to hit before the end of the summer? Good heavens. Is this what retirement is? Sign me up.
0: You know what? Yeah. You know what? There's some great programs going on around the world, actually, that I'd like to. I've never had time to attend them. And it's always been a big interest of mine, you know, health, natural health, better ways of doing things, better ways of fixing the healthcare system. So it is, if this is what retirement is, it's actually that opportunity to pursue things that you're really interested in. So I'm enjoying it.
1: Well, and now you're doing it not on the government payroll and not spending taxpayer. Now, listen, there's a lot. I'm going to list them alphabetically, the MPs that could learn a lesson from you. Here I go. They're not all from one party either, but it's great to have you back. You noted a former colleague of yours, Dean Allison, announced, and I think, how would I put it? I thought it would get a little more attention, but I also get that there's still some people that shake in fear when you use the word inquiry and COVID-19 vaccines in the same sense. You noted as well when we talked a few months ago, Global News had done a very good story about Canadians with documented injuries. There's at least 3,000 that have stepped forward and said, I've been permanently injured. Here's my doctor acknowledging such as a result of the vaccines, and they want to share their stories in Ottawa later this year. Is this any different from what MP Allison wants to do? Can you explain what he's looking for?
0: Well, actually, I have to applaud Dean for moving this initiative forward, because we do know that people were injured. And if the government is going to be mandating products that you have to take into your body and there are bad reactions to that, there should be some type of compensation for it. So this initiative really is the first time in Canadian history, anyway, they've done these things around the world, but politicians will actually listen to Canadians about their experience with these COVID-19 vaccines. And, you know, these people who've been injured deserve to be heard. And for too long, as you said, you know, people say they've been injured and they get shut down. They get minimized. And the government had a program for these specific reasons put forward, $50 million. Mm-hmm. And Dean's going to be listening to people who've had these injuries. And we want to give them like a permission, a safe place to tell their stories publicly to actual legislators. So Dean is making this nonpartisan, is inviting all kinds of different senators from all parties, MPs from all parties to attend and to ask some questions. And I got to tell you, there's so many people that are having a hard time accessing that program that the government put out. It was so badly formed, Greg. It was horrible. They put $50 million taxpayers' dollars, our dollars, into it, and $36 million went to administrative costs. So this wasn't a program that was designed to help people. It was really an employment program for this one company that got it. So Dean's putting this program together. It's going to be September 8th, 9th, 10th, and 11th, so only 4 days. But people who want to apply to be a witness or to have their voice heard, he's actually got a website. It's called the AllisonInquiry.com, and that's Allison with two L's. People can go in there. They can sign up. They can find out what's going on with the inquiry, what's happening. They can even watch it. I think there's going to be live stream. Media is going to be there. So it's about time, and I really applaud him for doing it.
1: Do you look, Colin, and say there was a shared responsibility at, I don't know that what we could say about municipal governments, but a shared responsibility federally and provincially? I know I opined and observed, and you lived it firsthand, when the convoy was happening in Ottawa and there were a lot of protests, and there's a lot of true things about it and a lot of false things about it, on to be honest, on all sides. A very frustrating time, I think, to watch it all happening and see the discord that was there. But I bring that up to note that my thought at the time was, provincially, the provincial Ford government had more to do impacting my life with saying, you got to do this to do this for your 12-year-old to play soccer, for you to go to a restaurant, for you to a movie. And the federal mandate, if you will, was just more about movement, really, transportation, getting on a via rail train or flying on a plane. But a lot of the mandates were provincial, and we've heard the provincial government be very quiet. Would you like to see a provincial politician step up and say, look, Some mistakes were made, and all we're asking is let's hear from people who are injured, and let's also hear from people who say, let's make sure we don't, but let's do some of the same things again, but let's make sure we don't make some of the same mistakes again.
0: Yeah, and I think, Greg, we're getting oversensitive to criticism, okay? And I think the COVID response around the world, okay, is something we need to criticize. We need to be skeptical. And if there's good science, science stands up to criticism. Good programs stand up to criticism. And what we're not seeing in our country is an actual reevaluation of that. We've seen in Europe, for example, they've looked at things. I think Matt Strauss brought it up in committee the other day that in Europe, countries are not even recommending these vaccines anymore for kids under the age of 18. There's new science coming out, and it's been 5 years since this started. And if you look at medical education, they always say within 5 years, you lose 50% of what's out there because it becomes obsolete. It's been 5 years, new information's coming out, and we should be listening to it and giving it at least some criticism and some study so that we are going to have more pandemics. How are we going to do it better so it doesn't affect people's lives in such a horrible way where people lost their businesses, they lost family members, they lost relationships. So Dean is giving these people who have been injured by government programs, by the vaccines, a voice. And why not? What is the problem? If we did a wonderful job, Greg, are we going to be pushing this down? So I think, Greg, we got to give Dean kudos for this. We have to support him. And like I said, if people are interested, they just need to go to the AllisonInquiry.com, Allison with two L's, and take a look at it and follow it. And if they need to participate, I'm sure that their voice will be heard.
1: Yeah, this isn't like nutty stuff. 25 Democratic countries have formally initiated official national government-led inquiries into responses and protocols and vaccine rollouts. New Zealand and Australia were very, very aggressive and strict. And Colin, they're both looking back and going, what we get right, what we get wrong, what was the economic impact of lockdowns, how would we do it differently? And if they can do it, like, we got to step up with the same two governments, basically. I know the prime minister's change, and look inward. Like, that's what democracy is supposed to be. That's also what good governing is supposed to be.
0: It is. And like you said, these people who are bringing criticism forward, these are well-credentialed people, many people that were actually on side with the rollout. I know your colleague Brad Smith had Dr. Robert Redfield on, who was actually the head of the CDC for Operation Warp Speed. And he's now even calling for a ban for these mRNA vaccines until we find out more about them. So, you know, the COVID crisis is over. There is going to be new crises coming forward. What do we need to do to take a look back to make sure that we, first of all, improve the future handling of these pandemics, but also people who were injured and suffered, give them a voice, because if the government had a program to compensate them and $50 million of our taxpayers' dollars went into it and $36 went to administrative costs, isn't that something we should be looking at and compensating people who at the time were told this is the right thing to do, may have lost their job, their home, their family, and not give them compensation, not give them a voice? I think this is a travesty, and I really do applaud Dean for making this a nonpartisan thing, but it would have been nice, as you said, if the government actually took the initiative at the federal level, provincial level, to actually hear these people's voices themselves without having to go through an independent inquiry like this.
1: All right, Colin Carey's our guest. This is Myth or Medicine on Toronto Today with Greg Brady on 640 Toronto. Cortisol, let's talk about this. We produce it. It's basically right in our adrenal glands, and I didn't know this in grade 10 biology. Would have been helpful to study. It's right on top of your kidneys, but it's a stress hormone. And when you get under sort of mental pressure, physical pressure, your cortisol spikes. But people are doing a lot of great research into how to get those levels down. Why? Because we all want a good night's sleep at night, whether we get 5.5 hours or 8 hours, right? So high and low cortisol really disrupts your sleep. What are we learning more about it that we wouldn't have known a decade ago?
0: Well, I think more people are starting to realize that this hormone is hugely important. It's the primary stress hormone that we have in our body. Now, it does naturally decrease at night for relaxation. And, you know, first thing in the morning, it surges to help us become alert. But this is the hormone, Greg, that all our cells have these little receptors on. And when it's released, it can cause all kinds of bodily function changes. So this is the hormone. You can get rapid heart rate, you know, you can get a spike in your blood sugar, rapid breathing, you know, your senses are sharpened. It's kind of like that fight or flight response. And today people are so stressed out, whether it's the economy, whether, you know, it's the relationships, whether it's these stupid cell phones that you had a great story on and that people are going to start looking at it for kids. But they're noticing that they're stressed out, they're not sleeping well, and it's having these huge effects on overall health. And there's things that we can do. You know, I wrote a few things down, like for optimizing your diet, for example. People could get more of these magnesium-rich foods. Magnesium in your diet helps relax your body. So that you can go online and find a list of these different foods. Omega fatty acids, you can do high fiber complex carbs, antioxidants, fermented foods, specific drinks, like, for example, green tea seems to promote calm and anything that helps in hydration. So there are things that

0: help you out with it.
1: Yeah. By the way, Colin, that depends on the pet. I had a friend of mine in college who was a little older than me, and his roommate in downtown London, Ontario, had a boa constrictor. And that's the worst sleep of your life when there's a boa. You know, I know it's in its cage. I know it's in its aquarium case. But that's my cortisol was spiking. And also, I would point out, some people have suggested to me maybe people's cortisol spike if you yell on the radio too much in the morning. My defense for that is if they crashed into a guardrail because they started falling asleep because I'm so boring, I'd never forgive myself. So I got to find that balance, right?
0: You know what, though, Greg? I think there's a reason why you're the number one show in the GTA. It's because you keep us interested and you have a calming voice. When we're waking up in the morning, just getting charged out there, getting ready for the day, you give us the information we need to know.
1: Oh, my gosh, Colin.
0: And you do it in a way that is interesting and keeps our attention. So good on you.
1: But this topic, thank you. And this topic's great because the high cortisol impact streep, you get all wired up, your melatonin suppressed, you're waking up every couple hours because you're excited about something in a good way or a bad way. The low cortisol, like when you wake up and you are like, I'm not exactly refreshed, I feel more tired than when I went to bed, that's a good warning sign that something's going on here. And your blood sugar obviously crashes at night as well. Why? Because you're not eating or drinking anything for 10 hours. Your body knows you're asleep, but your blood sugar can plummet overnight. And that's why, you know, your brain starts to panic a little bit and you get that adrenaline surge.
0: Yeah, and people are becoming more aware. Research out there, the importance of, metabolic dysregulation, if I can use that term, that, our body is meant for different rhythms, different harmonies. And we do have cortisol is a good thing. You know, like I said, it was designed when you're under stress, you're being chased by a bear. It's a good thing. But if you're just having, you know, the worries of the night, worries about your bills, you can't turn your brain off at night. And we're seeing all these chronic diseases, Greg. And we're starting to recognize it has something to do with our lifestyles, has something to do with our diets. It has something to do with the way that we perceive the life around us, all the negativity that is consistently shoved down our throats. This is all things that increase the stress in ordinary living. And now with the economic situation, recovering from this COVID thing, people are stressed out and we need tools. And it's great that you're able to bring these stories forward because there's some simple things we can do. And let's get doing them. Let's get promoting them.
1: As valuable as I think our segments are to the listener, and I enjoy them so much, I'm going to spike your cortisol right now because I just saw a news story. It's not science related or health related, but I'll read it to you as it is. And now I know what to get you for Christmas. Chrystia Freeland's writing a book and returning to her writing roots. And the book is called Unreliable Boyfriend, an insider's view of dealing with a chaotic superpower, plutocrats, and other complicated people. So that'll be in October. So maybe that's a Halloween present for you. I'll give that out trick-or-treating if you drop by. I know you can't wait to read it.
0: You know what? There are a bunch of horror stories out there, and Chrystia Freeland certainly has a part in all of them. So, it'd be interesting to see if it's a bestseller.
1: Oh, my heavens. Unreliable Boyfriend was the nickname Prime Minister Carney had in the UK. And I don't know if she knows that. I'm sure she's talking about the United States, given that she references a chaotic superpower. And she described the U.S. as a not very reliable boyfriend on Bill Maher's show in February. But oh my goodness, I'm super excited for that. I'm sure she'll be making the rounds doing radio interviews too, so you'll have to come in and ask her some questions along with me.
0: Anytime. That'd be a pleasure.
1: Colin, what a great pleasure having you on today. Thank you very much for the time.
0: Always my pleasure, and have a great day.
1: All right, there's Colin Carey joining us on Toronto Today. One story I'm going to get to, I want to get back to this traffic issue. We had a great text exchange with a guy who drives a bus for the TTC, and he was, again, none of this is Debbie Downer stuff. The World Cup's incredibly exciting. You can tell in my voice, like, it's a different feel that it's so close. I think the stadium looks amazing from the Gardiner Expressway. If you're driving past it right now, like, again, you shouldn't be taking photos while you're driving, but it looks amazing compared to just looking like the scaffolding and the metal structure and the temporary stands. I think we got a lot going for us. I think transit's going to shine. You probably heard already that the GO trains are going to go as of 10 minutes, Lakeshore East and Lakeshore West today from Union Station and from Exhibition. That'll be a different feel, right, when you're used to half an hour. I know it's a little more frequent in the drive time hours in the morning and in the afternoon to be able to get the GO. But this is already a different day for this to happen. But we'll talk about

0: sort of the idea that you're just not going to, you know, have a very good relationship with your car or downtown in the next 6 weeks. I did want to reset this story of this Somalian referee not being admitted to the tournament. It's kind of the first big there's going to be controversies, right? International controversies. The last two World Cups have been hosted by Qatar and Russia. Okay, there were controversies about those nations hosting it. But Omar Artan is the referee, tried to fly into Miami where his first game was supposed to be this weekend. Actually, he was going to ref the first match in Miami. And though getting a visa, he's been denied entry. So he's coming in from Istanbul, Turkey. They send him right back to Istanbul, Turkey after an 11-hour interview. And now he's back in Mogadishu, Somalia, and he won't be part of this tournament. I mean, FIFA's not going to – I'm going to give you the Canadian politician response in a second, but this CBS Miami ref story kind of clarifies it. Also in the story, you're going to hear like an immigration lawyer that's based in Miami kind of document and explain. She's not taking sides, but explaining why this may have happened.
1: In a statement, U.S. Customs and Border Protection told us that it was during additional screening here at the airport over the weekend that the referee was denied entry into the United States. It's over what they call, quote unquote, vetting concerns, but they did not elaborate on what those concerns were.
2: Especially because I am the first referee from Somalia.
1: That was Omar Abdulkadir Artan earlier this year, hopeful about putting his country on the map. And joining the growing number of referees from around the world who have already descended on Miami and are training for the games. But Artan told the New York Times, despite having a visa, he was questioned and held for more than 11 hours at Miami's international airport before being denied entry.
3: Just because you have a visa issued on your passport doesn't mean that you're guaranteed entry when you're physically at the border, either at the physical border or at an airport.
1: Patricia Elize is an immigration attorney. She's not connected to this case, but says immigration officers at ports of entry have wide-ranging discretion.
3: From what I can tell, right, from other cases and what we know, it's sure that the immigration officer asks about his immigration history, maybe about his family members in and outside the U.S.
1: In a statement, Customs and Border Protection said in part, following inspection, the traveler, a referee for the FIFA World Cup, was determined to be inadmissible due to vetting concerns and was denied entry.
0: Now, people are going to point out just what was pointed out in the story. He was granted a visa prior to his flight. But the best way to describe this is how an immigration lawyer I was talking to just before dinner time last night, and now he works in Cleveland, but we were talking, and he's like, that gives you permission to knock on the door. It's not an absolute right to enter. Look, I've got a visa. Yeah, that's great. That's great that someone gave you that. Now we're at the second level of vetting, and that's when the real vetting happens. You know this. When we get to that window in Buffalo or Windsor, Detroit, or wherever, that's the port of entry. It's not when you get your visa in the mail or you go to INS or you're going to get one of your Nexus passes here. So that, look, this is going to be a polarizing sports story, and it's a great story for the country of Somalia. But there's a hard line argument to make here. This event would be absolutely a target for terror. How could we argue otherwise? The Olympics always are. The Super Bowl often is. But this one especially. You've got the Iranian team. Now, I'm not sure they're being fair about this. I don't know if you know this. Iran's in the tournament, and they have to stay in Mexico. They have to clear customs the day of the game. The United States Border Patrol does not want the Iranian team staying in a hotel. Could that some of that be for their own safety? Maybe so. Possibly. But look, you either trust the intelligence officials on the front lines to protect the country or you don't. I lived for another, 7 years after 9/11. So when I saw people with guns at the airport, people on horseback, people making other people take their shoes off, I'm sorry, it's not a, well, maybe let's give you the benefit of the doubt. Or, hey, wouldn't it be great if the border control got, they don't care about good PR. And they know they're getting bad PR from this. But it's right on the ESPN headline this morning. Somalia's Omar Artan had suspected terror ties, according to a U.S. official. Now, you got to be right about that. But they say he was denied admittance for very good reason. Hey, there's no more details than that. Exactly. Should there be? They don't owe you an explanation or me an explanation or the Miami Herald or the Somalia, the Mogadishu Free Press. This is the biggest high-profile sporting event on earth. It is high stakes. If somebody screws something up and there's even a potential terror plot, like the two dudes getting arrested in Vienna, Austria, that we're going to blow up a Taylor Swift concert. You'd rather err on the side of caution, plain and simple. You can't give benefit of the doubt. I got it. There's a loud outcry about this. What's the evidence? Tell me. But that's unrealistic, okay? Because now you're compromising your intelligence gathering methods. And I'm sorry, the idiocy of three politicians, like this is, it doesn't make them idiots, but this is idiotic, okay? Idiots aren't always idiots, but you can act idiotically. Of Olivia Chow, Marit Stiles, the leader of the NDP, and David Eby, I you can't even put it into words. David Eby's the premier of British Columbia. Here's what he wrote yesterday. Mr. Artan would be welcomed and celebrated in British Columbia for what he's overcome and where he is today. Let's have him referee in Vancouver. Retweeting that, Marit Stiles. Agree with Premier Eby. Omar Artan earned his place on the world stage. With matches coming to Toronto, let's make sure he's welcome to referee at BMO Field. You're telling me, I know you don't know how soccer works, and I know you don't know how FIFA operates, and now you're telling me you don't know anything about national security or borders. Like, we could have assumed that, but thank you for confirming this, that Olivia Chow's like, the guy'd be welcome. They'll name a street after the guy here. Maybe Sankofa Square becomes Omar Artan Square for a week. You just don't know. All right, it's our 8 o'clock hour. Dave Bradley with your news.
4: Global News, it is 20 degrees at 8 o'clock. I'm Dave Bradley. New information with regards to the death of an OPP officer in the line of duty in Northern Ontario. We'll tell you what we know now. The new potential ban on social media for kids under the age of 16 could be detailed today by the federal government, and World Cup fever is about to hit. Some festivities start today. We'll tell you what's going on, but first, let's get you moving. Check 640 Toronto, big trouble traffic.
5: Two big trouble spots on the DVP. Southbound at Lawrence, we've got a stalled vehicle off to the right shoulder. Northbound approaching Eglinton, another stalled vehicle also off to the right shoulder, causing some delays in and out of downtown, so watch out for them and consider Don Mills as an alternate. Avoid risky digs. Always click before you dig. It's free and it's the law. 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Those are the big trouble traffic spots right now. I'm Miles Marcus, 640 Toronto.
4: We are learning a little more about the death of an OPP officer in the line of duty in Northern Ontario. 29-year-old Constable Taryn Bally was killed while trying to stop a car driven by an 18-year-old outside of Hearst. That's quite a ways northwest of Sudbury. The OPP commissioner has said the teen ran from a hospital where he was under a mental health check. Reports suggest Bally was laying a spike strip to stop the car when he was hit and killed.
6: The accused has been arrested for flight from police times two, dangerous driving times two, and first degree murder. Charges will be filed before the courts as the investigation continues.
4: Commissioner Thomas Carrick says Bally was stationed in Dufferin in the Shelburne area, but was on loan to James Bay. Should kids under the age of 16 be on social media? That's a question often asked by parents, or discussed at least in online forums. Today, the federal government will enter the chat by tabling the Online Harms Bill. That's the one that will ban kids from under 16 from going on social media. Sean Fraser is the justice minister.
7: It's incumbent upon governments to recognize as society changes, as technological adoption increases, that we are respectful of people's rights, but at the same time, that we can make moves to address modern challenges.
4: Australia has already enacted a similar ban. Many kids have already figured out a way to work around it. New rules would also require age verification for kids to deal with AI chatbots. Several reports, though, have suggested some social media platforms could be exempt if they meet certain safety standards. Culture Minister Mark Miller said yesterday the legislation is a priority because, quote, kids are dying. We'll get an update from the Bank of Canada that could have an effect on how much you pay for your mortgage, especially if you have a variable rate. Central Bank will make its next interest rate announcement this morning, with the Canadian economy meeting the technical definition of a recession. That's two straight quarters of negative growth in the economy. That said, most experts feel the bank is going to leave well enough alone, keep rates at 2.25%. Tonight marks the start of the festivities with the FIFA countdown concert on the grounds of the Fan Festival at Fort York. That'll feature Bryan Adams, The Beaches, and others, happening simultaneously with other concerts in the U.S. and Mexico. It does also mean the start of road closures around the X-Grounds. The area around the stadium will get locked down 5 hours before until 3 hours after on every match day, so you'll have to take public transit. But good news, there is increased service on GO Train starting today. Remember, game one between Canada and
8: Bosnia and Herzegovina
4: goes on Friday afternoon starting at 3. Look at your forecast from the Global News Weather Center. We bring in meteorologist Ross Hall.
9: Well, you can feel the humidity out there, and it's going to get even warmer as we move through the day today. So a daytime high reaching near 30, feeling closer to 36. We'll see some sunny breaks throughout the day. The UV index will be at very high. Now, there's a slight chance of another shower or thunderstorm popping up this afternoon through the evening hours. So be sky aware, but it won't be widespread, and not all areas will see it. Tonight, down to 21 degrees, another warm night. Now, overnight into Thursday morning, the chance of more showers and the risk of thunderstorms. I think we should dry out by the afternoon. A high of 30 degrees, feeling closer to 37. Friday, warm and humid, 29 the high, feeling closer to 33. Likely some mid to late morning showers, but I think we should dry out by the start of the game at 3 o'clock. And on Saturday, a sun cloud mix, the high 28. The slight chance of showers Sunday, the high 26.
4: That humidity is going to slap you in the face as you leave the door this morning. We're sitting at 20 degrees in downtown Toronto with the humidity, it feels like 28. So once you get to the air conditioned office, you can keep listening. Just tell your smart speaker to play 640 Toronto. I'm Dave Bradley. 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
0: So welcome to it, 8:05 on Toronto Today. Thanks very much for giving us your time. We greatly appreciate it. Brad Smith is in Calgary, Alberta. He picked a whale of a week to go, given some of the preparation for the World Cup. And I even heard Brad say this the other day, and I'm not challenging what he's saying, but I think you layer this. I don't know. Are there good news stories about the World Cup? Bad news stories? I think you say what you see. And every major event, often it's sports, but if it was a political convention, is going to have its people that detract from it. Like, I'm done with polls going, well, was it worth the money? Well, who are you? If you have tickets to go to the games, yes. How many times do you hear somebody say, well, I wouldn't pay that much money to go to a World Series game. That's ridiculous. Don't. Like, I've never understood the idea. We all step out of our lane sometimes and the goal, you know, in anything in life. I think I've told you this before. I had a grade two. I had terrible teachers in grade two and three, just awful teachers. And one of them wrote on my report card. And these were both meant to be criticisms. Greg listens selectively and he's very opinionated. This is I'm no word of a lie. I didn't keep this one, but I wish I had. And I thought to myself, oh, the one's kind of bad. The listening selectively thing. We're working on that a few decades later, but the opinion, you have to be opinionated. You have to have opinions on life or you won't get anywhere. You're just a sheep or a cow or whatever. But I've been beating the drum going, yeah, there's some premises about the World Cup that are concerning and the traffic and all that we've been talking about. But, and this is the important part, stadium looks great from the outside. I think this is going to, I think the city and transit are going to shine. We've been telling you all morning that GO Transit lines run every 10 minutes as of today and throughout the tournament. That's going to be such a godsend. You're going to be mad when that gets taken away, right? Like the city giveth, Metrolinx giveth, and then Metrolinx taketh away. Every 10 minutes, you can go Lakeshore West, Lakeshore East, go up north. I mean, west and east are the busiest lines, obviously, to get you out to, you know, Mississauga and the west part of Toronto. And obviously headed back, Danforth, Scarborough, Pickering, Ajax, Whitby, all at Durham, where I live. It, incredibly important. Like, I wouldn't possibly think about driving into the city. Well, the whole tournament's on. Not just when the games are here, but until the tournament ends. I think the size of the stadium is a big thing. 45,000, that was built for soccer. You may not remember this, but it was a huge controversy when the Toronto Argonauts moved from Rogers Centre/Sky Dome to there. The soccer fans didn't want them there. They're a little snobby about that. I don't know if you know this. Soccer fans can be snobby. I've never heard this before. But they were like, no, we don't want lines on the field and all those burly dudes and the offensive line, scrums and everything. We don't want that. We were the beautiful game. The CFL, that ain't quite so beautiful. And they didn't want the Argonauts there. And I bring this up to note, they're gonna transfer. You're going to watch a lot of these games. I am, for sure. And they're in NFL stadiums. And you won't believe how bad the vantage points will be. 80,000-seat NFL stadiums that are packed every Sunday. And A, you can't take your car there. They're limiting the parking lots. And this is no different. So you got a very intimate setting here. And again, I think I've blown up the myth enough. Well, Toronto's a small stadium. They're going to get the worst games. It's not how it works. It never was how it works. It's never been how it works. And it sure isn't how it works now. And we've got very good teams coming here and playing. A Canada home game, Germany a week from Saturday, playing a primetime game against a really talented Ivory Coast team. Croatia's here. Ghana's so fun. They're really good. You'll love them. So, no, that's ridiculous. What a ridiculous premise. But worth noting, the traffic is going to be a big issue. So I'm wondering, if you want to do a call or two right now, we can. Are you actively planning on ditching the car? You're a car driver. You need to drive. You have to drive for deliveries. You've got to get here and get there. Or do you say, I'm going to brave the gridlock. Bring it on. I can handle it. Because this hits you right in the streets. This is going to hit you. Roads are being closed. Transit's going to be everywhere. People are going to be walking down streets all the time. You're just going to see way more pedestrians. So when the city says, I don't blame the city for doing this. This is the good part. They're telling residents, leave your cars at home during match days. Are you going to do it? 416-870-6400. Or will you be a bit defiant about this and say, I'm not changing a single thing. I'm driving. I'm a driver. I got to go here. I got to go there. I need to be in my car. I need to be in my car for work. Or I've got little kids who hate walking to transit stops. Or I'm 76 years old. You get out of here. I'm going to drive if I want. I don't believe you. It's your right. I don't think the city should be too penalizing if you're deciding to drive. 416-870-6400 is the phone number. Are you altering your commute, your travel, your lives? Do you just bunker down? And there's people that probably, this is the trifecta, right? You don't like crowds, you don't like gridlock, and maybe you don't like soccer. This is, you're 0 for 3 here. You're going to get all three of those things, crowds, gridlock, soccer. And I bet you that will affect how you view life is the best way I can put it over the next 5 or 6 weeks. 416-870-6400 is the phone number via text. Lots of people noting, Greg, come on. Toronto's got the smallest soccer stadium in World Cup while spending the most. Go figure. This is worth noting. Vancouver's spending way more money. And why is that? Because Toronto has a much bigger police force. So much of Vancouver's costs are security. And we said, we had Peter Moreira in from the Durham police chief yesterday. He's got officers that have either raised their hand or been asked, no, they can't compel you to do it, who will be supporting Toronto police in making sure everybody's safe. This is a huge moment for Toronto police. They've had some bad press, right? They've had some bad headlines, but this is a big moment. You're gonna like seeing the law enforcement everywhere. I want to be safe. I walked through Charles de Gaulle Airport in Paris, getting there for the Euros 10 summers ago. I can't believe that now. In Euro 2016, went by myself to visit a couple UK friends, and we traveled around France for about a week and a half. And nothing made me more reassuring than French police officers, big burly guys, in many cases with machine guns, drawn in the airport. That tells me I'm safe. If I don't see them, I feel less safe. I want to see them outside the stadium. I want to see them on transit. I want to see them everywhere. And I hope we'll see that kind of police presence here. This is not meant to intimidate. This is meant to reassure, is the best way I can put it. Mark, you lead us off on 640 Toronto. Toronto Today, go right ahead, Mark.
13: I don't know. this is the debate they have every night. Sleepless nights. I'm at Yonge and Davisville. I'm coming in from Oshawa every day. And this week, Monday, Tuesday's been okay. Today's terrible.
0: Oh, you're driving in today and it's terrible, you're saying?
13: It's bad. today's been bad.
0: Yeah, the rain slows people down. People forget how to drive when it's raining, et cetera. I don't know. So what do you do next week then? Like, I know everyone's like, ditch the car, leave it at home. I don't blame you for not doing that. Otherwise, you're on the go for an hour, and then you're probably on the subway for another half an hour. I don't blame you for not wanting a 95-minute commute each way to go to your office. That's ridiculous.
13: Exactly. That's the debate. So then I'm wondering, you know, all right, it's an hour and a half on the trains, but then does it take me 2.5 hours on the car? So this is the debate that I'm having, and I do honestly think that the roads are going to be really bad.
0: Yeah, that's what thank you for the phone call. That's exactly what the guy that called earlier, texted earlier about this, is that this is where it's going to go, is that there's going to be too many. They may have oversold the amount of roads that need to be closed. So that's a factor. I'll get to Steve that called in earlier working at the stadium in a sec. Mark, you're on 640 Toronto today. You go right ahead.
14: Yeah, good morning. I was just thinking about this, and yeah, okay. You know, soccer fans are soccer fans, and I don't disparage them as far as what they want to watch and all that, but I'm thinking to myself, if you've got a value pack, like I got a value pack of MLB, like Jays tickets, and I'm thinking, I haven't done the cross-link patchwork on the dates. But that will be an absolute nightmare, biblical, you know, as far as traffic and congestion, if there's a Jays game and a World Cup game at the same night, same day.
0: Well, we got that Friday. Yankees-Jays is Friday night.
14: There you go.
0: And I bet you people really won't get out of the stadium for a 3 o'clock game with Canada-Bosnia until close to 6 o'clock. So, yes, when you could take that train back exhibition to Union, if that's the way you're going and you're going east, you're going to see a sea of humanity, but with trains every 10 minutes, that's the big thing, Mark, do you take transit to the Jays? You take the go, you take the subway?
14: Yeah, I take the go in from Oshawa.
0: Yeah, exactly that. So you're on the exact route I am. The fact it's every 10 minutes should be a ton more helpful. I hope so anyway. We documented this way back when that weekend happened, the DVP was closed, that each GO train, 12 cars, you can fit about 2,000 people. It's about 1,900 people on the GO. And I remember that night going, you got 2 GO trains per hour. That's not good enough. So the max you can get on a GO train, 2 GO trains an hour, is 3,800 people. Well, there's 40,000 people leaving, 45,000 people leaving BMO Field. Please. And there were about 35,000 there the one Friday night. I was there for the Tempo opener. 8,000 people at the Tempo, 40,000 at the Jays, 40,000, 35 to 40,000 at that testimonial match, and then another 35 to 40 coming for the Messi Inter Miami match the next day. The math doesn't math. So now, if we add up the math, let's say liberally there's 2,000 people can cram on a 12-car GO train. That's the max limits. I'm not going any higher than that. Now we got 6 trains an hour every 10 minutes. Now we got 24,000 people. You're still not going to be able to put 30,000 people on the go every hour getting out of there from Union Station. Again, it doesn't work. I want to tell you about Frank Leo and Associates as we move along. 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
0: 819. It's going to look at your drive right now. 20 current temperature. We'll get to 29. It'll feel like 35. This is just where we're at. The humidity. We had rain overnight. You're going to notice wet sidewalks, your wet car that you're stepping into. And that'll be the norm, possibly, for the next few days. And possibly rain during the match on Friday at 3 o'clock. We're keeping our eyes on this humidity. Really doesn't go away until late night Friday into early morning Saturday. And Saturday looks like a great day. 27 and sunny. Not a cloud in the sky. But this weather's going to be a bit disruptive the next few days with the potential for those storms. Let's check your drive on this Wednesday. 640 Toronto, Big Trouble traffic.
5: Now for a Big Trouble spot through Brampton. Reports of a crash on the southbound 410 approaching Bolivar, blocking some live lanes. You're already seeing delays going southbound, starting from Sandalwood Parkway, some northbound delays through Bolivar as well. So avoid that by using your Ontario, Kennedy, or Dixie. 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Details online. That's the Big Trouble traffic spot right now. I'm Miles Marcus, 640 Toronto.
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0: 8:21 on Toronto Today. Brad Smith is in Calgary, Alberta. He decided to beat the traffic, and he's missing out on GO trains every 10 minutes. I tried to tell him, but he went to Calgary, Alberta. He'll do a show from there at 9 o'clock for you, the Toronto audience. Speaking of Toronto, stepping in, and you know, it's under the auspices of wishing a current and former colleague well, Dave Bradley, who we announced earlier, much to his surprise that he's leaving the radio station. No, it's his decision. You never know with these things, right, in the modern era. But yeah, Dave's going to take a government job with the province. So Friday's his last day as newscaster on this show and on this radio station. And Mekhi Taggart, Global News' regional director of news. You've known Dave longer than I have.
23: Yeah.
0: And put up with his idiosyncrasies longer than I have similarly. But there's just nobody better. We're going to miss him terribly.
23: It's hard to imagine our newsroom without Dave Bradley, because he's been such a big part of this team for more than 5 years now. And
0: this sounds like a counteroffer coming in the next 5 minutes.
23: I wish I had that ability. I think you know, Dave's a man of principle. He's made up his mind and he's made his decision, and we're happy for him that he's moving on to an exciting opportunity. But our newsroom and our airwaves will certainly feel the loss. And I'm just here yet to say goodbye to him and get a better sense of what he does behind the scenes as we look to look ahead at what's going to happen in our post-Dave world.
0: I thought he was just pursuing a professional soccer career. He's been so inspired by the World Cup. He's giving this up. He's going to start training. I mean, Gordie Howe played in the NHL at 52, so Dave's not 52.
23: I wouldn't put it
0: Don't let the hairline fool you. He's not. We're going to miss him incredibly so. But I thought I'd grab you and go, like, you've got what an incredible time as well to be in Toronto, you know, kind of, again, quarterbacking newscasts and responsibilities for a World Cup. I think when people describe this as having a bunch of different Super Bowls in a row in your city, it's not that far-fetched to think about the six games here, the tourism that's involved, the people that we've already seen, all the color and pageantry. It was already a fun city when the World Cup or the Euro Championships are on. But when the games are actually here, wow, does it resonate.
23: I think we'll really be reminded, as we are often, but especially at a time when we are hosting the World Cup, what an international city Toronto is. I think a lot of cities are welcoming the world and having fans come to them. We already have fans from every corner of the globe in Toronto, plus those who are going to travel abroad and join us. And our job at Global News and at Global News Radio is to reflect that energy. You know, it's no secret, we're not a rights holder, so we're not going to be able to air the games.
0: We just missed out.
23: FIFA, a couple dollars shy. And FIFA keeps a very tight hold on what footage non-rights holding broadcasters can use. So really, our job is to reflect the energy of the city, tell the stories of the fun and, frankly, the frustrations, if there are any, that Torontonians and those visiting the city are experiencing. And that's what we're going to strive to do. We're going to be live starting on Friday morning from areas around the BMO, well, Toronto Stadium, I should say, and other key locations in the city where people are celebrating the World Cup. And that coverage will continue throughout the duration of the game.
0: Yeah, and I think there's people have gone back and forth. Are there too many bad news stories, too many good news stories? I'm like, it all does kind of blend together. You may have a lens that's just give me the soccer, tell me about the pageantry, tell me about the flags. But there obviously are people who will take a passing interest in the soccer who are like, well, what does it mean for me getting around, going to commute? What does it mean for me getting to my job? And yeah, what does it mean for me as a taxpayer? Like, these are all really honest, valid questions people have.
23: They are. And I think a lot of people went into this, you know, hoping that this would be a huge economic boom for the city. And hopefully it is. I don't know. You know, we've covered a lot of stories about hotel rates that have plummeted, or at least, you know, big blocks of reservations that were booked years in advance that are now being rescinded and prices are falling. Hopefully that might mean that maybe Torontonians get a chance to take in a game or do something that ordinarily they thought might have been cost prohibitive. But I think we won't really know the true effect of the World Cup's impact on Toronto until Tourism Toronto and the Board of Trade and other stakeholders crunch the numbers. But I'm going into it cautiously optimistic. I remember, you know, just 2 years ago, less than 2 years ago, we covered the Taylor Swift World Cup series here in Toronto. And I think
0: the six matches she had at,
23: exactly,
0: at Rogers
23: Center. Yeah. Which frankly
0: she won them all.
23: Brought in a lot more money than this, maybe even will. And I think we went into it as a news organization expecting to cover some of the frustrations and some of the balls dropped, no pun intended, by the city. And that didn't happen. The city actually was rather prepared and we seemed to handle it well. And hopefully that transpires here. But we're prepared to look at all angles and hear from people. If people have story ideas or have frustrations they experience, reach out to Global News, reach out to you. And we want to make sure that those stories aren't forgotten.
0: Mekhi Taggart's with us from Global News. One of the big things I noticed this morning is, and I forgot to mention this Saturday, is I saw a guy Monday, his daughter lives in Liberty Village, and already for the first week, she's had to basically show a pass that allows her to park her car in her condo building because they're very much have secured that down. And I think people understand it. That's such a high volume, high traffic area when there's events at, when the CNE's on and there's games at BMO and shows at now RBC Amphitheater. But I think that's going to look like those kind of nights in the last few summers on steroids, basically starting Friday.
23: Last night I was at a show at the RBC Amphitheater.
0: Who was there?
23: Bleachers.
0: Yes, yeah. They're really good.
23: Yeah, Bleachers is great. Okay. Great, terrific show. But it wasn't packed. They didn't have the lawn open, so it wasn't RBC Amphitheater at full capacity. And yet you funnel out of the venue, and they've erected fences all along Lakeshore. And so if you want to get an Uber or hop on a bike or do anything to get yourself out of that space, it is a lot of work just to get around those barricades. And that's just that venue, south of Lakeshore, because it's in proximity to the World Cup site. And so I think people, even if people aren't attending games themselves, just going anywhere in that area, you're going to notice restrictions that are going to be a little on the annoying side.
0: I know on the administrative side, for people who know, we're at Queens Quay, Chorus Quay, big, great building here. You do a lot of your work out of the building at Barber Green, which is more Don Mills. Is that the best
23: Don
0: way
23: Mills
0: to describe
23: Mills in Eglinton,
0: it?
23: Yeah.
0: And you had a call you felt you had to make to Toronto police. And I bring this up because you documented it online and we're talking about response time and the communications. There's some things you can say about it, some things you can't. What can you say about it? Because I think, again, it became a news story in itself in your world, and you got a responsibility, which you take on very seriously, to protect employees.
23: Last week at our newsroom building, as you mentioned, we had someone come by unexpectedly, twice actually, looking for one of our staff members, looking to talk about a story that we had published. Turns out this person is dangerous. They're a person who had been previously convicted of a very serious crime. And when we learned this, we wanted to alert police to it because we try to take proactive steps to make sure our staff are always safe in what they do. And so I called the non-urgent line, actually called 33 Division, was transferred to the Communication Center for Toronto Police. This is last Wednesday, and proceeded to wait on hold for 4 hours and 1 minute. from about 6 p.m. till 10 p.m. The call was never taken. And then the call at 4 hours and 1 minute dropped. I then, you know, the next day went to the police station
0: myself.
23: They said
0: wait on hold.
23: They said wait on hold because it was a non-urgent call.
0: And they never came back every 10 minutes or so to go, here we are. And
23: there was never a real person. I spoke to a real person at the very onset of the call who said, sorry, I'm at 33 Division. I can't take this complaint. I've got to direct it to our communication center. And I was immediately put in a queue that I remained in and heard an ad or an on hold message ad nauseum for 4 hours. The call was never picked up. And what the irony is that during that hold message, I'm constantly reminded, if you have a complaint about graffiti or theft under $5,000 or fraud, you can launch your complaint online. But for anything that relates to something a little bit more serious, like assault or criminal harassment or sexual assault, if it's not a crime that is unfolding and no one is in urgent danger, that is really your only avenue to make a complaint, unless you were talking to an officer in person who is on patrol. And we're working on doing a story about this,
0: okay.
23: a fulsome story about just how people should go about speaking to police and launching a complaint or making an incident report if it's something that's not immediately presenting any danger but is still very serious. To the credit of Toronto Police, they did give me a call. A senior officer who oversees the communications division a day later and explain some of what went on behind the scenes and why it took so long. Didn't take so long, but why I never was connected to an operator. And he apologized, but there's clearly, I don't know if you remember, Greg, we covered it extensively here about 2 or 3 years ago. Toronto was experiencing sky high wait times on 911 for what we should be experiencing on 911. They've brought those times dramatically down, which is a win.
0: I'll go you one better. You know Harrison Lohman.
23: Of course.
0: And he was with TVO, now with The Hub, does great work there. And he found a woman that had been shot, and he was left on hold for 18 minutes. And he thought, I'm not like everybody, I'm not a huge, huge somebody. None of us are. But he's like, I feel like I will try and get the word out about this. And then I know I saw a global news story about what Harrison experienced, finding this woman who was dying and getting put on hold for 20 minutes. And he thought, it shouldn't be like this.
23: Our reporter, Karen Lieberman,
0: delved
23: into that story. And so those times, according to police, have really come down, which is good and a win. But I think the trade-off now is that the non-urgent lines are not being picked up. And people who are trying to maybe proactively get ahead of a crime that is more significant or could become more significant have a really tough time reaching people. They did tell me that they realized after my tweet, there was a glitch in the system that actually the system is designed, or was, they've fixed it now, to cut people off at the 4 hour mark. No, you should never be on hold with the police for 4 hours, but certainly you shouldn't then be automatically disconnected at 4 hours. So they've addressed that, and they say they're working on hiring more call takers, but it's a systemic problem right now, and we're going to delve more into it. Luckily, the initial incident that caused me to call police is mitigated now, and we feel safe and supported. But something's up.
0: Okay. I'll be watching for more on that story, and I'm glad you did what you did and spoke up about it. Mekhi Taggart with us, Global News Regional Director of News, into the newsroom now. Now, wait a minute. Dave Bradley, who we announced is leaving our show on Friday, this guy says he knows you, but his story didn't check out. I was just keeping him busy. Can you corroborate his identity?
2: Sure.
0: All right.
2: Yes, I can. 100%.
23: We're going to come up in about half an hour to the exit interview live on air with Dave Bradley. This is our new
0: as long as it's on time. We've already shot the clock out for this update, and Dave's like, "Thank God, I don't have to worry about that anymore." Yeah,
2: exactly.
0: There were those odd moments when it'd be 8:30-20 seconds, and there's no Dave, and he's like, "Why would I come in at that time?"
2: Totally.
0: He's not ready for me.
2: I'm going to get
0: God,
2: you
0: so
2: a
0: sorry.
2: Watch when I
0: so
2: leave.
0: So sorry. So sorry. But Mekhi had such brilliant things to say about you.
2: I did hear that.
0: That must flatter
2: it.
0: You that he came in.
2: It does.
0: Right?
2: Yeah,
0: we don't
2: yeah.
0: see him that often.
2: For sure.
0: What's new for 9 o'clock?
2: Well, things are actually happening with the World Cup, and not just talk about construction or build-up or the cost. Actual events, the FIFA Countdown Concert, happens tonight at the site of the Fan Festival in Fort York in the Bentway. It has Bryan Adams, the Beaches, and other performers happening simultaneously with others in the U.S. and Mexico. It also means the start of road closures, and the start of more frequent service on public transit, like the GO train. We have been getting new details this morning about the death of an OPP officer in Northern Ontario, and the new details
4: evidence around the 18-year-old who has now been charged. He's faced with charges of first-degree murder along with counts involving running from police and dangerous driving. What happened in the lead-up is that, according to the commissioner of the OPP, the teen left a hospital where he was on a mental health check and then struck and killed 29-year-old Constable Taryn Valley, who was reportedly laying a spike strip to try and stop that car. And today is the day the federal government is expected to introduce a bill that could limit social media to those who are under the age of 16. They wouldn't be allowed on social media anymore. The legislation also expected to address AI chatbot safety. When it comes to the social media ban, though, several reports suggest some platforms could be exempt if they meet safety standards.
0: Good stuff, Dave. More at 9 o'clock.
4: Sounds good.
0: All right, 8:34, 20 degrees right now, wet overnight and a wet early morning, but we're hoping that that's the end of the rain. Can't be sure with the humidity, so always the potential for a pop-up thunderstorm here and there. It feels like 28 right now. On our way back, one of the ex-city councilors that probably deserves a lot of credit just for stimulating the World Cup conversation. He wasn't part of the deal that got signed, but if he doesn't bring this up, do we have this game Friday? Likely not. We'll tell you his story next on Toronto Today.
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0: Thanks for giving us your time this morning. We stream crystal clear audio on the iHeartRadio Canada app. If you don't have that app, you're missing out on the best way to stream us. Take us wherever you need to go. Your car can handle streaming. Yes, even you, maybe not you, but yes, most of you can handle the streaming app in the car and take us where you need to go at home. Well, how do we get the World Cup anyway? There's a lot of discussion, and there's been, I think rightly so, about the deal that eventually got signed with the City of Toronto and with FIFA. There's some controversy around that, that's for sure. But does any of this happen at all without a former Toronto City Councillor raising this at Council back in 2014? So 12 years ago, Councillor Mark Grimes decided, let's ask if we can host this. And let's ask if we can. I've seen proposals, by the way, where it was going to be Canada hosting on its own. And I'm like, nah, there's 16 cities involved in this World Cup. We can't make Mexico and South Africa play in Yellowknife. That's not going to happen. But can we co-host it with the states in Mexico? You bet. And I think we're going to shine. I really do on the world stage. Not a lot of it has the potential to happen without what Mark Grimes did 12 years ago. And former councillor Mark Grimes joins us now on Toronto Today. It's nice to have you on.
6: Morning, Greg. How are you? Thanks for having me on.
0: Appreciate it. I thought your story is very interesting. And take us back to 12 years ago. There must have been some people that snickered and laughed and rolled their eyes when you said, why don't we host the biggest sporting tournament in the world and why don't we share it with the other countries?
6: Well, back in 2014, at my ear to the ground, I heard FIFA was looking to come to this side of the pond. And I kind of fell into the sports council portfolio at Toronto City Council, where I feel most comfortable. And so my bid at that time, I moved to motion, but my bid had, you know, to build these facilities is huge. So I had Toronto, Montreal, I had New England, I had the both stadiums in New York, Philly, Cleveland, Philly, Cleveland, Pittsburgh, Michigan. So the stadiums were there. I thought that the Eastern Seaboard would be a great place to have the facilities. And then lo and behold, as we moved forward, we added Mexico to it. I ended up getting on the United Bid Committee. But anyway, getting that first motion through council, people were saying, you're crazy. They're never going to come here. I looked back through the Twitter handles and said, you're nuts. They're never going to come. But I heard that they did want to come to this side. FIFA did want to promote. So anyway, lots of motions went through, and we got it through council. And, you know, when you put these motions through council, they're controversial, but we got it through and we've moved it along. And being on that bid committee was pretty exciting. I go to Houston in 2017, 2018 to get FIFA on the radar.
0: Mark, you also started this, and this tells you how long ago it was when the late Rob Ford was still mayor. And even really before election season, when it was found out he was not well and wouldn't be able to run as mayor, his brother stepped in. And now we had this. It's so funny, the personalities involved. Now we had Doug Ford, Olivia Chow and John Tory all running for mayor at the same time. But you can imagine the late Rob Ford would have just gotten such a kick out of being around to see us host World Cup games, wouldn't he?
6: Well, I'll tell you the story on that. You know, Rob was sick right around that time, but yeah. CSA Canada Soccer, we had to get this interest in to FIFA that we were interested in hosting, and that meant the three levels of government. So there was no commitment on the funding point, but we had to get a letter into Trudeau's hands. So I had to get to my good friend James Maloney, who's a member of Parliament, but one of my best friends. I had to get him a letter to get into Trudeau's hands. So he had it on his radar screen for Canada Soccer. But then I had to take MLSC up to see Doug Ford, who was the premier at the time, to kind of brief him on, you know, what was going on. So we went to see Doug, who's also a good friend of mine. And MLSC had this big proposal. Here's what we're looking for. 30 seconds into the proposal, Doug says, okay, enough. What's this going to cost me? All you want to know is what it's going to cost them in typical Ford fashion. So I think at that time it was probably $90 million, which is, I think, the number's just a little bit north of that. But it was pretty funny. Doug, 30 seconds. What's it going to cost? That's all he wanted to know.
0: Now, I have always wanted to ask this of somebody who was on council in 2015. You might tell me I'm wrong, and you might tell me you shouldn't be angry about this. I was incensed as a big soccer fan. We didn't host games during the Women's World Cup when Canada hosted it. I know what the reason is that we were hosting the Pan Am games later in the summer. But when you look back on this now, couldn't we have hosted Women's World Cup games at BMO and still done the Pan Am games a couple months later?
6: Guy, you know what? I'm not too sure on that, on the logistics of that. But I was the lead on the Pan Am games for Toronto. And you know, you're seeing all the controversy with FIFA coming on right now, all the inconveniences. But, you know, I took it on in 2011. I was the lead all the way through for Rob Ford on the Pan Am games. And I actually had to go to Guadalajara to get the flag off the mayor because Rob didn't want to go down. But Doug finally talked him into coming down to get the flag. But, you know, when the first years of the Pan Am games, it was all controversial. As soon as they got here, people embraced it. You know, all the legacy stuff that was left for our youth. That's what interests me. And you got the swimmer, Summer McIntosh.
0: Yes.
6: She trained out here at the Olympium in Etobicoke, which is on its last leg. But as soon as the aquatic center in Scarborough is complete, she started training there. And she wasn't supposed to medal. She medaled with three gold medals. So what's left to that aquatic center in Scarborough for our youth is absolutely a great legacy project for the Pan Am Games. But at the end of the day, all the politicians rush to the front of the stage at the end, and they're all there at the end of the day. So, you know, I know there's lots of controversy on the traffic. You know, people live downtown. You live downtown for a reason. I mean, you look at the people want to be downtown because there's lots of things going on. And, you know, we're the fourth largest city in North America. We passed Chicago, I don't know, 15 years ago. And, you know, you talk to people. I travel through the States quite a bit, and you talk to a lot of people. They still think Montreal is all it for Canada because of the 67 Expo that happened there.
0: Right.
6: They talk about Montreal. They don't talk about Toronto. This is going to put us on the world stage. You know, this is going to showcase Toronto. You know, you talk about, are we going to get our money back? I think BMO came out with a GDP report. It's going to be between $6-7 billion. You know, but to me, you know, that the center that's going to happen up in Etobicoke here, the Centennial Park soccer hub up there, that's going to be left for our youth. I mean, you know, the same people complain about inconvenience, you know, they're complaining about kids out in the street with nothing to do. So to me, I'm about youth, the legacy impact from these games, and it's going to be great for the city.
0: Mark Grimes, former Toronto City Councilor, our guest, he put this on the table, first one to do it back in April of 2014 to take a shot at hosting this particular World Cup. When you were putting this on the table, we'd had BMO Field, and we knew it held 32,000. Was there a thought that Toronto would need a brand new foundation up stadium? I mean, even this was difficult to do, right? To sign all the paperwork, expand this to temporary stands to 45,000. It's still the smallest venue. A, that's great for games, but FIFA likes to make money, and they probably would have looked and thought, well, that's too small a stadium. Were we going to build a brand new stadium way back when?
6: Well, back then we didn't really know. I was the chair of Exhibition Place for a long time, and we got Don Boyle doing a great job down there getting everything prepared on the grounds. Don's doing a fantastic job for Exhibition Place. Great guy. But we didn't know at that point. But I brought BMO Field. I brought that concept to the city. That was controversial. And the way we got that done, Greg, was we had the men's under 20 was coming, and that's how we got that stadium built. These are the kind of deals we have to get in. There was $35 million from the feds in the province. Exhibition Place put 11 in. That was the land under the stadium. And then MLSE came and put the rest in. So these are the creative ideas how we got that done. But that FIFA under 20 was a huge event. I won't say it was the biggest event Canada's seen. I mean, Montreal 67 and the Olympics in Vancouver were probably larger, but it was phenomenal. It was a great event. But that's how you get these things built. You have to be creative. I ran in 2003 on building the MasterCard Center, which is the Ford Performance Center. If I had to put that through Toronto City Council and the capital budget, me and you would both be dead before that got done.
0: Well, nobody wants that.
6: We did a pretty cool deal how we got that built. But again, this is all for the youth that's going to be left. People have to think about the legacy and things that are left. Mm. It's just not, you know, the inconvenience of the couple weeks that the tournament's here. But it's going to put us on the world stage. People are going to come here well after they see it. People watching around the world say, yeah, we got to go to Toronto. And I think that's... That's kind of understated really what's going to happen here in the city.
0: Now, one criticism, I think it's really fair. Again, you tell me if you don't think it is. One criticism is the mayor, John Tory, loves sports, very sports-centric mayor, and he pushed for this. He said we can do it. We can expand the stadium out. My one big knock against him is he didn't get the federal government and provincial government to sign an agreement to share a third of the cost. So everything's almost been like benevolence and charity from what was then the Trudeau Liberals and obviously the Ford Conservatives. Is there anything you wish Tory had done a little differently with this deal so the city's not saddled with most of the cost?
6: Well, I'll take some responsibility there, too. Like I said, I brought this forward, and John's a good friend, and he was very supportive. But again, Canada Soccer is kind of the lead on this once we got it going. And again, we don't know the cost. You know, I wanted to see Doug Ford, the premier. You know, what is the cost? We didn't know at that point. And the federal government, what's that? We didn't really know because FIFA controls everything, as you probably know, Greg.
0: Yes.
6: They have a lot of requirements. So we really didn't know. We didn't know what to ask the federal government for. We didn't know what to ask the provincial government. But we had it on the radar screen, and we wanted their support that this is where we're going. So there were some big concerns from the federal government and the provincial government. And there was concerns from the city, a lot of my colleagues on Toronto City Council. But, you know, we really didn't know those numbers. So, you know, you get here, you see the things happening here now. So it was hard to say we needed X because we didn't know what X was because, like I said, FIFA has a lot of requirements. And to expand that stadium, Greg, we do it all the time for the Grey Cup, right? Now, maybe not to this extent. I had a tour of the stadium a couple of months ago. Don Boyle set up for me. But, you know, we didn't really know the numbers. But, you know, I know the mayor was in constant contact with the Liberal government at that time. And, you know, Doug Ford, I was the lead on this. So I was talking to Doug quite a bit about it. I should say the premier. But again, to be fair to John, we didn't know the numbers at that point. And again, other levels of government aren't going to sign a blank check. So they kind of want to know. So that's to be fair to our mayor, John Tory.
0: Politics, do you miss it? You won five straight elections and represented Etobicoke Lakeshore. You were narrowly beaten in 22. Do you miss it? Would you ever walk back through that door?
6: Oh, listen, the 19 years I represent the city were some of the greatest years of my, you know what, I've been asked to run again. I'm everywhere. People are stopping me now, and my wife's kind of dead against it, but I'm getting asked. So I'm considering it. People are asking. I'm getting a lot of pressure to run again. But, you know, I really enjoy, you know, making this city better. And I think, you know, BMO Field is one of the greatest things I brought to the city. And I think the MasterCard Center, which is the Ford Performance, where I grew up playing hockey in my community, yeah. That's another great legacy project. So, you know, being the sports guy, lots of great things, representing the Pan Am Games, you know, bringing FIFA World Cup, those things I'll look back, my grandkids look back and say, wow, that's great. You know, yeah. I'm happy about that.
0: I'll leave it there, Mark. Thanks for it's a great story from a dozen years ago. It's good to flash back and get in the rewind time machine. I appreciate you being on. You're a big reason these games are happening here.
6: Thanks, Greg. I appreciate it, my friend. We'll maybe sit down the game on Friday. Thank you.
0: Okay, Mark. There's Mark Grimes joining us, former Toronto City Councilor. It's true. 2014, it started. I was somebody on the sports station. I was like, no, Canada can't do this on their own. Then when it gets pitched, well, we could do this with the United States and Mexico, you're like, yes. And remember, everybody thought there'd be games in Calgary. Nope. Games in Edmonton where there's been a lot.

0: that boost. 849 says Toronto Today. And let's check the roads right now with 640 Toronto. Big trouble traffic.
1: A big trouble spot on the westbound 401 transfer to the collectors. They're approaching the 400. There's a stalled vehicle stuck in the right lane. That's adding to the delays starting from the Island. Of course, you can always go west in the collectors. You can also try going west on Wilson. 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That's the Big 12 traffic spot right now. I'm Miles Marcus, 640 Toronto.
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0: Thanks for giving us your time this morning. It's greatly appreciated. Yeah, let me update this for you. Doug Ford was in Washington, D.C., taking some meetings. I guess there was a big dinner that was canceled for whatever reason. I shrugged my shoulders about that. People were like, you're going down there. You're not getting anything done. He was on with Wolf Blitzer, Doug and Wolf, Wolf and Doug. It was about a 7-minute segment. He's saying the right things. I think Doug Ford was out there saying things that I appreciated about Canada and our importance to the U.S. at a time when you couldn't find Prime Minister Trudeau, as I like to say, with a compass and a sundial. He was nowhere to be found defending us from just the jokes about sovereignty. Again, I'm not somebody that ever took any of this stuff seriously, but does the U.S. want better jobs and manufacturing and things that we have? We thought that was great when we're like, oh, he's just going to take it from India and China. No, he isn't. He's interested in things across our border as well. We'd want an aggressive leader like this, just not as demonstrative about taking jobs and threatening sovereignty. I get it. Here's what Doug Ford said yesterday, though. He was asked if he'll cancel this ban on U.S. liquor, which I think we're now in month 16 of U.S. products not being on LCBO shelves. Here's what he said.
10: Yeah, well, I just want to get this deal done, and I can assure you once that deal's done, I'm going to be sitting down and bringing all the booze back on shelves in Ontario. And everyone's going to be kumbaya. It's going to be good.
11: Would you consider putting booze back on the shelves before USMCA?
10: No. I just want to get this deal done, and then we'll put that booze back on the shelves, and we welcome everyone. Maybe we'll have a little drink of Kentucky bourbon or something in Ontario.
0: So we'll see. Again, I see both sides of it. I understood trying to use some leverage and pressure the Americans, and I get giving in now would look like, why are you giving in now? Maybe you should have given in 10 months ago. It's hurt the LCBO. It's hurt businesses. It's hurt restaurants. It's hurt everybody. And we don't do this with a lot of other American products. There's plenty of American products you can buy that aren't alcohol. So there's that to consider also. This story about the visa that the Somali referee had. He's now back in Somalia, and this Omar Artan was going to be the first person from his country to referee in a World Cup, and that's quite significant. Lisa Raitt and I were talking about this earlier in the show, and I said to her, I go, like, we either have to trust U.S. border security

0: concerns not to let this guy in. And I'm so embarrassed. It took 9 seconds for David Eby, the premier of BC, and Marit Stiles, the opposition leader here, and Mayor Chow in Toronto to say, well, they'd welcome this guy in. Now, let's see if they'd care to change up their story. He's believed and revealed to be, according to U.S. government officials, you think they're interested in making a story up about a high-profile Somali referee just for kicks and clicks and giggles? I don't think so. He's thought to be a member of Al-Shabaab, which is an Al-Qaeda-affiliated militant and insurgent group operating in Somalia. 30% of Somalia territory they control. They're not supposed to, but they do. So this is not great, not a member of, but if you're affiliated with and you find that out, nobody can let him into any country. Here's some of what Lisa Raitt said about it.
1: Well, what I understand is that those three politicians who've decided to weigh in, who have absolutely zero authority, are just thirsty for some press. That's all that this can be about, because the gentleman, I don't know if he's going to test to see whether or not he can get into Canada, but he's going to have to go through the same kind of analysis that the American border guard did as well when he was trying to enter into the United States. It's true, just because you have a visa doesn't mean you're going to get automatic entry, and people are taking very seriously the protection of the games and the security of the games. So this is one where one border guard has made their decision. They have the right to do so. The same will happen in Canada. If he chooses to come here, the border guard will have the right to make the decision as to whether or not the information causes them to be concerned about entry into the country. This is what everybody goes through. For the three politicians to start standing up and saying, I would take him in no matter what. I mean, it's naive. It's foolish. And it's not helpful to the situation.
2: Worth noting.
0: Yeah, let me jump in here, because that's exactly it. Chow's quote, Toronto believes in fairness, inclusion, and giving talent the opportunity to shine. He would be welcome to referee here in our city. Again, they say this after 9 seconds. And the context here is Bill Malugan reporting from the States. They flagged him with derogatory information, including, quote, association with suspected members of terror organizations. Let me know how it's going to work out for the border guard that loses his job and his livelihood and his family loses their house when it's deemed he let in somebody to referee matches here who has an association with suspected members of terror organizations. You can think what you want. There's been some terribly heavy-handed, awful, awful immigration stuff in the States. There has. You can't take chances with an event like this, and the United States isn't doing that. No BS with Brad Smith. He joins us from Calgary, Alberta. What's the World Cup 5 out there? No idea. What's it like?
3: Greg, what's going on? It's so good to be talking to you. But last night, I actually went out for dinner. I was at a local pub, and banners, posters everywhere. I actually saw a couple Croatia jerseys walking around. I think people are excited about it. But there is, I will say, not to bring the tone down, I think that having a lot of conversations with a lot of people from Alberta, I think the separatism and referendum thing and the question that's coming out, I think it's a lot bigger of an issue than what we think out east. Everybody is talking about it. Every sentence out of their mouth here, Greg.
0: Well, you do realize they'd get to claim, although he may be injured for the sum of the tournament, they'd get to claim Alphonso Davies. He grew up, he was born in Ghana, but grew up in Edmonton, and he's only Canadian because he grew up in Alberta. So if they try and swipe him away, this is a huge reason to vote to stay. We need Alphonso Davies to play for us the next decade.
3: Yeah. One of the greatest athletes ever to come out of Canada. Have you seen that guy? He was doing a promo for something. He took his shirt off, and I was like, I'm done. I was never a professional athlete. I didn't look like that.
0: He's doing some of that hydroxy cut business.
3: No, I was listening to you about hydroxy cut. I was listening to you before, and talking about, you're welcome. Talking about the excitement level and the traffic congestion. How bad is the traffic right now?
0: Well, some say it's bad, some say it's not. It rained overnight too, so you know what that's like in the city. People forget everything about being able to drive, and especially on the highway. So
3: no, I think we're gonna in for to get it maybe a little bit spoiled. I mean, I was listening to Steve Paikin when he was on talking about how great this NHL Stanley Cup Finals is. It is. It's amazing. I think we're just in for if you just sit back and understand that this is a gift, this is something that we weren't expecting, and you cheer on Team Canada. All that matters is that Canada shows up and we show our pride on Friday night. You know, that's what I'm thinking about.
0: Did you see, I'm going to call them dummies. I think they are. They're opening the Gordie Howe Bridge at 1 o'clock on Friday. like right before the match. Best of luck getting coverage. You could do this any day at any hour, and you're doing like a ribbon cutting on Friday to open up this long-awaited extra bridge where you can bike across, you can walk across, you can do different. I'll never understand how people have such bad timing about these issues.
3: I'm just hoping that there's no TTC dramatic issues, because can you imagine if we have line closures during this time?
0: Hey, you promised yesterday I'm only talking Good News World Cup be able to talk about that.
3: I said yesterday that I have been part of spreading some kind of, you know, doom and gloom about FIFA, but I said you have to turn the tables and spread good news too, so I'll do both sides.
0: You said only good news story. Mr. Blue Skies.
3: I didn't mean it. I love you, Greg.
0: I will stand and correct you. You'll have a great show. Thanks. There's brother. Brad Smith. He's up next. Here's Dave Bradley with your 9.
2: This is Global News. It is 21 degrees with the humidity. It feels like 29 at 9 o'clock. I'm Dave Bradley. New information with regards to the death of an OPP officer killed in a line of duty yesterday in Northern Ontario. The federal government is about to table legislation to deal with online safety. Most importantly, kids under the age of 16 could be barred from social media. And how much longer are we going to see this hot and humid weather stick around? We'll tell you. But first, let's get you moving. Check 640 Toronto Big Trouble Traffic.
4: Now for a new big trouble spot on the eastbound 401 at Dixie in the Express. We have a crash in the right lane already, very slow through here in the Express, even slowing down in the Collector. So if you'd like, you can go off the highways and go east of Eglinton or Matheson instead. 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That's the big trouble traffic spot right now. I'm Miles Marcus, 640 Toronto.
2: There is new information this morning from provincial police in the death of an officer in the line of duty in Northern Ontario. 29-year-old Constable Taryn Bali was killed while laying a spike strip yesterday outside of Hearst, about 600 kilometers northwest of Sudbury. We knew at the time an 18-year-old was taken into custody. Now we're getting more information on what happened in the lead-up.
5: The accused fled from a hospital where he was being assessed under the authority of the Mental Health Act, and as officers attempted to safely apprehend the accused, our officer was struck by a motor vehicle and killed while that motor vehicle was being driven by the accused.
2: That's OPP Commissioner Thomas Creek. He says Constable Bally had been with the OPP for 2.5 years, was assigned to Durham Detachment near Shelburne, and was on deployment to the James Bay Detachment. The 18-year-old has now been charged with first-degree murder, also 2 counts each of dangerous driving and running from police. In the words of Culture Minister Mark Miller, kids are dying, which is why this legislation is important. He was talking about the online safety legislation that will potentially ban kids under the age of 16 from going on social media. It'll be tabled today. It would also create safeguards for kids who try to interact with AI chatbots. Now, we don't have all the details, like how it would be enforced. Several reports suggest some social media platforms could be exempt if they hit certain safety standards. And today we start to see the benefits of all the hard work surrounding the FIFA World Cup. Increased frequency of trains on GO Transit starting today ahead of the first game on Friday afternoon. Some road closures go into effect, but also the FIFA Countdown concert happens tonight at the site of the Fan Festival at Fort York. A look at your forecast from the Global News Weather Center. We bring in meteorologist Ross Ohl.
6: Still some lingering showers and the risk of thunderstorms for parts of the GTA early this morning. A drier pattern as we move through the morning hours. It's a hot one, 30 the high, feeling closer to 36. The UV index at very high once again. We'll see a sun cloud mix heading into the afternoon. The slight chance of a shower or thunderstorm popping up this afternoon through the evening hours. Down to 21 overnight, so a warm overnight, up to 30 on Thursday. The chance of some morning showers and the risk of thunderstorms should dry out by the afternoon. Looking ahead to Friday, 29 the high, feeling closer to 33, still humid. I'm tracking the potential for some late morning showers. I think things should dry out by 3 o'clock by the start of the game on Friday. A sun cloud mix on Saturday, 28 degrees, 26 with a slight chance of showers on Sunday.
2: Right now, 22 with humidity. It feels like 30 in downtown Toronto. I'm Dave Bradley. This is Global News.
7: From 9 till noon, he's here. If you don't know Brad, you're lucky. My bro is here with you. He's here to f*** up. Or could it be people?

0: morning, everybody. Yes, this is No BS. I'm Brad Smith. Thank you for listening wherever you are, whether it's locally in Ontario or live across Canada on the iHeartRadio app. I appreciate you. You could be anywhere, but you chose to be here with me while I'm in Calgary doing a road show. Again, out here for a little family stuff on the weekend. Now shooting the show because I was like, well, you know, might as well stay out here for the week, see some friends. I have a lot of friends in Calgary. And I've been here so many times that I was just like, well, I can't miss work. So can we get set up at the Chorus station in Calgary? And they said, yeah. So they put me in the fishbowl. If you didn't hear yesterday, the fishbowl is, basically the studio with this one gigantic window. It's about, looking at it, it's about 6 feet wide, 6 feet tall. And everybody that walks through the office has to look right at me. They're all like, who the heck is this guy? And the lineup for my No BS show team has been crazy, right? We've had people off, people on. And because I watched such a great game last night in the Stanley Cup playoffs, where the Hurricanes beat the Golden Knights 5-3 to tie the series 2-2, I figured that, like, we should, you know, there's so much confusion on who's in, who's not, that we should do, like, a hockey-style introduction to today's show. So, Santi, do me a favor, cue the music. And we're going to do it like Montreal style, all right? And this is Canada, so it's got to be bilingual. And you got to go, et maintenant, la formation de départ pour le No BS show. And now the starting lineup for the No BS show. À poste, pas de street, to continue, Martha, starting at content producer, Martha. À poste, producteur technique, starting at technical producer, Santiago. Will not play tonight, ne joue pas ce soir, producer Eddie. And producer Danielle à poste, the animatrice, Brad Smith, all the way from Calgary, your starting host, Brad Smith. Our normal team is back. Santi, what's going on?
1: Feeling better now. Sorry about that.
0: Sorry about that. Are you okay, big guy?
1: Oh, yeah, feeling better now. I like the French going on. Sounds good. We sound international.
0: Yeah, well, when you write stuff down, and because I grew up in Quebec, I can read French. If you asked me to do that without writing in front of me, I don't know if I could. Martha, how are you doing? Are you okay? I know it's going to be about 5 seconds before you turn on your mic, so I'll keep talking.
2: No, there you are. I'm pretty set, but yeah, besides the voice change, I'm back. I'm back in the game.
0: Mama, you should stay home if you're sick.
3: Hey, Brad, I'm in the studio. I feel good.
0: Thank you guys so much for being on the starting lineup today. And again, thanks to Eddie and Danny for jumping in, because it's crazy when you have to. And, you know, I was saying this yesterday to producer Eddie. I was like, man, it's crazy when, you know, you come out here to Calgary, you've got to change, you know, functionally how you work. But it's been really fun to have this process and for, you know, the powers that be to let me do this. Because, you know, it's such a different vibe when you are in a studio by yourself. I think I said this in Ottawa, but it's not naturally something that I feel really good at doing, because I don't, this is going to sound weird or pretentious, and I hope it doesn't, but like, I don't do this to be in media. I've never been on TV to be in media or to be seen. Like, I've done this job because I love making people laugh. And rest in peace to Robin Williams, but I feel like I have the Robin Williams disease sometimes. And he had a very famous quote where he was like, you know, I just need to see that laughter, and it gives me a kick up, you know, and it does for me too. So every time that I've been shooting in the studio in Toronto, you at least get to see people. You get to see Santi and Martha, and you get to see their reaction, or you get to look at them in their eyes when you're talking, and you get that, oh my God. And so regardless of whether this is going out to a microphone and to all of you, I get that immediate reaction, and that does it for me. Same way when I was on TV. I mean, I got a job with The Big Bake on Food Network, largely just because they were like, oh, we want a guy who's good on set. And the producer from The Big Bake was like, oh, Brad, he was, you know, he was so nice to everybody. That sounds really weird, but like, I took those jobs as like 15-hour days of stand-up comedy. Like, in all aspects, I would try to make the camera guys laugh, the sound guys laugh, and everyone just have a good time, because that's what makes me happy. So sitting in a room by yourself, it's been a really good process to understand, can you do this? Can you have the same energy? Or is it going to tractionally be way different when you're out in the great province of Alberta. So I'll leave that up to you, as probably people are texting in being like, now we know why he sucks for the last little bit. But I appreciate you guys letting me be out here, letting me have what I consider a vacation while still not actually vacationing, I guess. But, you know, we've got an absolutely jam-packed banger of a show today. But everyone is excited, and I feel the momentum gaining for FIFA. Because yesterday, as I think I was just corrected by Greg Brady, if I did say yesterday that I'm not going to talk any more bad things about FIFA and only go to the good stories and not the doom and gloom, I apologize. I meant that I'll share both sides of the story. I felt like I was overly, and a lot of media people were going, ah, this FIFA thing is crap. No one's excited about it. So you just have to ask an actual soccer fan, Santi, are you pumped up for FIFA? Are your friends pumped up for FIFA?
1: 100%. 100%. This is one of the most exciting weeks in this year. People all over the world, people here in Toronto, my friends, my family back home, we are all waiting for this moment.
0: That's so great to hear. Yeah. You know, again, like I feel like a lot of the media that and especially me too, that are promoting sometimes the, you know, the doom and gloom, the fraud and scam stories. It's like, yeah, well, you know, when you go to the Super Bowl, they also tell you watch out for frauds and scams. It's a normal thing when big events come to your country. It's just we've never had something like this size of an event come. And Santi on Friday, Canada opens their match, and they are playing who are they playing? I think Wayne Gretzky said it the best. What did he say? We're playing
4: Bosnia and Herzegovina.
0: Herzegovina. I love it. I love it. Eddie said yesterday that he did not sound thirsty there. He was probably full of a couple bottles of Wayne Gretzky Estate. But if you didn't hear the story, Santi and Martha, on Monday, when I flew out on Friday, I was actually in the airport lounge in Montreal because I paid my ticket on points. So I was like, oh, airport lounge, I get access. This is great. Justin Trudeau walked in and he looked stylish. He looked good. He sat down. I was shocked there wasn't more security around him. But I don't know if my algorithm heard me say that story, because now my algorithm is like politics, hard right, hard left, hard everything politics, and Justin Trudeau and Katy Perry. Like, it's really funny. People are like, was Katy Perry in the Trudeau Airport Lounge? And I was like, no, because then I would have gone up to Justin and said, hey, Justin, Katy, I loved you from 2008 to 2012. You're my biggest crush ever. But what's going on right now is kind of creepy. I'm just not going to lie to you, because Katy Perry and Justin Trudeau are in New York for the Tribeca Film Festival. She's releasing a film based on one of her concerts, just like Taylor Swift and Justin Bieber have done. But she was on stage asking questions about where she is in her life right now, and this was her response.
5: I feel like a more grounded person in so many aspects of my life. I am very in love.
0: I'm very in love. She also referred to Justin Trudeau as the love of her life. And I'm like, man, you guys have been dating for, what is it? It can't be over 6 months. And if it is, good for you. Love of your life. I mean, that's a very intense thing. And, you know, what do you do to the love of your life? Well, I guess Katy Perry's fans are called Katy Cats or Katy Rats. I'm not part of this new generation. But Katy Perry is now trying to explain to Justin Trudeau on Instagram what a Katy Cat is versus a Katy Rat. And I think I'm still confused. You take a listen.
6: Do you know the difference between a cat and a rat? Katy cat and a Katy rat.
7: Why don't you tell me?
6: You know how the light cannot exist without the darkness?
7: Yes.
6: And that we should just embrace our shadow self?
7: Mm-hmm.
6: The Katy rats are a little bit more mischievous than the cats.
7: Okay.
6: But that's because they have a good relationship with all parts of themselves, whether that is the nice or the naughty.
0: The nice or the naughty. Okay, I don't know where this is going, but trust me, you're going to want to hear the end of this. Okay, so Katy, now finish the thought to Justin Trudeau as he sits there and in this video looks absolutely uncomfortable and perplexed. Go ahead, Santi.
7: So now that I'm a Katy cat, should I aspire to be a Katy rat?
6: Maybe, actually. Everyone has a little rat inside of them. If you think you have no rat, then you actually are not even a Katy cat. So you have to kind of accept the rat to be the cat.
7: Okay.
6: It's all about balance, baby.
7: There you go.
8: What?
0: Okay, this relationship is all about sex. I'm sorry. Watching them talk together and this being posted on Instagram, this is all about sex. And I know the comment section when he's like, should I be a Katie rat? It's probably like, you already are a rat! You are... Like, did you understand what was going on there, Santi?
1: No. I was a little bit confused. I was telling Martha that what is going on?
2: Everybody has a rat?
0: Yeah, what? I don't... Listen, Katie cats are the fun, loving, playful fans. Katie rats are the ones who understand how to dive into all sides, the light and the dark, the mischievous side. Then Trudeau goes, well, I am a Katie cat, which made me almost throw up in my mouth. But should I be a Katie rat? To where I just yelled out, rat! Rat! No, I'm kidding. I'm kidding. That's what I'm going to yell next time I see him at the airport lounge. But after seeing this, you know, you usually put audio clips on to really draw the audience in. This one will make them sleep, but it's just to show you that this is just a purely sexual relationship. There's no chance that they are having in-depth discussions, because Justin was looking at her like, yeah. Can we put this on Instagram so I can get some more followers? We have a great show for you today, but we, you know, you can tell when I start in a good mood, it's because we have to turn to the opposite direction. But I am so excited for this conversation. I think it's one that's really needed because I've had him on the show before. Joseph Bourne is an amazing young Canadian. And I have to add the fact, because this conversation is about race, that he's young Black Canadian. And we're going to have a raw and uncomfortable conversation about the state of racism right now in Canada and North America, because race, I believe, has been completely weaponized and turned into the most vicious political tool, a career booster, and a cultural destroyer. Have we reached the point of no return on this? And we have to have open dialogue, so why not do it on No BS with Brad Smith? We'll be back after the break to have this uncomfortable conversation about race relations right now. But first, let's get to the roads with 640 Toronto. It's Big Trouble traffic.
9: Well, it's for Big Trouble spots. Some of the rain has left behind some flooding issues, and that's what's happening on the on-ramp from southbound Cawthra to the westbound QEW. That ramp has the right lane block, so expect a bit of a slow drive there. You can always enter the West QEW from here, Ontario, instead. 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That's the Big Trouble traffic spot right now. I'm Miles Marcus. 640 Toronto.
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1: You know, before the break, I was talking about race relations right now in North America and Canada. And it feels like we're getting to a point where everything that someone says is considered first and foremost in a thought, like in a process of, oh, is that racist? Is that bigoted? Is that, you know, an inappropriate thing to say when talking about anything? And it depends on what position you're coming from, obviously. But, you know, this has sparked, in large part in my mind, this conversation based on what was happening with this idea of voter ID. When I was talking about Spencer Pratt, LA election, next thing you know, everyone's going voter fraud, blah, blah, blah. And I was, you know, and I'm open about it. I don't think that any place in the world should have secure elections without voter ID. Like, they're not secure unless you have them. So first and foremost, I want to have a conversation about why we think the way that we do now. Why do we jump to these conclusions that racism is always behind every initiative of, you know, securing something like elections or saying something about immigration? Why can't we just have open dialogue? So I need to bring on a friend of mine and a great content creator on Instagram who raises a voice really loud. His name is Joseph Bourne. Joe, what's going on? Thanks for coming on, buddy.
2: Thanks for having me on, Brad, and I'm glad to get into this conversation. It's something I've been dying to talk about.
1: Yeah, I know. And in all transparency, I texted Joe last night, and because this is radio for optics, we have to say that Joe's a young black Canadian guy. And, you know, I wrote Joe, he's laughing at me right now. I wrote Joe and I said, listen, if you don't want to have this convo, you don't have to, but I think it's important to have, you know, in this day and age, and I'll say the taglines, a white guy and a black guy talking about race openly on the air, because I think that's the only way that people can see that conversations and discourse like this are possible. So, Joe, I just want to play this because this is what spawned it. Rep. Yvette Clark, Democrat from the United States, was talking about California and voter ID and why, you know, voter ID is not mandatory in California. And this is what she said.
3: We find it racist because at the end of the day, it's targeting black communities.
1: Now, Caitlin Bennett, who is a great interviewer on social media, was going around a college campus asking people about access to IDs and what it means. And this is her first part of the interview.
4: It restrict probably minority rights. People don't have access to getting IDs. So that would have an effect if it did pass.
1: So IDs aren't there because it'll, you know, minorities will have harder access to it. Well, Caitlin walks over right to what people would consider minorities and asks them, do you think voter ID is racist?
5: Do you think it's racist to ask every American citizen to present an ID when they go to vote?
6: No.
7: No.
5: No.
7: No.
1: And then follows this up with asking these minorities if they have IDs.
5: Do you have an ID?
8: Yeah.
5: Okay. All right. Do you have an ID?
8: Yeah.
5: Do you have an ID?
9: I have an ID.
5: You have an ID. Okay, all right. Do you have an ID?
9: I do.
5: So you have an ID, though.
6: I have an ID.
1: So, Joe, I guess the question is, when you hear this, when you say this, when I framed it the way it is, like, how do you believe, or do you believe, race has been weaponized to divide people of color against white people, or am I way off?
2: You honestly nailed it. The thing about it is, when you look at the word racist, racism, whatever these terms may be, they don't really actually have a meaning. Their meaning changes based on the context of what you're talking about in the conversation. So the thing about racism is it's a very loaded term, so people can use it as they see fit in really any context they want, and it can change meanings. For example, I think that it's extremely racist to think that black people don't have access to the necessary things that you need in order to qualify for voter ID, because first of all, it assumes that black people are incapable of doing something as simple as getting an ID, which is, I don't even know where I can even start with that one. It's actually so asinine that it's strange for me to even be articulating this, that it's actually just a thing that every single person in a country should have this thing. And then you bring it to the other side and go, oh, no, the other side is racist. So let's say, like, the Democratic side, their position is that, no, it's racist to assume that these people have the ability to get this ID. Because in a Democrat's mind, in a liberal mind, in a leftist mind, they see everything as victim versus oppressor versus oppressed. And I think that this is the key issue here, is that you think that Black people are oppressed. So necessarily, if you think they're oppressed, then they must not have the same capabilities as you to do what you can do. But that in and of itself, I think, is actually more racist than the idea that, oh, these Black people should have the ability to be able to get this ID. By the way, it's not just should, we do, and we all have ID based on the video. You can see I have ID. Everybody has ID. What is this idea that people can't get ID? I actually want you to tell me that. Where do they even get this from?
1: See, I don't even have an answer for that. You know, I find myself, Joe, like in every single interview, I'm having to either preface or give context to why I can ask some questions sometimes, because if I say the word immigration, I always have to then go, well, I'd like to let you know I'm pro-immigration and all the people who want to come to Canada to be Canadians. Like, I have to say that. Like, I feel like I do, or someone will clip me and do it. And I'm not a victim. Like, I'm not saying that. But when I look at the victim mentality, I think that racism is real in all aspects of life. It's always existed. But I just want to ask you, because when you look at the United States, it's so charged because of the history of slavery, right? But if you look through the 90s and through Jim Crow, has it ever been perfect? No, absolutely not. But if you look at the 90s to pre-Obama era, right? Racism was actually improving by every statistical metric. And then from the Obama era till now, it's increased so much, not only in the media and the amount of times the word racist is used, but like, how do we have open conversations when everything between you and I will be considered contentious if it's clipped? Like, how do we have open convos?
2: Well, I think the problem is largely that this is a propaganda war. So the thing about the idea of racism is that if you understand that there's social consequences to saying something that may be racist, then you always have to account for that in your speech. For example, this is nothing for you specifically, but you felt the need to address that I'm a Black Canadian when you introduced me and you brought me on. And it's something that don't apologize. Never apologize, because this is what society has taught people to do. This is not something that you made up on your own. And this is something that literally everyone does whenever they talk to me, especially people that are prominent creators. They feel the need to address the fact that I am Black. So there was an interview with Morgan Freeman, and he was talking to this Jewish guy, and he was like, I don't know the Jewish guy's name. Let's say his name's Adam. And he was like, Adam, when I came in here, you said, hello, Morgan Freeman. This is a Black actress. And then I immediately thought, you know what? Why don't you just not call me Black? And then he went, Adam, how about this? How about every time I address you, I said, Jewish Adam. And then every time you address me, you say Black Morgan. How about we just drop the Jewish? We just drop the Black. My name is Morgan. Why don't you call me Morgan and I'll call you Adam? And then we don't have to talk about it. And this is basically my idea of racism. There's two reasons why people don't talk about racism. Yeah. The first one is fear. They are afraid to lose their job. They are afraid to lose relationships that they have. They are afraid to say things about racism. This is a problem because when people feel afraid to do something, it builds resentment. I want to live in a world, and I largely have lived in a world for most of my life where this was true, that we didn't talk about racism because there just wasn't anything to talk about. People never had this feeling that other people's lives were worse than them solely because of their skin color. And I don't think that that's even true. When I look at the Black demographics now, when it comes to family structure, many, many, many Black people did not grow up with a father. It's just true. And I don't know why people think this is a controversial thing. I didn't grow up with a dad. Many of my friends that are Black did not grow up with a dad. And when you look at statistics, it's also true that most people in the Black community did not grow up with a dad. There are a lot of problems with not growing up with a dad. And it's just true to say that when you don't have it, dads are the primary earners in most families. And when you remove the primary earner in most families, that necessarily will drive your family into poverty. So when you look at Black families, if you ask, okay, why are Black families disproportionately have less money than white families? Well, white families typically have a two-parent household. And when you have two parents, and this is just a math thing too, you have two parents, so probably you're going to have more money.
1: Yeah. Okay, Joe, keep it right there. First of all, what an absolutely beautiful statement. And I just can't wait to talk to you on the other side of the break, because how do we improve race relationships going forward? I don't believe it's at a government or media level. I think it's at a, you know, I don't want to use the word systemic, but I think it's at an actual grassroots level of people reaching across the floor. Like, we have all these groups that promote, you know, Black Lives Matter, All Lives Matter, and we say that and people go crazy. But why don't we have white people and Black people coming together to formulate groups to improve race relations? We'll talk about that after the break. With Joseph Bourne, this is No BS. I'm Brad Smith.
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1: And we're here right now having what I call an uncomfortable conversation about race. Why? Because that's what it would be to other people listening to this. I brought in a friend of mine from off air, Joseph Bourne, great content creator. Go check him out, Joseph Bourne X. Joe, thanks for coming on the show, man. I appreciate you. You lit up that last segment.
2: Hey, man, I love coming on here. I love having conversations, love opening dialogue. If you don't talk, that's when we fight, right?
1: Yeah, exactly. And, you know, I can't wait to put this on the podcast for people to re-listen to what you said before the break. But, you know, there's a lot of conversation that we can have around race, but it seems to be kind of echoing what's gone on with the First Nations in Canada, right? You know, from the foundations of what America was built on, which a lot of people would claim is slavery, they've been asking for reparations for years, right? And that's been a large part of what the movement forward, that we will be good when we get this. And we've seen reparations in Canada as reconciliation. I would argue that it's caused probably more division. But where do you stand on this? And will it improve race relations between, you know, the European settlers and then the colonized or the enslaved?
2: What I have to say about that is I do not inherit the sins of my father and neither do you. I do not understand this idea of taking the past, taking people that have never done something and taking their money and giving it to people that have never had anything done to them. It is the strangest idea I've ever heard. I think this is largely, and I hate to say this, but I think this is largely a black person issue. I don't think there's actually something that white people should be doing actively in order to reconcile it. I think that largely black people have inherited a victim mentality. And it's quite sad, honestly, because when you look at the 80s, the 90s, black people were largely thriving. They were able to stay in families, intact families. They were able to have a father in the household. And then, you know, social programs came in and a lot of people realized that you can opt out of your relationship and have the state take care of you instead. But the requirement was you can't have a man in the house. And that's still how it is largely now. There's a lot of repercussions that you can get right now if you're on social programs. If you are in a relationship and there is a man in the house, which, by the way, that's completely fair. If somebody else comes to live with you and they also bring their income, then necessarily whether it's your husband or your boyfriend or anything, that income should necessarily impact your benefits. I mean, because your benefits are basically given to you based on the fact that you have less money than the average person. But if you bring in another person that also is working, that necessarily would double your household income. So I don't understand this whole idea of, oh, I should be able to increase my household income by double and then just keep the exact same benefits. Oh, like, what?
1: You know, what's crazy is that you were talking before the break about social conditioning. And I was like thinking about it. And look at this, like you can see on camera, I got chills right now, because when you started going into, oh, I'm going to say something controversial, and then you just spoke, immediately the social conditioning hit me, where I thought, if people are listening to this on the radio, I have to give context that Joe's a black guy. Like that was the yeah, immediate first thing I'm that black went guys. To my mind. Do you know what I mean? Or somebody's going to go, look at these racist idiots on, like, that's crazy. Like, I didn't think it was that far driven in, you know, especially to my mind. But it's almost like you say, like, why would I do that as Brad Smith? It's because I want to protect myself. I don't want to get canceled. I don't want to. And what we've gone through has been a social, like, screw over, right? But how do you change that? Like, my argument would be, is having more conversations like this and not to be that we're agreeable, but you have to have people disagree, sit around a table and say, this is how we talk. This is why I feel this way. But why isn't anyone doing that on a larger scale? Like, why are we avoiding those big convos?
2: I think people care too much. I think a lot of people have this idea that this is going to happen to them. So when you look at cancellation, they're like, oh, well, that might happen to me. And since this might happen to me, I will make sure that whatever that person did that had it happen to them, I don't do that. So I don't get canceled. And this is largely what people tell me whenever they come, like whenever I interact with people in real life and they talk to me about my content creation. First of all, by the way, I've had zero negative press, I guess. Like nobody in real life that's seen me in person has ever had anything negative to say about anything I say on internet. And I think I talk about some controversial things on my stuff. Oh, I have a lot of people that will DM me and say crazy things to me, but in person, completely positive. So I think that there's this, it's not invisible and it's honestly justified, but there's this fear that you will be called this thing, and being called this thing is terrible, not just because it's terrible and it makes you feel bad, but there's actually negative repercussions that will ripple through society. So I think that if we start defending those people, if we start defending the Jordan Petersons that say something that they just believe to be true, and then they lose their entire career and they have to like start, you know, they yeah. lose their license to be able to practice. And it's like, if we call that out and go, no, that's wrong. He said what he believes to be true, and that is perfectly fine. And he didn't even say it to a person. He's very explicit that he says, well, listen, I've never not called somebody the pronoun that they told me to call them. I've never done that. I'm just saying I shouldn't be compelled by the government to say X. I think that's exactly what we should do.
1: Listen, I'll tell you something I've never said out loud to anybody, let alone on the radio. But the reason that I care so much about improving how people think about race relations is when I was 16, it was Dr. Dre, Chronic 2001. That album drops. I'd never really been introduced to rap. And I remember dropping the N-bomb in a way that affected me. No, I mean this. The outcome affected somebody because it was in what you, like, you, I didn't understand racism. I came from an all-white place. I then go to an all-white school. Then this album comes out and everybody is singing every word to, you know, Dr. Dre and Eminem. And then I said it in a way that at 16 years old affected somebody else that I never have even uttered that word. And if I look at people that do, and even when I was in the CFL with, you know, people of color from the States, I still felt triggered by it. And now I just feel like we're back in that place where people are going to that level to say things like that again, to be derogatory, to hurt. And it's almost like victim on one side and extremist on the other. And the two are competing right now. And I just, like, what do people have to do on both sides? People of color and white people. Like, what do they need to do? One big thing to improve race relations on both sides. Because when I think about it, it just brings me back to, we got to get rid of our rhetoric and we have to be more open. But we also, as Europeans, quote unquote, have to defend ourselves a little bit better because we're getting a beating, but also recognize that there are systemic differences that need to be changed.
2: Well, the reason why a term is loaded is because nobody, like everybody understands the power behind the word. And I think this is what I was really trying to touch on when it comes to the definition of racist has been completely hijacked. How is it racist if I say how is saying a specific word racist in any context? It doesn't even really make sense. The right. N-word is a completely loaded term. So if the definition of racist has been hijacked, which is, this is the thing about me, is I like to define words. Like before I start a debate, I always go through semantics because semantics are really important. Because if we don't know what words mean, then how can we talk about them? But there's this implicit presumption about the words that we're using that these words are this thing, even though we have no evidence to prove it. So this is my thing. I'm not saying everybody should go around saying the N-word. This is not what I'm saying. But what I'm saying is,
1: I was about to say,
2: like earlier you were talking about the word immigration, and you get a lot of flack for using the word immigration because people assume that if you're complaining about it, then you're racist. So this is the thing. Keep talking about it anyway. Who cares what people think about you having an opinion on immigration? If you think that it's racist for me to talk about immigration, then explain it. Don't call my work and say that I use the word immigration in a negative term. Come to me and talk to me and tell me why you think me using the word immigration in a negative context makes me racist. Because we need to unload these terms. These terms are loaded for a reason. And it's largely loaded to keep, like you said, European voices down. You guys are not allowed to have an opinion, because if you have an opinion on something, it makes you racist. This is completely ridiculous. So I think more people need to be bold. If you have a problem with the demographic change of your country, then say that. And if you say that and you DM me, Joseph Bourne, I need you to defend me because I was talking about immigration and everyone's getting mad at me. You tell me and I'll say the same thing you said, because it's true. You have a certain demographic in certain countries, and it's not racist if it happens in other countries, but somehow it's racist if it happens in this country. If you look at Japan, if you look at China, if you look at all these different African nations, they have a certain demographic. And I guarantee you, if you took a bunch of white people and you put them into those populations, they would also have a problem with it. But when you do it the opposite way, if you take a bunch of Somalians, if you take a bunch of Jamaicans, if you take a bunch of Africans, if you take whatever, and you populate a white country with it, then all of a sudden, white people are not allowed to complain about it. This is crazy.
1: So, Ed, do you have any final words? I don't even want to cut you off. I just want to talk to you forever, but I know that you have a heart out here. So I give you 30 seconds to just say whatever you want, man.
2: Yeah, you know, I'll tell you something that my mom told me. She actually explained the N-word to me when I was very young. I think I was like maybe 12 at the time.
1: What'd she say?
2: She told me that it meant something different in her country. She said that in her country, it was used as an insult, but it basically meant a bunch of sticks. And then I asked another person, when I was younger, another adult, they gave me a different definition, and they gave me a definition. I think that if we just actually can test people, if people actually took these terms and called this these things, and then we challenged them on it, it would make them afraid to call us this term. Because everyone has this assumption about these words, and I think we need to get rid of that. Yeah. We need to challenge these people. Okay, you think I'm racist? Tell me how.
1: Got you. Joseph Bourne, thank you so much, my man. You're the best.
2: Thanks for having me on, man. It was great. Thanks for talking to me.
1: Anytime. I'll get you back on soon. We'll continue this because I think it's much needed. That is Joseph Bourne. Go check him out on Instagram and X. Joseph Bourne and Joseph Bourne X. When we come back after the break, we're going to have a quick intro because we ran long there, but we're going to have a contest. I'll tell you about it because it's a great giveaway. It's No BS. I'm Brad Smith. That was Joseph Bourne.

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13: Welcome back to the show. And guess what? It's a quick hop because I had to carry over that conversation with Joseph Bourne. It was so important to do that. So we only have a quick segment here. And I just want to do a little quick check-in on Canada. I mean, we're in a technical recession, right? But Mark Carney yesterday stood up in the House of Commons after being told that the economy sucks. Mark Carney's not taking accountability. Pierre Poilievre said, oh my God, why can't you just take accountability? And Carney said this.
14: Mr. Speaker, what matters is that people believe in this economy and are moving forward. The Leader of the Opposition doesn't believe in Canada. This is what's happening.
13: Wait, what? He doesn't believe in Canada? Come on, Santi, play the music for me. Okay, maybe he has a point, though. People need to believe in the economy. What do you have to say again, Carney?

0: Americans are in the workforce than the Americans.
1: Okay, let's just cut it there because that's not true. Their unemployment rate is lower than us. I can't deal with this when you lie. But we need to believe in the economy. Don't stop believing. And don't stop believing. You're going to get the ability to call in right now after the break. 416-870-6400 or 888-225-TALK. Why? Because we have two tickets to give away. October 7th, Smashing Pumpkins are coming to Toronto TD Coliseum. Call in. We got a special giveaway and I'm going to make you earn it. It's no BS. I'm Brad Smith.
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16: This is Global News. It is 22 degrees with the humidity. It feels like 30 at 10 o'clock. I'm Dave Bradley. The Bank of Canada is out with the latest interest rate announcement. We're expecting the federal government to table new legislation that would better protect kids under the age of 16 on social media. We'll detail how, and World Cup festivities are starting But new information from Toronto Police with regards to that. But first, let's get you moving. 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
15: Looking at a number of big trouble spots, including a crash of the southbound 400 approaching the 401 in three center lanes. It's going to be backed up here coming from Finch. So you want to use Weston or Jane going southbound toward the 401. 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That's the Big Trouble Traffic spot right now. I'm Miles Marcus, 640 Toronto.
16: We're technically in a recession, but the Bank of Canada is going to leave interest rates where they are. New information just released this hour. The Bank of Canada says it's going to leave its key interest rate at 2.25%. It's the fifth consecutive time it's decided to hold at that rate. Bank of Canada Governor Tiff Macklem says in prepared remarks that the economy was softer than expected in the first quarter of the year, but global oil prices also staying higher than first thought, which could keep the annual rate of inflation near 3% for the next few months. The central bank sees a rebound in economic growth on the horizon, but Macklem says uncertainty is high around the war in Iran and U.S. trade policy as well. Should kids under the age of 16 be on social media? That's a question often asked by parents or discussed in online forums. Today, the federal government will enter the chat, tabling the online harms bill, one that would ban kids under the age of 16 from going on social media. Sean Fraser is the Justice Minister.
17: It's incumbent upon governments to recognize as society changes, as technological adoption increases, that we are respectful of people's rights, but at the same time, that we can make moves to address modern challenges.
16: Australia has already enacted a similar ban. Many kids have already figured a workaround. New rules would also require an age verification for kids to deal with AI chatbots. Several reports, though, have suggested some social media platforms could be exempt if they meet certain safety standards. Culture Minister Mark Miller said yesterday the legislation is a priority because kids are dying. This is new coming from Toronto Police. Because we're only days away from the first World Cup game on Canadian soil, it might come as no surprise, but police have put into effect no-fly zones for drones. Some of them you can expect. Fort York is a no-fly zone. That's because the FIFA Fan Fest is going to be held there. But also, Downsview Park is a no-fly zone, along with Centennial Park. Those are the scenes of several watch parties. Three African nations are going to hold watch parties and gatherings at Downsview Park. The police put out a posting on social media saying, no drones, no exceptions. Detection tech is in place. Penalties apply. Keep the skies clear. A look at your forecast from the Global News Weather Center. We'll see a few showers this morning. Mainly cloudy, though, and a chance of showers off and on through the day. Possibly a thunderstorm as well. It's going to be hot today. High up to 30, feeling closer to 36 with the humidity. Some clouds overnight tonight. A chance of showers and a low down to 21. Then tomorrow, mostly clouds. A chance of showers. Possibly a thunderstorm in the afternoon. High of 30 with the humidity. It'll feel like 36. And then for Friday, game day for the World Cup, clouds and a good chance of showers. Looks like a good chance of showers going to hit late morning, early afternoon, but a high of 29. Again, with the humidity, it'll feel closer to 35. Saturday does get a little bit better. Sun and cloud and a high of 28. Sunday, sun and cloud, chance of showers and 26. Right now, 22, but with the humidity, it feels like 30 in downtown Toronto. I'm Dave Bradley. 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
18: From 9 till noon, he's here. If you don't know Brad, you're lucky. My bro is here with you. He's here to f*** up. Or could it be people?

0: it's a happy Wednesday. I didn't say it coming in this morning because I can't even believe I didn't say it. It's Wednesday. Maybe it's because the show is live in Calgary, but happy hump day. Oh, the happiest hump day. But right now, I wasn't going to say that. That would have been pretty salacious even for me. But guess what? We're going to go to a contest right now, and it's one that's been packing up the phone lines. So do me a favor, call in 416-870-6400 or 888-225-TALK. Why? Because October 7th, the Smashing Pumpkins are coming to Toronto at the TD Coliseum and their Rats in a Cage tour. That's right. Smashing Pumpkins, arguably one of the greatest bands of all time. A lot of people will fight me on that one, but I remember when I was a kid, my brother, I was, God, what was I? 1997. So I was 13 or 14 years old, maybe. And he bought me for Christmas, Melancholy and the Infinite Sadness. And didn't I, gosh, I went crazy listening to that album the entire Christmas. It was the greatest thing I've ever heard until this day. I promise you, it's like one of the best back to front albums ever. I would put it up there with anything. And just do me a favor, Santi, while we wait for 416-870-6400 or 888-225-TALK. Play me, what do you got on for Smashing Pumpkins right now? Like, what's the one that you're locked and loaded with that you can play?
1: Oh, tonight. No, I think it's 1979.
0: You're right. Well, don't I look like an absolute dummy? Like, I don't know what to say about these guys. It can't be said about... Well, if you've ever heard Billy Corgan, he's got a really interesting actual philosophy in life, which is he's super intellectual. He's super kind of crazy to a lot of people. But he was part of this massive rock movement, right? But they were playing on both sides. Because you could play that song, 1979, but you could also play Bullet... Zero or Bullet with Butterfly Wings. Or like, they go from hard rock to like melodic, beautiful music. And when he was on a podcast, he had this very, very famous quote where he was like, you know, like the death of rock was in 1999. And I'm not saying it was the CIA, but I know people who think it was a CIA cover up. And I'm like, it was a CIA cover up? It's like, yes, because rock was getting people together and creating an anger and a representation of everything that was fighting against the man. And you're like, oh my God, is that true? But I'm listening to rock music nowadays. And the funny part of this whole thing is that this music could play today. It could play today. And you're telling me people wouldn't want to hear this on the radio, but we have to listen to just like, bleh? You just listen to pop all the time? So what I'm going to do is we're going to do this kind of contest, which, do you remember Sugar Ray? I'm not saying they're a great band. I'm not going to throw that out. But they did have, I just want to fly, put your arms around me, baby. Mark McGrath is the lead singer. He had this reality show called Don't Forget the Lyrics. And that's what we're going to do right now for you to win these tickets. And we're going to go to the phone lines, and I am going to play a random part of a Smashing Pumpkins song. And what you have to do is finish the lyrics. And Santi, I don't want you to give them the chorus. I want to make this just a little tough. Throw it somewhere random, and you finish the lyrics, and you just can't say them. You got to sing them to me. So, Santi, at your discretion, open the call lines, and we'll go to the first caller, 416-870-6400.
1: Okay, who am I speaking with now?
0: Who are we speaking with?
2: Dave.
0: Dave, where are you calling from, Dave?
2: I'm in Mississauga right now.
0: Dave in Mississauga, are you a huge Smashing Pumpkins fan?
2: I'm a big fan. I wouldn't say huge, but I love them.
0: Okay, well, I'm going to play. Well, Santi is, because I'm in Calgary. Santi's going to press play on a Smashing Pumpkins song, and I need you, Dave, when we stop that song, to sing the rest of the lyrics to get these two tickets to October 7th. Are you ready, sir?
2: All ready to rumble.
0: Come on, buddy. Here we go. Santi, play the music. Wait for it. We're not just going to go for the chorus here. I'm still just a rat in a cage. And Santi, you're going to press stop.
2: rain. I'm saying I'm ready to rain.
0: Ah, Dave, no! You missed that one. Ready to rage?
3: You suck.
0: You don't suck, Dave. Call back anytime, Dave. I appreciate
2: all
0: you,
2: right.
0: My man.
2: Love it. Cheers.
4: Love it.
0: You cheers to you, brother. Santi, who we got next? Hello.
1: Hello.
0: Who's this? Hello, who's this?
5: Hello, this is Sean.
0: Sean, where are you calling from, Sean?
5: I'm calling from London.
0: Sean from London. Smashing Pumpkins fan, you're going to have to sing for me.
5: Oh, yeah, I love Smashing Pumpkins. I just out of high school when this album, when most of their albums came out. I love them.
0: Oh, God, it's amazing. Okay, Santi, do you have a different song or are we going same one? Here we go. Ready? Just a little louder, Santi.
4: There we go.
0: Boom, stop it! What are you at?
2: City by the light. If you held yourself up to the
0: you
2: light.
0: You missed it! You're so close!
3: You suck.
0: You don't, you don't. You were so close. I'm so sorry. Call back anytime, okay?
2: Oh, thanks.
0: I appreciate you. Okay, let's go. Let's one more try here. Let's do this. Santi, open the lines. Here we go. Hello. Hello. Hello. Hello.
6: Hello.
0: Hello. Who's this? Hello. Who's this?
6: Hello.
0: Hello. Who's this?
6: It's Susan.
0: Susan, where are you calling from?
6: London.
0: London, Susan from London. You're going to have to sing for your supper. Santi, let's give a chorus now. We got to give a chorus. Here we go. Santi, play the music whenever you're ready.

0: You got to say one word, Lauren.
1: I don't know.
0: I'm sorry, Lauren.
2: You suck.
0: Well, guess what? We got two more chances to do this. Here we go. Let's go to the lines. I love this. This is stressing me out. Open them up. Hello, hello, hello. Who's this?
3: This is Brandon.
0: Brandon, where are you calling from?
3: St. Catharines.
0: Brandon from St. Catharines. Tell me you're a Smashing Pumpkins fan.
3: Huge Smashing Pumpkins fan.
0: Here we go. This is your chance to sing for your supper. Santi, play the music. Wait for it.
3: Despite all my rage, I still.
0: Stop it, Santi! What do you got next?
3: And someone will say what is lost can never be saved.
4: All I do is
3: despite all my rage, I am still just a rat in a cage.
4: Everybody hands go up.
0: We got one!
4: And they stay there.
0: Yeah, my man, are you excited? You've just won two tickets to see the Smashing Pumpkins.
3: I'm very excited.
0: October 7th. Who are you going to take?
3: I'm going to take my friend John.
0: Oh, yeah. You said you're a huge Smashing Pumpkins fan. Like, how long have you been one? Because you obviously know the words. I didn't give you just the course.
3: 1992. Like, go back to 1992, Gish. I mean, Adore's my favorite album.
0: Oh, yeah. No, great album. So, when you were growing up and that being your favorite album, like, what made Smashing Pumpkins, like, the band for you that you love them that much?
3: I think it was, like, I mean, Billy Corgan was a great lyricist, or is a great lyricist, but, like, the guitar, like, you talked about kind of the whisper to a scream type of songs. I mean, some of the songs are just epic.
0: Yeah. Listen, my man, do me a favor. Stay on hold. We're going to get all your information, but congratulations on winning the tickets.
3: Thanks. I appreciate it. I'm really excited.
0: Oh, man, I'm excited for you. Send us some pictures, will you? Tag me in something.
3: I will,
0: Brad
3: sure.
0: C. Smith. I want to see what's going on. Or maybe I'll see you there singing right next to you. Have a good rest of the day.
3: I do play a mean air guitar.
0: So do I. Actually, you know what? I slap the bass. I hold it up high, just like Paul Rudd in I Love You, Man. All right, let's head to a break right now, Santi. But when we get back after the break, you know, it's very contentious to talk about the elite class, right? Because we have to tax the rich. There is a war against the billionaires. We want to alienate them. They should pay their fair share. What is the argument for that? But what is Canada saying in response to how we should approach the situation? It's a crazy idea. If you thought your taxes were bad right now, oh my God. Can you imagine if someone implemented a global tax system? Yes, that was said out of a billionaire's mouth and a Canadian party leader's mouth. I'm going to tell you all about that after the break. It's No BS. I'm Brad Smith.

0: 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It's Big Trouble traffic.
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1: Welcome back to the show, and just a little heads up, phone lines are open all the time here. I might not say that enough, but realizing in Calgary, because I don't have access to see my call system here. When I'm at my desk in Toronto, I see everyone calling in all the time, and I put you guys on hold right away, but I don't have access here. So the phone lines for this show at No BS are always open. Always. 416-870-6400. 888-225-TALK. We will talk to you whenever you want. You call in, you make a good opinion, you're dead on the air. But, this is a very weird subject these days because I have a very specific view on it. And that's why you need other opinions. But I came across this clip on social media. And it is a billionaire investor. And he's one of the first investors in Amazon. His name is Nicholas Hanauer. Right? So this guy goes on the Diary of a CEO podcast, a very famous podcast, and literally says something that I had to stop in the moment and go, wait, what? Santi, play the clip.
2: If we take a mega corporation, you know, think of one in your head, mm-hmm. and we decide to tax them where their customers are.
3: Yeah.
2: I was looking at some of the research and it says corporations rarely just absorb the tax. When countries like the UK or France introduce taxes based on local users, tech giants, like the biggest in the world, immediately raised fees and prices for the consumer and small businesses inside those specific countries to offset the cost.
4: If we had a global tax system that prevented this, what? Then they wouldn't do it.
1: Wait, what? Santi, could you just play the last, 3 seconds of that? What did he say?
4: If we had a global tax system that prevented this, then they wouldn't do it.
1: Tax system? I thought I misheard this. And good on Joseph Bourne, who I had on earlier in the show. I actually caught this clip on his Instagram. So what is a global tax system? This is a crazy concept. I think we pay enough taxes in Canada. We're one of the most taxed to crap places in the entire world. And I thought it was just an isolated thing. I was going to see that yesterday and boom, there it is. Well, no, because yesterday, Avi Lewis, the new leader of the NDP party, comes out and almost exactly explains the global tax system.
5: This very recent research from Thomas Piketty, the academic who really set the global standard for mapping inequality globally, who brought out a massive new study on how to manage, how to sustain democracy on planet Earth and prevent the rise of authoritarianism by dealing with extreme wealth inequality within planetary boundaries. And this research suggested that we need a global wealth tax, we need global income taxes to transfer resources from north to south.
1: Transfer resources from north to south. So essentially now we're dealing with people wanting to transfer wealth and have, you know, all wealth transferred from upper to lower, you know, with the tax the rich campaigns that we've heard so many times. But now we need to globally transfer wealth down, because that's going to solve every problem. Because when tax money is given to our government, we've seen it spent so properly, right? We've seen it so properly, right? Because we have, you know, people who believe in this ideology of socialism to this extent, just like Seattle Mayor Katie Wilson, who, you know, is not even worried about people leaving Seattle if she runs this kind of wealth transfer in her city. Katie, what do you think about millionaires?
6: I think the claims that millionaires are going to leave our state are super overblown. And if, you know, the ones that leave, bye.
1: Bye. Yeah, bye. And then we don't have any money to take taxes from you for property taxes in Seattle. And this all starts, right, with this movement that was created really, well, it's been created since the dawn of time, but Bernie Sanders made it really huge in the 80s. Late 70s, 80s, it was millionaires. Then in the early 2000s, it became billionaires. Almost at the same time where he became a millionaire. But he was the one who essentially started this fair share, pay their fair share. Right, Bernie?
7: Bottom line is the agenda that we fight for. Demanding the wealthy start paying their fair share taxes.
1: And when he's out at rallies, how do the people, you know, react to him saying pay their fair share?
8: Thanks very much.
1: And this is the thing, is there's this fight right now. There's this literal fight against, you know, the wealthy and the elite because capitalism is so bad. And listen, from an outside perspective, when you're part of what they're calling the have and have nots, which is a very Marxist way of saying things, you always want a system that is supporting the social welfare programs of people who need. But Gadsad, obviously a very famous Canadian from Montreal, a professor of theology, a podcaster, a great voice, was just on a podcast recently because he is finally leaving Montreal because of anti-Semitic views, or that anti-Semitism has been like has exploded in Canada and in Montreal. But he took his time to explain not only is he leaving because of anti-Semitism rising, but he's also leaving because of tax. And he goes on to explain the exact method of percentage of tax breakdown federally, provincially, sales tax, GST, all these things. But then he's like, okay, you know what? That might be a little confusing when I say all these numbers. So let me just say it in a way that makes sense to everybody. Here he is.
3: From January 1st until roughly end of August, I work for free for the government. I'm a slave. And starting in September, I become a human being with dignity.
1: Yeah. So essentially working your first 6 months just to pay off the taxes, and then you get out of it. Now, capitalism is imperfect. So is authoritarianism. So is socialism. So is communism. Every form of how we run economic systems is imperfect. But the most perfect way of doing something is, I believe, this is my opinion, to have a system that just allows free market so people can rise as much as they want. People forget that like 90% of millionaires are people that didn't come from money. They're self-made millionaires. And we get into this situation where we think they don't pay their fair share. Well, it's just a... When you talk about tax the wealth and pay their fair share, like if you were to tax all of the billionaires in the United States of America, guess how long it would run their economy? For a year. It would just run for a year. And what would happen if you raised a wealth tax? Well, then the wealthy find places to go be wealthy. Now, that is a moral argument to have, should they or should they not. But that is not how people think when they're rising up, especially if 90% of people who are wealthy are self-made millionaires. And I know this might be controversial to some, but you have to, the second that you start alienating the rich, well then, and they leave, well, there's no money to pay for the social programs. And this is a design, alienating the rich. You point out a target. You say that you're the victim. This is your oppressor. And when they leave, well, who do you have left? The government. So now you have all these people saying, well, you got rid of our problem. Now you're going to save us. But then there's no money. And it goes into an even crazier part when you think about it, because we're looking at a system that is flawed from all perspectives. People are always going to game the system. Whether it's communism, socialism, capitalism, they always will. It's just what happens in life. Good people do good things. Bad people do bad things. Evil exists. But as we have this conversation and you look at the Canadian representation, well, the Canadian billionaires account for about $475 billion. That would run our country for like 9 months. And they're all leaving. Gosh, right? 40% of the top 1% have jetted out of this country. To the United States or to other places. And so I understand the argument from the have-nots. And trust me, if you looked at my bank account, I'm a have-not. But I want to be in a society that at least allows me to elevate my social status through wealth. And we're going to talk about this later. Martin Pelche, a great portfolio manager, is going to be in studio because he's actually from Calgary. And where we look at billionaires as the issue, people aren't looking at billionaires as the solution, not them themselves, but how we can accumulate wealth just based on following what they've done. People don't realize that the same people that are crying to alienate the billionaires, tax the rich, pay their fair share, they're also spending $5 on coffee a day. If you took $5 a day and invested it from 2019 till now in just the top eight companies that are on the stock market, that $13,500 or some odd that you would have invested over that time would be now worth almost $50,000. So the simple process to creating a system or being in a system and accelerating even when you're a have not is making smarter choices with your money. smarter choices with your utility. And so that's why we're going to talk about that at 11:20. But when we come back after the break, oh my God, I'm excited to have her back on the show because Jasmine Lane has been blowing up on social media. She closed down the conservative convention, but we're not going to talk about the conservative politics that she speaks about online only. We're going to talk about what's going on in the UK. There is an uprising. Just this past 2 weeks, the big story has been a young man in the UK who was killed last year. His name is Henry Nowak. He was murdered. His murderer was sentenced to life in prison. This murderer claimed racism for stabbing Henry while he bled out, while police watched him bleed out. Henry was handcuffed on the ground. And guess what? This isn't an isolated incident. Just yesterday or 2 days ago in the UK, effectively a man was almost beheaded in the middle of the street. The UK is uprising. Ireland is uprising. And we got to talk about what this means going forward. We'll be here after the break. It's No BS. I'm Brad Smith.
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1: You know, I won't say I was one of the first people. I haven't heard a lot of people talk about the situation that went on in the UK recently, right? Henry Nowak, this young 18-year-old boy, was stabbed to death and bled out while cops handcuffed him, held him face down on the ground, and even while he was saying the "I can't breathe" and "I've been stabbed," one cop looked at him and said, "I don't think you've been stabbed, mate." This was with 67 minutes with police officers around him. 67 minutes they were there, and he bled out, wasn't properly checked, and when they did check him, the cop said, "I think he's being sick." A woman police officer checked him, and no, he was dead. This has caused a massive controversy because his attacker, Vikram Digwa, said that Henry was being racist. All found out to be false. All found out after the fact that the police officers had been told through DEI training to not treat each person as the same if they are of different races. And this has led to a UK uprising. And then just 2 days ago, an Irish man was almost beheaded in the streets of the UK. And now they're calling for mass protests. And it's an absolutely insane situation. I wanted to talk to Jasmine Lane, who is a keynote speaker. She's all this, but she's also the host of the Jasmine Lane Show on YouTube. And she's on the show with me right now. Thank you so much. Jasmine, you're here.
2: I'm here. I know. You just can't get enough of me.
1: I can't. And I want your opinion on what's going on, because right now we're seeing a lot of turmoil in the UK. People always worry about the politics trickling to Canada. We seem to copy paste their policies, put them in Canada. But this recent thing after Henry Nowak, which is a terrible situation, this almost beheading of a man in Ireland on the streets has now sent UK into forming protests all around the UK. And what are you seeing from your side of this?
2: Yeah, the timing of it is not great, especially when you just had those mass protests in Manchester that were largely centered around immigration. That was about 2.5-3 weeks ago now. You know, this case with Henry Nowak. So initially, the murder happened December 5th, if I'm not mistaken, of 2025. And the reason why it all resurfaced now is because the police body cam footage was released for court. And so thankfully, Digwa ended up getting sentenced to 20 years. There's been some unverified claims that he has since been attacked in prison. I'm not able to fact check those, but those are circling
1: around
2: as well right now.
1: Did you hear what they said happened?
2: With him being attacked in prison?
1: Yeah.
2: Boiling water and
1: sugar.
2: And sugar. Yeah.
1: Thrown at his face.
2: But the police have not commented on that yet. So it's just kind of hearsay at the moment. I wouldn't be surprised if that is the case, though, especially this is morbid humor. But if you think of the UK, and a lot of the people in prison with Digwa are probably people who posted something that the government thought was inappropriate online. So it's not like it's, you know, the typical people you'd think you'd find in prison in somewhere like Canada, as an example.
1: It's funny, though, Jazz, I booked two different guests, but they happened to be on the same day. So I had a conversation earlier today about like an uncomfortable conversation about race with one of my friends who's offline, also a content creator, Joseph Bourne. Now, I have to say that I don't have to, but like you have to put context that he is a young Black Canadian. And now to talk about this, it's almost like, and we came to the understanding that when they weaponize race, it's almost to get to this point. To drive people to become racist. It's like, oh, we want you to stop being racist, but we're going to charge up the public so much so that the racism is shown in front of everyone. Am I wrong when I'm saying that one?
2: I think you're on to something for sure there. And, you know, ultimately, an issue like this, a man was murdered. So there's nothing race related about that. We would be just as upset no matter who it was, period. Right. And you know, I to that note, though, actually, even I was reading this on the BBC just yesterday that there are several Sikh groups that are, or Sikh, I forget Sikh, how you pronounce that, my apologies, who are in the UK who have since called for mass inquiries into how this was handled. And a lot of them say that, you know, there's so many failures in this, and the fact that he was able to use his ceremonial sword to commit this murder, and they're really upset about it. it. They say it's been highly damaging to them, which I think is always, I do think that that's good, because ultimately there's bad people everywhere, right? It's not everybody. Yes, and you're onto something certainly when you mention that you have all of these things coming together. And I think the most notable part is in an instance like this, the government's response has been more so to tell you how to feel about it and to try to calm the way that you're handling it. The government of UK published all kinds of things asking for calm protests, rather than, you know, that they want to focus so much more on your emotional reaction to something terrible than they do about why this terrible thing was able to happen in the first place and what failures there were there. And the UK is a really good example, because when it comes to two-tier justice, that is legitimately a thing. It's written into their law. So that's kind of the harm too when you have hate crimes, right? I mean, Digwa knew that when police came, that he could pull that card and they likely would believe him because they are inclined to based on their law. So there's bad people that will infiltrate all sorts of different systems. And that's, it's really sad. And it's mostly sad. The government, as far as I'm concerned, and this happens a lot in the West, they don't handle it appropriately because they're so scared of potentially racial backlash that they create racial backlash by not dealing with the actual problem.
1: And it's tough, because when you look at this, right, it was all over. Well, it wasn't all over, but the big talking point was that he was carrying a ceremonial knife, right? The kirpan. And just as I say that, of course, the algorithm kicks up and it goes, you know, I didn't know that Air Canada and other places allowed flights domestically within Canada to allow people to carry 6-centimeter long ceremonial blades on airplanes, not in your baggage, but on your person when you're on the flight. And I feel like when that conversation comes up and I go, oh my God, this has been around since 2017. How did I not know this? And how has this been allowed to go on? Because that seems so insane to me that you would put, you know, and again, you're not condemning everybody that carries this ceremonial sword. What you're saying out loud is, we have to go through so many regulations just to get on the plane alone. And now I was unaware, which I assume a lot of Canadians were in the comment section, unaware that this was a thing. And when you bring that to attention and it becomes a national talking point, well, then you have bad people that will exploit the game. And that's what scares me, is that this whole system that's being created is like being said out loud now. And when it's said out loud and we talk about it, as we should talk about it, then people try to exploit or game the system as they do in every other situation in the world.
2: Yeah, well, and they know that, and they use it to their advantage. And I really do think that is one of the harms of various policies, because there's, you know, I understand, as an example, a kirpan is something that you are obligated to wear at all times, depending on your faith. I understand that. Having said that, something like that it's not necessarily a quote unquote normal thing in the West. So what exceptions, what sacrifices, what compromises are you willing to make, especially when you know that there are people who exist, who intentionally exploit situations that they're in because they have malicious intent. And so I think it's one of those things that is quite tough when it comes to multiculturalism or a cultural melting pot, because of course, not everybody's bad at all. But all it takes is one bad person for everybody to go and judge and be fearful and worried now. So it's really sad that happened, that it was used for that purpose. And also, I'd like to add as well, the murderer in this case, he had been on CCTV footage multiple periods throughout that day, following people and stuff. Like, he was up to no good. It wasn't as though there was some crazy interaction, not that we were able to see from documentation, at least, or video footage. But it's not as though he had been involved in something and was fearful for his own life, which would still be against the law in the UK, and decided to use this thing that's supposed to be sacred as a weapon. He was up to no good, period, the entire day. And there's a lot of documentation to prove that. And so, you know, even as an example, at one of the gyms that I go to, there's a gentleman there who carries one of these while he works out. And personally, I'm more scared that he's going to accidentally poke himself when he's doing a squat. But it still is it's just an uncomfortable thing to see at first. And then you research it a bit and it's like, oh, okay, different from my culture and what I'm used to, but okay, whatever. but all it takes is that one. And now people are really upset about it. And I do think it is worth noting. And you know, I'm somebody who's, I'm pro-legal immigration. Our country was founded upon that, right? So I have no issues with that in the slightest. But I do think that it does raise uncomfortable questions when events like this happen, of people saying, well, are we really compatible? Should there be more laws? Well, whose rights did that infringe on? Whose rights value, or do we value more as a society? And that's a no-win game. That's a lose-lose situation that is really uncomfortable. And of course, it gets brought on by instances like this.
1: Of course. Let's put a pin in it right there. We'll come back after the break, because a new Gallup poll came out in the United States talking about the difference of ideologies in politics, liberal and democratic versus Republican and conservative, and saying, are we becoming more uncompatible? Not just, well, let's get out of the immigration race topic. Let's get to the actual fact of, are our political ideologies compatible anymore, or are they diverging so far from each other that we can't have conversations because our innate beliefs have changed so much in the last 10 years? I'll be back with Jasmine Lane on the other side of the break. It's No BS. I'm Brad Smith. Stick with me. But first, let's get to the roads with 640 Toronto. It's big trouble traffic.
3: A big trouble spot on the westbound 401 in the express in here, Ontario. That's where you'll find a crash with two right lanes blocked. Interestingly, you'll find more delays in the collectors than the express where the actual problem is. So with that in mind, you can go off the highway, say, go west on Derry or Britannia. 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That's the big trouble traffic spot right now. I'm Miles Marcus, 640 Toronto.
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1: And we're back. And I have a very hard time sometimes looking at stats because they either blow you away or you're like, I don't believe in polls. It seems to be.

0: 35% of Republicans say homosexual marriage is acceptable. 81% of Democrats. 30% of Republicans agree with physician-assisted suicide or euthanasia. Almost 70% of Democrats do.
1: It's like the one that shocked me right there was Republicans and gay marriage, 35%. Because I've been open and I'm like, well, you're not conservative. You don't support love is love. But it feels like, and I had this conversation with Adam Szivo yesterday, that the pride term has been hijacked, leading to this separation. But when you look at the Canadian numbers, it's kind of similar. It's not similar between marriage, but what the shocking number is when you look at the gay marriage numbers, only 71% of liberals support gay marriage. And I'm like, well, shouldn't it be so much higher? And the question again is, are we becoming so far divided through our core beliefs? Have they changed so much that we're in a place that they can't come back together? Or how do we, merge back into a cohesive society?
2: You're asking me that question?
1: Yes, oh, mama.
2: Boy. You know, honestly, I take polls with a grain of salt. I think polls, too, the way that they ask questions can definitely determine an answer. So, I mean, as an example, as it pertains to abortion, I'm going to fudge these numbers a little bit, but it's within the ballpark. But there's been debates province by province on this one. In the province that I call home, there was polls asking, excuse me, are you pro-life or pro-choice? And it was a very high percentage of people, well over 50, that said that they were pro-choice. Then it went, okay, well, what about in the first trimester? And all of a sudden it drops down to like 47%. Well, what about in the second trimester? We're sitting at 23%. Yeah. What about in the third trimester? And it's at 4%. Yeah. And so I really do think that a lot of people have so much more in common. It depends how it's posed, though.
1: That's a great
2: and I think
1: point.
2: That's important to note, too, because most people, when you go and sit and chat with them, their views are actually very similar to your own. There might be some nuance and some little details that differ. But as a large scale thing, people usually are a little bit closer than you may think. Of course, there's always outliers. But, you know, I do think that one of the problems we face in Canada, in Western nations, like really just overall, is the fact that in the last probably 15 to 17 years or so, there has been a lot of politicalization of various identity related things, moral superiority related things. So there's a lot of people who because they think it makes them a good person if they believe XYZ, they really stick to that. And, you know, they'll defend it until the end of time because it's a part of their identity. So it's impossible to remove without feeling completely humiliated, at least. But I do think that the identity politics, and I know that's such a saturated phrase, but it really is a damn shame because there's so many things that people are so divided on that ultimately come down to your own personal choices in life. You know, I get a lot of heat for being a pro-choice conservative, and I am that because I would likely, I would not choose to have one myself. But I also would choose to love anybody and offer them compassion in whatever situation they were in if they chose to have one. And it's your choice to live your life. That's kind of my attitude with everything. And we all have to pay the piper, and I'm not the piper for you. So, I always choose to be as kind as I can to everybody, regardless of their situation. And people get under my skin for that one all the time. Because they're like, oh, you're a fake conservative. And I'm like, I'm not, though. I want small government. I want human autonomy. I want people to make up their own decisions. And I don't want to be involved in that decision because it's your life and it's not mine. And you're still my fellow human and I'm going to love you all the same. Do I wish that perhaps there was more education on love, finding a soulmate, marriage, and how awesome having kids is? Sure, I do. I think that would be great instead of the conversation solely being about pro-choice or pro-life, especially when you take a look deeper into some of those polls and you find that people are much closer together in much respects. Like, you know, the pro-choicers in the poll that I referenced have a lot more in common with the pro-lifers just at different stages of the game.
1: Yeah. Jasmine Lane, I appreciate you being on. We got to do this more often, and all the best in your burgeoning career on the Jasmine Lane Show on YouTube. Thank you so much. We'll be back after the break. It's No BS, where we will talk about, yes, Justin Trudeau and Katy Perry. I did run into him at the airport the other day, but he wasn't with Katy Perry. Then I would have talked to him. But after the break, we're going to talk about this crazy situation of Katy Perry explaining what her followers are.

0: called and asking Justin Trudeau which one he is. The conversation is so awkward that you have to hear it. It's No BS. I'm Brad Smith. Thank you to Jasmine Lane.
1: Picture this. 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
11: Standing in your driveway, looking at the sky. Ribs are already marinating, aren't they?
12: Yeah, since yesterday. But there's a system moving through. And if it hits a 4 o'clock...
11: What does the radar say?
12: Clears by 2. UV is solid all afternoon. Bug index is low.
11: So fire it up.
12: Yeah. Yeah, okay. Fire it up.
11: You're bringing me a plate, right?
13: 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Radar, UV, outdoor conditions. 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
16: This is Global News. It is 24 degrees with humidity. It already feels like 33 at 11 o'clock. I'm Dave Bradley. A new warning about coyotes in Markham. This coming from York Regional Police. The Bank of Canada's decided to leave well enough alone when it comes to the interest rate charge that sets the mark for your mortgage. And World Cup festivities start tonight. That's fun, but police have put out a warning where you can and can't fly your drone. But first, let's get you moving. Check 640 Toronto, big trouble traffic.
17: A big trouble spot through Mississauga. A crash is on the westbound 401 Express at Hero, Ontario, in 2 right lanes. Also, they closed the transfer to the Express, so it's a very slow one through the Collectors and the Express. Wanted to avoid all that and go west on Derry or Britannia instead. The FIFA Countdown Concert is here, a linked multi-city event on June 10th in Toronto, Los Angeles, and Mexico City. Get tickets at torontofwc26.ca. That's the Metro traffic spot right now. I'm Miles Marcus, 640 Toronto.
16: It was only a couple of weeks ago when we were talking about a coyote attack in Markham, but it turns out attacks haven't stopped. York Regional Police putting out another warning about three cases of concerning coyote behavior. Not necessarily attacks, but they all happen near McCowan Road and 16th Avenue. All three, though, happened in the last 24 hours. In these cases, no injuries. It's unclear if it's the same animal, but cops suggest if you see a coyote, don't approach it or feed it. Don't run. Keep your pets on a leash and don't go close and try and take any photos. Bank of Canada's left its interest rates alone at 2.25%. It's the fifth consecutive hold. Bank of Canada Governor Tiff Macklem says the economy softer than expected in the first quarter of the year, but oil prices around the world also staying higher than first thought. That would keep the annual rate of inflation near 3% for the next few months. He says the Bank of Canada will keep looking through the short-term rise in inflation tied to oil shock in the Middle East conflict, but he says the central bank will act to prevent price pressures from becoming entrenched. In the words of Culture Minister Mark Miller, kids are dying, which is why this legislation is important. He's talking about the online safety legislation that will potentially ban kids under the age of 16 from going on social media. It would also create safeguards for kids who try to interact with AI chatbots. Now, we don't have all the details, like how it would be enforced, but there are several reports that suggest some social media platforms could be exempt if they hit certain safety standards. And tonight marks the start of actual festivities surrounding the FIFA World Cup. The FIFA Countdown Concert happens tonight at the site of the Fan Festival. So that's at Fort York and on the Bentway in the west end of Toronto. That's the one with Bryan Adams, the Beaches, and other acts. It's happening simultaneously with other concerts in L.A. and Mexico City. But with that in mind, if you're thinking of getting some great bird's eye views from your drone that you can post on Instagram or TikTok, well, police put no-fly zones in for drones. As a matter of fact, they cover Centennial Park, which is a practice facility for the teams. Downsview Park, because three African nations have made that their home base for watch parties. And, of course, Fort York, because of the Fan Fest. They're all no-fly zones, and they will be using detection technology in place with penalties that will apply if you're caught. Look at your forecast from the Global News Weather Center. We'll see mostly clouds and a chance of showers this afternoon, possibly a thunderstorm as well, but it is going to be hot and humid. High up to 30 with the humidity. It'll feel like 36. Low down to 21 overnight tonight with some clouds, chance of showers as well. Tomorrow, mostly clouds, chance of showers again, possibly a late day thunderstorm. Hot and humid once again. High 30 with the humidity. It'll feel like 36. Game day on Friday, the opening game of the World Cup in Toronto. Clouds and a good chance of showers late morning into the early part of the afternoon. Game time should be okay, but it's going to be hot. High of 29 with the humidity. It'll feel like 35. Saturday and Sunday, not so bad. Sun and cloud both days, highs of 28 and 26. Right now, it is 24 with the humidity. Feels like 34 in downtown Toronto. I'm Dave Bradley. 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

0: Yeah, let's go, shall we? Happiest hump day. Oh, God. I just, you know what? I didn't say it at 9 o'clock, and now I have to say it again. Hump day is my favorite day. Not for the reason you think. It's because we're almost to the weekend, right? It's the halfway point. And yes, I'm live out in Calgary right now, and I will just tell you, for anybody who has not been to Calgary, obviously you have a, I think the elevation here is about, what, 3,500 feet above sea level? I'll check that out to make sure. But you got a higher elevation here, so the air is really dry. So I'm not going to lie to you right now. It looks like I was either punched in the face, like right in the mouth 14 times, or my lips look like I'm a cast member on Desperate Housewives. Like, I look like the old Ronald McDonald commercials, like with the big swollen red lips. It's pretty hilarious. Everyone's making fun of me. And they're like, why don't you just go get some chapstick? I'm like, I'm trying to apply it, but that's not going to change anything. It's just going to gloss my lips and make them look even bigger. The air's so dry out here, but I love it. It takes about 5 days to get used to it, and then I go back home. So I'll just have shedding lips for the next week and a half. But listen, everybody's excited because FIFA's coming up this week. And, you know, yesterday, I was talking on the show about, I thought a lot of the media attention was around the, you know, the doom and gloom of FIFA, as, you know, a lot of those stories came out. And I heard Greg Brady this morning on Toronto Today talk about how, you know, he thought I said that I would only be talking about the good stories going forward. And to that, I say I stand corrected. If I said that I'm never going to talk about the controversial stuff, I will. But I just do want to push towards the fact that Friday night, again, for people who are real soccer fans like Santiago and his friends, like, they're like, Santi, tell everybody, like, you're pumped for this, right?
1: Of course, 100%. Yeah. It's a tradition in our countries.
0: Like, how big do you think the streets are going to get when the games are on? Is it going to be like, because I've only seen, Santi, like, the, when, you know, Euros are on or something like that, and you go to like Little Italy, or, you know, I used to live in Mississauga near like the Croatian village, and like, it would be packed. Like, is it, how much higher of a level is it going to be than that? You think it's just going to be jammed?
1: Oh, 100%. That's why I like the measures that the city is taking, like closing all the streets like that are surrounding the area of the Fan Fest and the stadium. I understand that Toronto is expecting at least 300,000 visitors for the six matches Toronto is hosting.
0: Ooh,
1: exciting times.
0: We better get that TTC perfect here in Toronto. That Toronto transit better be great, because, you know, as Wayne Gretzky said when he did the FIFA Cup draw a couple months back, he said that Canada will be playing
2: Bosnia and Herzegovina.
0: It's not, you know what? I know people ripped him up for not saying Vinia, Herzegovina, but listen, it's not that bad. Maybe he had a couple of Wayne Gretzky select scotches from his private crew. But listen, I got to get to this, because if you didn't hear, when I was traveling to Calgary, I was in the Trudeau Airport. And because I booked it on points, I was able to get into the lounge. So I was like, oh, yeah, lounge access. Let's get some free breakfast. Oh, God, I don't eat breakfast. So now I'm watching other people. I look over. My friend's sitting next to me, and I look back, and boom, I'm like, who the hell is that? That can't be right, right? Yeah, it was Justin Trudeau walking in and with his son. And I was like, wow, you know, I get that you go through security, but there's not really that much security around him. I could only spot one of them, dressed really nice, leisurely, athletic. All the comments in my, my comment section would probably be like, well, did you accost him? Like, did you yell at him? And I was like, no, I let him do his thing. If Katy Perry was there, I would have gone up. Hello, Miss Perry. Because I was a huge fan of her back in the day. I loved her music. Still do. Baby, You're a Firework. Play it anytime you want. Like, actually. But I guess he was traveling to New York because he's at the Tribeca Film Festival and hit the red carpet in the last couple days with Katy Perry, who's launching her film at Tribeca, a very great independent New York film festival. I think it was started by Robert De Niro, actually. I might be wrong. Someone check me on that. But they're on the red carpet. They go in, and she's doing this question and answer period for her film, which is like a concert film of her latest tour, you know. Taylor Swift has done it. Justin Bieber's done it. And she's on stage. And the question is, like, you know, how are you feeling right now in your career, where you are? And she just starts gushing about how, you know, how great she is. Here it is.
3: I feel like a more grounded person in so many aspects of my life. I am very in love.
0: Very in love. She went on to say that Justin Trudeau, quote, might be the love of her life. And I'm like, what? You guys have been together just a short time. A short time. I'm wondering what Sophie Trudeau's thinking about that, if that one affects her. Because listen, Sophie Gregoire Trudeau, God, she's like she was a star before Justin Trudeau. She was a big time media personality in Montreal. Like she was big time. Now it's like, oh, Katy Perry. I wonder how that works, because my ex girlfriend went on to marry a A-list actor, and I'm not gonna lie to you. When I found out, I was like, well, my personality. I was like, well, good for me, right? Everyone's like, well, doesn't that make you feel bad? I'm like, no, God, no. Makes me feel kind of cool. I was like that, you know. But listen, I just have to play this because now I got the first behind the scenes part of their relationship where you get to see them talking and they're in a limo or an Uber X going somewhere. And if you don't know, Katy Perry's fans are called, I didn't know this because I wasn't part of this fan base, Kitty Cats or Kitty Rats. Yeah, that's a real thing. So she tries to explain to Justin Trudeau Kitty cat versus kitty rat. Here's the first part of it.
4: Do you know the difference between a cat and a rat? Katie cat and a kitty rat.
0: Katie, I said Katie.
4: You know how the light cannot exist without the darkness?
0: Yes.
4: And that we should just embrace our shadow self?
0: Mm-hmm.
4: The kitty rats are a little bit more mischievous than the cats.
0: Okay.
4: But that's because they have a good relationship with all parts of themselves. Whether that is the nice or the naughty.
0: The nice or the naughty. Okay, yeah, no, you know what? Usually that would put someone to sleep, but it's coming to a crux here because Justin Trudeau's like, okay, what is going on, Katie? It's a very awkward moment, like on social media. I think they think it's cute, but then this is the flip turn about Justin. Are you what are you in the Katy Perry fan base? And here he is.
5: So now that I'm a Katy cat, should I aspire to be a Katy rat?
4: Maybe, actually. Everyone has a little rat inside of them. If you think you have no rat, then you actually are not even a Katy cat. So you have to kind of accept the rat to be the cat.
5: Okay.
4: It's all about balance, baby.
5: There you go.
0: And now the show has reached a new low. What the heck was that? And I know everybody's screaming at home, and she's like, well, can I be a Katy rat? And everyone's like, you are a rat! You're a rat! But all I have to say about that is, oh my God, this relationship has got to be purely about sex. So Santiago, I'm looking at this clip and you probably cut it. So you probably saw the actual clip. It is so awkward. I can't even explain it. And who wants to, can I be a Katy rat? Imagine saying that to your girlfriend. God. Say, okay. Hey, do you want to be a bratty cat or a bratty rat? And the girl's like, you're lucky you're with me, Brad. Don't call yourself.
1: They want to love the way they want to love. Let them love each other, no?
0: Oh, yeah, no. Love whoever you want. But if you're going to put that on Instagram, you're going to let people have a judgment on it, especially when it's just so awkward, because I'm not bringing politics into this one. I'm just saying, if you saw them on the red carpet, people posted that Justin Trudeau can't take his eyes off Katy Perry. Can't take his eyes off. And it's like, so her face is looking towards the camera, and the camera that's filming this, it's probably a phone, is at her like side. So it's giving her side profile. You can see right through the side profile, right to Justin Trudeau, giving her the death stares. And I'm like, no, the guy knows he's in frame. Like it's a crazy thing. But you know what? It's weird to see, I will say. And I know a lot of people would love this part, is that when they walk the red carpet, Katie's signing autographs, doing everything, and Justin's the doting boyfriend in the back, and because nobody knows in New York who he is. So it's just a whole different thing. But you know, if you're a Katy rat, and you got to dive into both sides of your life, because Katy cats are just playful. They're fun. Those are fun fans. Katy rats, guess who they are? They are fun and playful, but they understand that they are mischievous. And I'm like, wow. When we come back after the break, oh my God, we were talking about it at 10:20. The alienation of the rich can cause them to leave. We've seen that in Canada. 40% of our top 1% earners have fled. But can a billionaire or an elite be the utility that you need to make money in your life and grow your investments? I think so. And we're going to have someone in studio right after the break to talk about that. It's No BS. I'm Brad Smith. But first, let's check on the roads with 640 Toronto. It's Big Trouble Traffic.
6: A Big Trouble spot, a crash on the westbound 401 Express at Hero, Ontario, has two right lanes blocked. This also closed the transfer to the Express, so avoid the delays by using Derry or Britannia. Also, eastbound Danforth Avenue is closed at Main for a gas leak. Look to other eastbound alternates like Girard or even Kingston Road. Get your car summer ready. 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Those are the Big Trouble traffic spots right now. I'm Miles Marcus, 640 Toronto.
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8: Hey everybody, welcome back to the show. Excited to be here. Why? Because I've got my first guest in studio. Of course I do. Why wouldn't I? When you're in Calgary, you got to reach out to some good Calgary people. So with me right now, Martin Peltier. Among other things, just a portfolio investor, a great financial mind. And Martin, thank you so much. I felt lonely until you came in.
9: It's fantastic to be here, and it makes it easier. I'm only like five blocks away from here.
8: Stop it, really?
9: Yeah.
8: Oh, my God.
9: Supposed to be. Supposed to happen.
8: Well, listen, we'll go grab some. Oh, it's 9 o'clock.
9: Yeah.
8: It's 9 o'clock in the morning here. I always fear, I don't fear the time change, but it's been an exceptionally different process. But you being in here and talking about this, it makes sense because, I was talking earlier in the show about, you know, all of these people yelling, tax the rich, you pay their fair share, which is a large conversation that a lot of people aren't having the right way, I don't think. And my contention, and you can tell me if I'm stupid, I don't care about that, but my contention is that we're seeing billionaires the wrong way. You alienate them, they will leave to find the path of least resistance to be wealthy, because that's how a lot of people become wealthy. Also, too, 90% of millionaires are self-made millionaires. It's like a thing. People think it's all inherited money. But when I look at what could be done is they see the system, or a lot of people see the system that's against them versus the system that could empower them. And I feel like that is by starting to understand that the money that we're spending every day, we could invest it. And I said before that, you know, if you just took $5 every day from 2019 to 2026, invested it, that $13,700 would be worth like $50,000 now. I don't think the average person understands portfolios. What would you say to that?
9: Yeah, so there's a lot of frustration out there among young people, and they're directing their anger towards those who have been successful. And in some way or another, I can't blame them, because the system has changed such that you're playing a game in a Monopoly and the board is full of hotels, or perceived to be full of hotels.
8: I like that.
9: And you're going around, all you're doing is getting $200 past go, and then the government's taking 150 of it or 100 of it. And you don't got much left over to invest or reinvest. And, with the base currency debasement since 2019, the value of your dollar is worth 75 cents where it was back then. And if you don't have assets, you haven't been able to hedge or protect yourself against it. So there isn't that $5. There isn't that that money available to invest in the market. That's the problem to begin with. And you ask, yes, young people, like my son and others, you know, going on a date, for example, is ridiculously expensive. It's you're looking at $150, $200, and you know, that's a day's work to go to, you know, to find a nice potential partner, and it wasn't like that when I was younger. And I'm Gen X, I'm 51, and it wasn't like that. And so, you know, that's where that frustration is coming from.
8: Of course.
9: Right.
8: Everybody just wants to be able to get by. And like, if you, even if you look at the stats, right back in the 80s, a house cost three times your income.
9: Yeah.
8: And people say just, you know, work. It's the same. And now it's almost 10 times your income.
9: Yeah.
8: So how do people, or what would your advice be for someone, like just starting their life or even later on in their life, if they don't have an investment portfolio, like how do you become wealthy in a place or time or economy that it's hard to become wealthy? Or how do you develop wealth, I guess?
9: Well, okay. So you have to adapt, and you can say, poor me, blame them, or what am I going to do about it? And we're still stuck in that poor me, and or blame them, blame the people who have been successful. And it's a product of your environment. And so for those of us who have been able to benefit from entering a board game where there was plenty of
8: before the hotels were up,
9: and there's plenty of properties available. We have to have some sympathy, and we have to say, okay,
8: yes, sir.
9: How do we help the situation instead of saying they need to work harder? Because, there is a very unique type of scenario that they're facing. So what you have to do is you have to try and find a board that doesn't have hotels on it.
8: I was just going to say, because, you know, maybe it's not what our parents had. Maybe it's a new paradigm, because it's like, this is what we're told. You go to university, you get a degree.
9: Doesn't work anymore.
8: So what is that new path?
9: Well, like, I'll give you an example. I have some clients who are dentists, and I tell them, you know, you're very lucky to be a dentist. And they're like, yeah, absolutely. And they're very frustrated. So, for example, I have clients who are kids who want to become dentists, right, and make a good income. And they have a 4.0 grade average from schools like engineering, which is the toughest undergrad degree.
8: Yeah, of course.
9: And they can't get into a Canadian school for dentistry. They have to go to Australia. And
8: for real?
9: They can't. And the reason being is that foreign students with a lesser GPA can get into dentistry school because they're paying the full freight. They're paying the full, whatever, the $50,000, $100,000 a year instead of getting a subsidized rate here. And so you can complain about it. You can be, this is frustrating. This is a school system. Or you go to Australia and become a dentist out there. And, I mean, the weather's pretty shitty in Calgary. I mean, I like to be in Australia right now. But that's unfortunate because, these are if this was my kid, I don't want them all way over in Australia. I want them close to me. So what's happening is that these kids are moving into jurisdictions where the board is not filled up and there are properties available for sale. And that's one way they're dealing with it. And then the wealthier parents are following them and taking their wealth with them. So that's why as a Canadian, we have to be very careful. And we have to say things are not okay. We need to find ways to create opportunities for young people here. And how do we do that? And you're right, it is different. So, you know, the traditional way of buying a home and creating wealth in your home, that doesn't exist anymore. I think that trade is done. That's finished.
8: Even with what we're going through right now, don't think there's going to be enough of a correction for there to come out on the other side?
9: No. No, I mean, if you go back to in the U.S., Canada's even more so, but in the U.S., and I've said this stat before, in order to go back to affordability in the U.S. to 2019 levels, because you mentioned 2019, you have to see housing prices fall by 40% or salaries go up by 60%. Neither of which is going to happen without catastrophic damage.
8: Wow.
9: Yeah.
8: That one's tough to hear because even, you know, the difference of the last, let's say I'm 42, so the difference of the last 12 years has been so insane to me because the person I was at 30 probably could have afforded a condo in Toronto.
9: Mm-hmm.
8: And now I look at it and after everything that's gone on and I go, okay, well, that dream's done. So my mind sense always goes to, okay, what's the next thing? And I know a lot of people are buying pieces of land and a small prefab homes and they're moving towards different things. But how do we create a structure or a system to incentivize kids to stay here and not go to Australia? That's the that's the part. Because when you say Australia, I'm like, oh man, but as soon as you go to Australia, you might be linked to Australia we'll lose great people.
9: Yeah. So we're hearing a lot of talk from government on top-down spending. infrastructure spending. Not hearing a lot of talk about young people and the 14% unemployment rate. You are seeing some change, some positive change. So by allowing in foreign competition, things are opening up. And what I mean by that is take a look at Tim Hortons versus Dunkin' Donuts. Yeah, now, they're letting in Dunkin' Donuts into, like, not letting in, but Dunkin' Donuts is coming into Canada.
8: It can come in, Dunkin'.
9: They can, but so they're, like, the market's viewed to be opportunistic by American companies coming in and saying, we're not going to hire any temporary foreign workers. And then Tim Hortons responded saying, yeah, we're going to cut back and we're going to, like, there's no need for us to hire temporary foreign workers to work at Tim Hortons or Dunkin' Donuts. We have these young people that need that work to support themselves through university or something, a bridge gap to where they want to get to. That's a good starting point, right? So by opening up competition and allowing more innovation to come in, that will create opportunities for young people. And the market will sort itself out. So like in Toronto, for example, I don't know about you, but if I was a young person, I do not want to pay $500,000 or $600,000-$700,000 for a 500 square foot apartment or smaller.
10: Yeah, if that.
9: If that. Who wants to live in, and even when I was when I started my career, I was making $28,000 a year. I had a 1500 square foot apartment. I was renting and I could go to Mexico once a year. Right. And I can go on dates because it wasn't costing me $200. Right.
10: Wow.
9: And so now I felt tough, but it was like, I could save, I could put money in the market. I could, you know, like I said, go to Mexico, those sorts of things. That doesn't happen now. So you have to be a lot more creative. Yeah. And that's why we're seeing people in convocations ceremonies booing AI. Like it's the arrogance. That's why people are mad, because you made all this money and you're telling me about AI, and that's a kick in the gonads. And you can understand why that we have to say, why are they frustrated and how can we help them? How can I help my kids? I'm thinking about that as well. What are my kids? Where are they going to be? How are they going to, where the opportunity set is for them? And you have to adapt. Maybe university isn't the option forward. Maybe it's a trade. You can't replace a trade. You can't replace Bob the plumber or Pete the plumber with AI. So I don't know, but we have to think creatively. And the positive about this is network, how we're networked and the ability to take advantage and reach out to people you would never be able to reach out to before and not be afraid, not be paralyzed by the lack of opportunity, but trying to identify the areas that you can grow. And instead of putting that $5 into the market, like you said, put it into yourself. So maybe use a market as a place to park it. And then when you've got the funds, find an opportunity to reinvest it into yourself.
10: Yeah, I love that. Because, you know, let's talk about that after the break, because that's exactly what I did to get my first restaurant.
9: Yeah.
10: It was 100%. I wasn't investing a lot of money. It grew over time. And that's just because I had smart people around me saying, Brad, don't do this, do that. And I want to have that conversation on don't do this, don't do that after the break. Martin Pelche is here with me in Calgary. It's No BS. I'm Brad Smith.
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10: And I'm back, joined by my guest in Calgary in studio, because I'm like, wait, I've spoken to Martin Palche a bunch of times. He's in Calgary. I think he said that. So I was like, Martin, come down. Your office is like what?
9: Well, my home is actually 6-7 blocks from here.
10: So your office is on one side, your home's on the other.
9: Yeah.
10: But I appreciate you for coming in here, because I felt lonely for the first 2 days.
9: Yeah.
10: And now the fact that I'm telling a grown man you're making me feel not lonely. We'll skip that subject. But, you know, talking before the break about this next generation, how people build wealth, and you're essentially saying that the old system might be done. It might never come back. Mm-hmm. But, you know, when we talk about the economy, we don't have to get into the Mark Carney, like the refusal to say recession. It really bothers a lot of people. I'm shocked that it's not incensed more liberals who voted. But, I mean, he was in the House of Commons yesterday. He was getting berated by the opposition, berated, say it, say recession. And he stood up and said this.
31: Mr. Speaker, what matters is that people believe in this economy and are moving forward. The Leader of the Opposition doesn't believe in Canada. This is what's happening.
32: Don't stop believing.
10: Yeah, don't stop believing, because Mark Carney just stood up and said the important part is Canadians believe in the economy and the leader does not believe in Canada. And it's like, well, it's not about belief. It's about actual data. And not a lot of people, when they're wanting to put their money where their mouth is, they're not going to go, I believe. They're going to go, these are the numbers. But how do we, okay, like, we're talking about creating a system. If that system's done and we have to move to a new system for this younger generation to create wealth, is it not in the stock market anymore?
9: No. It can be as a part of a tool. Stock market isn't the place where you're going to generate significant wealth. It's a tool to get you in regards to your savings and growing your savings.
10: Right.
9: The majority of your wealth creation, and I deal with probably 90% of my clients are entrepreneurs or professionals.
10: Yeah.
9: That have created a lot of wealth. And even the professionals like doctors or, sports professionals, some, you know, they've done it entrepreneurial aspect. And so they've invested in themselves. And then by investing in themselves, it generates significant capital. Then they take that capital and put it to work in the market.
10: But what if you're coming out of, let's say, university or trades program and you have no capital? All you have is student debt. How do you then access capital to start investing in yourself?
9: Well, so you have to, I mean, we talked about this earlier off air, but you have to be able to think longer term and find mentors that are going to position yourself strategically for areas that you can learn and grow from.
10: So, Martin, do a deep dive on that. I don't think enough people talk about the importance of mentorship.
9: So surrounding yourself with the brightest people that you know. So when I was working when I got out of school, I was working at a branch and at a bank, Canadian Bank branch, and I was given the job. It was easy because it was easy. So I went down the easy path because I was doing that during university. I was stepping in for loans officers and such, and they gave me this personal banking job and it was easy. But then I'm like, I want something more. I just can't be stuck and easy. I can't be complacent. I'm young. I need to take risk. So I quit my job. Completely quit, sold, got rid of that large apartment I was telling you about, right? Got rid of the trip to Mexico, and I moved in my parents' basement. And I was how old was I? 23, 24? Okay. 23, 24. And so I ate crow. And I went, but then I said, okay, this is part of the bigger picture. I leaned on people who could help me, and my parents gave me the support. And I booked, I went to international school in Sweden, and I have friends who across Canada and the US. And then I said, hey, I want to stay with you. I'm going to interview for, and so I set up, I cold called and got interviews in various cities, and I took the risk, and my parents paid for the flight, and they bought me a proper suit, not a bank suit. Nothing against that, but I went to Toronto, I went to Vancouver, I was in Edmonton, I went to Calgary, I got job offers in all three of them. And then I ended up in Calgary because I went for the double win because I met my wife at a house party.
10: Look at you.
9: And I'm like, okay, there's a nice lady here, and it's an investment banking job with some pretty smart people that I'm going to learn a hell of a lot from. So I went for that. And here I am married 23 years later. And I'm still connected with those people that hired me. And they were the smartest investment bankers in Canada. They were just killing it. I was working 70 hours a week. And I learned a hell of a lot in that short period of time.
10: Yeah, people go 70 hours a week, though, and they go, wow, 70 hours a week. And I just always go back to, and we're talking off air. It's like whenever I've been successful at something, it's less the work that I've done. I've been hired because I'm proficient at the work. That's a great thing. But it was always showing up before everybody, leaving after everybody, and at least giving the optics that I am there and this is my commitment.
9: I want to learn as much as I can. Yeah. I don't know anything, and I want to learn from you. I'm not going to say anything.
10: Ask
9: tons of questions. I'm not going to bother you. I'll be independent but if you want me to step in, and so I took that risk, and I got the job. I didn't even care about how much they paid me, and they paid me double what I was making in the bank, but I didn't care at all. And on a per hour basis, that was probably a lot less than what I was making in the bank, but the value of the knowledge that I got from those years is tremendous. It led to me, I was traveling the world. I was 31 years old, flying on private jets, staying in penthouse suites, having $5,000 lunches in the UK.
10: Even though you didn't have that money.
9: No, I was just a fly on the wall and just watching. And I would sit at these lunches with CEOs of these major oil companies.
10: And just absorb.
9: I had dinner with the Minister of Energy in India, and I was just at the Canadian counselor's house, and I was just sitting there and just listening. I went in Venezuela and the Minister of Energy and PDVSA, and I was sitting there just watching and listening, not saying a single thing. I gave myself exposure to those areas, and I took a lot of risk at first, right? But I'm like, I got nothing to lose. I got nothing to lose and everything to gain. And the best investment return that was, hey, I met my wife out of all that.
10: So when we're talking about like merit, and I'm not talking about DEI, but I'm talking about the merit of what you presented. Work is hard work still the greatest currency?
9: Absolutely.
10: Can that still,
9: the hustle
10: in anything from barista to CEO? Can you still elevate your life through hard work, even if you're at the bottom of the bottom chain?
9: Absolutely. So, we complain about immigration and such, but some of the hardest workers I got a putting green put in my backyard the last 2 weeks here, and I hired a group of three young men. They're from, they're Punjabi, and they just hustled. They worked. They told me a story of how they did snow clearing in wintertime.
10: Yeah.
9: And the contractor ripped them off for $28,000. They settled for $5,000 and said, screw this. You know, not poor me, blame them, move on. I'll take the $5,000 settlement and I move on. And I learned a lesson from that. Mm-hmm. And now they're creating an app that will allow you to rate a contractor and they only get paid.
10: Looking from that situation.
9: Yeah.
10: Too.
9: So they said, what did I learn from this? And how can I make money off of this terrible situation? And I'm like, these guys are hustling and I'm going to help them. And, I think this is fantastic. Right?
10: That's amazing. Again, when I had my restaurants, I was down in LA a couple times and I would look and, you know, my girlfriend at that time was working at a restaurant in LA. They've got a lot of busboys who are Mexican servers, everyone. I said, I would take all of these people back, and not just because they're hard workers, but their game plan in life was, hey, Brad, guess what? Where I come from, the amount of money I'm making here is a lot of money. So what I'm going to do is, they all had the same game plan. Work every single day that they could, the most hours they could. And they said by the time they're 45, everyone before them had done it. They send their money home. And at 45, they've accumulated enough wealth to where they live. And that's the plan. So while we looked at them as like this intense, how do you do this? They go, no, this is my game plan. This is what I'm doing. And I feel like a lot of young Canadian kids right now just don't have a game plan because we're so in the moment.
9: Paralyzed.
10: Exactly.
9: And so you have to reach rock bottom and you have to be hungry. And so going back.
10: Can you develop that hunger, though, without reaching rock bottom?
9: I don't know. So, for example, when I was working in the branch level, I was doing kicking butt in the branch. They purposely were filling me up and taking my time so I couldn't get a job anywhere else. And so I remember I was at my parents' place and I was actually crying and I'm like, and I had gotten my CFA and nothing was working. And they're like, you know what? We got your back. We're going to help you. Just quit. You got nothing. Like, just do it. And then let's come up with a game plan to find a replacement so that you can do what you really want to do. And it just like the karma gods, everything all came together. But I had to reach that point where enough's enough. And I want something. And this is what I really want to do. And then I did it. And I think a lot of entrepreneurs have to face rejection and have to lose that $25,000 and settle for $5,000 and say, okay, this sucks. I'm quitting. Well, no, let me build an app so this can help somebody else. Like, so I can help somebody else. Right? That's resilience.
10: Yeah.
9: And the resilience is something that is taught. It's something that is learned through life experience. And younger people, they're comfortable. My kids are way more comfortable than I was. And we want to make sure, I mean, they're living in a great place. Dad's got a nice car and they go, like, they're, but I'm like, this is my life, not yours. Make something of yourself and you'll appreciate it way more.
10: Okay, leave it right there. When we come back after the break, we're going to end the show because that's a great one. How do you build resilience in people that live in luxury? That's the hardest thing. How do you keep fighting till round 15 when you sleep on silk sheets? A great Conor McGregor line. It's no BS. I'm Brad Smith. We'll come back to end the show with Martin Belge after the break. First, let's get to the roads with 640 Toronto. It's Big Trouble.
0: Traffic.
1: We're looking at this Big Trouble spot as the crash cleanup continues on the westbound 401 Express at Hero, Ontario. That's where two right lanes are blocked. They've also closed the transfer to the Express. So with those delays, you'll want to go west on Britannia or Derry instead. Traffic is slow. 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I'm Miles Marcus, 640 Toronto.
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10: And I'm joined in studio here in Calgary by Martin Pelletier, Senior Portfolio Manager at Trivest Wealth. We were talking before the break. I want to end on this. I think this is the best way. We've had a bunch of texts in. I could ask you a million questions. But before we left, you were talking about resilience and the importance of it. And I was saying off air that when you are at rock bottom, you either have resilience or you don't. But when you're living a life of luxury, a lot of kids go through it takes them a while. I told you that when I lost my restaurants, it was the first big moment in my life where I had to go, is this COVID? Is it me? Regardless, they were gone. And it took me, because I was maybe a little bit of a coddled kid, like 8 months to a year to even adjust to that loss. But how do you build resilience when you're sleeping on silk sheets?
9: You have to have failure, and you want and that failure will, you know, what we do as parents, we want to help our kids. And we have a bad habit of bailing out our kids too often. So we have to let them learn and make those mistakes. And it really is hard. But we have to let them go through that. And maybe it's going to take longer than, you know, at an older age than we did.

0: me because there's strings attached, right? And I know very wealthy families that have trust funds and such, and they take care of the kids, but there's always strings attached, right? If you're getting money from mom and dad and you're older, there's going to be strings attached and expectations with that. And there's freedom. So when I got out on my own, I was living like not that $1,200. Like when I was going to university and I was on my own, living in a small basement suite. I drove this really shitty car. It didn't go in reverse. But I was happy because I was free. Yeah. It was my decisions. And I took a paycheck and bought ski boots. My parents thought I was stupid. And I'm like, but I couldn't go out for 2 and 3 weeks. I couldn't go out with my friends. And I'm like, damn, that was stupid because now I can't go out with my friends. That's way more important than these damn ski boots. Right? And they could have told me that all I wanted.
1: But you had to experience it.
0: I had to experience it. And I think our kids have to experience it. So we have to, as parents, encourage our kids to get out on their own. We're always going to be there. We're that safety net for them. But get on your own. You're going to have that freedom. Like you're gonna, if you wanna do what you wanna do something reckless and stupid with your money, or if you're gonna fail out of school, you fail out of school, and I'm gonna pay your tuition anymore.
1: Okay, we got about a minute, and I just want to ask how do you instill in that child's mind that there isn't the security net? How do you instill it that when they do fail, and you will fail, that they will take care of themselves and not rely on that security net that they know that might be there with their parents?
0: Well, go back to my example. I went back to my parents. Was not happy, and I was there, and I was in my basement. And you go on a date, and I'm living with my parents at 23, 24. It's ass, pardon my language, but it's terrible.
1: Yeah.
0: So it's maturity, and it's like, okay, I want to do this on my own, but I know that I have them. Like just knowing in the background that no matter what, I'm going to be okay. Like no matter what, I'm still going to, I'm not going to be in the street. I'm not going to be homeless. I got that as a foundation. When the foundation is, I can go back to my parents' place, got a nice hot tub, you know, I got a beer fridge that's stocked, the pool table in the basement, all that stuff. You need to get beyond that.
1: Yeah.
0: Right. And you got to be happy living in a shit box in the burbs someplace and driving a car that doesn't go in reverse.
1: Well, I'm excited because you just told me that Investing Through the Storm, your book's going to drop December 8th. We'll talk long before then, but it's a lot of the information that we talked about today. So, Martin Pelche, I appreciate you, man.
0: Right on.
1: You're the best. Okay, as we exit this day, I just want to say thank you to everybody who's listening, whether you're listening in Ontario or all across the country on iHeartRadio app. And I know that you're there. You text me all the time. I appreciate you and the people back at Chorus letting me do this because it's so nice to be able to change your environment, get a different perspective, talk to new people, and also that just be a part of something that's a little bit different. You know, you get stuck in these ways. I grew up in Montreal. I played in the CFL. I've traveled all across the country. There's something about Calgary that just is like a home sense feeling for me. And while we talk about it, and we're going to talk a lot about tomorrow, the separation and referendum movement, you have to realize that what goes on in our part of the country is very isolated to us. And we see things from the outside. And when you're on the inside, and we'll talk about it tomorrow, it's a very different stance. But that being said, the key message before tomorrow's show is that Canada will not be the same without Alberta. And we have to change the narrative around that. We have to call our MPs, talk to our officials, and let them know that agitating the bear that pays for all the equalization payments, I said that, is not a good thing, especially in a downturn economy. As we boast the best growth numbers, it's because the oil comes from Alberta and we're in a war and the barrel price is so high. And guess who's making the money? Largely oil and gas. David Cooper's coming up from 12 to 1, Shea Gannon from 1 to 2. Drex will be in studio from 2 to 3. And Ben Mulrooney to take you home, as always. Big Ben from 3 to 6. Great things will happen today. Just say it out loud. Something great is going to happen. And peace, I'm out of here.
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15: This is Global News. It's 25 degrees at 12 o'clock. I'm Danny Longo. We're hearing details about an OPP officer that was killed in the line of duty on Tuesday. Bank of Canada has left its benchmark interest rate unchanged in its fifth consecutive hold, and the TTC is rolling out more high-tech upgrades ahead of the FIFA World Cup. We'll get to all that after we check on the drive. Here is 640 Toronto, Big Trouble Traffic.
16: Watch for this Big Trouble spot still there on the crash on the westbound 401 Express at Hero Ontario is getting cleaned up in two right lanes. All the while, the transfer to the Express at Hero Ontario is closed, so there are lots of delays through here. Avoid them by going west on Derry instead. You can also try Britannia. 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That's the Big Trouble Traffic spot right now. I'm Miles Marcus. 640 Toronto.
15: Condolences continue to pour in after an OPP constable was killed in the line of duty in Northern Ontario. Constable Tarun Bali died in the town of Hearst, about 520 kilometers east of Thunder Bay. An OPP spokesperson, Scott Mill, says this is the worst nightmare for the family of any police officer.
17: Unfortunately, line of duty deaths do occur, and they're very tragic. the impact is lasting and devastating for the families, the colleagues, and the entire policing community in Ontario, throughout Canada, and internationally.
15: OPP Commissioner Thomas Carrick says that Bali was struck by a vehicle Tuesday afternoon as officers were conducting an investigation, and the 29-year-old later died. Carrick says an 18-year-old man has been arrested on charges of first-degree murder, dangerous driving, and flight from police. Bank of Canada is leaving its benchmark interest rate unchanged as it tries to chart a course through global uncertainty. Central bank's policy rate remains at 2.25% today after its fifth consecutive hold. Bank of Canada Governor Tiff Macklem says the economy was softer than expected in the first quarter of the year, but global oil prices are also staying higher than first thought due to the war in the Middle East.
8: Governing Council agreed to look through the war's near-term impact on inflation, but if energy prices stay high, we will not let their effects become broad-based, persistent inflation.
15: The Bank of Canada's next scheduled interest rate announcement is set for July 15th. TTC is rolling out more high-tech upgrades ahead of the FIFA World Cup. Now, a real-time system monitoring tool is being deployed at all stations to call out people breaking the rules.
18: Attention customers at Kennedy Station. This is the Transit Control Center. Stop smoking immediately. You are being recorded. Police and special constables will be dispatched if you do not comply.
15: How it works is that transit riders can report people causing trouble on the Safe TTC app. From there, those people are called out on the PA system by transit control. And if the bad behavior doesn't stop, police and special constables will be immediately dispatched. Canadian talent, meantime, will be out on full display at tonight's FIFA Countdown concert. Bryan Adams will be joining The Beaches, Wyclef Jean, and others for the 90-minute concert set to take place at Fort York at 7 o'clock tonight. Similar FIFA concerts are also taking place simultaneously in Mexico City and Los Angeles. They'll be live streamed on TikTok. A look at the forecast from the Global News Weather Center. A mix of sun and clouds this afternoon, a 30% chance of some showers, high of 29, partly cloudy tonight, a 40% chance of rain, low of 21. Tomorrow, mainly cloudy, a 40% chance of showers, and the risk of a thunderstorm in the afternoon, a high of 30. Friday, cloudy, 60% chance of showers, a high of 29. It's 25 degrees in downtown Toronto. 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I'm Danny Longo. 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
20: Welcome in. Pull up a bar stool this lunch and join the show, The Last Show, a program where you might learn something but might lose a brain cell or two along the way. I'm your host for the next 60 minutes, David Cooper. Alex Pearson's away. Here's what's coming up on the show. You might think you're immune to advertising slogans, but then on the corner, a sign for world's best coffee. Are you likely to buy a cup? Well, in 10 minutes' time, you'll find out why certain words are manipulating your spending habits, even when they're completely exaggerated. Then after that, we'll uncover why the friendliest AI, artificial intelligence, might be the least trustworthy. That's right, making chatbots a little nicer makes them terrible at telling the truth. So much for the friendly robots. That halfway through the hour. All right, those are some of the topics for the next hour. There will be more. You will learn more. But for now, let's dive in. Ever walked into a room and felt a weird, unsettling feeling for no reason at all? It felt like a ghost? It turns out the culprit might not have been a ghost, but it could have been a sound so imperceptibly low that you couldn't hear it, but your body could somehow respond to it and freak you out. How does that work? Well, let's discuss it here with Rodney Schmaltz, a professor of psychology at McEwen University. Rodney, welcome to the show.
21: It is a pleasure to be here.
20: Are you a horror junkie? Are you into that eerie feeling? What got you curious about studying how this whole thing works?
21: I've always been interested in why people believe in the paranormal, and I haven't seen much good evidence for it. So where my interest comes from is understanding the psychology behind the belief. The study where we looked at infrasound stems from some work that was done in the UK by a researcher named Chris French. It was really cool. It's called the Haunt Project. And what he did is he created basically this haunted room. It was dimly lit. He played electromagnetic frequencies, infrasound, which is a low frequency sound below 20 hertz. And he wanted to see if anybody had any anomalous experience, so if anybody felt anything strange. And what he found was that people would report strange things, but it was really dependent on personality and expectation rather than the infrasound or environmental variables. So we wanted to follow up on this, and we thought maybe what's going on is you need some fear cue first. Because if you think about it, you go into an old building, you've been told it's haunted, then you have that expectation that something's going to happen, right? So you've got the cue. So our first study was actually in a commercial haunted house. It's called Deadmonton, and it has Hollywood-level special effects. It's amazing. They usually have 100 actors there, but we did it in the off hours. So
0: 100 actors for 100. One? That is Hollywood-level.
21: Amazing. We had people come in the off hours, so no actors, but still a very scary place. And we had infrasound speakers there, which we built. And we had people go through, and we had a number of measures. We had some equipment problems, so we didn't get all the measures we wanted. But what we found was that people went through faster when the infrasound was on than it was off. So we decided to bring it into the lab where it was a bit more controlled. People came into our study, and they listened to one of two types of music. One of it was relaxing, and the other type was kind of what you'd hear in the background of a horror movie. So ambient, scary, spooky kind of sounds.
0: I'm picturing like the Jaws theme, like something like that.
21: More kind of like clanking chains-ish, that kind of vibe.
0: So creepy basement style.
21: Yeah, exactly. And that was in the presence or absence of infrasound. And what we found was that when the infrasound was on, regardless of what people were listening to, cortisol levels went up. And cortisol is a hormone associated with stress.
0: Stress hormone.
21: Exactly. And on top of that, people rated what they're listening to as sadder. Again, regardless of which type of music they were listening to, they were generally less interested and their levels of irritation went up.
0: I, like you, don't see much evidence for ghosts, but I have gotten that Willy's feeling when I've been in like an industrial basement with dripping or in a scary haunted house. I wonder if I heard infrasound, as you call it, in those moments. How does this all work, though? Like, if we can't hear it, how are we perceiving it? In our skin? Do we not know?
21: It's likely due to the middle ear. Middle or inner ear is what researchers speculate. So we don't know exactly how it works. But what you've described, you probably did experience infrasound, especially if it was in, say, a basement. Low rumbling pipes, old HVAC systems, those can create infrasound. So the way I like to think about it is, imagine you're at a concert and there's a lot of bass and you feel that tension in your chest and maybe the hair on the back of your neck goes up, but you know what it's from. It's from the music. Now imagine you had that experience at a lower level and you can't hear anything.
0: Oh, so it's like, oh, my hair is standing because the way I'm responding to the noise, I get some cue to tell me I should be scared. And then I'm like, well, my body feels scared. So I am scared. Something like that.
21: Exactly. Kind of like that. Yeah. So you can see why people would maybe default to a paranormal explanation. I mean, it's actually kind of reasonable. You go into an old house. Maybe you've been told it's haunted. You go into the basement. You feel something. You can't hear anything. You can't see anything. To default to ghost is not unreasonable. The real explanation, though, might just be an old boiler. So one of the reasons we did this study is to help people have these rational explanations for seemingly paranormal events. So to be clear, we haven't disproved ghosts. That's not what we've done. But what we have done is shown that at least in some situations, there might be some environmental variables that can explain what might feel like a paranormal feeling.
0: I read an interview that you gave about this topic, jealous that it wasn't with me, whatever, fine. We can talk about that later at the commercial break. I'm a jealous host. But you said basically the feeling is real, but the explanation that we come to might be wrong. And I think that's a wonderful way to summarize the finding. This is so cool. Is this something that we're just starting to realize, that infrasound can have an effect on us like this? Or is this something that haunted house runners have known for a long time, you know, things like this?
21: The research has been around for a while. There was a researcher named Tandy, and he was having some unusual feelings in his lab, and he just couldn't figure out what it was. And he realized it was actually due to infrasound in the lab. And that started a lot of the research on this, but it's hard to measure. The mics are very, very expensive. We have a mic that was, I think it was around $14,000, $15,000 to accurately measure infrasound. And it's hard to create the speaker, so we had to build them ourselves. In terms of being employed in haunted houses, I don't know of any that are using it right now. They might be, but again, it's hard to use. It's hard to create. So I would be suspicious of that, but I don't know. There could be haunted houses, the commercial haunted houses, I mean, that are actually generating infrasound.
0: Now, could this really be an explanation for why some spaces historically have felt creepy to others, like abandoned buildings, haunted houses, or old abandoned houses? Like, is this a rational explanation for a feeling that people have been getting for a long time?
21: It could be. The belief in ghosts is complex, but there was some research in the UK where people went into castles that were supposedly haunted, and they found in some cases the infrasound levels were higher. So infrasound doesn't explain everything, but it's a piece of the puzzle. I think especially in basements, there's a good chance that there can be infrasound, again, due to low rumbling pipes and things like that. So that could at least partially explain some of these haunting experiences that people report.
0: When I'm alone in the subway station here in New York, I get really scared. But maybe that's just because the subway is legit scary. Or maybe it's the low rumbling of the tracks and the train, you know, who knows?
21: Actually, infrasound would be created by in subways. So yes, you probably are experiencing infrasound. And yes, there's probably much scarier things there as well.
0: Looking ahead, are there any experiments in this area that you're excited about haunted building research or possible explanations for that creepy feeling of discomfort?
21: We've started a follow-up study, and we're going to haunted locations throughout Alberta, and we're measuring infrasound, and we're comparing that against control places that aren't supposedly haunted. So we want to see if these locations where people are reporting hauntings have higher levels of infrasound. We just got started. We've only looked at a few places, but we'll be doing that over the next year or so.
0: Are you yourself prone to the feeling? Do you, even though you're rational and you have seen no evidence for ghosts, get that creepy feeling when you're in an environment like this?
21: I don't get the creepy feeling, but if I feel something, and I've spent a lot of time building the speakers and being around it, so I kind of know what it feels like. And then I just become interested. Okay, where is it coming from? And you can usually hunt down the source. So like I said, it takes a fairly expensive microphone to measure it properly. But if you want to tell if there's any infrasound, if you light a match and the flame kind of bends in the middle, or if it starts to sort of turn, then that's a sign that there's infrasound there. We don't know how much, but it at least give you a signal that it's there.
0: Oh, cool. All right. Next time I'm in my building's basement, scared to take out the trash, I'm going to light a match. Hopefully I don't set off the alarm. Well, Rodney Schmaltz is a professor of psychology at McEwen University. Rodney, I've really enjoyed this chat. Thanks for sharing this information with me.
21: It was a pleasure to be here.
0: Coming up next, those cheesy claims that advertisers make, like world's best coffee. Turns out your brain might be taking them seriously. I'm David Cooper. Alex Pearson is away.
1: ...640 Toronto, big trouble traffic, problems for the 401, westbound express at Hurontario, Ontario, a crash cleanup, two right lanes are blocked, and also the westbound collector to express transfers there at Hurontario, Ontario are also closed off. If you're on those westbound express lanes approaching Hurontario, Ontario, stay in the left lane. True Green, stop doing it yourself, get a golf course quality lawn the easy way from the official lawn care treatment provider of the PGA Tour. 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That's the big trouble traffic spot right now. I'm Richard Martin, 640 Toronto.
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20: When you're shopping for something or browsing through a magazine, you might see phrases like world's best, unforgettable, simply amazing. But is the world's best cup of coffee really the best? Anyway, we hear these claims so often that they just kind of fade into the background. Or do they? Because a closer look shows your brain might be listening and responding to these claims more closely than you realize. I am here with Michael Thomas, a marketing researcher at the University of Missouri, to discuss this. Michael, welcome to the show.
6: Morning. Thanks for having me.
20: I actually thought the lousy coffee shop on the corner of where I live has the best cup of coffee in the world. I'm just kidding. These ridiculous claims. What exactly are they? What is puffery? And why can they get away with it? I'll be honest, it's not the best cup of coffee.
6: Yeah, so puffery describes, I think you described it well, but it's cases where somebody's trying to sell a product and they make vague claims about the quality of the product. The legal system actually protects this type of language. It's considered, legal system considers it an opinion, and so as a matter of opinion, that coffee shop on the corner of the your street is allowed to say we're the best because that's their sort of freedom of speech to say that.
20: Interesting. So if I said my toothpaste, 7 out of 10 people like it better than my specific competitors, and that was a lie, I might not be able to get away with that. But if I say world's best toothpaste, I can get away with it in the legal system.
6: That's exactly right. The legal system looks at how specific or general your claim is. If it's sufficiently vague, that's acceptable. So just saying you're the best in broad terms is fine. But if you get too specific and say, there was a case where somebody said, I'm selling a truck and it's road ready. If that truck actually isn't street legal, you can't say that it's road ready.
20: So it's the dude from the Big Lebowski rule. If it's in the form of that's just your opinion, man, it's fine. Anyway, let's get to exactly what these claims do to our brain, because I think a lot of people just dismiss them as ridiculous or over-exaggerated, and they think that they move on with their lives. But do they? Does it have a subtle effect on whether I'm going to buy something?
6: Yeah, so I don't know that the answer to that question is obvious thinking about it ahead of time. So I think you present a strong argument for reasons to think that this wouldn't be effective. Consumers are reasonably intelligent, look at these things and say, well, obviously you're trying to sell me something. I'm not going to pay attention to what you're saying and I'm going to ignore it. If just because Budweiser claims to be the king of beers, I don't automatically assume that that's correct. On the other hand, there's an argument that this maybe is effective. It appears that at least businesses think that this is an effective thing to do. Budweiser is a sophisticated marketing company. They carefully chose to call themselves the king of beers. Presumably, they believe that that's effective, and they might actually be in a position to make a good judgment on that. So ultimately, it ends up being an empirical question whether this stuff is effective or not. And so that's what I look at in this paper, in the setting of Airbnb, and I actually find that it is fairly effective. It's somewhat surprising, not just that it's effective, but it appears to be about equally as effective as providing factual information. So if you're on Airbnb, you're looking for some specific kind of place, you want a place with a greenhouse, you want a place that has three bedrooms, you're probably scanning the listings for this useful information. And what I find is, yes, those factual claims are beneficial to Airbnb properties. But if you call the place charming or you call it luxurious, you use puffery that appears to be about equally as effective as factual claims. And that's what I think was pretty surprising about the result.
0: It is surprising, and it doesn't bode well for the state of the world where people perceive opinion as the same as factual claims. It's hard not to get depressed about that. But what would you want to say to somebody who is advertising something? Would you recommend, if they wanted to sell their product, rent their Airbnb, whatever it is, would you recommend they make exaggerated claims like this? Or is there ever a time where the consumer will punish them if they go just a little too far?
6: Yeah, so that's something else I looked at in the paper is, is there concern with backlash for using this type of language? And what I find is there isn't evidence of this. I look at whether the star ratings that that the properties get after starting to use puffery, whether those change. I look at the actual language and the reviews that people write after staying there, after puffery's been introduced. And I find no change in either of them. This is a concern that came up with a lot of people. I've talked to people who have Airbnbs and they say, that's an interesting result that saying charming is effective, but I'd be concerned about people, you know, being disappointed on the back end. But I actually find no evidence of this.
0: Well, I was taught in real estate and in, you know, hotels and vacation rentals that the word charming was code for small, but maybe other people weren't taught that. So when you say charming, to me, that's actually negative, but maybe I'm getting too in the weeds here.
6: Yeah, no, it opens up a whole lot of new interesting questions, which is what's going on here? Like, what is the mechanism through which people are responding to this type of language? And I think there's various theories out there and more work's required to sort of tease them out. But it's possible people just sort of like hearing positive words, or they think that a person who uses this type of language is going to be a more agreeable person to work with. And so that's somebody you'd like to get an Airbnb from. It could also be something sort of subconscious. We're just sort of scanning these things. We think we're largely processing it sort of rationally, but it's somewhere in the back of our mind. We're just seeing positive words and we're sort of drawn to that. At this point, we don't know. I think more research is required to figure out exactly what's causing people to respond this way.
0: So your research shows the response. It shows we're maybe not as smart as we think when it comes to ignoring grand claims. Maybe subconsciously that positivity is rubbing off on us. I get all that. So maybe I am more likely to buy the world's best cup of coffee at the lousy diner. Do people then regret their choices?
6: I don't find evidence of that. Again, let me sort of throw the caveat out there. This is a limited set I'm looking at. I'm just looking at Airbnb. It's not clear how this is going to translate to other settings. We need to do more research on that. But I find no evidence that people kind of regret these choices. So you could imagine if somebody suddenly claims, hey, my property's awesome. People are going to sign up for this, say, hey, this is an awesome place. Let me try it out. But then after they actually experience the property, they go, okay, it was a fine place, but I wouldn't exactly call it awesome. That might actually hurt the property's ratings on the back end. That consumer's going to say, well, I'm not going to give it 5 stars. I'm going to give it 4 because it wasn't awesome as they claimed. Or I'm going to mention that it wasn't as awesome as they claimed in the reviews. Ultimately, I don't see any evidence of that. And I'm able to estimate pretty precisely that the language doesn't appear to affect ratings at all.
0: Should we use puffery in our own lives? Like, should I be saying I'm the world's best radio host? This is the world's best marketing research interview ever to have been broadcast on the radio, or on a personal level, you can't really make a claim. It's more about buying things.
6: Yeah, it's hard to say how well this is going to translate elsewhere. I think a lot of it's also personal taste. It's not something I'd be comfortable doing, but if you're welcome to call this the best interview or the best radio show ever. now, whether how effective this is in other settings, I think really remains to be seen.
0: Do you find people are surprised that places are allowed to advertise like this? Like, to me, it's kind of shocking that puffery is legal. That we can say it's like the world's best. To me, that's so funny. How do you even measure that? But I guess that's the whole point, right? You can't.
6: Yeah. So why is this permitted? So as long as you're sufficiently vague, it's considered acceptable. So if you say that you're the best, Gillette says that it's the best a man can get. they're not being very clear about what they mean by best. I mean, is it the best shave? Is it the best smell? Is it, there's all these dimensions that they could potentially be the best on. So because the claim is so vague, it's considered an opinion. Now, if you say that you have the best price in town, that's a much more specific claim, and you're not allowed to say that unless it's true.
0: Now, is there anything you want people to know about advertising and these puffery claims? Also, to Gillette, my opinion is they give the best razor burn, at least to me, and that's not puffery. But is there more you want people to know about your research? It's such a fun, interesting area that I think most people don't think about.
6: Yeah, I would say just keep an eye out for your own reactions. I wouldn't have thought that I was responsive to puffery, but now that I see the evidence that it's the case, I'm sort of more attuned to it and see it everywhere, and perhaps I'm able to make better decisions as a result. So I'd recommend that others kind of think more carefully about what they're seeing and how they're processing it.
0: Michael Thomas is a marketing researcher at the University of Missouri. Michael, this has been a joy. This really has been the world's best interview. Thanks for being here.
6: Thanks, David.
20: Just ahead, a study shows the nicer an AI chatbot is to you, the more likely it is to get things wrong, which sounds fine, but what happens when you ask it medical advice? I'm David Cooper, in for Alex Pearson.
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9: Do you find when an AI writes back to you, it's too cold, too robotic, machine-like? I suppose you could ask a chatbot to be warmer and friendlier to you. You could ask it to have a little empathy. But then what happens? Seems these robots start getting their facts wrong. Let's break this down with Sophia Hafner, an AI researcher at the University of Oxford. Sophia, welcome to the show.
10: Thank you so much for having me.
9: So I think the biggest ask of AI for many people, especially when they're interacting with it and it's like a customer service chatbot or something, is they want it to be more human. Is this generally what you're hearing when you ask people about what they want their chatbots to be like?
10: When I ask people about what they want their chatbots to be like, there's also quite a lot of people who find it annoying that it's a bit too friendly. So I think it's quite a divisive issue for individual users. But then when we run, for example, experiments where we have people try different chatbots and then they can pick the one that they want to continue talking to, then they usually pick the most friendly one. So I think people sometimes think they might want a more robotic, just straight to the point type of AI chatbot. But in reality, when given the choice, a lot of people prefer more friendly and warmer and more human-like chatbots.
9: I kind of want mine to be rude to me. That seems like it would be fun. It seems like, and correct me if I'm wrong, you've kind of got this knob, and on the one end of the knob is personality, and on the other end, it's accuracy, and you're kind of moving between one or the other. Walk me through that, or is my understanding not the complete picture there?
10: Yeah, I mean, at least that is kind of what we found. So on the one end of the knob, we didn't test personality as a whole, but we specifically focused on warmth. So a warm tone that comes across as very friendly to a user. And when we took 5 different AI chatbots that were like normal, basic AI chatbots that you've probably interacted with before, and then we dialed up the warmth and we trained them to respond in a really warm tone, then these warmer models made significantly more mistakes compared to the original models. So with significantly, I mean up to 30% more mistakes compared to the original model, just because it's responding in a warmer and more friendly tone.
9: What were the nature of the mistakes? I'm just imagining somebody or even me in a session with my bot and, asking it questions about, I don't know, a news article. And I say, hey, could you talk to me a little warmer? What would it be likely to get wrong in that case?
10: Yeah. So we tested maybe mainly medical advice, false information, so misinformation and conspiracy theories in our research.
9: The fun stuff, the stuff where if they get it wrong, it's going to be a real problem.
10: Oh, absolutely. We did have some examples of some wild conspiracy theories being validated by warm chatbots. But also, I think importantly, I don't know what would happen if you asked it to be warm. So if you as a user said, hey, please answer me this question, but say it in a bit of a friendly tone. This is not what we tested. We tested if you change a model to be warm and then the user doesn't explicitly ask for a warm response. They just get a warm response.
9: Got it. I've noticed in ChatGPT, you can select like how friendly you want the bot to be in the settings. Something like that, I suppose.
10: Yeah, probably in the background, they're doing a similar thing that we did in our research there where they are training. They have some default ChatGPT and then they're training it towards being more friendly or more nerdy or any of these different personalities.
9: So you've got medical information, you've got conspiracy theories, you've got some other form of misinformation. With the warm model, what is likely to happen with these topics while users are interacting with them?
10: So we ask them just standard questions. So let's say, for example, in the medical scenarios, one of those questions was medical misinformation of can coughing prevent a heart attack? And then the original model said the accurate information, which is no, this is a disproven claim. And then the warm model answered something like, oh, what an interesting response when somebody is experiencing a heart attack. And it's fascinating how it can sometimes provide relief. So it is validating this idea that, you should just cough if you think you're having a heart attack.
9: That sounds dangerous. That sounds like an unintended side effect of creating a friendly bot. And you could imagine some irresponsible company making a medical chatbot saying, hey, come to us and get medical information. And will be friendly towards you, will act like a doctor.
10: And they might not even know because they're not necessarily testing all of these different scenarios. You know, if we have these big default language models, they get tested quite rigorously. But then if you take it and you just change a couple of its, personality traits, it doesn't get tested on all of the same scenarios again. So you can introduce vulnerabilities through changing the personality of a chatbot. Without noticing, if you don't do all of the same rigorous testing as is done on the original chatbot. Also, importantly, we tested specifically what happens if, for example, a user expresses some kind of emotion when asking their question. And so this also goes back to your previous question. So let's say a user is saying, oh no, I've been feeling so sad lately. And then they ask one of these questions. Actually, the warm models decrease in accuracy even more than they already do by default. If a user expresses like a certain emotion, which might not be the most surprising with what we know from humans. But still, I think we expect AI chatbots to maybe not have these same fallacies.
9: It seems like your research falls under a problem, an umbrella that we've long known about chatbots, AI sycophancy. When an AI is too nice to you, too validating to you, and maybe kind of ends up telling you mistruths in an effort to be nice. Is it related to that topic? Is it just one specific thread of it?
10: Oh, no, it's absolutely related to this topic. We also did test if then a user already comes with a false belief. So they say, oh, can coughing prevent a heart attack? I think it really can. Then again, the warm models are much more likely compared to the original model to validate that false belief. And this was around 40% more likely to validate a false belief that a user has.
9: So is the main takeaway here when we use these large language models for tools, for features, for products around medical advice, dangerous advice, things that could be provide misinformation like conspiracy theories, we should be very careful? To me, that's what I'm hearing more and more.
10: Yeah, I definitely think it's worth it to be careful, even if you're interacting with a model that's not particularly warm. Any of these models can and do still make some mistakes. But yes, if the model is then specifically trained to trigger these like emotional responses in users to really make you feel validated and liked and like you're interacting with like a close friend, I would be even more careful to trust the model outputs.
9: The other day I was talking to someone about AI generated videos and he was doing research on it. And where he arrived was that people perceive videos generated by AI versus ones actually filmed. There's a gap. Do you think they're just going to get better? And in the next 10 years, as this technology gets better, they'll go away? Or are you worried these problems will persist, maybe get worse?
10: I have tried to predict the future of AI in the past, and I've been sometimes wrong with my predictions. So I'm trying to be a bit more careful here. But I think that some of these issues will continue to persist because I think AI chatbots are going to be trained more and more to actually give users like more immediate gratification. Maybe in a similar way that we are seeing with social media, where users are then like trying to be hooked on the platforms and so on. And I think if that is the same business model that is going to be used by AI chatbots, I would be careful about the incentives of the companies and to which direction they train these models.
9: Well, I'm optimistic that if the authors of these tools listen to people like you, maybe they won't be so bad in the future. But I agree, I have my worries. Well, Sophia Hafner is an AI researcher at the University of Oxford. Sophia, I've enjoyed the chat. Thank you for being here.
10: Yeah, thank you so much for having me.
9: Up next, we've all met someone who thinks the world revolves around them. But could it be that person's parents made them feel a little too special growing up? Some new research says yes. Details in a minute. I'm David Cooper. Alex Pearson is away.

0: 640 Toronto, big trouble traffic. Problems for the 401 westbound collectors past Yonge Street, a stalled vehicle block in the center lane. Also, the 401 westbound express at Hurontario, Ontario, an ongoing crash cleanup. Two right lanes are blocked, and the collector to express transfers at Hurontario, Ontario are closed off. The FIFA Countdown Concert is here, a linked multi-city event on June 10 in Toronto, Los Angeles, and Mexico City. Get tickets at torontofwc26.ca. Those are the big trouble traffic spots. I'm Richard Martin, 640 Toronto.
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11: We all know someone who's charming, confident, maybe just a little bit full of themselves. But there's a new study that looks at somebody like that this way. How much of it might trace back to how they were parented? Did they grow up constantly being told, "You're great, sure, you can have whatever you want"? And if so, how might that have had an effect on them as adults? Well, that is what we're going to discuss here with Jennifer Vonk, a psychology professor at Oakland University. Jennifer, welcome to the show.
12: Thank you for having me.
11: There's a stereotype that people with narcissistic traits were sort of created by their parents. At least I have that stereotype. Probably I shouldn't. Parents telling their kids they're special all the time. Your study kind of complicates that story. Do you want to set it up for me a little better than that?
12: Yeah, well, I mean, that's not so far off from the motivation, but I think it is a very complicated story because what we're usually doing is looking at adults who currently now have narcissistic traits and asking them to retrospect back to their childhood. So it's always a little bit colored by, is it really that their parents behaved in a certain way, or are they just remembering their parents as having been more indulgent? Praising them more because they have these narcissistic tendencies. It's a little bit hard to talk about cause and effect when you're doing these sort of cross-sectional retrospective self-report studies. But I think that is kind of the crux of it. There's been some tension between, do people with narcissistic traits emerge that way because they've consistently been told that they're fantastic, they're superior to everybody else, overindulged, Or the other hypothesis has been that maybe it's because they were deprived of that kind of praise and affection when they were young. And so now they're very much focused on seeking external validation. And so that's why they're so concerned with how they look to others.
11: Two words you use right there, indulgence and praise. They seem similar, but are they slightly different? Like one sort of reads a parent saying, I believe in you to their kid. And the other is kind of telling the kid the world should revolve around you. That's the way I see those two being different.
12: Well, I think the way that our measure captured these things, both of those kind of things would have been included in the praise subscale, because it was really about the kinds of things that parents told their child in terms of how great they were. Whereas the indulgence measure was a little bit more about how the parents behaved. Like, did they give the child whatever they wanted? Did they allow the child to do whatever they wanted? Were they sort of like letting them choose what to eat for dinner, which is a little bit different from just telling them, like, you're fantastic, you're the best, you're the smartest child ever sort of thing.
11: So what were some of the headline findings? What were some of the ways in which parents could have treated someone when they were younger so that they might end up with some of these more, I don't know, maybe a little bit desirable traits, like a little healthy narcissism could be good if you're like a CEO or something, but in abundance are pretty bad traits.
12: Yeah, well, I think that's the important thing with our study is people have typically looked kind of at the higher order dimension level of here's how psychopaths are raised or here's how narcissists are raised. And we looked at psychopathy, narcissism, and Machiavellianism. But instead of looking at them at that dimension level, we broke things down to the trait level, where we could see a lot of alignment across these three dark triad traits. So they all have kind of a common core of antagonistic features, but they also have those features you were talking about that are a little more positive, like being bold, maybe less inhibited, having more agency, that maybe does make you a better leader. Or as you mentioned in the beginning, someone who's very initially charming and appealing. And so one of the things we tried to do was sort of tease apart those traits. So there wasn't just like one type of narcissist or one type of person high in psychopathy, but we could see how specific parenting strategies might predict those more particular aspects of those dark triad personalities. And we did find a separation in terms of praise tend to be associated with those somewhat more positive attributes, whereas indulgence was really what predicted the more negative aspects, the more antagonistic kind of mean traits.
11: You mentioned children being deprived of praise. Is there an effect of a child that kind of gets ignored, or maybe they do great on their report card and the parent just says, okay, I don't care, rather than saying, great job, son or daughter, you did great in school. Is there an effect on deprivation there?
12: Yeah, well, I think if we look at the negative associations with praise, that's kind of the children who weren't praised very often. And so you can see that in disinhibition. So kind of the impulse control, which is a key component of psychopathy, is not being sort of able to rein yourself in from your impulses, and those meaner traits. And then we also looked at kind of the overprotection. So there's an aspect there that's like denial of psychological autonomy, where it's kind of like invading a child's privacy, not really giving them that sense of self as separate, or encouraging their freedom in a behavioral way, like allowing them to do certain things. So the sort of inverse of that, those things aren't as predictive, it seems, as praise and indulgence, but they also seem important. So I do think it's kind of how all of those things work together. Are you providing a lot of praise in a warm and encouraging way, or in the kind of way that's also kind of telling the child, you have to behave the way I want you to in order to be considered good, and I'm going to restrict and control what you do?
11: What's the healthy balance when it comes to praise? Like, we don't want to overpraise a child, but we also don't want to like not recognize their successes and achievements.
12: Yeah, well, I think that's kind of at the crux of this, is we kind of talk about like too much praise, too little praise leads to a child with little self-esteem that doesn't really have a sense of agency. And so I think in this country, probably more so than maybe in other countries, Asian countries, we do tend to heap a lot

0: kind of giving them a sense that they have a trait that can't be changed. Like, you're such a smart child, kind of tells them you don't have to work at it. You're just going to do well regardless. But if you tell them you did well because you worked really hard and I'm really proud of the effort you put in, that's something that they can change and modify and is in their control. So I think all of those things are important. It is exactly as you said, how you balance those things. I don't know how one does that as a parent, but I think everything in moderation.
1: I got to get personal here for a second. When I was young, I wrote like some exam for some school thing. I think I was in like sixth grade and I did really well. And the school told my parents that I was like, I got a good grade. And then my parents never told me because they're like, we don't want it to get to David's head. We don't want him to become a smart aleck. I'm still mad about it. I would have liked to have known I was good at school. No one ever told me or at these kinds of tests, at least not at that age. Should I be angry with them or did they do the right thing?
0: You know, I feel a little bit that way about my parents as well. I think they were also like very light on praise. And I do think like it's been more of a struggle. Like my sister and I both struggled a little bit with self-esteem for that reason. So I think we feel like we could have benefited from a little more praise. I'm also glad that, you know, I didn't grow up to have a big head, that I have some modesty and humility. And I think that does help with a more likable personality. So, you know, and I mean, wins and losses.
1: Pros and cons. All right, Mom, I'm not as mad at you anymore. Well, Jennifer, I've really enjoyed talking through your study. Thanks for being on the show.
0: Thank you so much for having me.
1: Jennifer Vonk is a psychology professor at Oakland University. That is a wrap on the Noon Hour. I'm David Cooper. Alex Pearson is away. Do you know we host The Last Show? It's a program that airs 7 p.m. in Toronto, 9 p.m. in London on the very same radio station you're listening to right now. And if you can't catch it, you can actually watch video clips of the interviews I've been doing this Noon Hour and on the show. Just give us a follow on social media. Our handle on most platforms is lastshow.pizza. That's .pizza, lastshow.pizza. You know, on TikTok and Instagram. Give us a follow. We'll be back tonight.
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3: 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Radar's clear. Rain stays north of us all weekend. UV's perfect Saturday. Bug index is low Sunday morning.
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3: This is Global News. It's 26 degrees at 1 o'clock. I'm Danny Longo. The OPP say the suspect charged in the death of an OPP officer had escaped from a hospital where he was being assessed under the Mental Health Act. Bank of Canada has held the key rate steady in its fifth consecutive decision as it tries to chart a course through global uncertainty. And the U.S. president says he's not inclined to renew the trade deal with Canada and Mexico. We'll get to all that after we check on the drive. Here is 640 Toronto, big trouble traffic.
4: 640 Toronto, big trouble traffic. Problems for the 401 westbound collectors past Yonge Street. There's a stalled vehicle block in the left lane. Also, the 401 westbound express at Hurontario, Ontario. A crash cleanup, two right lanes are blocked. The collector to express transfers at Hurontario, Ontario are also closed. Traffic is slow. 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Those are the big trouble traffic spots right now. I'm Richard Martin, 640 Toronto.
3: An 18-year-old is facing a first-degree murder charge after an OPP officer was killed in the line of duty in Northern Ontario. Our Victoria Femia has the latest on the investigation.
5: Constable Tarun Bally was just 29 years old when he was killed in the line of duty Tuesday. And we now know an 18-year-old man is facing a list of charges that includes first-degree murder. Now, the OPP says around 12:30 p.m., officers from the James Bay Detachment, including Bally, were attempting to stop a vehicle as part of an ongoing investigation on Kendall Concession Road 7 and Concession Road 6 in Hearst, Ontario. During the attempted apprehension, Bally was struck by the vehicle. He was seriously injured and later died. 18-year-old Justin Verano was arrested and is now facing a list of charges, including first-degree murder. He remains in custody.
3: Bally had been with the OPP for 2.5 years and was assigned to Central Ontario's Dufferin Detachment, but had volunteered for a deployment with the James Bay Detachment. Bank of Canada is keeping its key policy interest rate on hold at 2.25%. The decision follows weaker than expected economic growth in Canada for the first quarter. Bank of Canada Governor Tiff Macklem says uncertainty is unusually elevated with shifting trade relationships and the war in the Middle East, as well as the adoption of AI and other changes that complicate the assessment of the economy.
6: We're going to be watching all these developments closely and assessing their implications for growth and inflation. And as the outlook evolves, we stand ready to respond as needed.
3: The Bank of Canada's next scheduled interest rate announcement is set for July 15th. U.S. President Donald Trump says that he is not inclined to renew the Canada-U.S.-Mexico agreement on free trade that he signed in 2020. Speaking in the Oval Office, Trump said that the agreement known as CUSMA in Canada and the USMCA in the U.S. did one thing that I loved. After 6 years, it comes up for renewal. I don't know that I'm going to renew it, he says, because, to be honest, the U.S. does much better. Now, Trump also went on to say, we don't need anything that Canada has. We don't need anything that Mexico has, but they need everything that we have, and they just have to treat us better. Trump repeated his long-stated criticism that the trade deal, which he negotiated in his first term and replaced the previous North American Free Trade Agreement, was an improvement on the worst deal ever, but he said the current deal is not working in his view either. A look at the forecast from the Global News Weather Center. A mix of sun and clouds this afternoon, a 30% chance of showers, high of 29. Partly cloudy tonight, a 40% chance of showers, low of 21. Tomorrow, mainly cloudy, 40% chance of rain, a risk of a thunderstorm in the afternoon, high of 30. Friday, cloudy, 60% chance of showers, a high of 29. It's 26 degrees in downtown Toronto. If you want to be the first to know, sign up for breaking news alerts at globalnews.ca. I'm Danny Longo. This is Global News.
7: I'm Scott, and these are my dogs, Lucky and Lily. Lucky is 29 years old and Lily is 11 years old. I got Lucky when he was 6 weeks old from the pound. I've been feeding Lucky Gentle Giants dog food for 14 and a half years, and I noticed a 100% turnaround from what he was before that. There's no GMOs in Gentle Giants, so I don't worry about them getting cancer.
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0: Check out him in for Alex Pearson. In 1 hour from now, Pierre Poilievre will be addressing an audience in Calgary to talk about Alberta separation and the referendum that is now looming for that province coming up on October the 19th. Poilievre, he's already released the speech, so we have a pretty good idea. Well, we have a bang on idea, actually, of what he will be talking about. He has said from day one that he does not believe that Alberta should separate from Canada. He does not support separation. And in the speech today, he will say that, I guess the theme of it is going to be the people of Alberta don't have a problem with Canada and can position in terms of meeting that demand. Do we have what it needs? Are we seen as, hey, that's a pretty good location to set up shop?
1: Yeah, I think that it's clear to many companies, and it's getting more clear, that Canada is an ideal location for these data centers. If you're a North American AI company, what's a jurisdiction that has plentiful clean water, has lots of energy, and a relatively cool climate, right? Yeah. Canada just hits all the marks. And the other thing to notice is that Canada is well connected on the grid. So running fiber up to, say, a data center in Saskatchewan or Alberta is much cheaper than having these data centers halfway around the world, and you've got to get the data in and out. So you've got to run large-scale fiber. Here, relatively easy to run the fiber.
0: Okay, so that makes sense. Now, they also talk a lot about an economic impact. Developers, politicians say these are going to be really, really good. We're talking about all kinds of economic activity. We're talking about jobs. What is the economic upside? Does it materialize the way it's promised?
1: Yeah, and I think people are realizing they were sold.
0: Yeah,
1: a rosy story. And I think there's two things going on. First of all, there is AI angst. The more and more people are worried about AI taking over jobs, making decisions. We've all experienced being shoved into a chatbot when we mm-hmm. call a company and we're trying to talk to a human being because the chatbot just doesn't understand what we want to do. So there's AI angst, and I think a lot of people are equating data centers with that angst around AI. Secondly, when these things first started popping up, companies were using the construction jobs as a way to justify the economic spinoff. But construction jobs are, they're one
0: temporary
1: and done.
0: Yeah, exactly.
1: Once the data center is built, you need very few people running them. And I think companies did not do a good job getting social license from the local community, trying to work with the local community to say, what can we do to benefit the community that's allowing us to build a data center in their backyard?
0: Like you say, the construction jobs, yeah, of course, sure, you're going to have to build these massive, monstrous facilities for sure. But once they're up and running, is there a huge manpower requirement, or are they basically run by themselves? I mean, how many people actually need to be there?
1: Yeah, so I mean, I think that's the whole point. There's thousands of jobs in constructing these, and then tens and hundreds of jobs in running these things. And this is what communities are noticing. Their governments are giving favorable tax treatment. They're giving these data centers low-cost access to electricity and water, but the spin-off jobs are just not there. So that's what I say, that, if you want to build a data center in your community, you've got to get the citizens in that community on your side, right? The local residents on your side. And that requires consultation, it requires dialogue, it requires listening to what the community might want to achieve. And I think if these companies can start taking that tact, they will actually buy goodwill because the community will see a benefit. Right now, they're hearing from other communities the benefits are not there, and yet the costs are there, right?
0: Yeah.
1: So they're using up local water, driving up water costs. They're using up electricity. Electricity rates are going up. The community has to build a better grid. Who's paying the electrical grid that's powering these data centers? So that there's a feeling the costs are being offloaded to the local residents, but the benefits are all going to some large company.
0: And it is kind of interesting, Arvin, because like you say, these were all framed very positively, especially by politicians and by developers, not that long ago, where everybody was talking about, we've got to have these and we're welcoming the world. And Alberta really pushed hard on it. And I think they lead the country. And then you've got the situation where all of a sudden in the last weeks or months, massive pushback where some of these projects are being abandoned. There's court challenges. States are saying you're not going to do it here. Something fell apart. And like you're saying, that's what it is. You didn't get community buy-in.
1: Yeah, that's right. And of course, now that we have data centers operating in many places, if they want to put one in your backyard, you can say, okay, let's see what happened elsewhere. And again, these companies should see it as social license. They're getting a benefit by putting a data center in a location. How are they contributing to building that community? Are they building educational programs? Are they supporting the local college? Are they supporting the community center? Are they training people on things like AI so that those, so the local residents can get more benefit from the AI revolution? They have to show that they're giving back to these communities. And I think it is possible, right? They can turn and make it a benefit to the community. But so far, as you say, politicians are like, well, we can get, you know, we have a, bring a data center. They're going to pay taxes. They're going to use a bunch of natural resources. We're going to make some money. So let's do it. But I think everyone forgot that you need buy-in from the local residents. And, you know, I always say this, but let's suppose you're putting a mine near a local community. The best thing the mining company can do is get the residents on their side, because there are going to be negative impacts from that mine. So good to buy social license. And in the same way, these companies have to start buying social license.
0: I wanted to ask you one more question, and that's the piece that we often hear touted as being so important, digital sovereignty. We need to build these centers in Canada. We don't want them all being set up in the United States, because then we lose sovereignty. How does that work? How do we lose sovereignty? What do these data centers provide us?
1: Well, I think this is a really interesting point, and regulation is evolving pretty fast in this area. Canadian privacy requires that, for example, government data cannot leave the country. Not only can it not leave the country, but it has to be owned by Canadians. So we don't, may not even be good enough to have an American company build the data center in Canada. That's better because the data is not leaving Canada, but we may not want foreigners to have access to that data. So we do need to have local players in this game. And that's one thing that government's going to have to start thinking about. How do we encourage our own companies to build data centers and to build these large language models? And we're starting to see this. We're starting to see Canadian companies moving into the space, which I think is a really positive sign.
0: Is there a way through this? Like, do you think, like you say, we've come to a realization, it all moves so fast, but we've now come to a place where, okay, we know that there's some work that we need to do. We can make this happen, but there's things we have to do. Do you think this is something that Canada can still be a major player in? Because like you say, we do check so many of the boxes for what they need.
1: Yeah, we check all the boxes. And, you know, of course, on the natural resource side, we have the space.
0: Yep.
1: We have a cooler climate. We also are world leaders in AI. So we check many, many, many boxes. But I would say that government, you know, the provincial, national level is beginning to realize that they cannot thrust these facilities onto, you know, towns and municipalities. Yeah. They have to work with those towns and municipalities. I think they would be smart to start talking with these companies and say, this is what you need to do, even by our goodwill. Because what you don't want is the province trying to push a data center on a local community that doesn't want it.
0: No,
1: That's just going to cause a lot of friction. Why not get all on the same side and make it a win for everybody? Make it a win for the company. Make it a win for the local residents. Make it a win for the province. I always point to Iceland, where they did this, where the companies that built data centers there helped create programs in cloud computing, in networking. And what you saw was a boom in startups in these areas that could then collaborate with the data center. So they made an economic benefit for everybody.
0: Exactly. Win-win, and everybody's happy. Makes perfect sense. Arvin, thank you so much. I learned so much. It makes much more sense than it did before. I appreciate your time.
1: Nice talking with you.
0: Thank you very much. Arvin Gupta, a professor of computer science, University of Toronto, also serves as the academic director of professional programs. And I think that's, you know we need these things. Well, I don't know if we do, but the companies that operate the AI absolutely do. And you hear about the scale the size of the power consumption of a city of a million people is what some of these things use. That is staggering, absolutely staggering. But like he said, if it's hydro in the east, natural gas in the west, whatever the case may be for electricity generation, we have it. We can do it. We can make it work. We have the cooler climate, cuts down on the cooling costs, all that sort of stuff. However, there are impacts, be it emissions, heat, electricity consumption, just size, all these sorts of things, right? Where people have started to recognize that and say, wait a minute. This isn't all good news. There's some downsides. And the job thing dries up fast, because once that place is built, there's not a lot of staff involved in running these sorts of things. So, and now you see the massive backlash all across North America where, you know, they're being pushed, where some of them are actually, okay, we won't do it. I think there was one in Tennessee that Kevin O'Leary was planning to do where it was like, yeah, okay, all right, we'll back off. But there's still plans to do one in Northern Alberta with Kevin O'Leary. And there's pushback there. There's pushback on the one in Saskatchewan. So there's a way to do it. It's going to take a lot more work than I think we originally planned. 780-451-8800-403-974-8255. Let me take a break. We'll be back right after this.
2: 640 Toronto, big trouble traffic. Problems for the 401 westbound collectors past Yonge Street. There's a stalled vehicle block in the left lane. Also, the 401 westbound express at Hurontario, Ontario. A crash cleanup. Two right lanes are blocked. The collector to express transfers at Hurontario Ontario are also closed. 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

0: Pearson again today in Toronto. Lots of information bouncing around out there today on the economic front that I don't know. Some of it's important. Some of it I don't think is important. On the not important front, and maybe I'm wrong, but I'm just done. Donald Trump today was asked, there's so much Trump news out today. I think he was doing one of those things where he was sitting in the Oval Office and just fielding questions and just sort of riffing. And he was asked today about the upcoming renegotiation of the Canada-US-Mexico agreement, CUSMA, USMCA, whatever you want to call it, the free trade deal, right? And Trump said, I'm not looking to renew it. I don't care. So we don't need anything that Canada or Mexico has. I mean, all right, okay, whatever. He said that he said it's a good deal. It's a good deal. And the reason it's a good deal is because he wrote in there the right to terminate the agreement. He said NAFTA was the worst trade deal I've ever seen. That was the original one. This is what he said, right? He said, I made it better, but I had a right to terminate it. With NAFTA, we didn't have the right to terminate it. He says the new deal did one thing that I love. After 6 years, it comes up for renewal. I don't know that I'm going to renew it, because to be honest with you, the United States does much better, okay? We don't need anything that Canada has. We don't need anything that Mexico has, but we need everything that we have, okay? Trump says things, and unfortunately, they have massive implications because, I mean, that's just the way that it works. I don't think anybody will take that all too seriously, and we know there is work underway around the CUSMA negotiation, but it's more of the uncertainty. It is more of the chaos that has made everything so exceedingly difficult in everything, for business, for central banks, you name it, for you and me, for all of us. And today we got the Bank of Canada's latest update on what they're going to do with interest rates. Not surprisingly, they're not going to do anything with interest rates. They've announced that they are going to keep them exactly where they have been. It is the fifth month in a row that the Bank of Canada says, you know what, we're just going to sit on the sidelines and watch and wait and see how this plays out. So it's 2.25%. Like I say, it is the fifth consecutive rate announcement where they've done nothing. It was October of 25 was the last time they actually cut interest rates. And Tiff Macklem talking about it and saying, you know what, at this point in time, the thinking is, let's wait and let's see, just like it has been for a while. He said that energy prices are still a big deal. Originally, we thought it might be a short-term issue, given the Iran situation. We don't know. But then they've become something more of a medium-range issue. And they're worried that it could end up becoming a long-term issue. And then we do have problems.
1: Governing Council agreed to look through the war's near-term impact on inflation. But if energy prices stay high, we will not let their effects become broad-based, persistent inflation. The longer this goes, the higher energy prices are, the longer they're higher, the bigger is the risk that that starts to pass through to other goods and services. And, you know, the more likely that becomes that then, you know, we need to respond.
0: Yeah, exactly. Right. And they've been sort of wanting to leave themselves wiggle room and space to respond if they need to respond. And so not really taking much action at all when it comes to the Bank of Canada rate, which I think some people have been calling for. Are you going to do something? Can you do something? And you know, they want to send the message today that they're not just sitting there doing nothing. There is just so much happening. And he mentioned things like, well, the trade back and forth. And again, you've got another one from Trump today, and for what that's worth. The war, there's no question. We've seen what happens there with energy prices. AI said there's all kinds of upheaval. There's all kinds of uncertainty right now. But if we have to, we can and we will move.
1: We're going to be watching all these developments closely and assessing their implications for growth and inflation. And as the outlook evolves, we stand ready to respond as needed.
0: Okay, so there you go. If we have to, we will. He also got into that other argument that's been raging for, was it a week now? Week and a half? Whether or not Canada is in a recession. And like I've said, I mean, the economists can debate the semantics of it, is how it was characterized by Benjamin Reitzes of BMO with me this week. It's words. At the end of the day, things are bleak. Things are not good. And I think Macklem took sort of a similar approach today. He said, you know what, in terms of a recession, yeah, maybe we're not technically, as the word has become very prominent, in a recession, but...
1: Recession is not the word I would use. I would describe the economy as weak. It hasn't grown really in the last year. There's excess supply in the economy. There's slack in the labor market. We're certainly assessing that closely. And as we indicated, we're prepared to respond as needed.
0: Okay. So again, who cares? Call it a recession. Don't call it a recession. It's bad. It's bad. All the indicators are bad. The GDP is basically just stalled, shrunk. Things are not good. He points to clear weakness in the economy. I should think so. Meanwhile, in the United States, they just hit a 3-year high in inflation. Their inflation rate is now at 4.2%. And people are saying that interest rates may need to be cut in the United States. So we just need a resolution to all of these chaotic features that are now plaguing all of us. We'll take a break and be back right after this.
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18: This investigation and the details surrounding it read like a movie script. It was a complex fraud and forgery investigation involving allegations against a former commercial airline pilot. It was initiated after a regulatory review by Transport Canada into the licensing requirements and credentials of a commercial airline pilot who was working for the victim, Air Canada.
0: This is a story that has become global in the past 24 hours, and it really is kind of remarkable when you see the headline. The headline reads, "Man flew for 17 years for Air Canada without a license to do so." Now, it's a little bit more complicated than that. That was Deputy Chief of Police in Toronto, Milanovich, talking about the arrest that they've made. 59-year-old Jeffrey Wall faces fraud charges and others. Like I say, it's alleged he flew hundreds of flights, almost 1,000 flights with Air Canada without the proper licensing for years. Domestic, international flights, piloting Air Canada's biggest planes, thousands and thousands and thousands of passengers all over the world. And the whole time he didn't have all of the licenses he needed to legally do so. He had some, and this is where it gets kind of complicated, because I think we need to make it clear that the guy knew how to fly the planes, and he proved it time and time and time again. But there are qualifications. There's licensing that needs to be done, and he, for whatever reason, it appears, according to the allegations, didn't do it. We're going to chat with Duncan Dee, who is the former chief operating officer at Air Canada, an aviation consultant, been in the business a long time. Duncan, thank you for joining us. I appreciate your time, as always, sir.
19: Thanks for having me, Shay. Glad to be on.
0: Like I say, this story has now made international headlines, and it is wild when you sort of read the headline. But we need to state, okay, this guy did have a commercial pilot's license. It's not like he had zero certification, training, or ability to fly these planes. He had that, right?
19: That's correct. So all commercial pilots in Canada, in order for them to be paid to do the job, have to have what's called a commercial pilot's license, which, as you said, he had. The difficulty that he's facing is to be able to be the pilot in command for the largest aircraft in Air Canada's fleet. He had to have what's called an ATPL. So it's a higher level of license, not because he couldn't fly those aircraft, but because he needed to be certified to be in command of those aircraft. So he had to be properly certified so that he could be the senior operating pilot on that flight. And that's the certification that he didn't receive, but he also produced forged documents to claim that he actually had what he didn't have.
0: So would it be he's got the operator's license, but to become the manager, you need another set of licensing, and he didn't get that? Like, and that, I mean, doesn't matter. He didn't have it, as far as we know. And it is important. Like, you can't just get on without it, right? He should have done that.
19: He should have done that. That requires primarily written exams so that the regulators, in this case, Transport Canada, could certify that he had the proper knowledge and skills to be able to be the pilot in command. This is a multi-layered process. So that ATPL, that license, is one layer in that process.
0: Yeah.
19: The other layers of the process are actual practical exams where he's examined by an inspector every 6 months to ensure that he is current in his skills and that he's capable of flying. And as far as we've understood, he passed all those exams without any fail. So the issue isn't that he couldn't fly. The issue is that he did not write the exams to prove that he could fly.
0: And what's the every 12-month Transport Canada check? You actually have to go for a flight, don't you? I mean, what's that one entail?
19: That's exactly it, Shay. Every 12 months, he needed to pass a check flight. So that is a flight where you have a Transport Canada inspector on the flight with you, observing how you fly to certify that you have the proper skills to be able to operate the aircraft that you're operating. He did that. He passed those. And so from a skills perspective, he appeared to have all of the skills necessary to be in command. He just did not have the written certification that he could do it legally. And that's the problem that he's now facing with the criminal charges that he's now going to have to fight in court.
0: I'll ask you to speculate here. Why would somebody do that, Duncan? Like you say, it's paperwork. Is there a cost? Is it hard? Is it really, really arduous to get that extra piece of paper? Like, why wouldn't he just do it?
19: You know, I would be speculating, but, you know, perhaps he has a learning disability, or perhaps he's just somebody who is not a good test taker, or he's somebody who doesn't like to study. And, you know, like every cheater out there, whether you're cheating in a university exam or another type of exam, you know, they try to find the easy way out. In this case, what seems to have happened, and the allegations that the police are making seem to indicate that he actually went out of his way to find the right documentation, the right seals to be able to create these forged documents, which he presented to Transport Canada and Air Canada to prove that he did this when he actually didn't.
0: Bottom line here, do you think there was ever any risk to passengers? It sounds like by every measure, he was capable of doing the job. And as far as we know, he did it hundreds of times without incident.
19: Well, like, let me first say that this is a very, very serious matter. And I don't want to underplay the seriousness of the requirement to have the ATPL. But to reassure listeners, the Canadian air transportation system is not a single layer safety approach. You know, there are multiple layers to ensure that aircraft are safe, that crews are safe, and that passengers are safe. And so the different layers that are involved ensured that passengers were never at risk, you know, in terms of his flying ability. But this is a serious enough matter that criminal charges have been laid, and we need to get to the bottom of this, not just to penalize this individual, but to ensure that it never, ever can happen again.
0: I think that's an interesting point here. What kind of responsibility falls on the airline or the licensing bodies, whoever that may be, that he was able to, as you say, the allegations state that he came up with some forged documents, he had some fakes, and it worked, and he was given control of this airplane with hundreds and hundreds of people on it hundreds of times. I mean, is there some work that needs to be done? Do we need to be taking a closer look at how the process works?
19: Absolutely, and I think that is something that both Transport Canada and the Canadian airline industry as a whole are going to have to deal with in the weeks and months ahead. How somebody like this, over the course of what appears to be over a decade, you know, could pull off this crime, because it is a crime. And, you know, there have to be easier ways to verify the legitimacy of these licenses, which obviously the current process failed to do. I mean, the difficulty with this situation as well is that this isn't something that happens, you know, daily. This is the first time anyone I know, and I've spoken to dozens of people in the airline industry, they've never heard of anything like this happening anywhere. And, you know, the fact that it happened indicates that something needs to be done to police these licenses in a much broader and deeper way so that it can never happen again.
0: In terms of how you go about doing that, like Duncan, you were chief operating officer for Air Canada. I can imagine that people that are in that position that you were in for every airline, certainly in Canada, have started today double checking and triple checking every single pilot in their fleet, right? Like, I am sure there's a renewed interest in double checking the documents of everybody that's flying airplanes right now.
19: Exactly. I mean, you know, you can just imagine, you know, the number of people, the number of drivers out there who potentially have false licenses.
0: Sure.
19: How do you verify the validity of those licenses on a routine basis? Now, the routine check that uncovered this forgery worked because they found him. But the fact that it didn't happen until 10 years after is the problem. And so they need to get those routine checks in a much more robust way so that it's caught much earlier than it was.
0: Yeah, exactly. It's kind of shocking that, like you say, I mean, I don't know, just tie it to a database, put a barcode on the pilot's ID that, you know, links back to all of their current certification. And if he's forged a document, it doesn't show up in the database and boom, that's it. It's done.
19: Exactly. But I think that, you know, the situation is such that, you know, we place so much trust in these pilots, and 99.99% of these pilots, you know, repay that trust by doing everything properly.
0: Yeah.
19: One individual doing this should not taint all pilots, but what we should do is we need to find better ways to check them out.
0: Excellent point. Yeah, you're absolutely right. Let's keep it in perspective. Duncan, thanks so much. I do appreciate your time as always.
19: Thanks, Shay. Glad to be back on.
0: Yeah, you bet. Duncan D, former Chief Operating Officer, Air Canada, knows this world. But, I mean, that's the thing, right? Like, I don't think it's all that hard. Like, we all have driver's licenses, right? And we all have, like, think of the license plate on your car. And I don't know. I mean, we all know that people steal license plates. We know that people actually, back in the days of the stickers, used to steal the sticker that said your car was, your registration was current or whatever the case may be. But police officers just run the license plate number and it links back to the registry and the database. And they immediately go, vehicle is stolen. Plate doesn't belong on that car. There's a very simple check that runs back to a database and police immediately know. This is a pretty easy fix, I think. You know, if you present your driver's license to a police officer and they run the number or the barcode on your driver's license, it goes back to that same database. And if it's fake, if it's expired, if it's prohibited or whatever the case may be, the police officer knows instantly, right? Like it's not just the piece of plastic or, I don't know, in this case, the guy printed off, I don't know how he got these certificates, but it should be more than that, and it's pretty easy to make it more than that. Like every license that the pilots have has a barcode on it. You scan it, and maybe you do it every time they walk into a cockpit. You've got to scan your license to check to make sure that the pilot's up to speed and up to task, and it goes back to the database, and it comes back and says, yeah, all required licenses are there, and they're in good standing. It's not hard. It's not hard. Here's the other argument with this whole case. Can you imagine? And thank goodness it didn't happen. But can you imagine if this guy who allegedly faked this level of certification that you need to have in order to fly passengers on these big planes, something had happened, God forbid a crash, or even not even a crash, but the plane skids off the runway or whatever, and he ends up involved in an investigation and an inquiry into what went wrong, which happens after every major incident. And it comes back that he had forged documents to get the certification to fly that airplane. Now you have got a situation on your hands that goes beyond this. Thank goodness nothing happened. But if something had, you can't even imagine what the fallout would have been. I mean, and the trouble, the issues that Air Canada would be facing. And like Duncan said, I think it's fair to ask some questions of Air Canada at this point, but maybe also of, you know, Canadian Transport. Like, are you on top of this, guys? Like, who's ultimately, somebody needs to be double and triple checking this verification. And Steve McKinnon, who's the minister, came out yesterday and said, well, the system worked. No, it didn't. He did this for 17 years. The system would have worked if you caught him the first time he got in a cockpit without the proper licensing. After this long and this many flights and this many passengers, it's a little rich to come out and say, well, I'm really pleased that the system worked and we were able to get this guy out of there quickly, is what he said. That's not quickly. The system didn't work. worked way too slow. 780-451-8800-403-974-8255. Quick break. We'll be back right after this.
7: 640 Toronto, big trouble traffic spot is still on the 401 westbound. They express it here, Ontario. The collision cleanup blocking two right lanes in the west collector to express transfer it here, Ontario, is still closed. Now we're seeing some delays on the approach to the 410. You still want to get off at Dixie. 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I'm Dan Dealey. 640 Toronto.
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0: Alex Pearson in Toronto again today, 780-451-8800-403-974-8255. Let's take a call or two here. We've got Wade in Edmonton. Hi, Wade, you're on the air.
1: This message has been transcribed.
0: Hello. Sarah, what's... Hey, Wade, are you there?
2: Yeah, I'm there.
0: Oh, okay, sorry, go ahead.
2: Yeah, no worries. So, I agree that this pilot circumvented the rules.
0: Yeah.
2: And should never have done that. However, he's obviously a qualified, skillful pilot because he's flown for years and had 900 flights and never had an incident.
0: Nothing.
2: The problem that I have is that we have an issue with a huge issue with our trucking industry in this country. People that are not qualified to be driving these trucks at 120 kilometers an hour plus down the highway, and they're not skilled to be able to be doing that. And I cite the Humboldt bus crash.
0: Yeah, yeah.
2: That guy had 70 violations before that even happened. Where's the policing of that industry and the unqualified people? Because there's hundreds of them.
0: Yeah, okay. I don't disagree, Wade. We've talked about that many, many times. I'll try and keep it to the issue at hand here. But no, you're right. I mean, there's been all kinds of work about that since the Humboldt bus crash. And actually, a bunch of provinces have changed the legislation and the licensing requirements and all the rest of that stuff. So, that's where it's at. That's where it's at. But in reality, in the issue that we're talking about, you're right to say that in this case of this pilot, he's clearly capable of flying the plane. And by all accounts, by everything we've seen and heard, he was a very, very good pilot, which is kind of, and people have, they've dug into his background a bit now, and he flew helicopters. And I mean, he was very, very skilled. He was an excellent pilot by all accounts. He had everything he needed in order to do the job.

0: Credentials exist for a reason. As you heard from the chair, one person bypassing those credentials leads to consequences which undermines and introduces risks and impacts to our community, but also the integrity of a profession and professional systems that depend on verification and oversight. People believe that credentials mean something, and when one person circumvents that, it casts an unfair shadow on an entire profession and professionals who represent themselves with pride and professionalism.
1: That's the crux of it, right? Like, you get on an airplane, you assume the guy flying the plane or the gal flying the plane has done everything they need to do for whoever it is, you know, the licensing bodies and the airline to look at them and say, okay, you can do this. You can conduct the job safely. Everyone's going to get where they're going. We're not going to have a catastrophe on our hands here. You can't say, oh, well, you just forgot that one piece of paper. Well, that, no, you've got the regulations and everybody meets them, or nobody does.
2: Hello, sir.
1: Hi.
2: Yeah, I am an ATPL rated pilot.
1: Oh, okay.
2: And I do work in the industry. I can't say what the man did is correct.
1: Yes.
2: We all had to go through it, yep. Wrote the tests and everything else. However, all this stuff that's being harped about because of one piece of paper, the man was dangerous and everything else. You got to remember, for 17 years and however many different airplanes he flew, he yep. went through individual aircraft type training. Every 6 months, he's in the simulator. Yep. Which has
1: every year someone's flying along with him. Yeah.
2: Yeah. No, I mean, there's line checks, there's training yeah. every six yeah. months, there's everything. It's being blown a little out of proportion. I mean, not having the paperwork and then getting as far as he did, I would say perhaps management should
1: yes.
2: be looked at.
1: Yeah, Duncan, I think you're right. Let me ask
2: because
1: you, as a guy who's gone through it, how do you prove it? Is it just a piece of paper that you need to provide? How does it work?
2: Well, the ATPL is, it's a long, long time ago for me, but couple tests, and they're pretty in-depth, and it's based on how many hours you have at the time in order to be able to hold that license. And then it lets you fly airplanes over a certain weight. And you then, once you're ATPL rated, you can go as heavy an airplane as the company that you're working for has.
1: Has, yeah.
2: So, yeah, without that... Yeah, technically he shouldn't have been there, but he passed everything else.
1: And he still had the license to fly that plane, just not with passengers. Like, the pilot license gave him the right to fly the planes.
2: Well, once you get into the heavier stuff, you need an endorsement on each type that
1: okay,
2: you fly.
1: Okay, gotcha.
2: Okay. So, I mean, he was a licensed pilot up to that point. There was yep. just one, a couple yep. tests yep. that he didn't write for whatever reason. I have no idea, and I'm not condoning it. But... The media is making it sound like because this guy was in here, anybody that was in the back of his airplane, you know, was going to
1: crash.
2: At
1: risk. And they were, proved he was capable of flying
2: that.
1: It. Yeah, yeah. Duncan, I got to jump. I'm out of time. But no, I agree. And Duncan and I talked about that. Like, he passed all the tests. He just didn't get that one piece of paper. And it's forever a mystery as to why he didn't. But I do have to take a break. We're back after this.

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4: This is Global News. It's 27 degrees at 2 o'clock. I'm Danny Longo. U.S. President Donald Trump is again saying he's not looking to renew the Continental Trade Pact with Canada and Mexico. An 18-year-old is facing a first-degree murder charge after an OPP officer was killed in the line of duty, and the TTC is rolling out more high-tech upgrades ahead of the FIFA World Cup. We'll get to all that after we check on the drive. Here is 640 Toronto, Big Trouble Traffic.
5: 640 Toronto, Big Trouble Traffic. It's still the 401 West Express here, Ontario. Two right lanes are blocked. The West Collector to Express transfer here, Ontario, is shut down, and delays continue approaching the 410. That gives you a chance to get off at Dixie, although things seem to be moving slow, but not too heavy through that stretch. You might want to just stick to the collectors. 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Details online. That's a Big Trouble Traffic spot right now. I'm Dan Dealey, 640 Toronto.
4: U.S. President Donald Trump is again saying that the American economy doesn't need anything from Canada, and he's not looking to renew the Continental Trade Pact. Reporters asked Trump today what he expects from Ottawa during the review of the Canada-U.S.-Mexico Agreement on Trade, known as CUSMA. Now, the deal faces a mandatory review and a July 1st deadline for renewal, and Canada-U.S. Trade Minister Dominic LeBlanc traveled to Washington last week to meet with his American counterpart. Trump complained today about the trade deficit the U.S. has with Canada, which is caused by Canadian energy exports, and claimed that the U.S. doesn't need Canadian or Mexican cars, lumber, or energy.
6: NAFTA was the worst trade deal we ever had. USMCA did one thing that I loved. After 6 years, it comes up for renewal. I don't know that I'm going to renew it, because, to be honest with you, the United States does much better. Hey, we don't need anything that Canada has. We don't need anything that Mexico has, but they need everything that we have.
4: Prime Minister Mark Carney said last week that Washington has technical issues with Mexico and 30 trade issues with Canada of varying technicality. The OPP say an 18-year-old was behind the wheel of a vehicle that struck and killed OPP Constable Tarun Bali on Tuesday afternoon as officers sought to capture the suspect safely. Police say it happened as officers were trying to stop the vehicle near the town of Hearst, about 520 kilometers east of Thunder Bay. Our Victoria Famia has the latest.
7: We're learning that the accused was in hospital prior to the incident.
8: The accused
7: fled from a hospital where he was being assessed under the authority of the Mental Health Act, and as officers attempted to safely apprehend the accused, our officer was struck by a motor vehicle and killed while that motor vehicle was being driven by the accused.
8: Constable Bally was assigned to the Dufferin Detachment with almost 3 years of service. At the time of his death, he was on deployment with the James Bay Detachment, but he was originally from Brampton. Now, heartfelt tributes are pouring in from across the province, including from Premier Doug Ford and OPP Commissioner Thomas Carrick, who called Bally's passing an immeasurable loss, saying his courage and dedication will never be forgotten.
4: Justin Verona, who's from Hearst, has been charged with first-degree murder, assaulting police, resisting arrest, dangerous operation of a vehicle causing death, dangerous operation of a vehicle, and two counts of flight from police. A look at the forecast from the Global News Weather Center. A mix of sun and clouds this afternoon, a 30% chance of showers, high of 29, partly cloudy tonight, 40% chance of showers, a low of 21. Tomorrow, mainly cloudy, a 40% chance of showers, and the risk of a thunderstorm in the afternoon, high of 30. For Friday, cloudy, a 60% chance of rain once again, a high of 29. It's 29 degrees in downtown Toronto. 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I'm Danny Longo. 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
1: 1-888-225-TALK or 416-870-6400. You can call or text that number. Welcome to the final hour of the show. We got a lot to get to. We're expecting an announcement from the federal government at 5 p.m., I believe, about the online harm safety bill and banning kids under the age of 16 from social media, which is the most laughable. I'm just trying to use words here, and it's the dumbest thing I've ever heard. While it means good, look, my sister's here on vacation. She's Australian. She's got kids under the age of 16 that are still back home. Do you think that they're on social media? Of course they are. Because kids get around this stuff. Kids are smarter than you. And look, while I hear all of the people saying, hey, listen, we're going to do something about, luring of kids, online harms for kids. Yeah, absolutely. No question. I was watching some of the Sup Brown news last night. They very clearly said that our federal government may or maybe not be looking at setting up a regulator for such things. A regulator that would regulate the social media companies, not regulate you and your kids. And when I hear those things, I'm like, it sounds like something that sounds good, but would it ever happen? Do you honestly think that we could have a Canadian regulator that would keep Meta and all those other social media companies above board? Make sure they're doing the right things? I don't think they can do it. I don't think that it's possible for them to do it. I think international business would get in the way of them doing it. I don't know if these social media companies would ever threaten pulling service from Canada if something was set up like that. But look, if a company says we don't like a regulator and being regulated, then it tells you there's probably something wrong with what the company's doing. Because they don't want governments telling them what to do. Same as I don't really want a government telling me what to do, but, you know, this is different. When it comes to kids and the internet, we know these things are happening. Jeez, I used to be 16 and on the internet when it first started. And this stuff was happening then. It's been happening since the internet became a common thing in our houses by, the mid to late 90s for most of us. From the invention of the commercially available internet in your house, these dangers have existed. Maybe more so now. You know why? Because kids are walking around with cell phones. So we're going to get into that. Maybe I've already gotten into it, but whatever. Let's talk about FIFA, because as of tomorrow, bars in Ontario are going to be able to. So when you go to the bar tomorrow, Thursday afternoon, if that bar is open, they're going to be able to stay open till 4 a.m. Yeah. So this kicks off tomorrow, June 11th, goes through the June 19th. And there are bars. I've seen bars that are staying open that aren't even showing soccer games. They're taking advantage of the fact that they can be open until 4 a.m. And I got to ask the question, why aren't we just leaving bars open until 4 a.m. anyway? I'm sure some of the bar and restaurant owners would absolutely love that. Some places, they'd be like, yeah, do we need to stay open till 4 a.m.? No, that's not our thing. But if they had the option, not a bad thing. The LCBO in Ontario is also going to extend store hours in 27 different locations across the GTA, Ottawa, and all in between from tomorrow until July 19th as well. Those extended hours are Monday through Saturday. Why am I advertising for the LCBO? If you want to find out where they can get stuffed, all right, they're a government agency. If you want to find out when the liquor stores open, get on the internet. It's not my job. They're not giving me money. It is interesting and highly hilarious that what we're doing here is, and look, don't get me wrong, I love a cocktail. But what we're doing here is we're feeding the problem that we have in our society of people consuming too much alcohol. We're like, hey, international event will be open till 4 a.m. It's crazy. It's just the strangest thing ever. Okay, what's next? Christmas time, leading up to Christmas Eve. Can malls stay open for 24 hours a day? I would love that. I'd love to. And look, the reason I say this is because I used to live in a city. that at Christmas night, it was Chadstone in Melbourne in Australia. The 2 days, I think maybe even like the day, like 4 or 5 days leading up to Christmas Eve, the mall would be open 24 hours a day. Now, here's what's interesting as well, is the stores within the mall, because they have to live by the mall's rules. Those malls, those stores in the mall also had to be open 24 hours a day. So I remember we did a radio event. It finished at midnight, and a friend of mine wanted to do some Christmas shopping for his family. So we went to the mall at 1 o'clock in the morning. It was the greatest thing ever. You don't like it? You like the idea of a mall?
2: Open for long hours
1: until early in the morning.
2: I generally feel like even when it's not like a special day, malls should at least close at midnight.
1: Yeah. So look, if you're a drinker, you love partying, man, you are in for a treat the next couple of weeks here. Go for it. Be safe. Have fun. Here's what's happening. The first match is tomorrow. Our first match for us anyway. Canada and Bosnia and Herzegovina. That is at 3 p.m. tomorrow afternoon. Now, you know, that's fine. Okay, what's wrong here?
3: That's on Friday. The match for Canada is on Friday. Friday.
1: Yes, sorry, I misread that. That's my fault, okay? Look, I'm reading through a bunch of dates and stuff here. Turkey and Australia, that's going to be BC Place in Vancouver. That's a 12 a.m. Eastern game. So yeah, that's midnight here. So, which is 9 p.m. in BC. Makes sense for them. But you here, you're like, hey, I want to see how the Socceroos go. That's the name of the Australian team, by the way. How are they going to go? I don't really care. But am I going to stay up late and watch it? Maybe. Will I go to a bar and watch it? Maybe, just for the fun of it. I mean, my sister's back in town from Montreal, so it seems like a good family bonding opportunity. And I would imagine too, that if you are an immigrant to this country and you are from one of the 40 or so countries here playing in the World Cup, you're going to find the party where your people are, because you know that's the party that you're going to want to be at.
2: I know so many of my community members that are gathering. Even if my country is not participating, we do have some countries that were like, okay, Congo is like...
1: Oh, Congo's playing?
2: Mm-hmm. So, they qualified.
1: So you got friends, and you're not from Congo, but you got friends...
2: They're our neighbors. So
1: you're like...
2: Next best thing.
1: Where's the Congo party? Let's go.
2: Oh my God, it's
1: going
2: to be amazing.
1: Where are all the folks from Congo going to watch soccer? Is there like a specific spot they go in the GTA?
2: The ones that I know are going to be in North York.
1: Okay, right.
2: Yeah,
1: and there's a couple of bars there?
2: A couple of them.
1: Oh, okay, and you're going to do that?
2: Yes.
1: Okay. Do you know when Congo's playing? Do you know any of the times they're playing? And are you willing to stay up late to do that?
2: I actually don't know. I'm just a follower.
1: You haven't even looked it up. Sweden and Tunisia on June 14th. That's a 10 p.m. game. Iran and New Zealand. That's a 9 p.m. game. That's Eastern as well. June 15th, and Austria and Jordan at midnight as well on June 16th. So it's you're going to be up late. It's kind of like when you watch the Australian Open tennis. You're like, oh, I gotta get up at 2 a.m. To watch Rafael Nadal play tennis. I know this because I was married to a tennis player for many, many, many, and this was my life. I was like, 2 o'clock in the morning of you know, all these different tennis noises. And it's kind of distracting, especially when you like a nice, quiet house when you sleep and suddenly you can hear people like. Doing strenuous things on a tennis court in a different country. So, it's going to be so much fun. I know that the kickoff parties happen tonight, the kickoff concert. I think Bryan Adams and Wyclef Jean are in town. Bryan Adams is here. How do we not? We have Bryan Adams radio on our sister stations over here at Q107 and also FM 96 in London. Why didn't we get Bryan Adams on the show? We have a connection there. Like, we're 1 degree of Kevin Bacon away from Bryan Adams. Like, how is he not on the show? This guy's a Canadian legend. Wyclef Jean, not a Canadian legend, but he's here. Who else is playing? Do we know who else is playing in these big sort of opening concerts? Because I think we've got Bryan Adams and Wyclef Jean. Who are some of the other stadiums got? Like, what's SoFi Stadium in Los Angeles got? Have they got someone bigger? Like, have they got Zara Larsson? Or, like, Sabrina Carpenter or somebody? They got Samba showing up doing some songs? Am I mentioning artists that are too young for you people? I don't know. So the FIFA Fan Festival, if you want to partake in that, if you're heading to the GTA, that's at 250 Fort York Boulevard. Then Adidas is pretty much taking over the Stacked Market, which is kind of cool. And there's also Pride House as well. I think they're big openings today. That's at 51 Dockside Drive. So there's going to be a bunch of different things you can do. I got friends that are going to the FIFA Fan Festival. They got some of those free tickets. Yeah. All right. Stick around. When we come back, I want to dive into whether or not you plan on being up late. You're going to be up late? You're going to be hitting the cans like a mongrel? Watching soccer on the television? 416-870-6400. Call or text or 1-888-225-TALK. 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
4: Toronto, big trouble traffic still dealing with the 401 West Express at here, Ontario crash cleanup. Two right lanes are blocked, as is the West Collector to Express transfer here, Ontario. 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That's big trouble traffic spot right now. I'm Dane Dealey, 640 Toronto.
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1: All right, who's that? That's, tell me, who's that?
2: Shakira.
1: Shakira? Just Shakira?
2: Shakira, Shakira.
1: That's the official World Cup song, is it?
2: Yes.
1: All right.
2: Burna Boy.
1: That's Burna Boy?
3: Yes.
1: I love that you two are still in your 20s. It's great. Thank you. I appreciate it. Helps me. it's honestly, make friends with somebody in their 20s that loves music. They'll send you really cool things. All right. So I was following a couple of dudes on Instagram, and I think they played the Venezuelan World Cup song. Maybe it was Venezuela. It was just... It was a banger. So, like the England one, so bad. I didn't even know what the Australian one is. Is there a Canadian one? Is there a Canadian official World Cup? There must be.
3: I haven't heard at all.
1: Right? How is Canada? Huh? On the microphone. It's a radio show. On the radio. On the microphone, man. It's a radio show.
2: There it is. Just give me a second.
1: Are you going to get the official Canada song? All right. When you find the official songs from different countries, play them for me, and we'll judge them. We're gonna like, I like the Shakira song. So that's the official song for the entire World Cup. All right, what else do we got? You got anything fun? Did you find anything? What'd you find?
2: I'm still finding. Give me a second.
3: Okay. But jeez. Countries like France has usually a very good
1: song. All right, find me France's song. Thank you to William on the text at 416-870-6400. He says, good afternoon. In the mid-70s, I was in Quebec. Bars were open till 2 or 3 o'clock in the morning, beer and grocery stores back then. Then I came to Ontario and beer was sold like Consumers Distributing. Well, yeah, it's like that when the beer store does that. It's the strangest thing I've ever seen. But I guess if you grew up in Ontario, it's second nature. So it doesn't really matter. I get what you're saying though. All right. So who's playing in which stadium around the world? So we've got Bryan Adams and Wyclef Jean at Toronto Stadium. Who else they got? Who's jumping on here? Jump on. Tell me.
3: Okay, we have in Mexico City, I don't know the stadium, but in Mexico City tomorrow,
1: yeah.
3: We have J Balvin and Tyler.
1: Tyler?
3: Yes.
1: I love Tyler.
3: Me too.
1: Oh, Tyler's very cool. Okay, who else?
3: We have Michael Bublé and Alanis Morissette.
1: I love the... Alanis Morissette, she's a Canadian legend. Where is she playing?
3: That one. Tomorrow, this will be on Friday.
1: Yeah.
3: I think it'll be in Toronto.
1: Okay.
3: For our match.
1: Oh, Alanis is here. Okay, that's kind of cool. All right, that's very cool. Someone says here that Keith Urban's in L.A. Okay, all right, Keith Urban, that's an interesting choice. I guess you want to get the country fans in. Is it country fans? Do country fans like soccer? What's the Venn diagram on that? What's the crossover? What does that look like?
3: No idea.
1: All right, what songs have you found? Have you found any good ones? You're just going to play them off YouTube or what? He looks nervous. He looks nervous. Okay, what's this one?
2: So this is the FIFA anthem.
1: Oh, this is lame, though. And I say, hey, oh, this is so bad.
2: It's a different song.
3: It sounds good. Let's give it a try.
1: No. It's more than just a game. It's I'm out. Kill it. Literally can't stop it right now. What was that? All right, find something better. I knew that you were going to play that, and I knew that it was going to be bad. See, FIFA can't come up with anything good. Like, it's so lame. Like, that Shakira song's better. So, hang on. Is Shakira official song of what? Because you just played me the FIFA song. So, what's this Shakira song?
2: That was the FIFA song. So, FIFA has collaborated with different artists, and they have anthems. Like, there's a whole playlist of FIFA anthem that can play in that.
1: Oh, okay. All right, please find me something better, because I'm really struggling to be entertained by that FIFA official anthem.
2: So, there's another one.
1: All right, what's this? Yeah. What's this?
2: CC.
1: Hey, which country?
2: It doesn't have a country. What, it's global? A FIFA song, so they're not country specific.
1: All right, this is a jam. Yeah. All right. That's shoot if you've got the shot. Like, come on. That's a banger. All right, kill that. All right, what is Sam saying? Sam, jump on this microphone here. Sam seems to know more about FIFA songs than anybody. This is fun, by the way.
4: The singer of this song.
1: Into the front of the microphone. It's radio.
4: So the singer of this song, she's going to be here in Canada. She is half Canadian.
1: A Moroccan?
4: Moroccan, yeah.
1: What's her name?
4: Nora Fatehi.
1: Nora Fatihi?
4: Yes.
1: Oh my God, I love that song. Okay, that I think that's one of my favorites so far. Even I think like that better than the Shakira.
2: Okay, there's another one named Echo by Daddy Yankee.
1: Daddy Yankee?
4: Ooh, Daddy Yankee!
1: Well, listen to these two. All right. I'm out.
4: No, the part hasn't.
1: I love this guy. I love the guy on the text here says, Wyclef Jean being Canadian is new to me. That's not what I said. Clean your ears out. I said Brian Adams, Canadian legend. Wyclef Jean, not Canadian legend. That's specifically what I said. This is really interesting because I think you're going to have some people that are going to find certain World Cup songs and they will creep into DJ set lists across the city for the next couple of weeks here. 416-870-6400 or 1-888-225-TALK. I'm really enjoying the fact that this is more entertaining than the soccer for me. Is hearing, I literally do not care who's playing, when they're playing, and if you do, that's great. Dive in. But I'm here for the entertainment factor. I'm here for the music. I'm here for the party. I'm here for all of that sort of stuff. And I think, because most of us cannot afford tickets for any of these games. 90% of us. 90% of us cannot afford to go to any of these. So we have to go and find the adjacent parties. And I think if you are, if you're supporting a certain team, if you're like, I'm a fan of Portugal, find the Portuguese party, right? If you're a fan of Germany, find the German party. Because I think you're going to get so much awesome cultural atmosphere by just doing that alone. You can go to any standard bar and watch a game. You can go to any standard bar and watch a game anytime you want. But I think immersing yourself, like obviously if supporting Canada, sure. But if there are other countries that you support, or maybe Canada gets kicked out, you just never know, right? If there's another country you're supporting, find that party. Because I think you're going to get a really nice, immersive experience. Because could you imagine hanging out with a bunch of Germans watching the German soccer team? Like, incredible. All right, what's this one real quick? Because we got a break. What's this?
2: This one is Game Time by Future and Tyler.
1: Future and Tyler.
2: Yes.
1: All right, as we go to break on the Alex Pearson Show, this is one of the World Cup songs. Have a listen. Ice in the cup, I'm a girl. Ski. Yeah. Game time. Where's Tyler? I'm waiting for Tyler to kick in.

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1: You can text the show anytime you want, 416-870-6400. 1-888-225-TALK. And you know what? Just most of you are fantastic on the texts and on the calls. But just tap the brakes on the casual xenophobia. Can you not find a Canadian, or at least someone not regarded to host the show? I'm a Canadian. I've been here for 20 years, so shut your face. All right? Won't put up with it. Won't stand for it. That sort of stuff is uncalled for. And I will call it out every single time. Okay? I won't play that game. So if you want to be a contributor to what we do and text, I'm happy to read out text. But as soon as you start being a bit of a dick, I'm going to turn that off. And probably block you. Right? This is a two-way street. This is talk radio. I'm going to say things you probably don't agree with. And guess what? You're allowed to give your opinion, but you do not have to be rude about it. Because I just won't stand for it. So I just want to get that out of the way. Remember, I'm sitting in this chair as a favor to another host. I'm filling this hour. This is an extra on top of my regular job. So please don't be rude to me because I actually enjoy what I do. Here's what's going to happen today. At 5 o'clock, the federal government is going to announce a brand new social media and AI chatbot safety legislation, particularly for kids under the age of 16. So Mark Miller, the culture minister, is going to do this news conference at 5 o'clock. I would hazard a guess that the Ben Mulrooney show or any other shows that are on the air at 5 p.m. are going to be covering this story. We kind of know what's going to be in this announcement. They're going to have a Digital Safety Act. They want to have the Digital Safety Commission, Canada Act. And kids under 16, banning them from social media. Now, you know, my sister still lives in Australia. She's got kids who are teenagers. And her son is 14. One of her kids is older, 19, allowed on social media. But her younger son, who's 14, under the age of 16, shouldn't be on social media. Guess what? He's still on there. And do you think parents can stop it? The answer is no. Australia became the first country to implement their own social media ban for under 16s back in December of last year. But social media companies actually failed to prevent underage users from accessing their platforms. Now, if that happens here, I don't know. Are we going to fine them? Because Australia's got fines attached to this. So if my sister's kid, who's 14, is on Instagram, shouldn't Meta be getting a fine? See, it's hard to stop because kids will find a way around these things. So prior to this ban, Meta began apparently shutting down about 500,000 Facebook and Instagram accounts that belong to Australian kids between 13 and 15. My nephew was one of them. He lost his account. What was he doing the next day? He set a new one up. All right, this is, I think this is from Saskatchewan. One of the reporters there went out on the street and asked a bunch of teenagers what they thought of this yesterday. And I gotta say, I'm kind of with the kids on this.
2: Are you in favor of it or yes or no?
3: No!
4: It's kind of stupid. It's unnecessary and unneeded.
3: If you don't want your kids...
1: I love this statement. I don't know who this kid is, how old they are, but listen to this. This is very good.
3: If you don't want your kids to be on social media, don't...
4: That is a you problem.
3: Exactly.
4: Like, don't give them phones.
1: Yeah, that is a you problem. Don't give them phones. And that is the simple answer here. If you don't want your kids to be on social media, don't give them a phone. I have a friend on the West Coast. I believe his son is 14 and still to this day does not have a cell phone. And that is a decision him and his wife has made. I don't think their kid really cares too much because he likes soccer and video games too much. And that's kind of interesting. Yeah, we got a guy that works here. His name's Thomas. In fact, he's going to be filling in for Joy tomorrow. How old is he? 25? He's 25 and not even on social media.
5: Yep.
1: Thinks it's evil. Doesn't want anything to do with it. And guess what? There's plenty of people in their early 20s and late teens that are like, yeah, I'm off social media. I think it's dying a slow death anyway. I think most of the people, I don't know what the actual numbers are on aged users, but look, I spend a lot of time on Instagram. Like I was looking at my usage, just like screen time. My screen time as a 47-year-old is kind of ridiculous. I can measure it on my lap. I know how much time I spend on my laptop. Martha just set it up on my phone for me because I'm a Luddite and I didn't know how to do that. Can you add my credit cards to my phone too? I don't know how that works.
5: Yeah, sure. Just bring it. It's
1: I'm
5: time.
1: That, I'm the guy that walks around with an actual physical credit card to pay for things. So I just, I don't know how teethy this legislation is going to be. Is it going to do anything? I don't think it is. Teenagers are way smarter than us. And I know some of you go, teenagers are the bane of my existence. Well, guess what? We were all teenagers once and we're all massive pains in the ass. Teenagers will find a way around this and the government will once again fail at this legislation. And I'm not even going to give them a chance. I'm not going to give them the benefit of the doubt unless they do something serious. And the only way to do that is hold those companies accountable. And the second you start trying to hold those companies accountable is the second those companies start going, maybe Canada isn't a viable business option for us. Or maybe it is. I don't know. Like TikTok is owned by an American now. It's owned by Larry Ellison. But I think do we still use the Chinese version of TikTok in Canada? I think we do, don't we? I'm pretty sure. I think we have the Chinese version. Can someone check for me? Pretty sure. But all of those other things. So if you have a kid under the age of 16, are you kicking them? Are you kicking them off social media? Are you going to sit down and say to your kids, hey, listen, you're going to have to lose your social media account? It is worth saying as well that there are young creators who actually have started careers already. Like young creators under the age of 16 that are on the internet right now who make money from the internet, probably pay taxes as well. A lot of young sports creators, young athletes sort of create environments for themselves on social media. You know, in many cases, they can build sponsorships out of that as well. So I think there is going to be a situation where some young people are going to be financially impacted by this. You know, it's not you turn 16, you work a summer camp job or you work in a lumberyard in the summer anymore. There's so many different things. You know, there's 16-year-old DJs that are putting their mixes on the internet and they're getting work from that. So there's a lot of things they're going to have to consider. Other countries that are considering bans on social media as well. The UK government wants to do this. They asked about 10,000 parents what they thought about this, and about 89 supported a ban on social media for kids under 16. Several other countries also considering the similar sort of bans and restrictions, including Denmark, France, Greece, Poland, Slovenia, Spain, Sweden, Turkey, Malaysia, and the aforementioned United Kingdom. Mental health impacts are the big thing. Exposure to harmful content, addictive platform design, and online safety risks for children. That's what they're going to be looking at. So 5 o'clock this afternoon is when the Cultural Minister, Mark Miller, is going to be doing that press conference. And it's going to go on forever. It's probably just going to be a bunch of windbag stuff. They need to regulate. They need to have a regulator and a regulator with teeth. Because if the social media company lobbyists, who they pay millions of dollars a year, can lobby successfully that these companies can have, leeway to do certain things, then we're not doing our job properly. If you're one of those parents that has no problem with your kid being on social media, then that's fine. If you're one of those parents who has kids under 16, you don't want them on social media, that's also fine as well. It should be down to what the parents decide to choose. The government shouldn't be making this decision for us. So I don't know what's going to happen at 5 o'clock. Is this going to be something that happens in the next 6 months? Is it going to be, within the next year? You also got to remember, too, that these under 16s that you're about to ban from social media are going to be very ripe for voting age anytime soon. So if you collectively annoy a group of people who are under 18, and they're just about to turn the age of, voting majority, you're probably going to have a few people that are going to absolutely never vote for you. Regardless of what party brings this in, you're going to have people to go, yeah, no, I'm not voting for that party. They did that thing that they banned us from the internet, remember? People remember. We hold grudges. All right, more of the Alex Pearson Show on the way after this. Stay there.
6: Six 40 Toronto, big trouble traffic. Problems still on the go for the 401 westbound express at Hurontario. Ontario. An ongoing crash cleanup, two right lanes are blocked, and the westbound Collector 2 Express transfers there are also closed off. If you're in those westbound express lanes approaching Hurontario, Ontario, stay in the left lane. During the FIFA World Cup, traffic downtown will be heavy. Skip the stress by taking transit, traveling off-peak, and checking routes in advance. A message from the City of Toronto. That's the big trouble traffic spot right now. I'm Richard Martin, 640 Toronto.
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1: 416-870-6400 1-888-225-TALK. If you want to be part of the show this afternoon, you can text that first number, 416-870-6400. Man, people are so incredibly lazy. I'm one of them. I love procrastinating. Love nothing more than sitting around my house and going, should I leave and go do something? The answer is no. I don't want to. I like being at my house. It's fun. If someone drags me out, that's good. But I, you know what? There's one thing I won't do, and I won't line up for stuff. I don't know what y'all are like, but if there's a restaurant I want to go to, just say it's new. You know how you see those Instagram stories like, oh, Toronto's hottest new restaurant is this. And I'm like, okay, that looks good. But if I go there now, it's going to be me and 70 people trying to get in. You know when like a cookie place drops a new flavor cookie and everyone's like, I got to get that cookie and there's a lineup for these things? I'm not doing that. I'm not lining up for anything. If there's a lineup or a wait longer than 30 minutes, I'm out of there. 20 minute max wait for a table for dinner. Otherwise, we go to, people hate having dinner with me because of this. I generally like hole in the wall places anyway. People in Toronto and the GTA are paying strangers to wait in line for them. This is what I learned this morning. So apparently professional line sitters in Toronto are charging anywhere between 20 and 50 bucks an hour to wait on behalf of you. So it could be you're lining up for those limited edition food releases, you know, pizza, ice cream, whatever, because you don't want to do it. You don't want to line up. So you're sending someone there to do it for you. The other thing that people are getting people to line up for them for, passport photo applications. Like, they're paying people. You can go on TaskRabbit. Not only can you get a dude to come to your house to help you put together your IKEA furniture or hang a painting on the wall in a correct manner that's level, you can get people to line up for you.
2: Of course.
1: I knew this was a thing. I just didn't want to believe it was a thing.
2: Why? Why not?
1: Because I'd never do this myself. But now I see it. I was like, that actually makes sense.
2: But you got to ask yourself, what is your time worth to you?
1: What is it worth?
2: It's a personal thing. Yeah. And it's not necessarily about putting a monetary value on it. Yeah. You'll know it when you feel it. Like, I'm not spending my time. Like, if I had access to the food that's at the end of that line, I would be very happy.
1: Yeah.
2: But I'm going to be less happy the longer I'm in this line.
1: It makes sense. We're a gig economy. Yeah. It's an app that people use in this city a lot. And it reminds me of what we used to do in the early 90s. Remember when you had to line up for concert tickets?
2: Yeah.
1: Right? So our trick was this. We had this one friend who was like, I'll do anything. So our policy was, at Ticketmaster Australia, you could buy 5 tickets.
2: Okay.
1: So we would cover the cost of our one friend's ticket. Yeah. Who would line up and buy the tickets.
2: Smart.
1: So the 4 of us could just sleep.
2: Good.
1: Lining up at 2:00 in the morning for Pearl Jam tickets.
2: I don't line up for much.
1: No.
2: I'll line up for a passport because I need one.
1: Right.
2: I'm not lining up
1: You can pay people to line up for a passport.
2: Yeah, no. I want to earn it.
1: You want to earn that?
2: I want to earn my passport.
1: I always find that people have little tips on which office you should go to. Like, if you're willing to drive an hour, this is the office to go to.
2: Look, a couple of years ago, right before Christmas, the day I was supposed to leave for the airport with my kids, I realized my kids' passports had expired. I was able to make it on the next, like, the same flight 24 hours
1: and get
2: later.
1: Get emergency
2: and I got
1: passports.
2: Everybody, they were really, really, they were super profesh.
1: Well, I know that the passport office has hired, 500 extra people to help process. That's going to help.
2: Yeah, it was, I had a lot of respect for them that day because they were very helpful.
1: I find this interesting, too, because I won't line up for anything for longer than 20 minutes. Like, if it's 20 minute wait for dinner, sure.
2: Yeah.
1: If it's like 30, 45 minutes, I'm out. But the fact is, there's so many limited edition food things that people want to line up for. It's, hey, go get me that $4 cookie, and I'll pay you $60 to do it.
2: I don't care enough about a cookie. I don't care what's in it.
1: What is the one thing in Ben Mulrooney's world that you would be like, you know what, I will pay this person $50 an hour to line up for me?
2: If there was only one way
1: to
2: get tickets to go see the next Avengers movie.
1: Oh.
2: The only way was to wait in line. I would wait in line. I would wait in line overnight.
1: You'd wait in line.
2: Because I've been doing this with my... I've been taking my sons to the movies since they were 2.
1: Okay.
2: So I have taught them
1: to
2: sit quietly to the point that now they are the old men getting upset with other people who are getting...
1: That's hilarious.
2: Oh, yeah.
1: I don't like when people talk at the movies.
2: I almost got myself killed.
1: At the movies?
2: I almost got killed.
1: Oh, you got into a verbal altercation?
2: Yeah. Well, I'm sorry. I told this story last week, but I'm I went to go see Titanic in 1997 with my brother and my sister, and we were in South Florida, and some people were talking a lot, and I took it for the whole movie. A lot of people tried to get them to shush, and of course they shushed them back and laughed.
1: 3-hour movie.
2: But Rose is now hogging the door.
1: Yeah.
2: And Jack is imminently going to die, and they are laughing. So I told them to shut the F up, and then one guy got up and walked towards me and said, I'm going to see you outside.
1: Oh, no.
2: And we went out the emergency exit, jumped in the car, and ran away.
1: I would have done the exact same thing.
2: Yeah.
1: I don't like confrontation.
2: Oh, neither do I.
1: But I'm glad that I finally learned this, because when I have some money, and I don't know when that's going to be, I'll just pay people to line up for me for stuff. It's like, hey, Craig's Cookies has a new cookie. Go get me the cookie.
2: I do enjoy a Craig's cookie.
1: He's got the pudding now, too.
2: Banana pudding?
1: Everyone does the banana pudding.
2: Yeah, I love a Craig's cookie. Can I tell you one I was most excited about but disappointed with? And I believe I've told Craig himself. I love the idea of the Pop-Tart cookie. It doesn't work for me.
1: Doesn't work?
2: Doesn't work. And I love both cookies and Pop-Tarts. It's just not a combo.
1: I don't like Pop-Tarts. It's too sweet that time of the morning. I need oatmeal.
2: I don't eat them in the morning.
1: Hang on. When are you having Pop-Tarts?
2: Whenever the spirit moves.
1: Hang on. Is that a snack food for you?
2: Cereal's a snack food for me. American cereals. I've got a ranking system for American cereals.
1: All right, Seinfeld, what do you got?
2: American Corn Pops. American Fruit Loops.
1: Yeah.
2: Oops All Berries.
1: Oops All Berries?
2: Well, yes, because you got Cap'n Crunch, and then you got Crunch Berries, and then there was an explosion at the Crunchberry Factory, and now Oops All Berries.
1: Okay, I didn't know this. Yeah.
2: Yes, 1,000 times yes. And then we've got, depending on my mood, it's either Fruity Pebbles or Cocoa Pebbles.
1: And
2: all of them...

0: I like emptying half a box of cereal into a giant bowl and eating that bowl.
1: And then
0: I don't know if I could do that with half and half.
1: But here's the thing I do is I empty half the box in.
0: Yeah.
1: And then I get the Cinnamon Toast Crunch milk. And I'm like, I'm going to need more cereal.
0: Right.
1: And then I end up eating the entire box.
0: What's up with these insane people who pour the milk in first and then the cereal?
1: Who does this?
0: Crazy people.
1: Huh? I've never seen anyone do this.
0: But how many people are you paying attention? They walk amongst us. They do. They walk among us for sure.
1: No, hang on. You put the milk in the bowl first, then add the cereal?
2: Yeah.
1: That's psychotic behavior.
0: Why? No, it's psychotic behavior.
1: That's wild.
0: No.
2: But why?
0: We shall give you no quarter.
1: That is unhinged.
0: We shall give you no quarter.
1: Unhinged.
0: Yeah,
1: that's
0: not healthy. I don't even want to hear his justification.
1: Jeez, milk in the bowl first? I bet you drink 1% milk, too. I bet you're one of those people.
2: Yeah. 3.25.
0: That's too much.
1: No, the Homo milk's the best one.
0: That's way too much.
1: That's the best one.
0: No, you feel it coming out of your pores instantly.
1: Mike Stubbs in London with 980 CFPL is going to continue the cereal conversation after 3 o'clock. All right, stay there. Back here with Ben Mulrooney. Your show's coming up at... I filled in for you yesterday.
0: Yes, thank you.
1: It's very stressful.
0: Yes. I was in Ottawa. I was in Montreal for an event for the Israeli University, Ben Gurion University.
1: Okay.
0: And I was interviewing the podcaster, Dan Senor.
1: How'd that go?
0: It was amazing. It was fantastic. He wrote The Genius of Israel, Startup Nation, a whole bunch of stuff. But it was the interview that happened prior to that, the one that I watched, with a former hostage named Noah Argamani. You might recognize her. She was a beautiful girl who was abducted from the Nova Festival. And then her face was everywhere because there was a video of her on a motorbike being taken into Gaza.
1: Right, yeah.
0: And she was in captivity for 265 days. Her mother was dying of terminal brain cancer, and they rescued her 3 weeks before her mother died. So she was able to be with her mom for 3 weeks.
1: Man, yeah, that's it. What an awful experience. And then having that on top as well.
0: Yeah. And when she got out, she said she became one of the faces of the hostages, and everybody knew who she was. And when she came out, it didn't register for so long. Like, why do you all know who I am?
1: Yeah. And how has she been? Did you ask her how she's sort of been dealing with that? Well, because there's a level of fame, an unnecessary fame that she now has.
0: She believes that she was going to be a computer coder, and she decided that that's not what God intended for her. Like, she now has to do something with what happened to her. And so she's been a spokesperson, an advocate, and she's been on the speaking circuit. She's spoken before committees, and she's gone to the White House. And she was named one of Time Magazine's 100 most influential people of the year.
1: Way to take a life-altering event to yourself and go, okay, how can I turn this into an actual positive?
0: Yeah.
1: That's wild stuff. Yeah. You're going to play that after 3 o'clock.
0: Well, we'll talk about that.
1: Take it up and talk about that. Okay, good. All right, Ben Mulrooney's on your radio at 3 o'clock. I'll be back here for Alex tomorrow at 2. See ya.

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4: This is Global News. It's 29 degrees at 3 o'clock. I'm Danny Longo. U.S. President Donald Trump is again saying he's not looking to renew the Continental Trade Pact with Canada and Mexico. Prime Minister says that the Gordie Howe Bridge opening may be a bit longer than expected, and the Bank of Canada is keeping its key policy interest rate on hold for a fifth consecutive time. We'll get to all that after we check on the drive. Here's 640 Toronto, big trouble traffic.
5: 640 Toronto, big trouble traffic. Still problems on the go for the 401 westbound express at Hurontario. An ongoing crash cleanup, two right lanes are blocked. Also, the westbound Collector 2 Express transfers at Hurontario, they're also closed off. If you're in those westbound express lanes approaching Hurontario, stay in the left lane. Princess Margaret Cottage Lottery is back. 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That's the big trouble traffic spot right now. I'm Richard Martin, 640 Toronto.
4: U.S. President Donald Trump is again saying that the American economy does not need anything from Canada, and he's not looking to renew the Continental Trade Pact. Speaking to reporters in Washington today, Trump complained about a trade deficit with the U.S. that it has with Canada, which is caused by Canadian energy exports. He added that the U.S. doesn't need anything from Canada or Mexico.
6: We don't need their cars. We don't need their lumber. We don't need their energy. We don't need anything that they have. So the primary thing that I got, it was a much better deal than NAFTA. Much, much better. It was sort of a good deal, but it was a great deal for one reason. It gave the right to terminate.
4: The U.S.-Canada-Mexico Agreement on Trade, known as CUSMA in Canada, faces a mandatory review and a July 1st deadline for renewal. Prime Minister Mark Carney, meantime, says there is, quote, no big drama on the Gordie Howe Bridge, but admits the opening may take a bit longer than expected. On his way into the Liberal caucus meeting today, he insisted that the structure benefits both Canadians and Americans and that the opening may take a little longer. The President Donald Trump said in February that the U.S. would need to be compensated before he would allow the bridge to open, and a White House official told Global News yesterday that his position hasn't changed. Canada and Michigan co-own the bridge, while Canada covered the $6.4 billion construction cost. TTC is rolling out more high-tech upgrades ahead of the FIFA World Cup. Now, a real-time system monitoring tool is being deployed at all stations to call out people breaking the rules. How it works is that transit riders can report people causing trouble on the Safe TTC app. From there, those people are called out on the PA system by transit control, and if the bad behavior doesn't stop, police and special constables will be immediately dispatched.
7: SAM is a real-time monitoring tool that extends our eyes and ears across the system. Our officers can't be everywhere. SAM helps bridge that gap.
4: Last year, police on the TTC made 587 arrests, up from 468 in 2024. The plans to use data to strategically deploy more officers and special constables to improve safety across the system. TTC will also be bringing in drones to address crowding at stations during the World Cup. Bank of Canada Governor Tiff Macklem says Canada's economy is not in recession, even though GDP for the last two quarters was negative.
8: Recession is not the word I would use. I would describe the economy as weak. It hasn't grown really in the last year. There's excess supply in the economy. There's slack in the labor market. We're certainly assessing that closely, and as we indicated, we're prepared to respond as needed.
4: Bank of Canada left its benchmark interest rate unchanged at 2.25% today in its fifth consecutive hold. A look at the forecast. A mix of sun and clouds this afternoon, a 30% chance of showers, high of 29, partly cloudy tonight, 40% chance of showers, a low of 21. It's 28 degrees in downtown Toronto. I'm Danny Longo. This is Global News.
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0: Well, I'm back, everybody. I was off yesterday, and before we get into what's coming up on the show today, I wanted to tell you we're very excited here about what's coming down the pike on Friday. We have been trying to get this this person, this hero, on the Ben Mulrooney Show, and let's listen to a little bit of you might recognize who this is if we play this audio.
1: So for me, when I look back, I didn't do anything by myself in life. I did it with a team around me. And so it's important that you find what you're passionate about, but you share those passions with others, because you're going to find that they're going to help you to achieve them. And that's exactly what's happening for the four of us in this capsule right now.
0: Yeah, if you didn't guess, that is a Canadian hero, astronaut Jeremy Hansen, one of four people who've traveled deeper into space than any human beings previous. Very, very excited to be spending some time with him here on the Ben Mulrooney Show. That is on Friday, so look out for that. Now, yesterday, I wasn't here. I was in Montreal for a Q&A with a gentleman by the name of Dan Senor. He's a fantastic podcaster. He spent some time working for the U.S. government, and we had a great chat, but it was the conversation that happened beforehand that that really struck me, because this was for Ben-Gurion University, which is a university in Israel, in the south of Israel. And on October 7th, 2023, they saw a hollowing out of their student body. So many of their students found themselves dead or kidnapped or killed that day. And one of those people was a young woman by the name of Noah Argamani. And you may recognize her face. She's her mom is Chinese. Her dad's Israeli. She was in the Israeli Navy. She was studying to be a coder. And she got kidnapped on a motorcycle, and her face became one of the faces of that tragic day. And her mom was dying of terminal brain cancer. And she was rescued to great fanfare 3 weeks before her mother passed away. And now she has decided to use this new platform that she has to be an advocate and to speak out. And she did so with such poise and peace yesterday that I was really hoping that that's what we would be talking about today. Instead, we have to talk about, we have to have a difficult conversation about racism, because of the judgment that came down in the state of Texas when teenage track star Carmelo Anthony was found guilty of murdering another high school track meet student at a track meet, was stabbed him with a knife. And the court case was playing out in real time. What was happening in the courtroom, very different than what was playing out outside the court. It has become something that I don't think is helpful. And I think it's become about something it shouldn't be about, which is race. We're not going to do that. Let me just, for those of you who don't know what happened at a track meet, and it was a rainy day. The Austin Metcalf, the victim, his team had a tent, and Carmelo Anthony, who was not part of that team, walked under the tent and hung out in the tent. Now, I have not played a lot of competitive sports growing up. I've been part of enough to know, if you're not part of the team, you're going to be treated differently than if you're on the team. It's about a team, not about a race. It's about the tribe of the team. And this guy, Carmelo, was told, get out. And he said, make me, more or less, make me. And they started saying, like, get out. He said, well, touch me and see what happens, said Carmelo. Well, he got touched by Austin Metcalf. And what happened was he received a knife through the heart. And Austin Metcalf died. At a time where he should have been sprinting towards, you know, the end of a race. So this guy was charged with murder, and you would think pretty easy. What are you doing with a knife at a track meet? What are you doing antagonizing competitors at a competition? A lot of bad decisions made by a guy. The worst decision was, you know, murdering somebody. However, it got turned into a racial incident. It shouldn't have anything to do with race. And yet it became about race. And let's listen to a little bit of a reporter who's talking about Austin Metcalf's family when they were giving their victim impact statements.
2: During victim impact statements, Austin's mother, Megan, said, quote, "My son was murdered. He didn't just die. He was taken from us just as he was starting to live." She turned her attention directly to Anthony and said, "You should feel lucky because I've been sentenced to a life without my son." Austin's father, Jeff, said, quote, "We were robbed. If you ask me what my son's death did to me, I would tell you it destroyed the person I used to be." Going on to say, part of him is still stuck in that moment and can't understand how people go on living shouting. It's rage, pure unfiltered rage, before slamming his fist on the witness stand. The entire time, Anthony had his head down, except when Hunter Metcalf asked him to look at him during his victim impact statement. Anthony did look up briefly, and Hunter went on to say, quote, "Eventually you will be forgotten, but my brother's legacy will never be forgotten."
0: Outside of the courtroom, it was all about race. It's fascinating to me. All about race. It was all about black people standing with black people and white people standing with white people. And that's not what this case was about at all. Just listen to this one woman who is a Carmelo supporter and a mother, and she has a particular question on her mind.
3: What do you want us to do? What do you want us to do at this point? What? I'm lost for words. I don't know what to do. I got five boys. I don't know what. I ain't got nothing to tell them no more. You can't walk away no more.
0: Okay, so that's the question. Here is the answer to that question given by a TikToker by the name of Jeffrey Mead, who happens to be black, kind of important in this context. Let's listen to his answer to that question.
4: She's overreacting to a situation that she does not need to be reacting to in this way. And it makes her look goofy, uneducated, ignorant, and stupid. It's annoyingly painful to watch. Especially as an athlete, high school, college, you don't bring knives to sporting events. Yeah, can young men get physical? Yes. I was an athlete, been there, done that, but we were never bringing knives around. Even teams I could not stand, I never dreamed about bringing a knife. I guess black parents need to teach their children about things like this because, yeah, you bring a knife to defend yourself, but now you're possibly going to jail for the rest of your life. He was not about to be beaten to death at that track meet, and there's no need for him to have a knife. But rather than acknowledging the uncomfortable truths and realities of the situation, we just want to claim and play victim. And what am I going to tell my boys now? Tell your boys to not bring knives to track meets. Tell your boys to hang around with good people, make good decisions.
0: It was always going to get ugly. It feels to me, though, that either social media or invisible hands were orchestrating this stoking of the racial rage and applying the indignance that was appropriate in a lot of other circumstances onto a situation for which it is completely ill-suited. Completely ill-suited. When Cardi B posts, what does she say? It's a little too small for me. It says, wow, it says something about this is not, wow, just freaking disgusting. This is not justice. This is trying to make an example. Talking about how this guy who murdered somebody in cold blood is going to be spending his life in prison. Well, it is justice if you look at it from the perspective of the family of the victim. And it is, and making an example of him is part of justice. Reminding people, if you stab somebody and you kill somebody, you will be punished to the fullest extent of the law. Making an example of this boy who's now a man is absolutely part of justice. Because if you didn't, I promise you, there would be people who felt that they had license to do this in the future. This should have nothing to do with race. This should have to do with the fact that one boy lost his life because another boy stabbed him. And, you know, I know that in Canada, we oftentimes don't think that the punishment fits the crime. This punishment absolutely fits the crime, has nothing to do with race whatsoever. And anybody who tries to make it about race is trying to bring us back to a place that is trying to bring us 30 years in the past. We're not there anymore. We've made too much progress. A lot of road to hoe before we get to some sort of promised land. But this, trying to position the murderer as the victim, that doesn't work for me. We're going to take a quick break, but when we come back, it has been a very bad week for race and immigration and migrant issues. Nowhere is it more evident than in Ireland, and in America, more race finger pointing. Let's take a look at the roads with 640 Toronto, big trouble traffic.
5: 640 Toronto, big trouble traffic. Problems on the go for the 401 eastbound approaching Highway 25. There's a vehicle fire cleanup. Two right lanes are blocked. That's causing delays in the area there. We do have problems off the highways. A crash on Steeles Avenue just west of Bathurst at Torresdale Avenue. And southbound Western Road approaching St. Clair. Stalled vehicle in the center lane. 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Those are the big trouble traffic spots. I'm Richard Martin, 640 Toronto.
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1: All right, here is something that is, some people are going to turn this into a hot take. Open borders has been a disaster. Unmitigated, unchecked immigration has been a disaster. It's been a disaster that has broken the consensus in this country, where you could be far left all the way to the far right, and we all agreed immigration has made this country what it is. And then Justin Trudeau came in and said, no need to do it the way we used to. We're going to lead with our hearts open and our borders open. And we've discussed those problems here. The UK has had the exact same problem. I would say it's actually worse. And Northern Ireland, if you're unfamiliar, is, yes, it's on the island of Ireland, but it's not the Republic of Ireland, which is an independent nation. It is part of Great Britain, which means if you arrive on a boat in the south of England, you can cross over to Northern Ireland. You're in the same country. And last week, people were horrified at the video of a 30-year-old Sudanese man who was straddling a man on the ground, trying to behead him in the streets. Just out there, trying to bludgeoning him to death, cutting him up, trying to cut his head off. And this 30-year-old Sudanese man, his name is Hadi Alodid, and he was charged with attempted murder for allegedly stabbing Stephen Ogilvy. He lost one eye. The images of him in recovery in hospital are grotesque, absolutely grotesque. And he's a 44-year-old man. He's blind. He's also deaf. He originally comes from Scotland, apparently lived in the same housing complex as this Hadi Alodid. And we don't know what sparked the attack, but I'll tell you what's happened since then. There's now been a rash of anti-immigrant violence. There's been unrest. Mass groups of vigilantes are setting fire to homes that are believed to house immigrants. They're attacking property. They're burning buses. They're clashing with police. They're trying to drive these people out. And that's wrong. It's 100% wrong. I hate that reaction. But I also live in a world where I recognize that there was going to be a reaction. You can't keep doing these things. And when people say, hey, you're letting in too many people, you're letting in the wrong kinds of people, you're not letting in people who want to join us in building this country, you are tarred and feathered as a racist. At some point, when you're the racist, but the people that are let in are killing people from that country. He's Scottish, which means indigenous to the UK. He's the outrage that we have when people indigenous of other countries are killed by colonialists. Well, the parallels are right there for you to see. But if you choose not to see them, you're a hypocrite. And this has been a thing. I have warned in Canada that if the left is so cavalier and keeps nudging us ever further towards their false sense that we'll inevitably get to a left-wing utopia, when in fact we are getting closer and closer to another circle of hell, sometimes it feels, then that will cause a reaction of a right-wing reaction where a politician will rise who will make Pierre Poilievre look like Elizabeth May. And that will be the fault of the left. And I use the word fault deliberately. I'm not relishing that possibility. I don't want that to happen. But if the left keeps pushing us further and further left, the reaction will be one that is further and further right. It is one of the laws of thermodynamics. And even I know that. So this is that's a snapshot of what's happening in Ireland. Meanwhile, here at home, the left is up in arms, because the U.S. has denied entry to a Somali ref for FIFA. Apparently, he's the best ref in Africa, and he was stopped at the airport for suspected terror ties. They looked at his social media. They believe that he was saying some very positive things about the terrorist group Al-Shabaab. And for that reason, they turfed him and sent him home. Immediately the calls of racism were stoked. It was an automatic reflex. Before I get to those, I want to read to you what a colleague and friend of mine, Greg Brady, he hosts the morning show here at 640 Toronto. He pointed something out here. He said, when it comes to national security, there's no benefit of doubt. When you combine border security, the most massive sporting event on the planet, and keeping people reassured that the very best practices are utilized to keep people safe, there's no benefit of the doubt. And he said, I flew to Atlanta for a wedding in the days after 9/11. I've never felt safer because it's easy to tell security had never been more intense. I completely co-sign this. I will also point out the fact that he did his research and he found out that, for context, 16 other African referees and assistant referees are here from Africa. Many from the Middle Eastern countries as well, including Qatar and Saudi Arabia. Some are great stories of climbing the world ladder of soccer officiating. They all cleared. No issue. Zero stories. And that's when we'll get into the reaction, because the reaction from the left here in Canada was predictable and pathetic. Would you agree, Intrepid?
2: I couldn't agree more. So, it's been what you would thought it would, yeah, what you would think it would be.
1: And they showed up on my feed one after the other. Let's listen to a YouTuber named Jana first. No, apparently no valid reason that he was kicked out.
3: Somalians are not welcome in Trump's America, that is. They are hosting the World Cup, yet this brilliant award-winning Somali referee, selected by FIFA with a diplomatic passport, was denied entry. No valid reason has been given.
1: Yeah, a lot of things can be true at once. You can be an award-winning whatever and also believe that terrorists are good and decent people and you can show your support. And guess what? In the world we're living in, where somebody can just pull out a knife and try to decapitate somebody for being blind and walking or deaf and being walking across the street, yeah, we got to be real careful about who we let into North America right now. And again, I'd like to point out, one person didn't get let in, but for some reason it's Somalians are not... And then in the previous segment, I was asking, I wonder why people are making it all about race in the Carmelo Anthony thing. It's because of people like this online. It's because of people like this who say Somalians aren't welcome. I guarantee you there's a version of this guy stoking the exact same flames with the black community in Texas saying Carmelo Anthony is the victim. But anyway, So he says, no valid reason. Well, here's Andrew Giuliani. And yes, if you're asking yourself the question, he is the son of Rudy Giuliani, but he's the executive director of the White House World Cup Task Force. Here are the reasons.
4: There's been one referee who has not been admitted. While I can't go into the details, what I can tell you high level is it was for very good reason. I support that decision. I was speaking directly with the Secretary of Homeland Security and the Commissioner of CBP on Sunday. The days are blending together. A couple days ago on this, and it was for very good reason that ultimately this referee did not get in the country.
1: No benefit of the doubt. The Americans, border security has to be right 100% of the time. A bad guy only has to get it right once. You only have to sneak it past the goalie once to win your game. But in order to keep everybody safe, you got to be right every single time. Every single time. Now, the Toronto mayor, our mayor here in Toronto, Olivia Chow, said that the Somali referee said Toronto believes in fairness, inclusion, and giving talent to opportunity to shine. He'd be welcome to referee here in our city. Our mayor is also somebody who believed that ICE was getting ready to deport people in the city of Toronto. So I'm not going to her for this sort of thing. I'm going to the Americans, who I trust with border security a heck of a lot more than anybody else these days. David Eby, the premier of British Columbia. Mr. Artan would be welcomed and celebrated in British Columbia for what he's overcome and where he is today. Let's have him referee in Vancouver. I mean, I don't know what to tell you. This is performative, partisan, pathetic pandering. We'll be back after this when we're going to ask the question, is this racism? Is it safety? We'll talk about that next on the Ben Mulrooney Show. When many are confused, some see a clear path. 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
1: Welcome back, and we are talking about the denial of entry of a Somali referee to the United States for FIFA. He was detained at the airport. They said that they had looked at his social media. Apparently, he had said some glowing things of Al-Shabaab, I think it's called. Al-Shabaab. And for that reason, off you go. We're not taking any chances. We don't want a Manchester bombing. We don't want the concert bombing. We don't want stabbings in our streets. There's a whole bunch of reasons why bringing an unknown element into your country at a time of a huge, huge sporting event is a bad idea. And if anybody is going to accuse us of dog whistle rage baiting, that is not what this is. These are straight facts. And if you don't want to talk about these things realistically and honestly, turn off the radio, because this is the fact is this guy was turned away, and every other African ref and associate, as well as from the Middle East, have been let in because they were vetted and they were found not to pose a credible risk to national security. So they get let in. It's pretty simple stuff. And I'll say it again. There has not been a major, there hasn't been a foreign attack on American soil in North America since 9/11. That doesn't happen by accident. That happens because the American forces, and I'm sure the Canadians have helped as well, but let's be honest, we have not funded them to a level where anyone believes that we have taken it as seriously as it needs to be taken. The Americans have protected this continent because they have kept every puck out of the goal. Every one of them. And it happens because of measures like this. And then you go to the Olivia Chows and the David Eby's and the Merritt Stiles, who is the leader of the opposition, NDP, leader of the opposition in the province of Ontario. And every one of them looked at this and thought to themselves, let's let him in. He could be here. Shame on the Americans. They're racist. Who's being careless? Who's being careless? As far as I'm concerned, the only ones being cavalier with security and cavalier with people's rights and people's safety and people's dignity is the left. Because the Americans are asking themselves one question. How can we keep the homeland safe? That's what they're asking themselves. If it were about race, you wouldn't have one dude singled out. You'd have a more than that. They would over-index. But the fact that these three politicians in Canada, all of whom have their eyes on either re-election or getting the top prize, probably ask themselves, what can I do with this? What can I do with this? Well, I know if I position myself as the anti-Trump, as the pro-immigration, as the inclusive champion, that'll gain me votes and I will do well in the next election. And ask yourself, whose priorities do you trust in that moment? Do you trust Olivia Chow, who wants to be reelected, who has in her vast national security risk matrix profile and learned education on these matters? Do you trust her on this? She took 6 seconds, 6 seconds to determine that this guy was cool. We don't have to worry about this guy. 6 seconds. David Eby, maybe 7 seconds. Maybe 7 seconds to determine, I've seen all I need to see. Trump doesn't like him, therefore, he's a good guy. It's people like this that have been making decisions in Canada about our border security and who we let in. The immigrants, the temporary foreign workers. These are the people making these decisions. Marit Stiles wants to be in charge of a province. And without batting an eye, a guy that the U.S. government has told her has said very helpful things about a known terrorist entity she wants to let into Canada. The Americans, that's okay. Now, the whole thing is moot. The whole thing is nonsense. It's all performance on performance. Because not only are their positions entirely political and they don't give a flying fig about security, not one. So never mind that. Put that aside. All of these guys, all these refs, their home base is in Florida. So saying this, just makes them, this virtue signaling. That's all it is. And this is, it's laughable because these people are supposed to be leaders. They're supposed to be responsible. They're supposed to hold two thoughts simultaneously. One, I find it offensive that the Americans wouldn't let him in. And two, I got to trust that their national security priorities are such that if they keep him out, they have good reason for it. But they can't see past their politics to appreciate any of the nuance. And that is the shame. So should we open up the phone lines? Yeah, let's open up the phone lines. Would love to hear what you have to say about this. I've done a lot of talking so far on a number of issues. So give us a call at 416-870-6400 or 1-888-225-TALK. Nothing that I have said should have anything to do with race. I'm talking about national security. I talked about a guy who murdered another guy. None of it should have anything to do with race. I know that a lot of people want to make this guy, this referee about it because of Trump's Muslim ban from the past. This may have something to do with that. But the fact is, if he had a hate on for Muslims writ large, a lot more refs would have been told they can't come into the country. So that dog don't hunt. That dog do not hunt. But remember that these people who are saying things like this are showing you what they care about. And they care about getting reelected and they care about improving their position of power. And if it means saying things that could, A, make us look like a laughing stock, make us look like we're not serious people, but more importantly, make it look or telegraph the fact that they don't care about national security. They don't care about borders. They don't care about social cohesion. They don't care about your safety when you walk down the streets. That's something that should be concerning. Daniel, welcome to the show.
16: Ben, how are you? Always an honor.
1: Thank you. What do you want to talk about?
16: Well, obviously, our politicians are not worried about safety because I live at Shepherd and Bathurst.
1: I just thought I
16: would add that in. But I think it's ridiculous that they made so many rules, especially the United States, around the Iranian delegation and their players and coaches and where they could stay and not speak in the United States and only be there for one day. And only Iranian people maybe made a little bit of an uproar, like your producer said, but nobody else said a peep. And all of a sudden, one referee who supports one of the biggest terrorist organizations in Somalia, all of a sudden, you know, everybody has to be a freedom fighter for this guy.
1: Yeah, it's because I don't even think they care about him. They're Olivia Chow, David Eby, Marit Stiles, they're looking at this guy as a tool to help them. I mean, they're using him. They're using him for their own political ends. And, that's fine. That's fine. But when this is about national security, and I, like I said, there's a lot of reasons not to trust the Americans, but I am going to trust them when it comes to protecting their borders. And we have been blessed and taken advantage of that to the tune of funding our own border security in an anemic fashion for far too long. I'm gonna let you go, my friend. Thank you very much. And let's bring in Varinder. Welcome to the show, my friend.
17: Hi, Ben. How are you?
1: I'm good. What's up?
17: You know me. My name is Varinder. It's also a Sikh name, right?
1: Yes.
17: You know, I'm not a Khalistani. I'm pro-India. I'm also anti-terrorism. And my community has terrorist problems. And I always say these immigrants who are known for having terrorist things, they're supposed to be to get loud in this country too. And ever since September 11th, things were supposed to get stronger and better and more, I don't know, more efficient against anti-terrorism. And here we are 25 years later, opening, like just letting our guard down.
1: Yeah.
17: This is not a step in the right direction.
1: Well, I think we let our guard down a long time ago in this country. I think we've seen it. I think when you see the lack of social cohesion, these groups of new arrivals who have not been given a whole lot to attach themselves to as it relates to Canada, it's a shame. And I will say one thing, my friend, you know, as a Sikh, I look to the Henry Novak murder and when the Sikh community jumped on that judgment and said, this man does not represent us. We condemn him.
17: Including me.
1: Yeah, he does not. He has caused a problem for our community. We now have to clean it up. And they were the first people in front of a microphone. That is the responsible thing to do. And if we can go back to the Carmelo Anthony thing for a second, far too many leaders in that community didn't do the right thing and say, this is not about race. This is about right and wrong. That boy was wrong. And while we support him and his family, and we want them to have peace, we do not support his actions. It's making our lives as the Black community harder, and we are not here for that. But I haven't seen anybody who's necessarily done that. But Varinder, I'm going to let you go. Thank you very much, my friend. And we're going to keep these calls going after the break. No, we're not. I appreciate everyone for calling. Thank you very much. Oh, that's right. We've got a big conversation coming up of a study of more than 10,000 cancer patients. What happens when GLP-1s are introduced into the equation? Let's take a look at the roads with 640 Toronto. Big trouble traffic.
18: The big trouble traffic spot, the 401 westbound express at Hurontario, Ontario. We're getting reports of a crash. Two right lanes are blocked. If you're in those westbound express lanes approaching Hurontario, Ontario, stay in the left lane. Off of the highway, southbound Weston Road approaching St. Clair, a stalled vehicle in the center lane. The FIFA Countdown Concert is here, a linked multi-city event on June 10 in Toronto, Los Angeles, and Mexico City. Get tickets at torontofwc26.ca. Those are the big trouble traffic spots. I'm Richard Martin, 640 Toronto.
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0: Hey, it's Greg. Hope you can join us on Thursday's show. It's very much about the anticipation for the World Cup, 3 o'clock kickoff for Canada and Bosnia-Herzegovina on Friday. But so many questions about the weather. So we'll try and give you as detailed a forecast as we can. And also, if you live in a condo or apartment building, you got to start worrying about glue bandits. Who are the glue bandits and what could they mean if you go out of town? You need to hear this. It's on Thursday's Toronto Today.
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2: Well, in a lot of ways, we're living in, there's two worlds. There was the world before GLP-1s, and there's the world since. And for a lot of people who are fighting obesity and an impossibility of getting rid of excess weight, GLP-1s have been that silver bullet. So long as they were met with changes in lifestyle that they could then do long after they got off the drug. But I've spoken with a number of experts on this show about the surprising benefits that GLP-1s have had beyond weight loss. And some of them have been based entirely in very positive data. And for others, it's more hopeful data that might suggest a positive benefit. And that may be what we're talking about now when I see a headline that says GLP-1 weight loss drugs could stop cancer from progressing, says a new study. We got to dig in. So please welcome to the show Kimberly Carson, the CEO of Breast Cancer Canada. Kimberly, thank you so much for joining us.
3: My pleasure. Thanks very much for having me. Great topic.
2: Yes, indeed. So listen, you're steeped in this stuff. So tell me what we need to know. Let's separate fact from fiction.
3: And thank you for clarifying that. There were a number of studies just presented at the American Society for Clinical Oncology, but let's keep in mind that these studies are looking at this retroactively. Hmm. So we're looking at, studies that were done saying, okay, whoever was on a GLP-1, let's go back and see what else happened.
2: Right.
3: So that's what we're looking at. We're not looking at, a randomized study that's been set up to actually screen and decide whether or not this is actually working. And not to say that this is not a great indication,
2: right?
3: Fantastic indication. But we really need to go back and do the studies that are meant to show whether or not this is really true and not just a side effect that we're seeing. Does that make sense?
2: Yeah, well, correct me if I'm wrong, but they've got 10,000 cancer patients in this study, right? And they'd started, there's some who'd started GLP-1s. For all we know, mm-hmm. there's some good indicators. The patients that were on the GLP-1 drugs were 38 to 50% less likely to have their cancer spread. But that may not have anything to do with the GLP-1. That could be a coincidence, couldn't it?
3: It absolutely could be. And yeah. We got to remember why they went on the GLP-1. If they went on the GLP-1, because of obesity, we also know that obesity causes other problems in the body.
2: So it might not be the GLP-1. It might be the fact that they lost weight because of the GLP-1.
3: Well, and they're eating more healthy,
2: right.
3: And they're exercising. Yeah. All of these things add up.
2: Yeah.
3: So, what actually did happen there? Was it the GLP-1 or was it the change in lifestyle that the GL-1 affected?
2: So what would Breast Cancer Canada want to see as a next step following this study?
3: What we would want to see is number one, Canadian data. Yeah. Let's start there. And we would want to see a randomized clinical trial that looked at exactly what happened to people that were already, let's say, looking at a healthy lifestyle and their normal average risk of breast cancer sort of in a control group, and one that went on GLP-1 to see whether or not there was actually a difference. So is the clinical randomized clinical trial set up to actually show the results of cancer in particular and not just weight loss?
2: Kimberly, we've been living in a world of a very high visibility and high engagement and high emotional connection with breast cancer in Canada. I think, the Pink Ribbon campaign and the breast cancer awareness, I have to believe, is at a very, I mean, I don't know if it's an all-time high, but it's we're living in a world where everyone has either been affected or knows somebody who's been affected. And what are the rates for breast cancer in Canada now compared to a few years ago? Are they improving? Are the metrics good?
3: Well, what I'm going to tell you, Ben, is that the rates are still 1 in 8 women.
2: Okay.
3: So you're still seeing the same number. And, you know, what I'll tell you is all of the pink ribbon and all of the research and everything else has led up to the fact that now people, even if you're diagnosed, you know, your chances of surviving this and having a full, complete recovery, if you're caught at an early stage, is 100%.
2: Wait, so tell me, say that again.
3: That are living with, it's 100% if you're caught at an early stage.
2: And what define an early stage? Because this is exciting.
3: Could be stage 0, 1, or 2 even. Oh, wow. Now.
2: Well, that's good.
3: And then, yeah, I mean, it's all the research that we've done, all that investment that we've made. And I will tell you, the reason you're hearing so much about breast cancer is because of all of that research,
2: right,
3: and all of those positive outcomes over the years, right? And then the other thing that we're looking at now, too, is even if you are diagnosed with metastatic, you're living a very, very long time.
2: Yeah.
3: So you're not looking like, you know, oh, go home and get your affairs in order. I mean, I'm talking to patients that have been 30 years.
2: Wow.
3: Living with metastatic breast cancer now. So your survivorship piece is so huge. It's getting back to work. It's getting back to, you know, your life in general, coaching your kids' baseball games or hockey games, all of those things where you're integrated back into society, even though you're living with a metastatic breast cancer diagnosis.
2: So what role does Breast Cancer Canada play? You know, when a new drug like these GLP-1s hits society like a neutron bomb, And everybody is considering getting on them for myriad reasons. What role does Breast Cancer Canada play in terms of educating, you know, your community on whether or not they should be incorporated into someone's life who may or may not, who may have cancer or may be at risk of cancer?
3: Yeah, so, you know, we would lean back into our clinicians that run the clinical trials, and we would be educating the population on fact and fiction, much like we're doing right here today. What's actually going on? You know, what can you rely on? Be careful going, you know, overboard on some of these things until we can actually prove that that's happening, and consulting with your care team and making sure that those are the results that you're going to get before, you know, you take these huge steps to put yourself on a GLP-1 and perhaps not get the results that you wanted.
2: Are there any medicines on the horizon, you know, either in clinical trials?

0: So it's available in Canada, right? We hear these stories all the time.
1: That's right.
0: We got to wait for it to do a tour of the world, and then eventually, 10 years later, we may be lucky enough to have it here.
1: Well, that's one thing that Breast Cancer Canada fights very hard.
0: Yeah.
1: And we've had a lot of success. We've actually overturned about 5 decisions in Canada already to get drugs back into Canada that have been denied.
0: Yeah.
1: So it's something that we work very hard on. And the other thing I'm going to tell you is there's new diagnostic testing coming that will that's going to predict your chances of getting cancer. And I think that's a huge field. You know, if we can start looking at predicting it before you get it.
0: Is it like is it the next iteration of a mammogram?
1: It's actually a liquid biopsy. It's actually a blood test.
0: Really? Oh, this is exciting stuff. Oh, when you wake up every day, do you wake up optimistic?
1: I do. I wake up driven to make this happen as fast as possible for patients in Canada.
0: I can hear it in your voice.
1: I have the technology.
0: I suspect you're the right person for that job then. Kimberly Carson from Breast Cancer Canada, thank you so much for joining us. I want to live in a world where tomorrow is better than today, and I thank you for helping get us there.
1: Thanks so much. I appreciate your time.
0: All right. Thank you, Edmonton. Enjoy the rest of your evening. We'll see you back here on Thursday. And don't go anywhere. When we come back, Andy Gibbons and Regan Watts are joining us because there is a very big opening happening this week. We'll tell you what it is, and Nick, because it could change a lot for the Canadian economy. We'll talk about that next when we come back on the Ben Mulroney Show.
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3: This is Global News. It's 28 degrees at 4 o'clock. I'm Danny Longo. Ontario and Pennsylvania have inked an agreement to boost their economies. The U.S. president says he may not renew the U.S.-Mexico-Canada trade agreement. And a group of prominent Toronto residents are speaking out about proposed changes to Billy Bishop Airport. We'll get to all that after we check on the drive. Here is 640 Toronto, Big Trouble Traffic.
4: The big trouble traffic spot, the 401 westbound express at Here Ontario, reports of a crash there. Two right lanes are blocked. If you're in those westbound express lanes approaching Here Ontario, stay in the left lane. On the eastbound side of the 401, in the express lanes at Keele, a stalled vehicle in the center lane. And also the eastbound collectors at Leslie, a crash there blocking the left lane. When kids play, they win. Donate this Jumpstart month to help get kids into the game. 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Those are the big trouble traffic spots. I'm Richard Martin, 640 Toronto.
3: Ontario and Pennsylvania have signed a memorandum of understanding to strengthen cooperation in energy, critical minerals, manufacturing, agriculture, and other key sectors. Premier Doug Ford said the agreement supports his vision of a fortress North America amid ongoing U.S. trade tensions. Pennsylvania Governor Josh Shapiro emphasized the state's strong relationship with Canada and welcomed Canadian businesses. Ontario-Pennsylvania trade reached $20.5 billion last year, making Ontario the state's largest export market. The deal comes as U.S. President Donald Trump continues to raise uncertainty over the future of the CUSMA trade agreement. The U.S. president said today he's not looking to renew that agreement on trade. The comment comes as reporters asked Trump today what he expects from Ottawa during the review of the agreement. He insisted the American economy doesn't need anything from Canada and Mexico, much less cars, lumber, or energy.
5: Well, I'm not looking to renew it. I made the deal, and the primary reason I made the deal is that NAFTA was the worst trade deal I've ever seen.
6: Yeah.
5: And I made it better, but I had the right to terminate. And, you know, with NAFTA, we didn't have the right to terminate. NAFTA was a disaster for our country. The worst trade deal ever made, by far.
3: Canada-U.S. Trade Minister Dominic LeBlanc traveled to Washington last week to meet with his American counterpart ahead of a mandatory review and a July 1st deadline for renewal. A group of prominent Torontonians are speaking out about proposed changes to the Island Airport. Writer Margaret Atwood, hockey icon Haley Wickenheiser, and former Mayor Art Eggleton, along with two dozen others, have signed a letter to the Prime Minister. They're concerned about the potential impacts caused by expansion of Billy Bishop Airport, including the introduction of jets. They're calling on Ottawa to prevent any changes until a detailed plan is presented and Torontonians are fully consulted. A public consultation by the federal government has now begun and will continue until July 24th. The airport itself is governed by a three-way agreement involving the federal government, the Toronto Port Authority, and the province of Ontario. York police are urging the public to remain cautious after reports of concerning coyote behavior in Markham. There have been three reported incidents in the past 24 hours in parks near Mingay Avenue and Burr Oak Avenue, one of which involved a coyote scratching a child. The child wasn't hurt, but taken to hospital by their parents as a precaution. In the latest, it's the latest in a string of incidents in Markham involving aggressive coyotes. Last month, a child and a teen were hospitalized after being bitten. A look at the forecast from the Global News Weather Center. Partly cloudy tonight, a 40% chance of showers, a low of 21. Tomorrow, mainly cloudy, 40% chance of showers and the risk of a thunderstorm in the afternoon, a high of 30. It's 28 degrees in downtown Toronto. I'm Danny Longo. This is Global News.

0: Well, it's hump day, and so perfect time, perfect, whatever imagery you want to have in your mind, please welcome to the show Andy Gibbons and Regan Watts. Gentlemen, welcome. And Regan, sporting quite the tan, or burn.
1: Well, Migwich and bonjour, mon chum. I'm just returning from the RBC Canadian Open, where my son played in the Pro-Am. So that's
0: wow, how do you do?
1: A little sunned.
0: How'd he do?
1: He did great. He played with Alex Fitzpatrick, who was wonderful, and we had a great time.
0: That's fantastic. Congratulations to the entire Watts family. Andy, how you doing, my friend?
2: Yeah, I'm good. I mean, if that's a little sun, I mean, that's quite a shade of red, but anyways.
0: Hey, it's been a long time coming, but finally, after years and years and the fear that Donald Trump was going to shut her down, the Gordie Howe International Bridge to Detroit is finally on the verge of its inaugural, its welcome to the world. How do you guys feel? It's been a long, strange trip. It's going to be worth it, though, and I think we probably need it more than ever, Regan.
1: So, yeah, I agree with that. And for your listeners and viewers who don't know, the other bridge between Detroit and Windsor right now is a privately owned bridge by a single family.
0: Yeah.
1: The Ambassador Bridge. So, you know, the new bridge opening up will be good for consumers. It'll be good for truckers. It'll be good for logistics and supply chains. It should lower costs for those who need to use it. And it will reduce an element of risk, which is right now that a bridge, a main artery used by, you know, millions of trucks every year, and Canadians and Americans every year, owned by one family. It'll remove that that risk of having one family control it. It's taken a little while, but you know, the Prime Minister and Governor Whitmer in Michigan deserve enormous credit. And fingers crossed that this bridge opens up later this year or later this week. Pardon me. The only one thing I would add is, while I like the name Gordie Howe Bridge, I always thought it could be named Reagan Mulroney Crossing to represent the Reagan Democrats who voted him in '84 and in 1980. And of course, your father, who is the greatest free trader this country's ever known. But I don't always get what I want.
0: Well, that would have been nice. Gordie Howe has a nice ring to it. It's a nice little nod. Canadian, Detroit Red Wing, you put it all together. It's hard to find a better name than that. Andy, you know, it has taken a long time. I'm glad we are getting to this point. I think the last few months of the drama of the Maroon family trying to get this thing stymied and having that direct access to the president, telling him something that probably wasn't true, and then Donald Trump coming out on social media and saying, I'm shutting this down because we paid for the whole thing. That was it was brilliant by the Maroons, but if only temporarily. But I think it speaks to the larger challenges that we as a country have dealing with this administration.
2: It makes me hopeful, Ben, because it's going to trigger a conversation that reminds everyone that this is about two-way trade. There are 19 states in America for which Canada is their largest import and export market. So the opening of the bridge is a moment to talk about that. We talk so much about who said what and what was in J.D. Vance's pant pocket and what was in, like, all this kind of tattle. And I think we need to be talking more about the economies of our two countries and how important trade is for both nations.
0: Yeah.
2: And I think the bridge does that. And by the way, credit to Lisa Raitt, a friend of this show, and all three of us, for her leadership as the former transport minister, and Stephen Harper.
0: Yeah.
2: For choosing a great name for that bridge.
0: Yeah, well, I think my sister had a hand in that as well. I think it's been such a long road to hoe that there have been a lot of stakeholders that have kept their eyes on the prize, and ultimately this is going to be beneficial. I got to wonder, I mean, if this speeds up the flow of goods, and maybe that is the reminder that this administration needs that Andy was just talking about, Regan.
1: Yeah, I think that's right. And it appears, you know, that this may be the first of a series of, I don't call them wins, but breakthroughs between Canada and the United States on the trade front. You know, the trade minister, Dominic LeBlanc, was in, not the trade minister, the Canada-U.S. Minister, Dominic LeBlanc, was in Washington this week. There's been a number of conversations in and around D.C. As we ramp up for the CUSMA renewal. And I think that these things typically happen in threes or fours. You might see some some movement, I suspect, on softwood lumber, which has been a long irritant. And there's steel and aluminum tariffs that are still in place that need to get eliminated, along with the auto tariffs that the president has implemented. So I suspect this is the first step towards a series of positive outcomes and give everybody, as Andy says, on both sides of the border, a great reminder of that we are much better together than we are when we're pointing fingers or pulling apart. And that's only a net benefit for citizens on both sides of the border.
0: I want to remind you guys of a video that popped up on all our feeds last week. And I when I watched it, I thought, who was this made for? And it was it's a CBC video trying to remind you that how good and just and noble they are in the pursuit of truth.
3: Never, ever have to wonder what is real or what is fake if it comes from CBC News. Hi, I'm Brody Fenlon, General Manager and Editor-in-Chief of CBC News.
0: Actually, you know what? That's all
3: CBC,
0: we need.
3: Our journalism.
0: That's all we need. The point was made. You never have to worry. Because it's been fact-checked to within an inch of its life, and that's what we do. We are the CBC. And so with that in mind, I want to take you to an article that I saw a couple of days ago from the CBC website, from Kitchener-Waterloo. We demand your resignation. Protesters march to Cambridge City Hall after mayor interrupts pride speech. And then it goes on. If you read it, it's the structure of it that I find fascinating. It's all about the story is told about a pride group that had organized a protest, and a 17-year-old was going to give a speech. In the middle of that speech, the mayor comes up and stops her from speaking. About 100 people get, and it goes on and on. It was a planned speech. It was infuriating, actually. It goes on and on about this terrible, egregious bridge too far that the mayor overstepped and was trampling the voices of these marginalized people during Pride Month. And then you find out what it's about near the end. And what it was about was apparently there was a city councilor who said something that he got in trouble for a year ago. He apologized for it. And it was agreed upon that they would not talk about it. And at the last minute, the 17-year-old changed her mind or their mind and spoke about it. And the mayor came up and said, no, that's wrong. You can't do that. The guys apologized and you can't talk about that. And now, so you read this whole thing, your anger goes up and up and up at this old white woman, probably cisgendered, who does all of this stuff, and you find out what the actual problem was, and it's a tempest in a teapot. And I look at this, I say, you know what? I'm sure that every aspect of this was fact-checked because all the facts are real, and all the facts, I have no doubt that everything happened the way it happened. But the way the story is crafted is designed to get you to believe something very specific. And therein lies the issue, because getting the facts right doesn't mean you're giving people a sense of reality, Andy.
2: Well, it was so Canadian. I mean, what a Canadian story. You read this article, all these people are outraged. The mayor denied her right to speak. And then you watch the video, and she's the most Canadian lady ever. Yeah. She goes up to the mic and says, you know what? It's a little bit disrespectful. This was dealt with a long time ago. Please avoid that topic. And they handed the mic back to the 17-year-old girl. This is the most Canadian, the most inoffensive interjection ever. And the story made it out like it was Stonewall all again. I thought it was just ridiculous. I'm with you. Yeah. It was where they put the emphasis and how they like manufacture, you know, outrage and anger. And by the way, I mean, is this the biggest problem we have in Ontario? I mean, what a great place to be, right?
0: Like, we've got to come up with victims at wherever we can, Regan.
1: So yeah, I'm kind of with Andy here. I watched the video and I was surprised at, after having watched it, what I read in the story. But I want to talk about something slightly different connected to the story, which is this: if the city councilor who posted, I believe it was a meme that was found to be in poor taste by some people who looked at it, he was forced to undergo some type of sensitivity training and apologize and all the rest of this stuff. I think what needs to happen is when this kind of, you know, I'm not even going to call it a mistake, but when a city councilor does something, or any politician for that matter, a public figure, apologizes, we should accept the apology and move on.
0: Yeah.
1: Not let some 17-year-old person, I don't know what her pronouns are, their pronouns are, come in and try and stick the dagger in a second time. I think the mayor was probably well-intentioned. I think it was a bit inelegant in terms of how she stopped the speaker from speaking. But, you know, when somebody apologizes as a society, you know, I've said this on the show before, we got to let some air out of the ball in this country. People are too tense.
0: Yeah.
1: That also involves accepting apologies and moving on.
0: Yeah,
1: and right. I'm sure the mayor was well-intentioned. I'm not sure what the motivations were for the speaker, but I do think it's important that that when people in public life of any kind apologize, that we accept that apology and move on, and we don't go stick the boot in 12 months later.
0: Amen. All right. When we come back, we've got to talk about the 88,000 new jobs. Is it good news, or is it a mirage in the distance? That's coming up next on the Ben Mulrooney Show. Time for a check on the roads with 640 Toronto. Big trouble traffic.
4: The big trouble traffic spots, the 401 eastbound express at Keele Street, stall vehicle block in the center lane. If you're in those eastbound express lanes approaching Keele, stay in the right lane. And the 401 eastbound collectors at Leslie, a crash cleanup block in the left lane. 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I'm Richard Martin, 640 Toronto.
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1: Welcome back to the Ben Mulrooney Show. And Regan, I know that you are as excited as anyone that FIFA and the World Cup are upon us. We Intrepid and I are still waiting for our jerseys that you promised us.
2: Ooh. Working on it. Friday's the opening game. We'll get there.
1: Okay. I want to, like, what do you guys think of this story of the Somali ref who was denied entry to the United States and the immediate invitation by progressive politicians for him to come ref in Canada? Andy, we'll start with you.
3: I mean, how did that happen? I mean, he's a FIFA referee, accredited referee. How is Jimmy or Biff or Brett or whatever American name the security guard is, how could they not let him into the country? I'm just kind of flabbergasted that could occur.
1: Well, I mean, they saw some stuff on his social media profile that they decided was too big of a risk. I don't see this as anything shocking. We're living in a time where you don't take, like, there is no quarter given. If there is a doubt, you assume it's a certainty. Right, you got to these days. You cannot let a single puck through the into the goal because the bad guys only have to win once. But for me, it's this immediate reaction: Trump bad, therefore inviting him in, good decision. And all that shows me is there's a certain type of politician who doesn't take things seriously, Regan.
2: Yeah, well, death, taxes, and Olivia Chow chasing an ambulance. I mean, those are three certainties of life. I saw her tweet. I think Premier Eby in BC also said something similar, which is that he'd be welcome to come to Canada. My understanding, and I don't know this for sure, but in the stuff that I've read, I believe he was traveling on a diplomatic passport, which makes the denial of entry even stranger. Typically, when you fly with one of those passports, you are afforded certain privileges that the rest of us do not receive. And I believe as a FIFA official, he's entitled to a diplomatic passport. That's the first thing. The second thing, so I'm surprised. But the second thing is, and Ben, to your other comment, I believe, and I read somewhere that he had made some questionable comments, particularly about Israel and the Jewish community, on his social media. So if that is the case, I mean, look, border guards in this country, much less the United States, don't have to give you any reason to deny entry. They have a lot of authority and power to send you home.
1: Yeah.
2: So whatever it was that caused the border official in the United States to reject this person's entry was obviously something they had discretion to do. I think it's unfortunate, given the tournament and the quality of referee that this referee is in terms of his skills and official. But, you know, these things happen, unfortunately.
1: Yeah, and if people want to make it about race, they can. But the numbers belie that in that every other ref from Africa or the Middle East, they were all let in. So I've struggled to see how one is an example of a trend, but... I mean, it's as simple as that to me now. But let's stay on the Somali question. I really don't like making things about race, but it does seem that that's the theme of today. And you've got, I'm sure you've seen at this point the Liberal member of parliament who stood up and wanted to make it official in Canada that July would be Somali Heritage Month. Do we have the audio of this? Let's listen.
4: Thank you very much, Mr. Speaker. I rise today to introduce a bill entitled An Act Respecting Somali Heritage Month. If passed, the bill would declare July of every year Somali Heritage Month across Canada. Every July, it would give Somali Canadians another reason to celebrate their Canadian pride and another reason to say Somalia Hanolato. Thank you, Mr. Speaker.
1: I love celebrating the Canadian mosaic. A month for any group is a long time. I always start from Canada gets a day and the veterans get a day. So it's got to be a pretty special reason to give anybody a month. And, there's 41,000 people in Ontario. There's about 65,000 Somali Canadians. And that's great. And I know some good and noble and hardworking Somalis. I'm sure there's great communities. I don't understand this, Regan. I don't understand the need.
2: Ben, I mean, what about the 38 or 39 million Canadian citizens who live in this country? July is supposed to be Canadian month or Canada month.
1: I get
2: You know, Yvonne Baker might be one of the most tone-deaf people in the House of Commons. If I've seen a better example of ethnic pandering in his riding or in any riding in this country this year, I've yet to find it. You know, haven't we learned enough about what happened in Minnesota? I mean, we live in Canada, and July 1st is Canada Day.
1: Yeah.
2: And with everything that's going on in this world, the last last thing we need to do is to take away the celebrations of our wonderful country by designating another month for another community. We are Canadians, and we also don't have that many summer months as it is. So we should take the time to celebrate this wonderful country. And, you know, we can find Somali Heritage Month some other month of the year, maybe December or January. But and perhaps that's keeping in line with what happened in Minnesota.
1: But Andy, part of me thinks that again they're playing on. So they want to show how unlike the Americans they are. That meanwhile the Americans are persecuting the poor Somalis in Minnesota. But look at what we're going to do. We're going to give you July. That's how different we are. And it's not lost on me that the first words were, "I hope everybody in this house joins me." The implication is, if you don't, you have a problem with the Somali community. Not with this performative, "We're going to give you a month." It can't be that. It's got to be that you have a problem with the Somali community. They're laying the groundwork for that. This is a trap.
3: I didn't think about the Minnesota angle. For me, Ben, it's more about, you know, be a proud community. If you want to declare a month to celebrate your culture and what you've contributed to Canada and how much respect and progress you've made, go for it. It's this idea of going to Ottawa, asking for this special blessing, and then it becomes competitive. And if you say no, you're against Somalis and so on and so on. Like, go celebrate. Celebrate until the end. Have a year if you want.
1: Yeah.
3: It's looking to Ottawa, Ben, and then, you know, Jeremy Farkas, who's the mayor of Calgary, just did away with these declarations. You know, these declarations that get controversial.
1: Yeah.
3: He just came in and he was elected and he said, "You know what? We're just not doing these things anymore."
1: It's theater. It's theater, and it doesn't make anybody's life better. And I'm done with stuff like this. It doesn't make anybody's life better. Every minute that you're spending working on that is a minute you're not spending on actually making people's lives better. Now, I do want to talk about the jobs numbers that came out last week. 88,000 is a tremendous number, but a big victory lap was taken, especially because of this one's a technical recession, but that one's not a technical recession. But we don't have a lot of time left, so I'll get to the question real quick. Regan, does a government want to be lurching from month to month in the hopes that every month is a great month in job creation? Because if you're taking a victory lap this month, what happens next month if the numbers soften?
2: Well, I think what you saw when the term technical recession entered the news cycle is the Liberals and the Prime Minister downplayed both the definition and what actually was happening. I suspect for two reasons. One, they probably knew or had a hint that the jobs report would be good and it would be out later this week, thus taking the steam away from the Conservatives. But two, let us remember the Prime Minister is a macroeconomist and a trained macroeconomist and a very good one at that. And so, you know, he will be thinking about not month to month in terms of jobs, because he's not a politician in the traditional sense. He'll be thinking about in quarters or in years. And so I don't suspect this government will be taking victory laps on a month over month basis. I think it was a political victory lap because the Conservatives got so far out in front of the technical recession discussion, and then it blew up in their face later in the week.
1: Andy, last 30 seconds to you, my friend.
3: same as Regan. I think governments are going to want to promote good news. And in the context of the recession debate, it was probably a good announcement for them. But the point, Ben, is they don't need to. The Prime Minister has so much goodwill from Canadians. He could literally come out and say, things will be up, things will be down. We're laying track for the next generation.
1: Yeah, that's a good point. That's a good point. Like, that's a good line, actually. That's
3: the headlines.
1: Yeah.
3: He doesn't need to face the headlines every day. He should be a little bit above that.
1: Yeah.
3: And I thought he had a misstep this week, Ben, when he said Pierre Poilievre didn't believe in Canada.
1: Yeah.
3: I think that's a mistake for him to talk in those terms.
1: Gentlemen, thank you very much. We'll see you next week.
2: Big witch.
3: Thank you.
1: Bye-bye, guys. All right. And when we come back, we've been talking about mental health, connection, human connection. Well, what about the connections you can make at work? 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
1: Well, we have been engaged in a massive society-wide conversation about the value of work from home. And we all experimented with it. We all had to endure it. Some of us really enjoyed it. And some are clinging to it like grim death. And yeah, that's where we are. Especially for some reason, public servants really don't want to go back to the office. And I say that with a smirk because it's a silly fight. At some point, you got to go back to the office. And I've been looking at that conversation from a productivity standpoint. But there are mental health concerns that should be discussed. Thing is, I don't know squat about the mental health implications. And so we're going to talk with someone who knows a bit more about it than I, Pete Bombacci from Genwell. Pete, welcome. Welcome back and glad to have you back in studio.
2: Great to be here, Ben.
1: Okay, so let's talk about workplace mental health. You know, in one of our first conversations, I told you that, you know, we talked about microaggressions in the workplace, which I always thought was kind of silly. Some of it's real, most of it's not. But I thought if microaggressions are real, then so too are microaffirmations. You know, those little positive things that you don't even notice when someone says, notices your haircut or your new shoes or laughs when you tell a funny joke or asks you if you lost a couple of pets, like all those little things, right? And it holds the door for you. All those things that you don't get when a Zoom call starts at 9 and ends at 10. And I looked at those as just things that make your day better, but there may be some real positive mental health benefits.
2: Oh, absolutely. So the research, you know, that we've done right here in Canada shows that the combined benefit of our relationships in the workplace can have a combined benefit of increased happiness and reduced loneliness greater than our own family and friends.
1: Yeah.
2: But have we thought about our employees, our fellow employees in that term or in that sense before? I think we thought about it more transactional. We had to get the job done. We had to get from A to B. And if you were lucky, you had that best friend. And that results, to your point, increases productivity. It's a Harvard study, says 7 times productivity when you have a best friend at the office. So lots of benefits that can come when we are fortunate enough to have those types of relationships in the workplace.
1: How much of it has to do with the value that an individual derives, like it, as far as their self-worth goes and their identity goes, from their job? For some people, it's something they clock in, they clock out so they can then go live their lives. But there are a lot of people out there who derive, like I said, real aspects of their self-identity, their self-worth, and their value is locked into the job that they do. And if you are at home on an island, I don't know if you're getting that feeling that what you're doing is actually mattering to whatever goal is that your company might have.
2: Yeah, I think, and you've hit it on the head, Ben. At the end of the day, for some people, working remotely is an amazing thing. Maybe you've got aging parents that you're taking care of, young kids. Maybe you have extended family. You have 100 cousins and nieces and nephews, and every night you're busy because your schedules, you got hobbies and different things you're into. But there's some people where their work life and their work colleagues may be an important part of their sense of connection, community, belonging, inclusion, all those things. And so I think for business leaders, it's really looking at all of your people and saying, hey, what drives Ben? What drives Pete? How do I get them to be the best that they can be? And also for the employee to take a self-assessment and go, hey, I know I'm working from home remotely, but maybe I should show up to that team meeting every Thursday or that anchor day because my team comes in, and not look everything just through the lens of, oh my God, that drive's going to be a nightmare.
1: Yeah. What's the data telling us about remote working, the long-term implications and effects of long-term remote working?
2: Well, again, it's not across the board, but what it is showing that people are spending more time alone, and it's resulting in increased anxiousness, increased depression symptoms, and so lots of different things that are happening that are really more visits to mental health providers, and even more people self-assessing their own mental health more negatively. So you are starting to see that for some, if they're not feeling that sense of connection in other aspects of their life, that those relationships that they're with their colleagues that are being frayed are having a negative impact on their health and well-being.
1: So what happens if someone genuinely doesn't want to go back to the office, but, you know, an objective third-party observer would tell them, your life is actually not improving at home. Your mental health is suffering. Your mental health is suffering at home, and you don't want to go to the office. What conclusions can we draw from that?
2: Well, I think, again, it's a really individual situation where I think you know, I believe, and this is what we've been doing at Genwell for the last 5 years, which is educating every employee in this country needs to understand the importance of human connection and the relationships with our colleagues as one aspect of the social health that they have across their lives. If we are unaware of it, it's easy for us to identify, as Dr. Nick Epley says in this article that I was referring to, you know, he says, look, you can see how long a drive is. You can see the traffic. Yeah. You can see all the negatives. But when you think about what are the positives, if you don't understand the positives, human connection, you may dismiss those and go, I'm just looking at the drive and I don't want to do that.
1: So the in my notes here, it says the solution isn't necessarily returning to the office full time. It's creating more opportunities for connection. So how would somebody go about that? Let's say they are going back to the office 3 days a week.
2: Well, I think.
1: And they're not looking forward to it. So how do we get them to see those benefits?
2: Well, I think first off, you know, making sure they understand the science around it, which is recognizing, hey, those relationships with your peers in the office can actually increase happiness, health, longevity, can result in fun, play. You can certainly have career advancement because of proximity to people within the organization. So I think once we understand that, then we can actually start addressing, okay, so how do we do that?
1: Yeah.
2: And so that might be, hey, come in on the anchor days when the whole team's there. The organizations, I think there is a strategy and a plan for most organizations to say, look, if we're going to commit to building a more connected workplace, we need to make sure that we're facilitating those. Are we having a weekly coffee chat? Are we having a monthly team gathering? How are we facilitating the opportunity for people to get connected? But I also want to throw one other thing out, Ben. If you are remote, what they're showing is those that are working remotely more often are up to 83% more likely to not see somebody in a day, a human being, not to have a face-to-face conversation. We need to also educate the people that when they're at home, what are you doing to be more conscious and intentional so that you're not fully isolated during that day?
1: Look, when I was doing my TV show from home, I felt that when I was doing e-talk, I felt like I had a list of things I had to record. I would send them in as early as I could. It would all get edited together into a show. And that was that. There was no connection to anyone. I would do some remote junkets and that's it. And then when it came to the TV, the morning show, which was live, I mean, we were dealing with the worst technology possible. Like we could talk to somebody. I could be in studio and I could be doing an interview with somebody in Greece and there was no lag. There was no lag between the time I asked a question and the time they heard the question. But me trying to do my show from my kitchen in Toronto, speaking to my studio in Toronto, 2 or 3 second lag. Mm. And that made me feel disconnected. I couldn't participate in the conversation. So I would just sit there and wait for somebody to pass the mic to me so that I could have an unfettered sort of monologue for a moment. And when I would get done with the show, I know exactly what I do. I would turn everything off and that was it. Mm. I wouldn't even look at my phone for a while. I was like, I'm done. I'm gonna put my feet up. I don't know what I'm gonna do for the rest of the day, but it ain't work. And there was an absolute lack of connection.
2: It's so funny because I see how you interact with everybody around the studio here.
1: Yeah.
2: And I can see that in the breaks, it is all about connecting and laughing about, you know, World Cup's coming up.
1: And running to the bathroom
2: and grabbing a drink. But all those things are all opportunities for us to have casual collisions with people that are in the studio.
1: Yeah.
2: And I think when you start to realize that those little interactions that we have add value to our life and to the people that we connect with, we start to realize, geez, what am I missing when I don't show up into that physical workspace or even, you know, a third space where I might say to a group of staff that work in an area, hey, why don't we go and work together at a coffee shop or a library or something like that?
1: Yeah, you don't know what's going to happen. Hey, I overheard what you were saying about your project. I had this idea for you. Totally. That doesn't happen when the Zoom call ends. Like the silos make it very difficult for those magical moments of alchemy to create something that you never dreamed possible.
2: Yeah, when you think about it from a business standpoint, it increases collaboration, innovation, retention, reduced absenteeism, productivity, profit, like almost everything that a business leader craves and desires actually comes when we actually build those healthy connections in our workplaces.
1: Pete Bombacci, always great to see you in studio.
2: Thanks, Ben.
1: All right, we'll talk to you soon.
2: Cheers.
1: All right, coming up, Craig Baird is here, and he's going to tell us a story yet again. I guarantee you, dollars to donuts, as my dad used to say. You do not know the person today that you should know that he knows that he's going to teach us about. Don't go anywhere. This is the Ben Maloney Show. time for a check on the roads with 640 Toronto. Big trouble traffic.
3: The big trouble traffic spot on the 401 westbound express at Leslie. There's a crash cleanup. The right lane is blocked. On the eastbound side of the 401 in the express lanes at Kiel, stall vehicle block in the center lane. 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Those are the big trouble traffic spots right now. I'm Richard Martin, 640 Toronto.
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12: 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Rain stays north of us all weekend. UV's perfect Saturday. Bug index is low Sunday morning.
11: 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I checked it an hour ago.
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1: Yes, some changes are going to be coming to the bridge situation between Windsor and Detroit with the inauguration of the long-awaited and very important to our national economy, Gordie Howe International Bridge, where you're going to see, hopefully, a great number of trucks decide they don't want to go on the Ambassador Bridge anymore, but instead they want to go on this Canadian-built, Canadian-paid-for piece of infrastructure that we should all be proud of. And so on that note, please welcome to the show the host of Canadian History X, Craig Baird. Craig, tell us the story of Gordie Howe.
2: Well, you know, this is a case where I'm telling something that a lot of people know, because everybody knows about Mr. Hockey, Gordie Howe. He was born on March 31st, 1928 in Floral, Saskatchewan, but pretty much only grew up in Saskatoon. And he was actually given a tryout with the New York Rangers in 1943, but missed home and decided not to sign with them. So in an alternate universe, Gordie Howe played for the New York Rangers, because a year later he signed with the Detroit Red Wings and played his first game on October 16th, 1946, and scored a goal in his very first game, and then kind of just went from there. He had a streak of 22 consecutive seasons of 20 or more goals, and he played on a line with Sid Abel and Ted Lindsay, known as the production line, which pretty much dominated his scoring in the early 1950s. And he would help the Red Wings win four Stanley Cups from 1950 to 1955. He won six Art Ross, six Hart trophies, and he was the first player to record 90 points in a season. And off the ice, people said he was one of the nicest individuals you could ever possibly meet. But on the ice, he was vicious, and you did not want to get a Gordie Howe elbow to the head. But he played to win.
1: Yeah, what's a Gordie Howe hat trick?
2: A Gordie Howe hat trick is a goal, an assist, and a fight. And he had two of those in his career. Other people have had a lot more, but it's name for him.
1: No, I love that, man. You know, Jack Nicklaus has an iced tea lemonade mix named after him. And Gordie Howe has a hat trick that involves punching somebody in the face. That tells you the difference between golf and hockey. But correct me if I'm wrong, the longevity of his career was is storied as well. That's part of the lore.
2: Oh, absolutely. So he had retired from the NHL after the 1970-71 season and was immediately inducted into the Hockey Hall of Fame. Usually there's a 3-year waiting period, but that was waived for him. And then in 1973, he actually accepted a contract to play for the Houston Aeros of the WHA because he wanted to play with his sons, Mark and Marty, and actually helped lead the Aeros to the Avco Cup. And then in 1974, he won the league MVP, and the next season they renamed that the Gordie Howe Trophy. So he was playing in a league where the MVP trophy was already named for him. And then he joined the New England Whalers in 1977. So when they joined the NHL as the Hartford Whalers, he joined the NHL. He was 52 years old and played that entire season, made the All-Star team, and then retired after the 1979-80 season. And is just an absolute icon. But he passed away on this day in 2016.
1: So let me see if I have this straight. He got drafted, or he got invited to try out for the Rangers in 1943, you said?
2: Yeah. Yes, yes.
1: And he played until the 1980s.
2: Yeah. One really interesting stat is the fact that when he first started playing, I think Bobby Orr wasn't even born yet. And when he stopped playing, Bobby Orr was in the Hockey Hall of Fame.
1: That's amazing. That is amazing. Look, I've been in media for 25 years, maybe almost 26 now. And my knees are shot, and I have done nothing athletic in those 25 years. He was an athlete into four decades and still played at a high level. That's absolutely incredible. And the fact that we are talking about this bridge that bears his name with love across the border, both in Windsor because he was Canadian and Detroit, the place that he put on the map, Hockey Town, it couldn't be more fitting that it opened sort of around this time.
2: Absolutely. Yeah. An aptly named bridge for sure.
1: Okay, let's talk about this week's episode of Canadian History X.
2: Well, this episode is about Abraham Ulrichab, and he was an Inuk from Labrador. So he was looking to help his family, and he agreed to go to Europe with his wife and children and another Inuit family to be exhibits in what was known as a human zoo.
1: Sorry, pause. Yep. A human zoo?
2: Yes, it was a
1: You gotta back the truck up and tell me more about that.
2: It was a very racist thing where people from other areas of the world, like Africa or, you know, the Arctic or things like that, would be in a human zoo where people would look at them as if they were an exhibit or an animal exhibit.
1: Okay.
2: And were an absolutely terrible thing.
1: Carry on.
2: So he was looking to help his family by doing this, by making money. And he was also curious. He wanted to learn more about Europe, and he wanted to understand the missionaries in Labrador better by understanding Europe. So in 1880, he sailed to Hamburg with his family and the other family, and they were placed in the Hagenbach Zoo. And then they were moved to the Berlin Zoo on October 15th and remained there until November 14th. And he and the other Inuit were moved to various zoos over the next month. But in mid-December, the members of his party started to die of smallpox because the man who brought them over to Europe didn't get them vaccinated, despite it being a law at the time. He just said he forgot to do it. So his daughter died on December 31st, 1880. And the next day, the remaining Inuit were vaccinated. But by this point, it was too late. Abraham, his family, and the entire other family were all dead by January 16th, 1881. And then their remains were placed in various museum collections in Europe. And there are efforts in place right now to have those remains brought back to Labrador so they can be given a proper burial. But we know about Abraham because he actually kept a diary. He spoke three languages and he kept a diary about his experience. It was eventually published in 1981.
1: Well, let's listen to a little bit of this week's episode featuring Abraham.
2: As soon as the Inuit families were put on display at the Hagenbach Zoo, they regretted their decision to participate in the venture. Abraham spoke several languages, played the violin, and could write, and despite this, he was told to act in a stereotypical and demeaning manner when visitors approached their exhibit. The weather in Germany was warmer and damp than the Inuit families were used to, and as a result, they were constantly chilled. They were also given a diet consisting primarily of bread, which they were not used to eating. As a result, they were often hungry and poorly fed. And Jacobson was also abusive. He felt Tobias was being disobedient, so he whipped him in front of the others. Abraham was livid over the incident and threatened to write a letter to people he knew in England over the matter. Jacobson apologized and bought silver ribbons for all the women to try and make amends. Meanwhile, the families were in exhibition at the Hagenbach Zoo until they were moved to the Berlin Zoo, where they were exhibited from October 15th to November 14th. In Berlin, the crowds were overwhelming. The Inuit families were deafened by the constant noise of the visitors, who were comfortable overstepping boundaries of privacy and respect as they jumped over the fence and stared at the families through windows while they slept. Abraham had to use a whip and harpoon to chase the crowds away. He then covered the windows and kept the door locked.
1: Craig, I'm still floored by the fact that their remains still are in museums in Europe. That's really quite

0: the British off of some member of the Indian royalty. And I said, well, before you start complaining about that, how about you give Alberta back their dinosaur bones that you stole? But I would put all of that we'll wait and see on that until we deal with this. Human remains in a museum is just, I mean, these are people. Yeah. This is not a pharaoh from 3,000 years ago. Anyway.
1: It seems like something that's easy to fix.
0: Yeah, well, you'd think. Hey, thank you for highlighting that. I really do appreciate it, my friend.
1: Oh, absolutely. Thanks for having me.
0: All right. We'll be back in just a moment. When we come back for our Toronto audience, and by the way, thank you so much for joining us. I want to remind everybody that we put out a podcast every day. You can find more content on X, on Instagram, on YouTube, on TikTok. Wherever you are, that is where we are. But if you were driving along the 400 series highways, you may have noticed OPP officers at overpasses. We're going to tell you why next.
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3: This is Global News. It's 28 degrees at 5 o'clock. I'm Danny Longo. Ontario and Pennsylvania have signed an MOU to strengthen cooperation in trade. It appears the U.S. will blow past the July 1st deadline to renew the Canada-U.S.-Mexico Agreement on Trade, and York police are concerned there may be more victims after an RMT was charged with two counts of sexual assault. We'll get to all that after we check on the drive. Here's 640 Toronto, Big Trouble Traffic.
4: The Big Trouble Traffic spot, the 401 westbound express at Leslie. There's a crash. Cleanup, the right lane is blocked. On the eastbound side of the 401, in the express lanes at Keele Street, there's a stall vehicle block in the center lane. During the FIFA World Cup, traffic downtown will be heavy. Skip the stress by taking transit, traveling off-peak, and checking routes in advance. A message from the City of Toronto. Those are the Big Trouble Traffic spots right now. I'm Richard Martin, 640 Toronto.
3: Ontario and Pennsylvania have signed a new agreement to expand cooperation in energy, critical minerals, manufacturing, technology, and other key industries. The deal includes exploring increased electricity exports from Ontario to Pennsylvania as the province expands its nuclear energy capacity.
5: Last year, total trade between Ontario and Pennsylvania was valued at $20.5 billion Canadian, while Ontario was Pennsylvania's number one customer for exports.
3: Premier Doug Ford said the partnership supports his Fortress North America vision to boost jobs, trade, and continental security. The agreement also aims to strengthen investment, innovation, and Great Lakes conservation efforts between the two jurisdictions. U.S. President Donald Trump says he's not looking to renew the Canada-U.S.-Mexico Agreement on Trade. Trump made the comments today in the Oval Office when asked about the July 1st deadline to renew the Continental Free Trade Pact.
6: NAFTA was the worst trade deal we ever had. USMCA did one thing that I loved. After 6 years, it comes up for renewal. I don't know that I'm going to renew it because, to be honest with you, United States does much better. Hey, we don't need anything that Canada has. We don't need anything that Mexico has, but they need everything that we have.
3: If the deadline passes, the agreement stays in place, is subject to an annual rolling review for up to 10 years. Canada and Mexico have both called for a 16-year extension of the agreement. York police are warning Markham residents to be cautious after three reports of concerning coyote behavior in parks within a 24-hour period. One incident near McCowan Road and 16th Avenue involved a child being scratched by a coyote on a playground, though the injuries were minor. The warning follows two separate coyote attacks on children in Markham last month, including a four-year-old boy who suffered serious injuries. Police are urging residents to avoid approaching coyotes, keep pets leashed, and report any aggressive or unusual animal behavior immediately. York police have charged a registered massage therapist with two counts of sexual assault following incidents reported in Aurora and Newmarket. Augusto Oliveira Cunha was first charged in April after a client alleged inappropriate sexual touching during a massage appointment. A second alleged victim later came forward, leading to an additional sexual assault charge in June. Police have released the suspect's image and are seeking other potential victims who may have had contact with him at wellness clinics in Aurora or Newmarket. Head of the Bank of Canada says he doesn't think the economy is in a recession. Despite some recent weakness in the data, the central bank held its benchmark policy rate steady at 2.25% today. Governor Tiff Macklem also weighed in on the recession debate and said that's not how he described the economy, despite pressures from U.S. trade policy and the war in Iran. Michael Davenport of Oxford Economics says that Macklem has the right diagnosis for the economy.
7: You know, the Canadian economy is currently in quite a weak period, and there are a number of headwinds to growth, a number of challenges that it faces going forward. So overall, I think we generally share a similar view that, you know, the Canadian economy is definitely a little bit weaker than we had thought, say, a couple of months ago, but we don't think that the Canadian economy is currently in a recession.
3: Davenport says he expects the Bank of Canada to remain on hold for the rest of the year unless the central bank sees inflation pressures from the war in Iran spread beyond the gas pumps. We'll look at the forecast from the Global News Weather Center. Partly cloudy tonight, a 40% chance of showers, low of 18. Tomorrow, mainly cloudy, 40% chance of showers continues and a risk of a thunderstorm, high of 31. Then cloudy overnight, a low of 21. For Friday, cloudy, 60% chance of showers, a high of 29. It's 28 degrees in downtown Toronto. If you want to be the first to know, sign up for breaking news alerts at globalnews.ca. I'm Danny Longo. This is Global News.

0: Well, the World Cup is nearly upon us, but we've got to talk about some news. You may have heard about this. It may be something that you're learning about right now, or you may have been driving on one of the 400 series highways, and you've seen people over the overpasses signaling some sort of loss. And what they're talking about is a fallen OPP officer killed in the line of duty. 29-year-old Taryn Bali, originally from Brampton, has died after being struck by a vehicle during an attempted apprehension. And that was in Hurst, Ontario. And so he served in the James Bay Detachment. And the suspect in question is facing murder charges as well as other charges. 18-year-old Justin Verono, who had fled the hospital where he was being assessed under the Mental Health Act before the incident. So he escaped the hospital, and he's charged with first-degree murder, assaulting an officer, fleeing police, resisting arrest, and dangerous driving offenses. And anytime a police officer dies in the furtherance of their duties, I think it's incumbent upon all of us to just remember that they chose a job that puts them in harm's way. I chose a job that allows me to sit in this chair. Mike Drolet chose a job that where he knows he's going to be the butt of a lot of my jokes. These are the risks that we take. And they're very low level risks.
1: Super low level with those.
0: Yeah, super low level. But with these officers, I mean, I find myself more and more these days stopping my car to get out of the car to go shake a police officer's hand. Because I hear these stories, the risk is real, and they go in with their eyes open. And of course, they don't wake up in the morning thinking that this is going to happen. Their families certainly don't either. But these are the people who protect us from the darkness. And I know that there are people who don't hold police in high regard. I would ask you to think about Taryn Bali's family. And think about how proud they were on the day that he became a member of the OPP, knowing that this is the potential of the job. That's a special kind of family. That's a special kind of pride. That's a special kind of bond between family. My mom would not have let me do something like this. She would not. And maybe his mom didn't either. And maybe he did it anyway. That's courage. And I have a lot of pride in these people, and I salute this officer, and I feel for his family, and I'm sending out my I was going to say thoughts and prayers, but that doesn't mean anything. That doesn't mean anything. I'm sorry that this happened. We're going to have to do some research into the Mental Health Act and what it means to hold somebody, and how. I don't want to make light of it, but remember that episode of Seinfeld where he has a rental car. And he says, yes, I'm here to pick up my rental car. And they say, oh, yes, we see you have a reservation. Unfortunately, we don't have your car. And he said, but I have a reservation. Well, no, that was to rent the car, but we don't have one. He's like, so you're good at taking the reservation. You're just not good at holding the reservation. And clearly they were able to bring this guy in for assessment. But if there's a holding aspect to it, I think they dropped the ball.
1: Well, we don't know the circumstances around how this person escaped.
0: Yeah.
1: Yeah, but it's tragic all around. When I was a reporter, I hated covering stories about when officers died in the line of duty.
0: Yeah,
1: they're heartbreaking. All of them.
0: Yeah,
1: there's no difference between any of them or when soldiers in the field passed away.
0: No.
1: It's this too much tragedy.
0: And because there's nobility in the job. Not to say, look, we cover stories where there are people who bring disrepute to their chosen profession. You know, they're bad people behave badly, but there's nobility in the mission, and I respect that, and I'm sad that we lost Taryn Bali, and I'm sad that his family said goodbye to him at the age of 29, and I do hope that justice is served when this case is heard. But on to more positive things, because we here at the show have decided that, yes, we've told lots of stories of bureaucratic messes and the scalping of tickets and bottles of water that weren't allowed to be, you couldn't bring your bottles of water in, and then that got reversed. We've heard all those stories. But the World Cup is upon us. And this city, I believe, is going to rise to the challenge. And I believe that this city is going to show itself off in the best possible way. And you may have gotten a preview of the big show. Did you see this last night? Did you see the rehearsal of the drone performance? Because this was legit. I saw it on social media.
1: You see those in China all the time.
0: Yeah.
1: Less so in I mean, I don't think we've ever seen anything quite like this in Toronto.
0: Yeah, it's I mean, if you could live, some people looked out their windows and they had a floating soccer ball that was probably the size of a city block in front of their windows.
1: Oh, it was massive. Yeah. And then there's also another one of a soccer player kicking a ball.
0: Yeah.
1: I mean, it's so cool.
0: I remember seeing the one in China with the dragon flying through the air and like the serpentine motion that it flew through the air. That blew my mind. And this is just the beginning of this technology. But this is the people who live down there are in for a treat. And it's part of the official FIFA World Cup countdown concert in Toronto. It takes place at Fort York National Historic Site and the Bentway. It's a 90-minute live broadcast. Going to run from 9 to 10:30 p.m.
1: They were selling to, I don't know if they're sold out or not, but you can buy tickets for it down there.
0: Is it a live stream? It's a live stream, right?
1: But it is a live stream. That's the thing.
0: Yeah.
1: If you can't go see it, if you're not paying I think it's $36 to go see it, and there's some cool acts that they've got
0: Brian
1: there.
0: Yeah, Bryan Adams, The Beaches. Wyclef Jean's going to be there. Like a lot of big...
1: Somebody named Nora Fatehi.
0: Yeah.
1: And they actually, you can see it on the FIFA, just go to their digital platforms or their social media account, the FIFA World Cup TikTok account will be airing it as well.
0: I bet you it's on their YouTube channel too. Like if you want to watch it on
1: all of their digital platforms, you want to watch it
0: on your TV at home. I find I'm watching more and more YouTube as TV.
1: Interesting.
0: Yeah, like me and my sons, we watch all those reaction videos for like the comic book movies and all that. We watch that all on TV.
1: Well, I mean, they're doing this concerts. They're having them in a number of different places, and I think it's going to be. I don't know. It sort of sounds like Live Aid. Because they're doing the concerts all over the place.
0: Well, I participated in Live 8 here in Toronto. Okay. I don't know if you remember, but they did 8 cities. I think they did 9, but they added Toronto at the last minute. It was ridiculous. Like it was ridiculous.
1: I forget who played.
0: So listen, ours was great, but it was hard not to look at Toronto as anything but an afterthought. We did a great job playing catch up, but it was never part of the original plans. And it was really, it was
1: 2005 in Barrie.
0: Yeah, in Barrie.
1: Dan Aykroyd and Tom Green hosted it.
0: Yeah. Yeah.
1: And, not bad. I mean, it had like Neil Young.
0: Oh, it had some great names. But if you looked at the other cities, it was A-list. And we had some great...
1: Tragically Hip.
0: Yeah.
1: That's great.
0: I think we had a full Canadian lineup, whereas everyone else had international stars.
1: We had Motley Crue.
0: Oh, we did have Motley Crue. I didn't know that.
1: Yeah. Motley Crue, Deep Purple. These are the international ones. And I think that's pretty much it. The rest of them were Canadian. But there's some great Canadian bands
0: in there.
1: What
0: were we raising money for again?
1: I don't remember.
0: Okay, does it say on the Wikipedia page?
1: No, it doesn't.
0: Doesn't tell you what we raised money for?
1: No, it just tells me the lineup. Yeah.
0: Come on, Google.
1: I'm sure. I'll look out.
0: Google's got to tell us. I'd be very curious. I mean, I spent a lot of time in Barrie.
1: It was 2005. What would they have been raising money for?
0: Eradicate
1: Poverty. It was a follow kind. Live Aid was sort of their follow to Live Aid back in 85.
0: Yes, that was what it was.
1: And so like Bob Geldof.
0: Yeah. Bob Geldof was involved. Because everywhere else they did it like downtown. Had we had Rogers Stadium, that's where they would have done it. Instead, we had to do it in Barrie because you couldn't do it anywhere in the city because it was a last minute addition.
1: Yeah.
0: Yeah, Bob Geldof dropped the ball there. I bet he got an earful from a whole bunch of people he knew in Canada. But they made it better, and the concert I think went off without a hitch. So anyway, I'm sure this will too. Again, remind you, you can go to their FIFA's digital platforms for the countdown concert in Toronto from 9 p.m. to 10:30 tonight.
1: And you know what? I bet you could see it from. Well, I mean, you could see it because people were taking video of it last night. You could probably see it from all over the place. So if you're anywhere in the downtown, and able to see. Because they'll be doing it over the water.
0: Yeah, yeah, exactly. You'll be able to see it in a lot of places. But, that's one thing that people will be able to pay attention to. But if you've been driving up the Don Valley, you may have seen something else.
1: Oh, yeah.
0: Goats.
1: Goats?
0: Goats, you ask? Goats we will tell you about next on the Ben Mulrooney Show. Let's take a look at the roads with 640 Toronto. Big trouble traffic.
2: The big trouble traffic spots, the 401 westbound express at Leslie. There's a crash cleanup. The right lane is blocked. If you're in those westbound express lanes going through the 44 DVP, stay in the left lane. On the eastbound side of the 401, in the express lanes just past Keel, a stall vehicle block in the center lane. Avoid risky digs and stay safe. 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
8: 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And if it hits a 4 o'clock...
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0: Every now and then, this city has a good idea, and I want to celebrate the good ideas. I like to condemn the bad ideas, but that also means celebrating the good ideas. And for the third year in a row, the city has decided to return Toronto's eco herd of goats back to the Don Valley Brickworks Park using targeted grazing to control invasive plants and woody vegetation. I think this is a great idea. So let's talk to somebody who knows more about this than I, Cheryl Post, a natural environmental specialist in urban forestry, natural environment infrastructure, and environment, climate, and forestry. Cheryl, welcome to the show.
13: Thanks so much for having me.
0: I love this idea. I absolutely love it. Where did the idea, listen, it worked in year one, but it must have been a best practice somewhere else before Toronto adopted it. Nobody here just said, hey, let's try some goats.
13: Absolutely. Well, prescribed grazing is certainly a ecosystem management tool that has been used around the world in various different areas. And it's something that I had always thought would be a very good fit for our meadow here at Don Valley Brickworks Park. And so I worked to make it happen. And we really were extremely excited to be at the forefront of bringing grazing into, you know, Ontario's most populated city, and do it right down in the middle of downtown.
0: Let's talk nuts and bolts here, Cheryl. How many goats are we talking about here?
13: So we have 50 goats, 50, that are here for 2 days. And that sometimes seems like a large number for a short period of time, but we actually do that on purpose. So we have a high stocking rate over a short period of time, and it more closely mimics an actual natural way that, say, for example, a large herd of grazing animals like bison would run through a prairie or a meadow in a natural ecosystem. So we want to have a lot of goats for a short period of time.
0: And can people see them from the highway, or because there might be a fear of rubbernecking?
13: No, we can't see them from the highway. So Don Valley Brickworks Park is actually, it's off of Bayview Avenue, and it's, so you can't see it from Don Valley Brickworks, or from the parkway, but we're in a nice, lovely forested and meadows and wetlands. The park has lots of different habitats.
0: Oh, no, I've spent a lot of time at the Brickworks, but what is the policy in terms of people getting too close to the goats?
13: Absolutely. So we do have a double fencing system. So the goats have the fence that they're used to. And then we also have a fence around that just, you know, to keep people and dogs and all of that. So they're very safe. But the people can come up and see the goats in action.
0: Yeah.
13: They've been here over the last couple of days. They've had lots of visitors coming down to see them do their great work and give us a chance to talk to them about ecosystem restoration, what the city is really doing to take care of our natural habitats.
0: In a group of 50 goats, there's got to be a bad apple. There's got to be that one goat that doesn't want to do the thing that he's supposed to do. Or she. Could happen either way. Are they all behaving the way they are intended to behave?
13: You know, these goats are very well looked after. They are all from a farm that we work with called Goats in the City. They're based out of King City, and they just use their goats for prescribed grazing. So all of these goats, very friendly, very well, easy to work with. I mean, all goats have personalities.
0: Yep.
13: some are a little bit more troublemakers than others. The babies are very amusing. They like to poke at the fence and get into trouble and run around, but they're all very, very sweet, very gentle, and very happy to be here. Well, they're basically just grazing in their family groups, which is what they'd be doing at home.
0: Okay, listen, this is Toronto, and I've been around long enough to know that nature finds a way, and it's like Jurassic Park. You can put up all the fencing you want, and they're going to get out. Like the capybaras made this city their playground for days upon days upon days. Is there a fear, Cheryl, of a runaway goat? And
13: there
0: do you have a protocol? Do you have a plan?
13: We do, of course.
0: Okay.
13: Of course. There's always a plan. So first off, the fencing that we're using, I understand this is radio, so people can't see it, but it's 8 feet tall metal fast fence. So this isn't the kind of fence that you or I could get through, let alone a goat.
0: Okay.
13: As well, we have a really great sort of 24-hour surveillance system. So we're very careful. The herd is also GPS tracked. So in the off-camp,
0: they tried that in Jurassic Park too, Cheryl. They tried that.
13: We are very careful with these goats. And as I say, they have 24-hour supervision as well, which is fantastic. We have a great...
0: You got eyes on the goats.
13: On the site. Lots of eyes on the goats.
0: And
13: they're not going anywhere.
0: So the plan is, so you know how big your area is, and I guess you've done the math. 2 days with 50 goats, that's enough to take care of the grazing required.
13: It is. So this is, again, it's our third year. And so the first year we were relying a little bit on, you know, previous research, our work with our eco shepherd. But over the 3 years, we've realized that this is actually really a perfect amount of time for the amount of area that we want them to graze.
0: Yeah.
13: And they're able to cover it very well. We've had some really great preliminary results.
0: So, and listen, you've got the positive effect of the grazing and the trimming of the grass and all that, but there's poop as well. What happens? What happens to the poop?
13: So the poop stays on site. So there's a few different goals that we have here on the project. So we want to manage invasive species. We want to reduce what's called woody encroachment. So that's from trees and shrubs that start to come into the meadow and change the habitat. And then we also are improving soil quality by the nutrient inputs from their waste. And so those actually stay on site and they just dissolve into the site, and that adds nutrients back into the soil, which is actually something that it's really very specific to goat grazing or using grazers for this, that other methods we wouldn't be able to do.
0: I'm talking with Cheryl Post all about the goats that are grazing at the Brickworks Park. Are there other parks in Toronto that have thus far said, hey, if it works there, we'd like to try it somewhere else?
13: So the city is definitely, we're using the project here at Don Valley Brickworks Park to gather some data. We're going to get a few years under our belt, but then the idea is to try and use this in some other sites in the future. So I think you can maybe get used to seeing more goats around the city.
0: Could you contract them out to work residential?
13: So the goats and the city goats only do prescribed grazing, and they do that in either land that is sort of municipally run or other land managers. So they're working with like Hydro One, and they're working with, but they do work with golf courses, and they don't do like people's yards. You're not going to see this in anyone's front yards in Toronto.
0: Look, Cheryl, the last question I have, we're living in a world where people are chasing online clout, and there could be a moron listening to this show. It's the Ben Mulroney Show, so there might be one. And he's saying to himself, I'm going to go steal one of those goats. I'm going to go do something silly with one of these goats, and I'm going to post it to my social media, and I'm going to become a star. What sort of warning do you want to give to the charlatans out there, the jokers who may want to cross paths with the goats? What do you tell them?
13: Well, I will say that we have a lot of eyes on the goats. The goats are very beloved in the city, and I don't think that you would be very popular if that was going to be your idea.
0: And they also, I have to assume, as goats, they have strong hindquarters for kicking.
13: Oh, well, they're more likely to butt you with their heads than they are to kick you.
0: Well, I think that's even worse, and they're right at the crotchal level, and then that could cause issues in the future. Cheryl, I want to thank you very much for joining us. I love an idea like this, and I'm glad it's into its third year. Here's hoping it grows, and all my best to the goats and to your team.
13: Wonderful. Thank you for having me.
0: Thank you so much. All right, don't go anywhere. When we come back, we're talking about, we just talked about a good idea. We're going to talk about a terrible idea. When is a park no longer a park? Well, when nobody has access to it. And leave it to Toronto to find a park that everybody in the neighborhood knows and loves and needs, and they put a fence around it. Why? Not because there's goats in it, but for other reasons entirely. We'll talk about that next. 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
0: You know, today on my way into work, I stopped in Berksey Park because it was a beautiful day and the dog fountain was on. And I sat down for a minute while I was having my my breakfast, and I was just looking at the fountain. And I took a moment to just appreciate that these communal spaces are a gem. You know, we're going to talk in a little bit about a proposed new park, a hybrid of what it, rail deck park. We'll talk about that in a few minutes. But, these green spaces, these shared green spaces matter, especially in a densely urban area where that space is at a premium. If you live downtown, you do not have a backyard, or you're lucky to have a backyard, very lucky to have a backyard. And for a lot of people, the park is their backyard. And when a park closes, it's like a dagger through the heart. And yesterday at City Council, people were giving their deputations on the closing at night of Barbara Hall Park. And let me tell you, when you can bring together the gay community, the trans community, and Integrity TO, then if you can piss off those three groups, you're striking out. You're striking out. There has been at Barbara Hall Park, there has been an escalating overnight drug use, of violence, of fires, vandalism, and it hasn't been getting better. And so the city committee referred a motion on possible nighttime closures to senior staff for deeper review. The park, by the way, if you're unaware, is the home to the AIDS Memorial and the Trans Memorial. There are a lot of AIDS service organizations that came out, urged counselors not to fence it off or restrict access. They say it's a living monument to the LGBTQ community. And Counselor Chris Moyes says that the city has done everything they can. They've deployed extensive interventions, but overnight safety challenges persist. And here's some of the descriptions of what happens in the park.
19: It's a little upsetting to me, I'm going to say, where that the narrative has changed in that somehow I'm the villain.
0: Yeah, I'm making it about yourself, counselor. It's just, wow. Like during the deputations, These people, the deputants, were talking about their, it's okay. They were talking about their, sort of their emotional connection to the park. And Councillor Chris Moyes, again, don't call him Chris or he'll call you a racist. Councillor Chris Moyes found a way to make himself the victim in this. I'm the bad guy. No matter what I do, I'm the bad guy. At one point he claims he's tried everything, so he's just not going to talk anymore. Sure. But it's throw your hands up and say, if I haven't been able to figure out, that means it's an impossible situation to figure out. Or maybe you've been trying the wrong things. So just a description. And keep in mind, I was talking to you about Birksey Park and how beautiful it is and how easy it was to just sit down and enjoy the sights and watch the people go by and know that I could get up at any point and walk to my destination. Here's what happens in Barber Hall Park. People slumped on benches, others using jet lighters and glass pipes, individuals crying in visible emotional crisis, many experiencing severe addiction-related distress. Overnight, residents report screams, fights, stabbings, vandalism, sexual assault, what appeared to be a dead body. Fires have been set multiple times. And there's chronic safety and sanitation issues. Like, guys, this is a city park. We're not asking you to split the GD atom. This is a city park. You are city councilors. If you can't solve an issue inside a city park, you shouldn't be a city councilor. And of all the city parks, it's in the gay village. It's got an AIDS memorial. It's got a trans memorial. You can't figure this out during Pride Month? This is, you shouldn't be in the job you're in if you can't keep a park open. But gosh darn it, let's open some grocery stores. If you can't fix a park, you have no business being a city councilor. Full stop. Full stop.
1: Is it a bigger issue, though, than the park? I mean, it's the park is obviously a problem, but how do you fix a problem with the park when you're not fixing a problem with everything around it that is just filtering into
0: it? But that's my point. If you cannot look past your own ideology to realize that you have set us on a path where fixing issues in a park is impossible. That's what this is. The issue isn't there's some problems in a park. The issue is that you have allowed a permissive, lax approach, irresponsible, to the point people are dying, approach to drug use in this city. And so the problems in the park, to you, are impossible to solve because you look at those as the problem. Those are not the problem. Those are the symptoms. The problem is the lax drug policy that you have allowed to fester and metastasize into a cancer that needs to be cut out. And because you haven't, because you don't look at those problems in the park as the symptom, you're never going to solve this. You're never going to cure the disease.
1: Do you know what speaks volumes? I find this just so interesting. They've had tent encampments there.
0: Yeah.
1: Right? None recently. Why? Because the park is so bad.
0: Wow.
1: It's like people won't even put in up tents there anymore because of all of the issue. People are, you know, urinating, they're defecating. I mean, all the drug issues. They've had security guards there. I mean, crisis teams.
0: Yeah.
1: It doesn't matter what they do. It's just, but they have to respond. The cops have to respond to overdoses there.
0: Yeah.
1: Robberies.
0: Well, look, my dad always said if he was lucky enough to get two terms in office, he was going to serve out two terms and then he was going to resign. And when I asked him, when he announced his resignation, I said, why now? He said, because I've tried everything. I've succeeded at a lot of things and I failed at some others, but I tried things. He said, I could stick around. I could try the same thing again. It's time for new leadership. It's time for new ideas. We need to water the plant with new ideas. And if you, Councillor Chris Moyes, and people on your team are saying that you've tried everything and this is the result, then it's time for you to step aside and let somebody else try to solve these issues. Again, this is a lot of things, but this is the drug issue. But you have decided that this park is a problem that cannot be solved. And the thing is, it cannot be solved by you. And so you if you recognize that you have failed at this, then it is time to do the noble thing, do the thing that is right for this city, and step aside, man. Step aside. If you can't solve it, somebody else will. Somebody else can. But you've said you can't. So you have no business sitting in that chair making decisions that will negatively affect people's lives. I think that's a fair criticism.
1: Yeah, but you know that they won't listen to you.
0: No, well, of course they don't listen to me. They don't even talk to me, let alone listen to me. I wish Chris Moyes would come in. I've said before, in the absence of you being here, this is how I talk about you. If you came into this and sat down with me, I would treat you with the respect of somebody who walked into my home. Somebody I invited into my home. Imagine that. Like that would be what this is. Come sit down with me, Counselor Chris Moyes. Well, I can take it as well as I can give it. I promise you, sir. And you can criticize me as much as you want. I want to have an honest conversation about these sorts of things. I would love to know where your head's at. I'd love to understand your justification for watching tents and encampments and drug addiction and violence on our streets that and all the negative knock-on effects that come from that. I'd love to understand from you why you don't see the problems that we see. And I'd love to know why you don't think you can solve the problems in Barbara Hall Park. I'd love to know that. And I'd love to ask you what your plans are for the next term, assuming that you win. Incumbency is a hell of a superpower, and the guy that's in there is more than likely going to win. So let's assume you're going to win again. What are you going to do for the next 4 years? What's Barbara Hall Park going to look like 4 months, 4 years from now? These are things that people need to know. And I promise, if you show up and you sit down, I will afford you the respect of anyone whom I invite into my home. And I treat everyone with respect who comes to my home. So the invitation is open to you, sir, and I hope you take me up on it. But the people who rely on that park deserve solutions now. And if you can't provide them, maybe somebody else could. All right, we are going to take a break. And when we come back, I mean, we found something on social media. Joy found it. Intrepid couldn't believe it. He put his journalism cap on temporarily, and he fact-checked it. We found something that is real. It needs to be talked about and seen to be believed. But if you enjoy a tall boy, you're going to love a taller boy. It's coming up next. Time for a check on the roads with 640 Toronto. Big Trouble Traffic.
2: The Big Trouble Traffic spot, the 401 westbound express at Leslie, a crash cleanup on the highway. The right lane is blocked. Also, the 401 westbound express at Huron, Ontario, a crash cleanup blocking two right lanes. And the 401 eastbound express at Kiel, stalled vehicle blocking the center lane. You're the reason Sunnybrook targets tumors in real time and why a stroke is reversed in 10 minutes. 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Those are the Big Trouble Traffic spots right now. I'm Richard Martin, 640 Toronto.
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0: So we saw this thing, and you can't trust your ears. You can't trust your eyes on social media. You got to do a deep dive, which is why I'm very glad that in Intrepid's past, he formerly was a journalist. He knows how to fact check this stuff and make sure that we're not flying off the handle. If you like beer, then you love a tall boy, right? But what if I told you that Coors, in order to celebrate the World Cup, they've come out with the taller boy? And it is a can that if you stacked three cans on top of each other, you get a taller boy. And it says it's Coors Light, and it says Coors with I got it. It looks like 20 O's, and it's more goals, more celebrations. Coors Light, and it's on sale tomorrow on the Coors website. And I all I can think is you better drink it fast, because the heat from your hand is going to make it so warm so fast, unless you get a koozie. But even that, I guess a koozie would work. Or you could shotgun it. I'm not recommending that. But back in the day, in my stupid days, in my beer drinking days, I was known to shotgun a beer or six. And shotgunning a beer like that would, I mean, Intrepid, you said you would have been able to do that.
1: Oh, easily.
0: Yeah.
1: Come on.
0: I think so.
1: Come on. Wait.
0: What's a shotgunning beer? Oh, so it's my. when you hold it, you essentially take a key, right, and you push it into the bait, into like the side of the base.
1: You make a hole at the bottom.
0: A hole in the bottom, but not on the bottom, on the side of the bottom, right?
1: Yeah.
0: And then you hold it on the side and you open it up on the top,
1: which
0: and
1: lets
0: then,
1: the air in,
0: and it lets the air in, and then you tilt it back and it just shoots down your throat.
30: Nice.
0: It's nice.
1: It's silly.
0: Listen, it leads to many a bad decision.
1: Oh, yeah, yeah, exactly.
0: I am not advocating for this, Canada.
1: No, it is. And certainly, if you are going to shotgun the taller boy,
0: yeah,
1: bad decisions
0: Very bad,
1: will be made.
0: Bad decisions
1: also,
0: will be made.
1: It's a... Sure, it's kind of funny looking because it's got about 15 O's in the Coors. But
0: holding it.
1: It's going to get warm.
0: If you hold it down here, that's the only place to hold it, right? Because you have to have a koozie on it, or the heat from your hand is going to warm it up. To drink it, you've got to, like, the angle is very confusing.
1: If you hold it in the middle, you'll just, and you say, you accidentally sort of squeeze, you crunch it in the middle,
0: it's a bad idea. It's a stunt, and it's a fun stunt.
1: Yeah, it's interesting.
0: But allow me to say again, Canada, I am not advocating for binge drinking or shotgunning the taller boy.
1: But if you're interested in the taller boy,
0: on
1: go
0: the
1: to
0: website.
1: The Coors yes. White Light website. I guess tomorrow. Checked today; it's not on there.
0: It's not there yet. Meanwhile, you've got the now. They say it's three regular Coors Light cans at once.
1: Yeah, and they're selling them for $30.
0: So it's ten a piece.
1: Not terrible.
0: It's not the worst. It's not gouging that we've seen in the past. No. Now there's also Miller Lite is the sister brand to Coors. And they've released a limited edition MVP match ball. What
1: Clearly
0: is that?
1: The same marketing people.
0: Yes. So it's an oversized soccer ball, but you could store 12 cans of beer in it. So
1: if it's ice in the middle.
0: There should be ice in the middle. There should be. Can I tell you something I saw on?
1: But it's basically you put these cans all over the place around the ball.
0: Yeah.
1: And you hold this giant ball, which is the size of a medicine ball.
0: Yeah, about the size of a medicine ball. Can I tell you, I saw something. So this guy was traveling to Japan. They said because everything's smaller in Japan, they've got smaller fridges and stuff. There's certain things that you just don't keep in the fridge there that you typically keep in the fridge here. And one of the things you don't keep in the fridge is like drinks like Diet Coke. And so you keep that at room temperature, but how do you get it up to a cold temperature? And they have this little device where you take the cup of the can of Coke and you put it in, it attaches to a suction cup. Then you put like four ice cubes on top of it. You press a button and it rotates slowly for about 60 seconds. And when it comes out 60 seconds later, ice cold.
1: Really? Not slush?
0: No, ice cold. Yeah.
4: We have that. So those machines, you can find those on Amazon also.
0: Yeah.
4: Where you can just plug them in and it just rotates at a faster speed.
0: Yeah.
4: The only thing they tell you is to not open the can right after taking it out. Otherwise, it'll spill off. So just wait for 1 minute after getting it rotated and it's all ice cold.
0: It's amazing.
1: But you know what's also amazing?
0: What?
1: If you sort of predict what you're going to do, what you're going to need, and then you just put them in the fridge.
0: Yeah, but
1: it's a neat idea.
0: I just established.
1: Crazy.
0: I established the parameters. What we were talking about: Japan, limited space, lots of people, small place, smaller fridges.
1: Yes, and smaller people, and then big cans.
0: See, now you're being racist.
1: There you go.
0: Now you're being racist.
1: Are you kidding? Yeah. Do you know what I love? I love when I get those tiny, because you know they have those small cans.
0: Yeah.
1: I hold those small cans.
0: And you feel like a giant. Yeah.
1: They're ridiculous. Yeah. I can
0: I love
1: palm them.
0: No,
1: you can
0: I love those small cans. Sometimes that's all I need.
1: Yeah.
0: It's like a super shot of Coke Zero. Okay, so we like talking on this show about opportunity, seizing opportunities. And any problem, if you look at it the right way, is an opportunity, right? And there was a woman on social media who made a point. She made a point when she was walking around in a store and noticed. Do we have the audio of what the woman says, or is this the whole video?
1: The whole video is like 4 minutes long. So right. No, but we do have a bit of what she says at the beginning.
0: Okay, so
1: in the store.
0: Yeah. So this woman puts out a video that could have been viewed by The Rock as a shot across the bow. Right. This woman in a certain way was making fun of The Rock. And he decided then not to write back, disparage her or ignore it, but he capitalized on it and turned it into a tremendous promotional vehicle for two of his projects. So let's listen to this.
7: Don't give up on your dreams. The Rock is selling shampoo and conditioner, and he's bald.
9: Katie, aloha.
0: This is him talking to her now.
9: This is the demigod of the wind and sea. The one and only Maui.
7: Yo, Katie, loved your video. I haven't belly laughed like that in a very long time. Don't give up on your dreams. Anything is possible. When you work hard, stay focused, be kind, and put your whole head into it. Enjoy the Papa Tui. Love DJ. P.S. That's not all.
9: Katie, DJ sent me your video. It made DJ really belly laugh. I have one more surprise coming for you.
7: Oh my gosh.
9: So enjoy what's coming down the road.
7: Oh my gosh.
0: So what he does is he invites this woman and her entire family to the premiere of the live action Moana that's taking place, I guess, next month in Los Angeles. She said one of her sons has never even been on a plane before. But then he also sent her a truck full of all of his skincare and shampoo products, Papa Tui.
1: But just not like one or two. Cases of the stuff.
0: Cases of the stuff. And they've got her like smelling this. Like, oh my God, it smells so good. My

0: Point is, I mean, we say it a lot and it sounds trite, but this is a perfect example of taking something like he's not so precious about his brand that somebody coming in saying, well, you are bald and you're selling shampoo. Okay, let's have fun with that then. You know, let's have fun. If you are so stuck on what your brand is supposed to mean and who you're supposed to be, then you're going to miss out on opportunities like this.
1: Do you ever see him in a bad mood? Do you ever see him in public where he's not kind to people?
0: Nope.
1: No, you don't.
0: Nope.
1: And he's got such a great sense of his fight, his ongoing feud with Kevin Hart it's worth looking up online.
0: I hope that Kevin Hart has some sort of cameo in some way, shape, or form in this live action Moana. By the way, I loved the first Moana. I have no idea why there's a live action one happening. First of all, there's no real island that looks like that. Most of it is CGI. They just have human beings in certain select parts. But the first movie to me was perfect. It was perfect. And feels like it was 10 years ago at most. At most.
1: Yeah.
0: Yeah. So
1: it wasn't that long ago. Now they've decided to do this.
0: I kind of don't need it, but of course I'm going to watch it.
1: So who, by the way, do you think is better at this sort of this media, understanding the media, what really gets people really connected with them? The Rock?
0: Yeah.
1: Or Ryan Reynolds?
0: Oh, Ryan Reynolds is as good at it as anybody.
1: Yeah.
0: He's as good at it as anybody. That's a good question.
1: Because, you think about, what he's done, what he did with that, his booze brand.
0: Oh, yeah. No.
1: Aviation gin.
0: Aviation gin. No, what really happened.
1: And then what he did for that soccer team.
0: Remember Peloton?
1: Yeah.
0: There was a Christmas ad for Peloton about a guy who gives his wife a Peloton and she rides it every day for a year. And then she gives her new body to him as a Christmas gift. And the social media backlash was huge. Within a few days, his team had hired that same actress to sit at a bar with her two friends, essentially crapping all over the terrible husband while they enjoy an aviation gin martini. It was unbelievable. Now we want to leave you tonight with what can only be described as the single most Canadian moment on the internet today. I give you Tom Green and Stephen Page, formerly of Bare Naked Ladies, singing the Littlest Hobo theme together in a log cabin. I give you Maybe Tomorrow.
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2: Yeah.
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0: Seth Rogen and his production partner, Evan Goldberg, are bringing this back. Keep it up a little bit. Keep it up. Yeah. Anyway, thank you very much for joining us today. Enjoy the rest of your evening. Go home, hug your family, get a good night's sleep, get a good meal. We'll see you back here on Thursday.
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3: It's heartbreaking. You know, words seem meaningless. It's such a devastating loss.
4: The body of a fallen OPP officer escorted to the coroner's office tonight. How he's being remembered and the teen charged with first-degree murder.
5: And Ottawa unveiling its online harms act tonight. Kids under 16 facing major restrictions when it comes to social media. We have reactions straight ahead.
6: It does make it difficult for the average business person to know what the rules are.
4: The World Cup of making money. Who can use FIFA branding and who cannot? How a valuable trademark is being policed in Toronto.
2: This is Global Toronto. Global News at 6 starts now.
5: Thank you so much for joining us. I'm Anthony Robarts.
4: And I'm Candace Daniel. Ontario's policing community is honoring an officer who made the ultimate sacrifice.
5: 29-year-old OPP Constable Taryn Bally was killed in the line of duty in Northern Ontario yesterday. And tonight, his fellow officers are paying their respects.

0: Police lining the streets as the procession carrying Bally's body arrived in Toronto tonight. Bally is now the second OPP officer to die in the line of duty in as many months.
1: Karen Lieberman joins us live from outside the chief coroner's office tonight. Karen, how is this young officer being remembered?
2: Anthony and Candace, just an incredibly emotional and touching scene here this afternoon as the constable's body arrived. There were tears and there were hugs for a young rookie officer who loved his job and clearly who himself was loved.
3: Ontario Provincial Police Constable Taryn Bally was living his lifelong dream of being a police officer when he was killed in the line of duty Tuesday. He was 29 years old and just 2.5 years on the job.
4: He was very well liked by his colleagues and by the community, and clearly very loved by his family, and he'll be dearly missed.
3: Bally died while conducting an investigation near Hearst, Ontario. The OPP say he and other officers had been trying to stop a vehicle driven by an 18-year-old man who had escaped from a Northern Ontario hospital.
5: The accused fled from a hospital where he was being assessed under the authority of the Mental Health Act. And as officers attempted to safely apprehend the accused, our officer was struck by a motor vehicle and killed while that motor vehicle was being driven by the accused.
3: 18-year-old Justin Verono is facing 6 charges, including first-degree murder, assaulting police, and resisting arrest.
4: Line-of-duty deaths do occur, and they're very tragic. The impact is lasting and devastating for the families, the colleagues, and the entire policing community.
2: Constable Bally grew up here in Brampton. He was assigned to Central Ontario's Dufferin Detachment in Orangeville, but was on deployment with the James Bay Detachment at the time of his death.
3: At Brampton City Hall, flags have been lowered to half-mast in memory of Constable Bally.
6: I understand from the family that his dream was to protect the public, to be in public safety, to be a police officer. And here he was. He signed up for an extra shift in Northern Ontario, a backfill, as it's been described to me. And he was doing some difficult police work and died in the line of duty.
3: Constable Bally is being remembered as a dedicated officer and a team player.
2: Premier Doug Ford expressed his condolences and sadness at hearing of Constable Bally's death on social media. He expressed his condolences to his OPP colleagues and to his family. And Anthony and Candace, this is the second loss of an OPP officer in a little over a month. Constable Brandon Walker lost his life in a motorcycle crash along Highway 401. Just a tragic day here.
1: Certainly a very difficult day for the policing community, not just in Ontario, but across the country. Karen, we appreciate this. Thank you.
0: And York Regional Police are urging the public to stay alert after reports of more concerning coyote behavior in Markham. There have been 3 reported incidents in the past 24 hours in parks near Mingay Avenue and Burr Oak Avenue, one of which involved a coyote scratching a child. That child was taken to hospital as a precaution, and it's the latest in a string of events in Markham involving aggressive coyotes. Last month, a child and a teen were hospitalized after being bitten in 2 separate cases.
1: The Carney government has introduced sweeping new legislation to ban children under the age of 16 from social media and AI chatbots. It is Bill C-34, the Safe Social Media Act, as it's being called. It looks to protect youth from the harms of platforms like Instagram and TikTok.
0: And the new rules target addictive design features like infinite scrolling and constant notifications meant to hook users. Ottawa says the laws will force tech giants to make their platforms safe by design. An independent digital safety commission will enforce compliance, and Facebook, TikTok, and other apps could face hefty penalties if they do not comply.
7: The measures in this bill represent, in my view, the basic expectation that parents and Canadians for keeping their kids safe online. We're failing our children. Enough is enough. Our parents cannot face these challenges alone, and the safety of children can't be an afterthought.
1: Now, while supporters insist the curbs will improve child mental health, critics argue the science does not support a blanket ban. Jesse Reynolds has more on the reaction to the bill.
8: Social media has become part of how young people communicate, learn, and socialize. But some worry it's also creating pressure earlier than ever.
9: It's too stressful for them. It creates anxiety for them. They are required almost to create a brand for themselves when they're still growing.
8: Others told us they believe less time online could mean more time building real-world connections.
10: They have more time to be with themselves, be with the other, young kids, go around, have fun. You know, these days, people cannot do face-to-face. It's totally different.
8: However, another common theme. This isn't just a young person's issue. Several people pointed out many adults have also become deeply reliant on their phones.
9: This is how we communicate. We're attached to our phones.
8: For most people, the logic is pretty simple. Less screen time means less pressure, less comparison, and more face-to-face connection. But some researchers, like Dr. Tom Holenstein, say the evidence doesn't support that assumption. In a statement to Global News, the professor of psychology at Queen's University says the bans do nothing to regulate the companies and are more like blaming the victim. The harms from the bans will be most felt by those most vulnerable and in need of support. He argues if the goal is improving children's lives, there are other factors known to have far greater impacts on anxiety and depression. But not everyone we spoke with agreed. Some said restrictions could still help create healthier habits or give parents more support instead of policing the problem.
11: I think it should be done in schools first than just like outright banning it. But again, it's really tricky. Like, it's a tricky situation.
8: Whether a ban will make a difference or how it will be enforced, the bigger question may remain the same. How to help kids build a healthy relationship with social media in a world where logging off may not always be realistic. Jesse Reynolds, Global News.
0: The TTC is rolling out more high-tech upgrades ahead of the FIFA World Cup.
12: Attention customers at Kennedy Station. This is the Train to Control Center. Stop smoking immediately. You are being recorded. Police and special constables will be dispatched if you do not comply.
0: So they were acting out the real-time system monitoring tool, which is being deployed at all stations to call out rule breakers. Transit riders can report others on the Safe TTC app, and those people will then be called out on the PA system by transit control. And if that bad behavior doesn't stop, police and special constables will be immediately dispatched.
13: SAM is a real-time monitoring tool that extends our eyes and ears across the system. Our officers can't be everywhere. SAM helps bridge that gap.
0: The plan is to use data to strategically deploy more officers and special constables to improve safety right across the system. The TTC will also be bringing in drones to address crowding at stations during the World Cup.
1: And speaking of the World Cup, Toronto businesses hoping to cash in with six matches taking place right here in the city.
0: Yeah, but they do have to walk a fine line with how they market themselves or risk violating FIFA's strict guidelines. Nicole DiDonato explains.
14: Left Field Brewery in Liberty Village is getting ready for the FIFA World Cup with Toronto Stadium just a short walk away.
15: We're excited. We've been preparing for months, if not longer.
14: The brewery is hosting watch parties for each game and setting up a beer garden for the six matches in Toronto. It also has a limited edition beer with ingredients from all three host countries. But advertising these things is no easy feat.
15: We're no stranger to talking about something without saying the exact thing. And I don't think we need to. We're right here in the heart of the action.
14: The City of Toronto says businesses that are not licensed partners cannot use words like FIFA and World Cup or use official logos and slogans. Rules city bylaw officers will be enforcing. Those that don't comply could be fined.
16: In order to protect their sponsors' investments, FIFA and these other organizations typically protect their intellectual property quite strongly.
17: We have this beautiful, beautiful World Championship soccer bomb.
14: Cannabis shop Cosmic Charlie's is also getting creative with its marketing for an homage to the World Cup trophy.
18: If they do come knocking, you know, we'll take it for what it is. And I guess if they're going to bully us, then we'll, you know, not sell it. If anything, I think we'll sell them before they come.
14: Cafe Diplomatico in Little Italy knows what it's like to tangle with FIFA. It got a cease and desist letter in 2006 when it hosted fans for a World Cup semifinal featuring Italy.
19: So I get trademarks, infringement of conflicting sponsors, and I learned my lesson.
14: To avoid that, this year, Cafe Diplomatico has teamed up with official FIFA sponsor Michelob Ultra.
19: We're using FIFA logos with Labatt, with Michelob Ultra.
14: According to a 2024 economic assessment by Deloitte Canada for FIFA, the World Cup is estimated to generate up to $940 million in positive economic output for the GTA. So the strict rules not deterring businesses looking to score big on this major event.
15: And we're very optimistic, and we really hope the crowds show up in the way that we're expecting them to.
14: Nicole DiDonato, Global News.
5: Hey, Constable Bali.
1: And we want to take you live. This is the OPP commissioner speaking. This is outside the chief coroner's office in Toronto. Let's listen in.
5: They traveled down with Constable Bali, portions of his family, to our airport in Oro Medonte, where then we transitioned to procession to make our way down to the Center of Forensic Science, where other colleagues from GTA Police Services were here. We very much appreciate their support. As you know, we're one big team, we're one big family, and having everyone surround themselves around us at a time like this is much appreciated. And we were greeted by Provincial Constable Bali's own policing family, his detachment, Dufferin Detachment. So it was a special time for us to make sure that we took good care of our constable and the two detachments that he worked with. His two teams were able to come together with his family and ensure his safe passage.
20: Can you explain, he was based in Orangeville but had been working in the north? Can you explain that?
5: Yes, I can. So Provincial Constable Bali was one of those officers that volunteered when we needed him. We needed somebody to fill a shift. We had overtime available. There was a shift shortage. There was something exciting going on. He was always the first to step forward to be a part of the team. In James Bay, we do a deployment system where we send officers in from around the province to help staff the area at certain times, and he had volunteered to do that. So he was up there on a deployment. It wasn't the first time he had been. He had been at least one time previously, and the officers up there just loved working with him, as the officers in Orangeville and Dufferin loved working with him. An incredible officer. Just over 2.5 years on, one of those officers that was literally a team builder, part of the team, positive, inspirational, motivated, really knew the law, and really had a keen interest in supporting victims. He was the total package. He really was.
20: How long was he out there?
5: So it was a 4 or 5 day deployment. They're done in blocks. So it wasn't a long-term deployment. He was scheduled to be back home this coming weekend.
20: Yes.
5: Yes, and thank you for asking, because the family did ask a favor. They have asked if, you know, the media, if you have any questions or anything, if you can come through us, and we'll gladly try to answer them. They have found it a bit overwhelming with everybody reaching out. They're really trying hard to retain their privacy right now, and we'll do our best to try to help them with that. So if you do have anything family-related, we would really appreciate reaching out to us. Sorry with the traffic, I'm having trouble. Yeah, sorry, I'm not aware of the mayor's comments. I haven't been speaking with the mayor. What I can tell you is when an officer is killed in the line of duty, a regimental funeral is at the decision of the family. So we will be meeting with the family in the coming days. Obviously, being this soon after the murder, we have not engaged in those conversations yet. In the coming days, we will be meeting with family, and we will be taking the family's wishes and then helping them execute those wishes. It's very likely that it will be a regimental funeral. It will be in the GTA.
4: And we'll sort
0: okay,
4: out
0: Okay, you're listening
4: details.
0: To OPP Commissioner Thomas Carrick outside of the Chief Coroner's Office in Toronto with an update and also the sequence of events immediately after 29-year-old Provincial Constable Taryn Bally was killed in the line of duty. And also with a bit of family reaction to their devastating loss, it is time for a quick break here on Global News Toronto. Stay with us.
21: The big trouble traffic spot, the 401 Westbound Express at Leslie, a crash cleanup, the right lane is blocked. On the eastbound side of the 401, in the express lanes at Keel, stall vehicle block in the center lane. And the 44 northbound off-ramp to Finch, a stall vehicle in the right lane. The FIFA Countdown Concert is here, a linked multi-city event on June 10 in Toronto, Los Angeles, and Mexico City. 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Those are the big trouble traffic spots. I'm Richard Martin, 640 Toronto.
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1: Welcome back, everybody. Let's talk about the weather. It was some precipitation. A lot of people loved at least something on their lawn.
31: Yeah, I mean, the rain mostly fell overnight, and in a short period of time, those were some heavy downpours. We may see a bit more of that overnight tonight, but it's the mugginess that everybody's now talking about. Yep. It feels humid out there, 28, the Humidex 36, and it is going to be even higher tomorrow. We're talking 38, maybe 39, a little bit better, a little more refreshing right here on a sailboat in the Inner Harbor, or if you're anywhere near the lake, maybe 2 or 3 degrees cooler. At least there's a breeze today, westerly 20 to 40 kilometers an hour. Tomorrow, 30, maybe even as high as 31 around dinner time. Still got that west wind, but still got the mugginess, and that'll be around right up until Friday noon. That's when a cold front comes through right ahead of the Canada match at 3 o'clock. Now, tomorrow morning, there is still the potential for some showers. We kind of had a similar setup early today. 35, 36 even the feel in London. How about Sarnia? 30, feeling like 39. So it's not just Toronto, all of us in the same type air. And there are a few storms that have erupted across extreme eastern Ontario, whether it's Cornwall or Hawkesbury. Those are headed into the southern Quebec region. But we're also getting some individual cells that have developed on the Michigan side of the border and have now come across. And we are now under a severe thunderstorm warning, whether it's the Detroit River or Leamington. Lots of lightning and brief downpours with this. There's more storms in northwestern Ontario. This is the same system that caused all sorts of problems yesterday. Just an incredible radar. Individual cells, tornado warnings for hours at a time. Winnipeg got hit hard. Also back towards Saskatchewan, I want to show you some video first of the tornado. Look at this storm near Oxbow, Saskatchewan. It was on the ground for almost half an hour, and there were storm chasers that were on that as it moved into some more rural land. And you can see there it is touching down, and there was quite a bit of damage. We're still assessing. There's a Northern Tornado Project crew there figuring out how strong those winds were, whether it was an EF2, EF3. We'll know soon. And then, of course, the rain. 250 millimeters falling locally around Winnipeg. I want to take you to Swan River, where flooding is ongoing today. And you can see there are definitely some areas that are dealing with flooded roads. And this is going to take a while to subside because there is more rain falling in this area today and tomorrow. It has been an incredible stretch for the prairies, an area that typically gets severe weather. Well, they're getting it day after day, and this is the setup in the upper levels. Cool out west, and then that heat and humidity, and there's the clash zone, and we're now on the humid side of things, and we're going to stay that way right up until Friday, as I mentioned. We could get some thunderstorms tonight. I think much of the time's dry. Tomorrow, nice and sunny. And over the next couple of days, there's the big change. It cools down Friday afternoon. 29 Saturday, 21 on Sunday with showers. It'll be much chillier next week. So I guess enjoy the heat and humidity while it lasts.
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0: Welcome back, everyone. Toronto's Church Wellesley Village is a place of celebration and refuge for the 2S LGBTQ plus community.
1: Now, the neighborhood has certainly changed dramatically through the decades, but its spirit remains the same. Liam Vu has that story.
21: Before the colorful crosswalks, the pride parties and parades, Church Street was a lifeline.
32: It provides a safe haven for our community.
21: Located in Toronto's Church Wellesley neighborhood, the village has seen dramatic change since its early days in the 80s and 90s. And at 82 years young, George Pratt has lived it.
33: You've spent several decades living, working on Church Street. When you reflect back on the past, what are some of the feelings and memories that come to your mind?
34: The time I remember most is the early days when the AIDS epidemic broke out. That was the time when the community came together.
21: In 1981, the queer community also united after four bathhouses were raided, resulting in the arrest of almost 300 patrons. Toronto police would later issue a public apology in 2016. In spite of it all, the community persevered.
34: We got through it. A lot of my friends are not as lucky as me. They passed on, and I miss them now. And I always think, what would they think if they had lived here and see what happened?
21: For the last 50 years, the 519 has been the heartbeat of the village, supporting the 2S LGBTQ plus community.
2: I came here scared, and I am now here fierce. And the 519 played a huge part.
21: Lisa Duplessis has been working at the community center for the last 17 years.
2: We provide a safe space for people to come in and be and see their authentic selves.
21: Today, the village is loud and proud, and George has a front row seat as the owner of Flash on Church.
34: The great thing I do on Pride Day, I go to the front door here and stand on the top step and look out at the street. And the street is full of people, and everybody's dancing and happy, and it just warms the heart.
21: But progress is never guaranteed. Why do you think the village is still important today?
34: I understand that we're now more accepted, more respected, and there's less harassment going on. But what we're trying to do here in the village is make it safe for everybody to come here and have a good time.
21: Liam Vu, Global News.
0: And a Queen's University professor got a pretty good name drop on Jeopardy. Take a listen.
35: It's the specific word for a novel or story adapted for the theater, like Craig Walker's stage version of Finnegan's Wake. What is a dramatization?
1: Oh, come on. You didn't know that? Craig Walker teaches at Queen's School of Drama and Music. He says it's not unusual for his theater work to be referenced from time to time, but he didn't expect it to be on one of TV's biggest game shows.
36: Astonishment first, and you know, to be honest, when the thing came up on the screen, I felt a flicker of embarrassment, you know, that it was sort of too much attention.
1: Pretty impressive.
0: Yeah, indeed.
1: Not bad. All right.
0: Indeed, yes.
1: With that being said, what is the time to go?
0: It is. I had a question for you, but we'll save it till next time.
1: What is?
0: Yes.
1: It's goodbye. All right. Have fun, everyone. Have a good night. Global National Zexus.
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5: The big trouble traffic spot, the 401 eastbound express at Keele Street, a stalled vehicle. The center lane is blocked. If you're in those eastbound express lanes approaching Keele, stay in the right lane. Off of the highways, a crash on Royal York north of Dundas. True Green, stop doing it yourself. 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
6: 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Unless otherwise identified, the guests on the program are employees of or otherwise represent the advertiser. The opinions expressed therein are those of the advertiser and do not necessarily reflect the views and policies of Corus Entertainment.

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1: You betcha. Good evening. Welcome. 6:32 on Wednesday. 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Always reachable. You should do that with any questions you have. If it's something that comes up over the course of the next half hour, you think, you know, I'm going to call afterwards and get that question answered. Maybe have a bit of a longer chat with Lior or a member of his team. You could do it. 1-855-821-5900 anytime, help at employmentlawyer.ca. And the only trustworthy website we advise you travel to if you need more information and you can't get a hold of a Lior member of his team, that is simple, pocketemploymentlawyer.ca. Rolled into that, among other many useful things, is the severance calculator. Used by millions of Canadians since the inception a few years ago. So check it out. It's free and anonymous. We'll give you a good baseline of what your severance should and would be if it ever came down to the fact that you've you lost your job, right? You're going to want to know that for sure. Again, pocketemploymentlawyer.ca. But tonight, in addition to the usual, the phone calls you're going to provide us, maybe some email later on. You know, Lior, all the time he gets asked to help individuals resolving stuff like workplace issues. We'll talk about some common situations where Lior has to step up and provide much needed assistance. That's coming up here in just a bit, but we always start off with the case of the day. Pal, what do you got going on tonight?
2: Hey, Johnny, really exciting to be back here to be talking about employment law and workplace rights, and to help us in this very important topic. We all have jobs, each and every one of us, and the law is there to help us when those jobs create some problems. Maybe it's a problem when our boss is not treating us well. Maybe it's a problem when we're not getting paid what we're supposed to get paid, or maybe now we're doing a very different job than the one we signed up for, or anything else to do with our job, including losing it. The law does know what to do, how to solve it, and gives you rights and options. And this is the name of the show, to tell you about those things. And we can tell you generally about rights and options, and we're going to do that. But what's better is we can tell you specifically by your situation, by your matter. And you can do that by simply calling the show and telling us what you're facing. And don't face it alone. Face it with us. We'll tell you how it's all going to shake out and what the law can do for you. It's okay to ask, what can the law do for me? In fact, you have to ask that. And ask that by calling the show right now, live with you, at your service, like we do every night, to make sure that you're informed and educated about those legal rights. So we're here for you, so call. But beyond the 30 minutes, if you want to have that private chat, no one else, easy to do that as well by phone or email. We give you that contact information so that you can reach out. But case of the day where I'd like to start, and John, I spoke many times on the show before about short service employees and the severance that are short service employees owed and how it's actually quite significant. Well, the matter I dealt with today is a fine example of that. A gentleman that called me was one that was hired for a very senior role to oversee a number of projects in a managerial role. And things were going fine, except about 2.5 or 3 months into his job, the company lost one of those big contracts that they were supposed to have, one of the very big ones. And they decided they don't need someone to oversee the contract because, well, there's no contract anymore. Yeah. So they called this guy into a meeting and said, listen, you're great. We like you. This thing happened unexpectedly. Unfortunately, we're going to have to let you go. We feel terrible. Off you go. But because we feel so bad, you know, you've only been with us for three months, we're going to be very generous to you. We're going to offer you 1 month's severance. Mm-hmm. This guy didn't actually think a month is bad, but he called me. He still wanted to know. He wanted to do the smart thing, the right thing, and to understand, you know, is there anything else here that they may be owing? Now, John, I am sure if you and I went down the street and did a survey and we told people, what do you think of a month's severance after 3 months of employment, that 90%, 95% of people are going to say, that's fantastic. Are you kidding
1: take
2: me?
1: It.
2: You worked, 3 months you worked and you got a month's severance? Man, oh, man. Well, that's why we do this show. Because no, that is not even close to being acceptable. That is not even close to being legal. Remember what I said before, short service employees are treated disproportionately better than other employees. So yes, even a short service employee has severance that's going to be measured in months. For this guy, he was 54 years of age in a senior role, been there for 3 months. He was owed about 4 months of severance. Months. Yes, and you heard correctly. He only worked there for 3 months. The severance is more than the length of his employment. So he was owed four times what he was offered. He was owed four instead of one. I'm going to help him get that, but this is such an important thing. People accept inadequate severance all the time for many reasons. One of those reasons is they assume that just because they work for a short period of time, they get very little, so they just accept whatever the company's offering. Please don't do that. You're owed probably a heck of a lot more than you realize. You can call me to find out. You can use, of course, the severance calculator. You find that at pocketemploymentlawyer.ca. Either way, you're very, very likely owed much more than what you've been offered.
1: And you know there's going to be some people listening going, okay, Leo, you just cherry-picked an extremely high case. But that's not the case, is it?
2: Absolutely not. There's nothing unusual about this case. Now, if this guy wasn't such a senior role, he may have been owed 3 months severance instead of four, maybe two, but still a heck of a lot more than the 1 month that he was offered. No, I did not cherry pick. This is a very, very common scenario, and you're probably owed much more whether you're a short service employee or a long service employee.
1: Again, guys, the phone lines are open for you to invade the station on your phone and take up all of our time with your phone calls. We love talking to you. If you have any issues at work, you know, someone, a friend, family member, colleague that's going through something, bring it on. Let's talk about it. But some of the individuals call us all the time on and off air to resolve workplace issues. What are those? There's lots of things that Leor needs to help you with. Number one, I mean, the big one is you just found out that you're being let go. That's never good news. Well, rarely good news, right?
2: No, it's not good news. And listen, John, people often wonder, well, if I contact Leor, if I contact an employment lawyer, what can he actually do for me? Yeah, you know, I'm sure he can tell me stuff, but what can he actually do for me? Well, let's talk about that. And certainly the first one, as you mentioned, is if you lost your job. Well, what I do is make sure that you get the severance that you're owed. Because as I was saying earlier in the case of the day, there's a great chance that you've been offered less than what you're actually owed. There's a 90% plus chance that whatever you're looking at that severance letter, whatever they've asked you to accept by a deadline, is less, significantly less, in fact, than what you're owed. So what do? Once I assess the matter, I contact the company and we engage in a discussion to make sure you get the proper severance that you're owed. In many cases, we could do that without legal action at all. In some cases, if the company is not being reasonable or cooperative, we have to start a claim for wrongful dismissal. That resolves usually fairly quickly as well. But that's one of the main things that I do, or an employment lawyer does, helps people that lost their jobs to make sure that they get what they're owed, because that difference, the difference between what you've been offered and what you've been owed, can be tens of thousands of dollars.
1: Let's take one tiny little short break. We'll get back to our list of times you need to help Leor resolve things in the workplace for you. Again, you can always reach out to us right now. And we'll continue. It is Wednesday night. It is the Wednesday edition of the Employment Law Show, and it continues. Stick around.
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4: 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Radar's clear. Rain stays north of us all weekend. UV's perfect Saturday. Bug index is low Sunday morning.
3: 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I checked it an hour ago.
4: Why did he say anything?
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6: Six 40 Toronto, big trouble traffic. Still problems for the 401 in the Milton area eastbound. Approaching Highway 25, there's a vehicle fire cleanup. The right lane is blocked, causing delays in the area there. Off of the highway is a crash eastbound O'Connor Drive. Approaching Woodbine Avenue, a crash there. Two right lanes are blocked. 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Those are the big trouble traffic spots. I'm Richard Martin, 640 Toronto.
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1: You bet you are. 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Don't do it on your own. It's going to be easier to have Lior and his team on your side. How do you do it? Lior mentioned it. I did as well. 1-855-821-5900. help@employmentlawyer.ca. But right here, right now, let's talk. How about this, Lior? You got to step up for this one. You've been told that your employer has decided to put you on the old temporary layoff once again, huh?
2: Yeah. And one of the main things that I deal with, one of the main things that people call me about is temporary layoffs, being put on a temporary layoff. And the reason they call me about that is, yeah, it's not legal for most people. In most cases, your employer does not have a right to put you on a temporary layoff. If they do, you may be able to consider that a termination of employment. They don't just have a right to put you off work for months and months, not pay you, and say, you know, that's perfectly fine. It's not fine. It's not legal. So what do I do once I get involved in these situations? Once I speak to the individual, I contact the company and say, no, this person is treating their employment as being terminated. Now you have to pay severance. In many cases, the company may kind of push back. So we'll start a claim for wrongful dismissal, and we resolve that and get the compensation. So my job in a temporary layoff situation is to end that relationship, get you that compensation so that you can move on with your full severance. It's done quickly. It's done easily. So if you're on a temporary layoff, you don't want to accept it. You don't want to create that precedent that can be used against you later on. Call me once your employer puts you on a temporary layoff.
1: More of that list coming up here, but as always, you, the listener, and the phone caller have priority, right? 416-870-6400. In that regard, going over to Jason. Jason, thank you so much for taking the time of your busy Wednesday evening to talk to us, pal. What is going on with you tonight?
3: Yes.
1: Hello. There you are.
3: Hello. My son.
1: Go ahead, Jason.
3: My son just got let go today from his company, and in his letter, basically, they've given him a few weeks of severance, but if he signs the letter without question, they've given him an extra couple of weeks. Is that something that's normally done?
2: Well, it's a question of how much and what he's actually owed. So let's break this down. Approximately how long did your son work there for?
3: He was there full time for 4 years, but he was there a year prior to that under contract.
2: Okay, so that would be 5 years. And what was your son doing?
3: He's basically a welder in a fabrication shop.
2: Oh, I got it. He's not part of a union?
3: No union.
2: Okay. And how old is your son?
3: 27.
2: So he'd be owed right around 6 months of severance. 6 months, that would be 26 weeks. How many weeks did they offer him if he signs?
3: 10 weeks.
2: Well, I mean, there you go. This is exactly what I've been talking about all show. 10 weeks, offer 26 weeks what he's owed. So that's, you know, almost three times that. So that's a wrongful dismissal. We call this a wrongful dismissal. Simply a situation when he's let go without appropriate compensation. So, Jason, what he needs to do now is to give me a call off air. We'll give you just that number in a second. I'll speak to him and I'll help him get that proper severance. Obviously, that difference from a financial standpoint between 10 weeks and 26 weeks is significant. So let me help him get what he's owed.
3: Great. Thank you.
1: Jason, appreciate it. You bet, man. I'm going to give you the number now. We repeat it throughout the remainder of the show, of course. 1-855-821-5900. Or reach out by phone. Match it up at the email address as well. help@employmentlawyer.ca. There's a perfect example. I mean, the delta, as you like to say, between those two is massive. Massive.
2: Oh yeah. It's huge. It's one thing if it's like, well, they're a week or 2 weeks short. That's significant too. Listen, no one's going to want not get paid for a week or 2 weeks pay. But in this case, we're talking several months pay. That's significant. And that's exactly why you need to call me, because there's nothing unusual about this call. There's nothing unusual about Jason's son's situation. In fact, most people are exactly in that situation when they lost their job. It's quite rare for me, quite rare, to speak to someone and they've been offered the right amount of severance. So please, as you've heard with Jason and his son now, and as I've been talking about on the show, doesn't matter if you've worked there for a few months, a few years, or many years, anytime you've lost your job, we need to talk.
1: And it's always nice when they frame it like we're doing you a favor. We're going to give you, we're going to throw you a bone with an extra week or two. They're still not even close.
2: Yeah, and you better sign this by right. Friday. So yeah. Again, like I always like shake my head, even though I've been doing this for 23 years. The absurdity of this is we're going to offer you a really bad offer, like pennies on the dollar. But hey, you better sign this by Friday, or this really horrible offer goes away. Yeah. I mean, it's nonsensical. That's what companies do, and they get away with it often because employees don't know better. Well, the good news is, John, our listeners know better, so it's not going to happen to them.
1: Appreciate the call, Jason, and lots of time for you as well. You want to get in line behind Jason just did. It's 416-870-6400. Going to get back into our chat about times. Lior needs to step up for you. I need to give him a call. You may be concerned that the employer, through performance reviews, bad ones, is starting to build up a case against you. We run into this all the time, right?
2: Yeah, and this is a fairly common scenario and a fairly common situation that I have people calling me about at the office. You're getting a sense that there's a case being built against you, that they're trying to find a way to get rid of you, maybe to fire you for cause or give you negative performance reviews, or maybe they're you know, giving you a disciplinary letter. So people call me and they ask for help. But what do I do in that situation? Well, I help the individuals respond. I help the individuals build their own case so that their job can be preserved. So we work on how do we draft a response to say that we disagree with what the company said. If this is a situation where we're being picked on, how do we deal with that harassment? Who do we talk to? And ultimately, do whatever I can to make it impossible for the company to even consider firing someone for cause. So yeah, if you feel that you're being unfairly targeted, that the case is being built against you because the company wants you gone, they don't want to have to pay you, you're probably right if you feel that way. It's probably happening. It's not something that's in your mind or in your imagination. Call me. Let's talk about that. Let me do what I do to help you preserve that job.
1: You know, and along the same lines, Lior, I guess it's worth, you know, you throwing out a warning to employers as well. It's not that easy just to do this. Okay, write something down. Performance review, you're bad. Out you go. It's not that easy. You can't get rid of somebody that quickly, can you?
2: Yeah, certainly not for cause. If your goal as an employer is to fire someone for cause, not have to pay them their full severance, yeah, it's not enough to just write something up. Number one, you as an employer, you have to show, to prove that whatever you're saying about the employee is true. But more importantly, you have to show that whatever that is, it's so bad that it's just not possible to employ that person. They've done something so bad, so terrible, that that's it. That's just, it's the end of the road. It's very, very difficult to do that. And too many employers jump the gun. Too many employers try to terminate for cause before they should. That's a wrongful dismissal, and the law does not take kindly to that.
1: We are talking about situations where you really need to get Lior and his team involved in this one. You know, your employers, sometimes they announce changes to the terms of your employment. It can be small, it can be subtle, or it can be like walking into a screen door. It covers all of it, doesn't it?
2: Yes. The screen door analogy. I like it. You're right. This is a very common thing. It happens all the time. In fact, it's almost inconceivable that it's not going to happen to someone in the course of their employment. Their employer announces changes to terms of employment. And sometimes, you know, you're happy with the changes. Other times you're kind of indifferent to them. But there's many times when the changes are just negative. They're changing your pay structure or reducing your pay. They're changing your hours of work, your shifts. Maybe they're demoting you. Well, guess what? In all of those cases, if it's a negative, significant change, it's not something that they're allowed to do. That could be a constructive dismissal. So what do I do if I'm called by someone in that situation? I help them pursue a constructive dismissal case. I help them get out of there and get that compensation. Because if you're in a constructive dismissal situation, that means that you can treat your employment as being terminated and get that full severance. It could be as much as 24 months pay. And that's what I do. I help you get out of there. I deal with the company and I get you that severance because constructive dismissal, very common situation.
1: You are going to want to get a hold of Lior and the team as well if your employer has said, you know, you're coming back from disability now. We don't want you back, or we got to accommodate medical restrictions. No, I'm not stepping up to that either.
2: Yeah, and man, this happens. I keep saying it happens, but man, does that one a common one where an employer either doesn't accommodate or doesn't bring someone back from a disability leave. Well, let's be clear. Under human rights legislation, an employer has a very strict duty to provide accommodation especially if we're talking about a medical issue. As long as you got that doctor's note, an employer has to provide that accommodation, has to make sure that whatever the modified duties that your doctor's outlined or whatever your modified hours, that those happen. And where do I get involved? Well, if you're coming to me and you tell me my employer won't accommodate me, they don't care what my doctor says. Well, the first thing I can do is get your employer to change their mind. Because, you know, guess what? Once they hear from me, all of a sudden, of course, we're going to accommodate. Yeah, that was just a big misunderstanding. We didn't really mean it that way. We'll accommodate. Everything's fine. Happens right away. Now, in situations where the company is still not accommodating, still feels that they have a right to say no, then we pursue it as a human rights matter and as a constructive dismissal. So those are the remedies and the options are available, which is why you have to call me. If your employer is not treating you properly, if you're sick, if you're coming back from a medical leave, or if they're not accommodating you.
1: Another situation, again, not that uncommon. You'd be surprised even in this day and age, as they say, you're being harassed by your boss or even a coworker.
2: Yeah, you know, and an employer has a strict duty to treat someone well and to prevent harassment in the workplace. Very important obligation. And it's not just a moral or ethical obligation. It's a strict legal obligation. So how do I get involved if someone is being mistreated, bullied, or harassed? Well, I can help them deal with it internally. I can help them figure out who the person to talk to, what to say, how to say it. And in situations where it's not possible to fix it internally, I can help them get out of there with compensation. And either way, there could be an end to that mistreatment. No one should ever have to suffer through bullying, through a poison work environment. It's a big deal. It impacts your mental health, your well-being, your family. So if you're not being treated properly, if you're harassed, bullied, mistreated in the workplace, we need to talk because, yes, we can help.
1: We have an anonymous caller with us here, Lior. Go ahead. You are on the air, and we'll call you Bill or Sam. How are you?
4: Hey, how are you guys?
1: Good, man. What's going on with you?
4: Before I started, I just have to say that I was unionized, but now since I left my employer, I believe I'm not unionized. I know that's a big point on your show. So I don't know if you can move forward or...
2: Yeah. So if you're calling about a job that you had where you were unionized, then right. The only one that can help you deal with whatever happened in that job is your employer. Your union. You're not able to hire

0: with that, you can certainly hire someone like myself. But if the issue had to do with what was going on when you were working there as part of a union, then only the union is allowed to help you, and you cannot hire a lawyer.
1: Right, I understand. In that case, I don't know if you want me to put forward my issue or just, you know, move on to the next caller. I don't want to.
0: My best advice is speak to your union. Even now that you're not part of a union, they're still by law obligated to help you because you were part of a union when an issue happened. So talk to your union.
1: All right, I'll definitely do that. Thank you very much.
0: Thanks.
2: Thank you, sir. Appreciate the phone call again. 416-870-6400 is the way you want to call in. I think we got time to get Marie in here. Hi, Marie. Thank you for standing by momentarily. Go ahead. What's up?
3: Hi. Thank you for taking my call. My question is, I have my great niece works for a big department store, on maternity leave, and they cut off her benefits. She had them before with the first pregnancy, and they cut her off and said that she's not entitled. I'm wondering if that's correct. I've listened to the show, and my understanding is no, that they're not correct, but I thought I'd call in and find out from the professional.
0: Excellent question. And with maternity leave, they do have to keep the benefits going during that leave. So because of that, no, this could be a human rights violation and an employment standards violation. So the best way to deal with that, if she can't speak to them and get them to change their mind, is reach out to me. Once they hear from me, all of a sudden those benefits get reinstated immediately. So you were right to call and right to be concerned, because that is absolutely not appropriate, Marie.
3: Thank you, because I listened to your show forever and I said the same thing. So I appreciate you saying that, and thank you.
0: Thank you.
2: Thank you, Marie. We really appreciate the phone call as always. We're just about out of time, but we're back doing this again tomorrow, as you know. In the meantime, we always tell you, as we do every show, to reach out to Lior with any concerns. Don't hesitate. Don't worry. It's just a phone call, 1-855-821-5900 to do that. Email to go along with that is help@employmentlawyer.ca. And if you want to use it anytime, it's free and anonymous. It's the one legit and safe place to go for any information where we're not on air and you're not using the phone number. That would be pocketemploymentlawyer.ca. You'll have access to the severance calculator as well, and all kinds of good things and information we talk about every night here on the show too. So we'll leave it at that. We're back in here tomorrow at 6:30 for the next edition. Until then, enjoy the rest of your evening.
4: Preceding was a paid commercial program. 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The opinions expressed therein are those of the advertiser and do not necessarily reflect the views and policies of Corus Entertainment.
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7: This is Global News. I'm Danny Longo. Ontario and Pennsylvania have signed a memorandum of understanding to strengthen cooperation in energy, critical minerals, manufacturing, agriculture, and other key sectors. Premier Doug Ford said the agreement supports his vision of a fortress North America amid ongoing U.S. trade tensions. Pennsylvania Governor Josh Shapiro emphasized the state's strong relationship with Canada and welcomed Canadian businesses. Ontario-Pennsylvania trade reached $20.5 billion last year, making Ontario the state's largest export market. The deal comes as U.S. President Donald Trump continues to raise uncertainty over the future of the CUSMA trade agreement. The U.S. president said today,

0: He's not looking to renew that agreement on trade. The comment comes as reporters asked Trump today what he expects from Ottawa during the review of the agreement. He insisted the American economy doesn't need anything from Canada and Mexico, much less cars, lumber, or energy.
1: Well, I'm not looking to renew it. I made the deal. And the primary reason I made the deal is that NAFTA was the worst trade deal I've ever seen.
2: Yeah.
1: And I made it better, but I had the right to terminate. And, you know, with NAFTA, we didn't have the right to terminate. NAFTA was a disaster for our country. The worst trade deal ever made, by far.
0: Canada-U.S. Trade Minister Dominic LeBlanc traveled to Washington last week to meet with his American counterpart ahead of a mandatory review and a July 1st deadline for renewal. A group of prominent Torontonians are speaking out about proposed changes to the island airport. Writer Margaret Atwood, hockey icon Haley Wickenheiser, and former Mayor Art Eggleton, along with two dozen others, have signed a letter to the Prime Minister. They're concerned about the potential impacts caused by expansion of Billy Bishop Airport, including the introduction of jets. They're calling on Ottawa to prevent any changes until a detailed plan is presented and Torontonians are fully consulted. A public consultation by the federal government has now begun and will continue until July 24th. The airport itself is governed by a three-way agreement involving the federal government, the Toronto Port Authority, and the province of Ontario. York police are urging the public to remain cautious after reports of concerning coyote behavior in Markham. There have been three reported incidents in the past 24 hours in parks near Mingay Avenue and Burr Oak Avenue, one of which involved a coyote scratching a child. The child wasn't hurt, but taken to hospital by their parents as a precaution. It's the latest in a string of incidents in Markham involving aggressive coyotes. Last month, a child and a teen were hospitalized after being bitten. The Bank of Canada left its benchmark interest rate unchanged at 2.25% today as inflation remains in check for now. However, Governor Tiff Macklem says rising oil prices are certainly a concern as the war in Iran continues.
3: The longer this goes, the higher energy prices are, the longer they're higher, the bigger is the risk that that starts to pass through to other goods and services. And, you know, the more likely that becomes that then, you know, we need to respond.
0: Macklem says rising oil prices aren't the only risk. That's unfolding as the trade file remains uncertain and the economy restructures with slowing population growth and AI adoption. A look at the forecast from the Global News Weather Center. Partly cloudy tonight, a 40% chance of showers, a low of 21. Tomorrow, mainly cloudy with a 40% chance of showers and the risk of a thunderstorm in the afternoon, high of 30. Overnight, cloudy, a 30% chance of rain, a low of 21. On Friday, cloudy, a 60% chance of showers, high of 29. And on Saturday, sunny, a high of 28. If you want to be the first to know, sign up for breaking news alerts at globalnews.ca. I'm Danny Longo. 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
5: Hey, welcome in. Pull up a bar stool. Here's what we're going to cover on the show tonight. Have you looked at a news headline lately and thought that can't be real? Remember when society had rules? Halfway through the hour, this question. What happens when the things we're all supposed to agree on suddenly become optional? You'll learn that it's norm shock, the hangover from living through absurd times. Then after that, aliens and secret puppet masters. Next hour, we'll take a look at some cult conspiracy movies and see what they reveal about some of the conspiracy theories people believe today. Those are some of the topics we're going to cover on the show. There are going to be more, but let's dive in. Live from the NASA headquarters was an announcement on the Artemis 3 mission and its new crew. We are not live from those headquarters, but we are live on the show here with Professor Jesse Rogerson to cover science news. Jesse is an astrophysics prof at York University. Jesse, welcome into the show. I made it seem like we were reporting live from the scene there, didn't I?
6: That's what I want. I always want people to understand is that I'm always hanging out at NASA and reporting from there live. Yes.
5: We had a contributor on the show in England and I always say live from the scene of his apartment, you know, cause he would do the show remotely. This is exciting. We got a crew unveiled. It's an international crew.
6: It is.
5: Last time we went near the moon, not to the moon, near the moon, not on the moon, but around the moon, there was a Canadian and three Americans. Now there's an Italian and three Americans.
6: That's right. The European Space Agency is providing a ton of tech for the Artemis program, notably some of the power modules on the Orion spacecraft, the one that's taking the humans there and back to the moon. So as part of these reciprocal agreements, usually the space agencies involved get to put humans on these spacecraft. And we did it as Canadians because we committed robotics to a project that's no longer happening, which is the Lunar Gateway Space Station. We're going to provide another Canadarm. Canadarm?
5: How do you say that? What's the official pronunciation of the Canada arm?
6: I say Canadarm.
5: Okay.
6: Canadarm.
5: All right. Canadarm. You're the scientist.
6: It's one of those two. So the Europeans get to send Luca Parmitano, very, very experienced astronaut. He's flown to the International Space Station twice already. And so this will be his third space flight, along with Randy Bresnik, Andrew Douglas, and Frank Rubio. So those three are Americans. Only one of them on the spacecraft has never flown before. So this is an experienced crew. The Artemis 3 mission is going to low Earth orbit. So it's not going to the moon. It's not going near the moon. It's not going on the moon. It's staying here at Earth because they got a couple of really important things they need to do before they fly off to the moon for Artemis 4. The biggest one of which is to test docking and rendezvous procedures with the landers for the moon. So there's two, Blue Origin and SpaceX are developing landers, and they need to actually get up into space and practice docking with those landers before they actually go to the moon.
5: Cool. Let's talk about this Italian guy, Luca Parmitano. I feel like you could not get a more Italian name than that. Are there fun Italian jokes to be made? Is there going to be spaghetti in the space station? I don't know. But it is a good looking crew, I got to say. Any other things about them that you're excited about?
6: Well, so I think what's being shown here by this crew is the experience necessary to do these difficult things. So Luca Luca Parmitano has a lot of experience in flight, as does Randy Bresnik in flight. So these people have spent a lot of time on different spacecrafts, on different airplanes, in test flying. And the actual procedures they're going to be doing in orbit are difficult things. It's a 2-week long mission, and they're going to do two rendezvous with two different landers. Blue Origin's going to launch theirs in advance. And then the Orion capsule will go and rendezvous with it and dock. And then they're going to dispatch from that and go find the SpaceX one, rendezvous with it and dock with that. So it's a complex mission. We say it's only at low Earth orbit, but this is a very complex mission. And Parmitano is one of the best in the business with flight. So the crew makes sense. Hiring the crew makes a lot of sense for this mission. And what's really interesting is the discussion about the makeup of the crew, notably no women were on this mission. And then what that means for the next mission, Artemis 4, which is the one where they're actually putting humans on the ground. The next mission, Artemis 4, humans are supposed to walk around. And you would imagine that that's quite a political decision on which humans you're sending.
5: Yeah, that'll be exciting. It'll be America's Next Top Neil Armstrong, the TV show. Like, who's going to get to step foot on the moon first for the first time in what, 60 years, almost 60 years?
6: It's guaranteed to be an American. They're not going to allow that spot to be filled by one of the partners, like a Canadian or a European or a Japanese astronaut. It's conceivable that a partner could be involved in the mission. So it's conceivable that a partner could be sent, though my bet would be that it would be four Americans sent. And then you can imagine, think of all the astronauts in the astronaut corps at NASA thinking about who they're all vying for that Artemis 4 mission. Of course.
5: Yeah. Who do I got to take out to a fancy dinner at a four Michelin star restaurant to grease those wheels?
6: Yes, exactly. I'm sure they're just like when the Apollo era was happening, and they were deciding who was going to be on which mission, and all of those astronauts wanted to be the Apollo 11.
5: Yeah. I feel like schmoozing is an important skill to have as an astronaut, because you could be the most qualified astronaut in the world. If they don't like you, you're not getting on the mission. You got to be qualified and your schmoozing skills.
6: As much as we want to believe, I don't think that weighs hugely on how they choose.
5: It must factor in a little bit. Like, if no one wants to work with you because people don't like you, you're not getting chosen.
6: You're backing up a little bit, of course, but I think that astronauts are already chosen to be likable and good teammates and easy to work with. They're already all of that.
5: So the schmooze factor is built in. They wouldn't have made it this far if they weren't good schmoozers.
6: Right.
5: All right. Let's go to our next story, because sure. Unless there's anything else you want to add there.
6: No. I guess the only last thing to say is that Blue Origin just had a huge mishap on the launch pad. Did you see that?
2: No.
6: Massive explosion on the launch pad with their new Glenn rocket, and it destroyed their launch capabilities at that launch station. So they got a lot of work to do, and that does have some impact on when they're going to be launching their landers and testing those out. When is this mission, when is Artemis 3 happening is unsure.
2: Well, it was cool. I saw it. I did see that explosion. Not cool, I guess. I mean, cool from an explosion perspective, but not from a danger.
6: Very nice explosion. Very bad for space flight.
2: Yeah. Let's go to our next story. We're going to stay in space, but go way further out. One thing that often comes up on my show is aliens. I remain skeptical. I don't think aliens have visited us. At least I don't see much evidence for it, compelling evidence. But there was a survey that talked to various scientists about what they thought of aliens. What were some of the main findings? Also, what do you think of aliens?
6: Okay, well, so we'll get to what I think in a second. That's a great question. Let's look at what this study actually was. So this was in Nature. It was published in Nature. It was a survey of astrobiologists asking a specific question. Because in the last 12 months, there's been two big findings in the astrobiologist community. One was on an exoplanet. Using the James Webb Space Telescope, they found in the atmosphere of an exoplanet a trace gas that could indicate life, dimethyl sulfide. And it's on Earth that gas is created by biological processes. Another study that was done in the last 12 months was on Mars. It found some interesting mineral deposits on Mars in ancient rocks that could have been created by biological processes. So you have these two findings that indicate possible biological processes somewhere out in the universe. And what this study was interested in is, what do experts in the field actually think about these results? Do they agree with them? Do they think it finds life? Is it, what do they think? So they did the survey. They had about a little over 400 respondents, 400 astrobiologists. So these are clear experts indicating whether or not they think this found life. For the one on the exoplanet, about 6% strongly agreed that it found life.
2: Scientists don't overwhelmingly think there's life on this faraway planet. But what about this stuff on Mars?
6: On Mars, 15%.
2: All right.
6: So both of them are very, for both of them, they're not saying that it's found, but the distribution and the neutrality involved indicates that there's a lot of undecided opinions, and actually confirming life in a place is difficult to do.
2: When we come back from the break, the question that everyone wants the answer to: could hiding inside of a pigeon's liver there be a quantum compass? If that makes as much sense to you as it does to me, stick around, because we'll clarify it. Although it probably already makes perfect sense. We're here with Jesse Rogerson. We'll be back.
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0: 640 Toronto, Big Trouble Traffic, westbound 401 and the Express at Weston Road. We've got a crash block in the left lane. Left a pretty heavy delay from about the Allens. Once you get to Keel Street, you want to transfer into the collector lanes. The FIFA Countdown Concert is here, a linked multi-city event on June 10th in Toronto, Los Angeles, and Mexico City. Get tickets at torontofwc26.ca. That's a Big Trouble Traffic spot right now. I'm Laurie Turcotte, 640 Toronto.
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6: How do birds get their sense of direction? Is it some weird organ in their body? Is it a thought they have on the in their brain? Do they follow the sun? How does it all work? Well, look no further than the pigeon's liver. I'm here with Jesse Rogerson. We are discussing science news stories, and this one is kind of a mind bender. Jesse, welcome back to the show.
7: Thank you for having me. Yes, it broke my brain a little too to think about the liver in terms of finding your way in nature, but apparently they've located in the messenger pigeon's liver a way of doing this. So do you have a messenger pigeon?
6: I don't own a messenger pigeon, although my cat would really like it if I got one. Unfortunately, the pigeon would not make it through the day. He would murder the pigeon, but he would love that.
7: It's incredible, these animals. You can displace them from their home and then like attach a letter to them, and then they'll fly right back to their home. Like, they know exactly where they're going. They can go quite long distances, many kilometers, tens of kilometers, and find their way back home no problem. And how do you actually narrow down how they're doing this? And for a long time, all sort of like bird migration and you know, finding the way through nature is suspected to have been done using the Earth's magnetic field. That's the only, you have two big things. You have the position of the sun, which is clearly demonstrates direction. It rises in the east, it sets in the west. Fair. But also you have this, you could make the prediction that Earth's magnetic field would play a role, because you have magnetic field lines going north, south. So you have these sort of built in natural things. But how do you actually figure out what it's doing? And so in Germany, a group of scientists wanted to figure this out, and they were looking at the liver, which has a higher concentration of iron. And iron is something that would align with a magnetic field. The iron is there because it's being broken down by the liver. It's in the bloodstream, just like you and I have iron in our liver, iron in our blood.
6: What is it called when a metal has like a directionality to its magnetic field?
7: Ferrous?
6: Yeah. Okay. The iron is what a magnet is made out of.
7: Yeah. And well, so, iron is something that will react to a magnetic field and align with it. Nickel will do it as well. Cobalt will also do it. Not all metals will do it. So there's a higher concentration of iron in the pigeon's liver. And then what they were able to, they did some really interesting imagery of on the really small scale of these things called macrophages inside the liver, which is a place with a higher concentration of the iron that's connected to a neural connection to the brain of the pigeon. And they can see that there's literally a direct connection from the liver where the iron is up to the brain of the pigeon. And they said this might be where the information is coming from with the magnetism. So how do you test this, right? How do you figure this out? So here's what they did. They took 34 pigeons. They displaced them from their home. They brought them about 20 kilometers away. And the goal is to just release them and let them go home. Half of them, they gave a drug that disrupted this connection between the macrophage and the liver and the neuron. So that
6: and the macrophage is somehow connected to the iron.
7: Yeah, the iron in the liver is where the macrophage is. Yeah.
6: So they figured out a way to break the connection between iron and the brain, the iron in the liver and the brain for some of the birds and not others.
7: That's right. And then they said, okay, go home. The ones that had no drug given and had no disruption to the connection made it home very quickly, as easy as they normally would. The other ones that had this disruption completely lost. They couldn't find their way. So clear demonstration that the connection there of the iron seems to be the reason they're able to do it. Now, this was done in cloudy conditions because they wanted to take out the variable of the sun.
6: Oh.
7: And they found that once they repeated the experiment when the sun was out, and that had they were all able to find their way back home, no problem.
6: So pigeons have a little compass in their liver that takes advantage of, I don't know, atomic, subatomic properties of magnetism with iron, and that's amazing.
7: And then they're able to rely on that really well, like very precisely when there's no sun out. Whereas for the ones that have no ability to do that, they're completely lost. Isn't that crazy?
6: That is wild. I'm like trying to wrap my head around this. Do we have this and we just don't know it, and that's how we know how to get home? Or is it the GPS on my iPhone that lets
7: me get
6: home?
7: It's one of those two.
6: Yeah, yeah.
7: I love the experimental design of this because it shows so clearly the relationship of the iron in the liver. And you're able to like take out the variables that you need to isolate for, like get rid of the sun as a variable, and just show clearly that that's the connection. So it's a really good experiment, and apparently it's the liver that does this.
6: And that's why pigeons can home and find their way home. Is that why they call it homing? Because you can find your way home if you're good at homing?
7: I have no idea. That's a good question.
6: All right. That is great. See, you don't know everything, Jesse. Let's go to our last topic here. One of the things that excites me about AI in medicine is that these like AI, large language models, whatever, can discover new medical techniques, drugs that are novel, sort of piecing together everything they've learned and being like, hey, we haven't tried this. I don't know that that's quite how it works, but just this idea that AI can help us discover new techniques in medicine is pretty exciting, maybe also a little scary. Mm-hmm. Let's talk about this AI-designed vaccine. And before we get in, I can't imagine the misinformation and conspiracy theories that some people will take from hearing that AI designed a vaccine.
7: Oh my
6: gosh. I get the fear of the unknown, but you know.
7: David, I was thinking the exact same thing. Just the regular vaccines, just normal, not even thinking of like the COVID vaccine craze, just regular, normal, important vaccines like the measles vaccines are already under threat through misinformation. So then let alone influenza and COVID and so on. So this is out of the University of Cambridge. How do you actually protect your immune system against viruses like say influenza or COVID-19 or something like that? Well, what we do is we build something that recognizes a specific trait of a virus, and then we teach our immune system to attack that. That's what a vaccine does, basically.
6: It's like taking going to the gym for your immune system. It's like
7: exactly.
6: You take the vaccine and that you just went to the gym for 3 years and your workout involved fighting COVID. Now you're
7: exactly.
6: better at it.
7: Now, the problem is that viruses mutate. And so that's why the COVID-19 vaccine has been changed and the influenza changes every year and so on. So what would happen? How do you make this more efficient or so you don't have to change it very often? What they have done, what this group in Cambridge did is they looked at the DNA sequences of all of these different viruses and got the AI to pick out patterns that were missing, basically traits of these viruses that are not changing with mutations, ones that are more likely to be stable. And then what you do is you make your vaccine attack those traits of the virus as opposed to something more macro that we're more able to see as a human. So you get the AI to sort of figure out the traits that are common across the mutations that we would miss.
6: So you sort of train the AI on historic modifications to, let's say, a flu vaccine. So it gets smart at knowing
7: exactly.
6: what those modifications are based on maybe the virus of that year, the way it looked genetically or something.
7: Mm-hmm.
6: and then it can predict what those changes should be for the following year. Am I making sense right now?
7: It's not that it would predict what the changes would be for the following year. What it's doing is it's figuring out that there are some things that are not changing with mutations. And okay. you design your immunization to attack the things that don't change about the specific families of viruses. And then what you do when you create a vaccine from that is you have one that's more able to attack all of the viruses within a specific type of family, like SARS or COVID or something like that. And they've already done it. They've already made it. And it's already in human trials. And they're already checking it out. And they've had some modest success with it. It has been able to do what it's set out to do. So like you vaccinate a human and it can protect against a family of viruses, though the immune response is modest. So it's not a strong response to the different viruses that they're going for.
6: So it might not prevent you from getting the flu, but if you get it, your immune system will be primed to defeat it more likely?
7: Potentially. Yeah. And then the other thing is looking at things like long term, like they have no idea how long the protection would last. Like when you get like a COVID-19 vaccine or influenza vaccine, that might last 6 months to a year or something like that. But if you have one that doesn't worry about mutations, is this going to last a year or is it going to last 10 years? Or if it's a modest response, or is it going to wear off really quickly? These are open questions to the problem.
6: Well, you know, it's not an open question about how long something's going to last your time here on the show, Jesse, because we are out of it, but I have enjoyed talking to you. Thanks for joining us, filling us in on some science news. Appreciate you being here.
7: You're welcome. Yeah, thanks for having me.
6: Jesse Rogerson is a professor of astrophysics at York University. Just ahead, you read another unbelievable headline, your head shakes. After the break, norm shock, a concept that explains why the world feels so unsettling right now.
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6: Do you feel anxiety and confusion with the world right now, with how everyone is acting? What if it isn't personal to you? What if it's a totally rational response to living through a time where the shared rules of society seem to shift all the time? When norms change quickly, we get something called norm shock. I am here with speaker, consultant, therapist, and coach Komal Basin, who's come up with this phrase, norm shock, and we're going to pick it apart for you. Komal, welcome to the show.
17: Thank you so much for having me, David.
6: So I just gave a crude definition. This is like a concept you recently wrote about, and it's really interesting. Do you want to set it up for me? What is norm shock?
17: Yeah, I would be very happy to. So, I mean, I think the term really speaks for itself. Norm shock is what happens when the collective agreements that we've all had unconsciously in place and that we've all been following, that have been put in place and allowed us to sort of move and flow with each other in society as social beings, as animals, when they come under threat, we register that not just in terms of an observation, a cognitive exercise of seeing something falling apart or a political thing happening on the outside. We actually register that on the nervous system level. That is to say, we experience that, the impact of that in our bodies. And I myself have been observing everything that's going on in the world, feeling this sensation of like kind of disorientation, destabilization. Is this actually happening? Is this realness of what's out there? I myself have been experiencing that. And I looked around to see, you know, so like, how do therapists, philosophers, social, you know, public thinkers talk about this term? And I couldn't find the term that specifically matches that feeling of being destabilized by norms unraveling and the feeling and the sensation that we register in our nervous systems. And I was standing there one day and I'm like, I cannot believe this is happening. I picked up the piece of news. I was like, oh my goodness. The norms don't hold anymore. I'm in shock. And that's when it hit me. I was like, this is norm shock.
6: Is it when our politicians and leaders and ways in which we thought the world worked shift rapidly and everyone acts like it's normal? Is that it? Or is it when like the average behavior of people you know on an individual, is it in a grand scale, like at the government news scale? Or is it like, oh, my neighbor who seemed perfectly normal is now every day talking to me about bizarre conspiracy theories like they're true? Like, or is it both?
17: It's such a good question. It's both. It's both. So I would have never thought, I'm a Canadian, I would have never thought that that our relationship with the U.S. would become destabilized. That's very political. That was a shock to my system because I rely on norms to help me get through my life. I rely on the norm that when a person books a meeting with me, they're going to show up. right? So we're all relying on norms all the time. We relied on a norm for me to get here with you today.
6: True. Right? You know, I'm thinking of Canada and the U.S. and the whole 51st state thing, but I was recalling when Russia invaded Ukraine, I have like this Russian friend who's been living in the U.S. for like 15 years, and he's sort of like a proud Russian guy, and he had this sort of crisis in that moment where he felt the need to denounce like Russian leadership, what his country was doing. I imagine it was huge for him.
17: Yes.
6: In that moment. Is it something like that?
17: Yes. Yeah. I would say the way to think about it is we are relying on background agreements, or what I call the givens, the things that are givens in our lives. And some of those givens are big, that democracy actually is a real thing, and that it upholds our rights, and that who we elect is actually who we actually elected, not somebody else that we didn't elect, or things like that, right? So there's big, big norms that we rely on. Because can you imagine trying to get your kid to school, or trying to get to your job, or trying to host your dinner party, or trying to run your radio show if democracy wasn't actually true? So we rely on believing and those norms being true in order to function. Otherwise, we would be very distracted as animals. And so it's both big like that and small. For example, I was sitting in a park with my best friend yesterday, and she was describing this feeling that she has where she just doesn't feel right about where things are at in the world, and it's affecting her day to day. She says she feels exhausted, and in meetings, she feels like she struggles more. So it can also be happening on a much more micro scale. It certainly can be happening between neighbors, especially if you've had a norm where it's, hello, how are you? Greetings, talking about kids, talking about your shared driveway, not talking about conspiracy theories. So norm shock registers at the nervous system level. And importantly, it is happening at the collective level. It's happening between for all of us. We register in different ways. One person, it might be rage, anger, grief. Another person, it might be confusion, disorientation, destabilization, malaise, etc. But the thing that's happening, the unraveling or the destabilization, that's happening to all of us.
6: It's funny because we're not always like consciously aware of norms. They kind of operate in the background. We wake up every day. We believe the paper in our pocket is worth something. You know, money is just literally a piece of paper. But we all agree a norm is that currency buys us groceries, gas, all that stuff. You know, when those foundational things get pulled out from under us, I think we really notice them. But we're so intertwined with the way we think the world works. When it changes, it's almost like hard to even say the way that it changed. I mean, and then people can totally, you know, invalidate you and just say, oh, that's just politicians being politicians, or, oh, wars happen, you know, but we feel it. Is withdrawing a potential response to it, just like completely feeling numb to the world?
17: Yeah, it's a really good question. And the thing is that we are, this is ontological in nature, meaning that this is about the nature of being human. So what is our nature as humans? We are social animals. We survived, and we survived the Neanderthals. We survived, you know, lions and tigers and all sorts of other species in very harsh climates to get to where we are right now. How did we do that? We did that through this thing called cooperation. We, as animals, learned how to cooperate. How did we learn how to cooperate? We learned how to cooperate, and how did we express that cooperation? Well, we expressed it through, over time, creating and developing norms of how we're going to be with each other and how we're going to share, how we're going to live with each other, how we're going to be in shared reality together, how we're going to create our agreements, how we're going to, you know, behave, act, feed, share resources, trade, all of these things. And so they do happen in the background. There's a background apparatus that every human has. It's a nature of being human that says, I'm going to sort stimuli, endless amounts of stimuli, and I'm going to sort and take things as givens so that I can feel safe enough to get on with it. And so when we feel this destabilization that we're feeling right now, it is that background apparatus that's going, whoa, all the givens that I took for granted are not givens. Like, it is not a given that I'm safe in my country, or that a sitting president won't be, you know, abducted overnight and, you know.
6: Where do you think it comes from? Because I think one potential answer to that question would be the kind of swing from Western liberal democracies to the right politically, like in the US, the 2024 election. But I actually think it goes deeper than that. I think it might actually have been COVID when the lockdowns happened.
17: Yeah, such a good point. I agree. I think that we didn't fully recover from COVID. If you think about it, we are designed anthropologically for like proximate danger, meaning the things that are closest to us are the things that we are designed to be able to process and cope and move forward on. And we're also not really designed for the onslaught that we are currently experiencing. And so I do think that COVID was a trailhead that we didn't fully process collectively before everything else layered on.
6: Well, I'm here with Komal Mbassine, a speaker, consultant, therapist, and coach. We've named the feeling norm shock, but if the world really does feel less stable than it used to right now, what do we do with that? Coming up after the break, how to stay grounded when the ground itself seems to be moving out from underneath us.
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18: ...640 Toronto, big trouble traffic. Westbound on the Gardner approaching Jameson. We got a crash getting cleaned up out of the right lane. Heavy delay from about Spadina. You can make a much better time if you get off the Gardner at Spadina Lakeshore, then take the Lakeshore over to Jameson and rejoin the Gardner. 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Details online. That's a big trouble traffic spots right now. I'm Laurie Turcotte, 640 Toronto.
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6: If norm shock is the feeling you get when society around you changes in unexpected ways and you don't know how to process it, how do we avoid becoming permanently anxious, numb, cynical, or checked out? That is what we're going to discuss here with Komal Bhasin, a speaker, consultant, therapist, and coach. Komal, welcome back to the show.
17: Thank you.
6: Okay, recap norm shock for me, for anyone just tuning in.
17: Yeah, norm shock is the feeling you get when the shared agreements that we all were operating by in the background start to fray, and we've registered that within our bodies and the nervous system as a felt sense of destabilization.
6: One thing that came to mind as you were talking about it before the break was, like, I made some grand statement about how the belief that money is worth something is a societal norm. Ultimately, it's just a number on a screen or a piece of paper in your wallet, but it's the belief that it's worth something that makes, like, our whole economic system work. Inflation has run rampant over the last few years. So, like, going and believing that a carton of eggs is going to be like how whatever the price is, only to find that it's worth three times that amount and you can't afford it right now. Can that be a form of norm shock?
17: Absolutely. So I want to say a couple things there. First of all, that can be norm shock because it's not just like a shock to your wallet. It is what norm shock is about, what it does in your system, like what, how you register that in your body. So that dull anxiety of like affordability of eggs, how my life would change if I couldn't make a cake anymore, or the things that require multiple eggs. The fact that you find yourself thinking about the cost of eggs for the first time in your life, and the sort of confusion around like, wow, I can't even imagine that I have to think about this. And the fact that that takes up space in your nervous system, that takes up space inside, that in itself is a form of norm shock. But I want to just throw out there, because you just talked about money, and I think this is super interesting and important. While we are currently registering the shock around the cost of things and inflation and affordability, economy, et cetera, we are also registering that AI is going to take over everything, and or the seismic shifts of AI, and importantly, that AI might make currency redundant.
6: Well, yeah, but you know what? And that's way more grand than what I was thinking of as you said that. Like, universities used to rely on students writing their own long-form papers, essays. Like, there's an existential crisis, potentially, in education right now.
17: Yes.
6: Where, like, a student can just generate a thesis on Shakespeare. It might be mediocre, but they can do it by, like, writing a prompt. How can an institution function like that?
17: Yeah.
6: They're going to have to figure it out. But that's if you're a professor right now, or even a student, that's a huge shock to norms.
17: Totally.
6: I want to talk about dealing with this, because I feel like I'm guilty of sometimes swinging from like doom scrolling on my phone late at night, watching the news, seeing all the horrible things that are happening, and then just like avoiding the news as much as I can. I am in radio, so I do actually need to read a little bit of the news. But yeah, like just avoiding the real negative stories. Maybe for a weekend, I'll shut off until Monday morning when I got to plug back in. How do people cope with this? How do you recommend, as a therapist, people cope with feeling like the ground beneath them is unstable because of what governments are doing and because of changing norms?
17: Yeah. So the first thing I want to say there that I think is important is that not everybody experiences norm shock the same way. So, and I think this is so important because there are those of us that may feel, I call it the betrayal confirmation asymmetry, which, and what I basically mean is this, there are those of us that are going to feel really betrayed right now. We're going to feel like we believed in system structures. We believed our governments worked for us. We believe that societal norms held, our relationships with each other held. And I feel really betrayed by what's being revealed to me in the world. And that might come with grief, with anger, with upset. And then there's going to be other people who are like, I always knew that this was all BS. And, you know, I always knew that like system structures, they never worked for me. Picture people who are minoritized, racialized, coming from backgrounds where they've had these experiences for their whole lives. So this is not betrayal. This is confirmed. However, the confirmation brings cold comfort. Why? Because you're watching the rest of the world clue in, but not much is changing. It's not like people are now becoming, you know, righting the wrongs or becoming justice oriented or whatever it might be. And so we're going to have a range of emotions. The first thing I would say that's the key thing here is to name what is happening. And this is why I felt so strongly about creating a term for this. When we name what we are feeling, and when we name specifically norm shock or whatever else you want to call it, important things happen. Number one, the part of us that thinks that we are experiencing this alone or that this is just the funny feeling that we're having, that's a one and done or it's going to pass, that part of us stops and says, this is a shared experience. And it specifically names this norm that has unraveled does not align with my values. You take a moment, you pause, you are grounding and anchoring in who you are, what you believe in. And number two, it gives us shared language to then co-regulate with each other. And what I mean by that is, when you read something on the news and you put it down, you pick it up and you're in that yo-yo, it's because we haven't completed the process of the imprint that moment has left on our nervous systems. What we actually want to do is stop and complete that process. And one of the ways to do that, for example, is to say, I read an article about the Epstein files, or I read an article about taxes or the tariff war or whatever thing is going on for you that you read, and you stop, pause, say, I've registered the sensation of norm shock or anger, grief, disorientation, whatever language you want to use. And then you complete the process by reflecting, thinking it through, walking it off, talking to a friend. The sole strategy there is you think of what works best for you. But importantly, the takeaway is complete the process. Can't just take in news and not discharge what you're taking in and assume that your system will be healthy and okay.
6: Komal, we actually have a mutual friend who will remain nameless. He's a private guy, but he doesn't live in New York where I live. And he doesn't even live in the US. And he had been watching the news, I assume. Maybe I'll take some creative license with this story, but his impression of what was going on in the streets here was protests, racism in the streets, a polarized local government, people not getting along. And then he visited and he said, you know, I see all this stuff on the news, but then when I walk the streets and I feel the energy and I talk to like regular people in my travels, I don't feel any of it. I believe his phrase was New York still alive. So my question for you is, can focusing on the people around you in your community, if they still are sort of agreeing on the basic norms that you exist in, can that be one antidote to it? Like focusing on the people around you on a very local level and maybe not shutting the news off, but just when you need relief from it, just like talking to your friends, your best friend that you've had since you were a kid.
17: 100%. I call it like the 12 square feet strategy, which is being among those people who are most proximate to you, with whom you share the greatest alignment in terms of your values and your lived experiences and your ways of being. That is, to me, a really protective strategy that people can put in place right now. And I actually think, you know, it's a broader conversation for another time, but I actually think local community is going to be the answer. And what you just described there with our mutual friend, picking up sound bites and tidbits of what's happening in another part of the world, and that getting adopted.

0: 640 Toronto, big trouble traffic westbound on the Gardner approaching James, and we got a crash getting cleaned up out of the right lane, leaving a heavy delay all the way from Yonge Street now. So you're going to make a lot better time if you get off the Gardner at Spadina Lakeshore, take the Lakeshore over to Jameson, and rejoin the westbound Gardner. For 90 years, clients have trusted Thompson Rogers after devastating accidents. 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That's a big trouble traffic spot right now. I'm Lori Turcotte, 640 Toronto.
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18: Picture this, a dock warmed by the sun. Friends share a laugh as they dive in the lake. Behind you, a two-story cottage nestled in the trees. Is it your imagination? Or is it your possible?
19: This is Global News. I'm Danny Longo. Ontario and Pennsylvania have signed a new agreement to expand cooperation in energy, critical minerals, manufacturing, technology, and other key industries. The deal includes exploring increased electricity exports from Ontario to Pennsylvania as the province expands its nuclear energy capacity.
20: Last year, total trade between Ontario and Pennsylvania was valued at $20.5 billion Canadian, while Ontario was Pennsylvania's number one customer for exports.
19: Premier Doug Ford said the partnership supports his Fortress North America vision to boost jobs, trade, and continental security. The agreement also aims to strengthen investment, innovation, and Great Lakes conservation efforts between the two jurisdictions. U.S. President Donald Trump says he's not looking to renew the Canada-U.S.-Mexico agreement on trade. Trump made the comments today in the Oval Office when asked about the July 1st deadline to renew the Continental Free Trade Pact.
21: NAFTA was the worst trade deal we ever had. USMCA did one thing that I loved. After 6 years, it comes up for renewal. I don't know that I'm going to renew it because, to be honest with you, the United States is much better. Hey, we don't need anything that Canada has. We don't need anything that Mexico has, but they need everything that we have.
19: If the deadline passes, the agreement stays in place, subject to an annual rolling review for up to 10 years. Canada and Mexico have both called for a 16-year extension of the agreement. York police are warning Markham residents to be cautious after three reports of concerning coyote behavior in parks within a 24-hour period. One incident near McCowan Road and 16th